0: six, seven, 8 hour trips. That's the Game Boy for me. Cold diesel, wintertime diesel exhaust smelling, hockey smelling, late night bus trips home. And Ryan remembers Christmas morning. Ryan, tell me about Christmas morning.
1: Christmas morning, I was probably 8 years old. I had begged Santa Claus all year for a Nintendo Advanced SP. I wanted one so bad. I was so good. It was just like the coolest toy. And I didn't even want it to play like Pokemon. I just wanted to play some Mario games. And I just wanted to have this really cool little thing, which is like basically the size of like a coaster. It was such a marvel of like 2000s technology. And then Christmas morning, I remember it. It was in bright blue wrapping paper with penguins on it, sitting right by the fireplace.
0: Wow.
1: Open it up, and there it is, a cobalt blue, I guess, would that be it? Anyway, a blue Game Boy Advance SP, and I can remember as clear as day screaming at the top of my lungs, he's real, Santa Claus is real. I was convinced in that moment that he had read my letter and seen it.
0: Of course he did.
1: And yeah, absolutely. Of course he did. But I just, you know, I needed a little proof. I was a skeptical kid. And years later, she still works. Yeah. Still turned on. In fact, actually, no, if you want, this is the sound. Guys, I actually heard, this is the sound of my very real Game Boy turning on earlier today.
0: For anybody who, recognizes it. Next time you have an idea, Noah, save that sound effect. We'll use it for when Ryan has an idea. So that was around 2004. There's a text that comes in and says, forgot the most important part of the Game Boy Advance SP, a backlight for the screen.
1: Oh, you didn't need that. It was the Game Boy Advance needed the backlight. The SP had a backlight built into it.
0: Oh, there we go. Yeah. Oh, yeah. How fancy for that. The original Game Boy sound. Do you have that?
1: Yep.
0: So good stuff. Carmi Levy.
2: 8-bit polyphonic, man. Yeah. Doesn't get better than that.
0: Tell me about the Game Boy, Carmi Levy.
2: So our Game Boy story is for our kids. So our son inherited an old Game Boy. So he's 31 years old now, and he's got kids of his own. But he inherited an old one when he was just a wee one, and it went everywhere with him. We would put him in the back of the minivan, and 8 hours later, we would get out, and he'd still be playing. And then it was passed down to his younger sister, and then to his younger brother. And to the best of my knowledge, it is still in the house somewhere. And I know that our youngest son did use it just a couple of months ago. So this thing still works all these years later. And it was a lifesaver. We were a road trip family. We moved far from home. So we spent lots of time on the 401, on the highways with the kids. And it was that Game Boy that kept them from essentially killing each other.
0: You are understating how far your family lives from civilization, first of all. Now, you live in London now.
2: Yes. And we moved from Montreal. So we drove frequently. You have to drive through Toronto to Montreal. And because of that, driving across the GTA, what should have been, I don't know, an 8-9 hour drive would sometimes become a 12 or 13 hour drive. So
0: nothing has changed.
2: No, it has. It's just getting worse. The numbers are getting worse.
0: Love it. It was a really cool piece that really shaped things. But at the same time, when we look at the big picture of what it took away in the car, it does make me wonder a little bit, Carmi, about, you know, fun and great memories, fond memories. But that, I don't remember playing checkers with my sister or Travel Connect 4 or, you know, any of those sort of travel games that we used to go to the store and buy so we didn't fight on the trip.
2: Yeah, we had those. We had magnetic versions of Battleship and Scrabble and Chess and Checkers, and they came with us in the car. We used to do Long Island, drives to Long Island as well. So we were used to it. We were used to being kind of in the back of the car, the back of the wagon. No one wore seatbelts when we were kids, and somehow we survived. I remember when we weren't playing the games, we were looking out the window and reading signs and playing punch buggy games with each other. And then as soon as the Game Boy came along, now that was really the first experience of mobile gaming, everyone having a screen. And so suddenly you weren't looking out the window. You didn't know where you were. You would play for hours on end and then look up and, oh, we're here. And so we gained something. We gained a little bit of peace in the vehicle, but we certainly lost that situational awareness because we weren't allowing ourselves to be lulled by technology. You know, technology giveth and technology taketh away.
0: So as a dad, did you ever stop that car?
2: Oh, God, yeah. Yeah. But only, I never.

0: the middle of nowhere. I mean, there were times when you sort of wanted to, you know, leave the kids off in a farmer's field somewhere, but usually when we didn't have there wasn't a planned stop, but you'd stop at an en route and say, okay, like, that's it. We're not going any further until, you know, this stops. That was usually enough to get them to behave.
1: The fact that you have an en route goes to show how not real road travel you have lived. You Ontario 401 people with your en routes, it's a lovely thing. You go anywhere else in the country, you don't get that. Like, you don't get bathrooms and food in every hour or so. Like, you don't, like, you go like 521 kilometers to the next stop.
0: Like, that's like 45 minutes and there's just another one. Don't worry about it. Which is why when we go, because our son now lives in Dryden, Ontario. So when
1: that's more like real Canadian road trip.
0: And it's kind of, and it's interesting seeing how civilization sort of fades behind you. You're driving for a little bit, you're going up the 400, and they're still en routes, and then there aren't any en routes, and then it's down to one lane, and there's no divider, and now it's just the Trans-Canada, and you got to look out for moose, and next thing you know, there are no services whatsoever. So yeah, you really do appreciate civilization when you're road tripping, where there are en routes and other services. Leave that behind, and you start to miss it big time.
2: It's a pretty magical thing, though, Carmi, because I'm curious if you have a moment like this, though, with the Game Boy. I remember with my Game Boy, I took it to Sauble Beach. Beautiful. One of my favorite places in Canada. And in Sauble, there was this day where the weather wasn't good enough to go to the beach, but it wasn't bad enough to just, like, stay in the cabin. So what we did instead was I sat in the sunroom, and I put Super Mario Bros. 3 on my Game Boy, and I sat on this, like, old chair or couch, which, like, it's like that old grandma couch, you know, the velvety one with the yellow and like the flowers on it. And I remember sitting on that couch and I played Super Mario Bros. For hours, endlessly. And even though, yes, I was like playing video games, I was still enjoying the outdoors. It still felt like summer vacation. And so, yeah, I didn't really do typically what you would do on summer vacation. I still remember that to this day. I think you can still have those moments with these things, even if it is, yeah, like you said, kind of like a mobile game.
0: Yeah, and I think that was the magic of these games, was that they had, unlike what you could buy in 1989, mobile gaming really wasn't a thing. And whatever else was on the market, so Sega had Game Gear, Atari had its Lynx, they were really high-powered color screens. The battery wouldn't last for very long, and they were expensive. Whereas this thing was cheap, the battery lasted forever. It was awesome. It was, it allowed moments exactly like you described.
2: Truly amazing.
3: You guys are amazing. Thanks for pinch hitting for me. I lost power.
2: Oh, that's fun.
0: Oh, that's not good.
3: Yeah,
0: plug in your Game Boy, Shane.
2: I was going to say, you need batteries for your Game Boy.
0: Yes, right. I have a couple of double A's.
3: You guys are awesome. Carmi Levy, thanks for joining us. It's Throwback Thursday. Nice to meet you.
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5: Westbound on the 401 approaching Dixon to right lanes remain blocked by a collision. And on the southbound side of the 400, that ramp to the eastbound 401 Collectors has a crash in the left lane. The eastbound QEW at Aaron Mills Parkway has two right lanes blocked by an earlier collision. And the northbound 410 ramp to Valleywood, there's a stalled vehicle in the left lane. News Talk 1010 weather, mostly cloudy skies, 23 degrees, but feels like 30 with the Humidex. 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
1: Throwback Thursday, 1989. You can tell it's a big year because we've done it a few times, and a lot happened in 1989. This particular one, though, is anniversaries of the Game Boy, and we're talking about the original here. Ryan has the sort of the advanced and the folding with the color screens. Nay, my friends. We are going back to, can you borrow some AA batteries from a friend who has rechargeables? We're on a road trip. Give me some good classic LED, LCD screen with a tiny little light so you can see it in the dark type of give me Tetris in black and white Game Boy. Ed Conroy is here. RetroOntario.com, at RetroOntario on the socials. Ed, tell me about the beauty of that monochrome screen.
2: I don't know about you, but I can't play Tetris in color. It seems weird, right? Because it was like black and white.
1: I tried
2: white.
1: To get one of the new app ones.
2: Yeah.
1: And there's some different features on it. I'm like, what is this? This is dumb. Like, give me the blocks, man. Give me the blocks.
2: Yeah. Now, alternatively, I found it weird playing Mario, like coming off NES onto Game Boy, because it was so used to the big color screen and the handhelds. But the games that I was introduced to through Game Boy always feel weird on other formats, you know?
1: I love it. So, do you have a Game Boy memory? Ryan shared his. It was like the day that Santa's existence was confirmed as a young man, is that when he asked for a Game Boy for Christmas, and it's on the podcast, and then he, in that moment, Christmas morning, Santa is real. Like, it was the ultimate confirmation that Santa is real. For me, it was long hockey road trips in a bus. You know, I lived 5 hours. We lived in Fort McMurray, so it was like 5 hours away from anything. And so there was a lot of time sitting on a bus, coming back on a Sunday night from a weekend of hockey with the Game Boy. What's your Game Boy memory?
2: Well, unfortunately, mine is not super positive. It was actually my brother that got the Game Boy. So,
1: oh, no.
2: You know, I got in 86, I got Teddy Ruxpin. And I had to share Teddy Ruxpin with my younger brother. Now, my younger brother had to share his Game Boy with me. You can imagine how that went.
1: Yeah.
2: So I was sort of, you know, sidelined is the word.
1: Yeah. Did you want to get on the couch and talk about this? I charge you $300
2: maybe,
1: for the hour.
2: Maybe I can trace all of my problems back to that.
1: It's possible.
2: But no, I was 89. I was already, you know, kind of outgrowing video games. I think we've talked about this in the past. I saw NES as kind of the peak of video game, and I never really enjoyed much after that. But I thought this is a good opportunity to talk about something that's always bubbling under the surface on Throwback Thursday, especially in 89, which is this idea that back then, you had to earn certain things with your free time, okay, with your hobbies. Video games, whether it's Game Boy or NES, it doesn't really matter. But I think the fact that we had to play those games for hours and hours and hours to get through to the next level or to ultimately win did a lot for our self-esteem and did a lot for our idea of dedication. Video games now, and for a long time, frankly, have save buttons, right? So you just pick up where you left off. And I understand the convenience, of course, of that is great. But there is something to be said about that perseverance of, I'm going to win, Mario tonight, and I've spent the last 3 months getting there.
1: And yeah, practicing, even.
2: Practicing. Yep. So when you actually do win, you have this feeling of accomplishment. The other thing was, back then, if you wanted tricks or cheat codes, you know, you had to subscribe to like Nintendo Power Magazine, or, you know, it wasn't easy, right? Or you knew somebody maybe that wrote down some things. Well, now it doesn't matter what game, an old game or a new game, you know, you just go on Reddit or you go on the internet and right away you're told, do this, do this, do this. And I have to wonder how much of this has affected generations since, in terms of sort of shortcuts and thinking that anything that requires a little bit more dedication is, you know, I don't have time for that.
1: Mm. That's interesting. The practicing part over and over and over again. And I did that because I bought one of the NES little mini ones that has all the games on it. And I found it. I was like, oh, man, I have to start over. The time commitment that came with it. And you're right that in today's world, you can just go get a shortcut online and get easy access to it. It's almost like we've got the video games today are like the participation ribbon of actual video games.
2: Absolutely.
1: Because you were the champ. If you did it, like you, if you won at Bubble Bobble, you were the champ.
2: No, of course. And the other thing was, you know, I remember winning an NES game in my bedroom by myself. I didn't have a camera to take a picture of that final screen. And then nobody believed me, right? Because you had no way, because it just went back to the beginning.
1: There's no way you did that, Eddie.
2: I know that I did, man. But I think this idea of earning and working for your end goal of reward is, you can apply that to something else we talk about, for example, when we used to have to go rent a movie from Blockbuster, from the mom and pop store. You had to go there and spend a couple hours and argue and debate and make your case. And, you know, when you finally got home and you had that, you know, sometimes the movie wasn't great, but there was a feeling of accomplishment that is totally gone now with scrolling through 1,000 titles and putting something on. And then you're frankly not even watching it. You're looking at your phone while it plays like ambient background.
1: Yeah. And then I noticed that with the kids too, that the first thing they do is they turn on whatever that Superstore show is and it's really loud. And then they're just on their phone. They don't even watch it.
2: Yeah, I mean, I've heard a great expression that watching a movie without looking at your phone is the new version of reading a book. Okay, I mean that's how far we've fallen. Same with music. Same with, you know, going and lining up at Sam the Record Man and wasting $20 on a CD that maybe only had the one good song.
1: Yeah,
2: but everything now is a shortcut, is a simulacrum of what it used to be. Of earning your entertainment. And that sounds very much like an old man yelling at the cloud. But I have to wonder when people complain about the new generation not being totally emotional and being kind of withdrawn, maybe some of this stuff plays out in real life, you know?
1: Well, there's a couple of things there. First of all, that cardigan does look good on you. The second thing is that... Like, I mean, there are jokes that are valid about Pac-Man and the pills and raves being like, and we were raised on Pac-Man. No wonder why we're listening to techno music in the dark chasing pills. I mean, I think that that's probably valid. And as Gen Xers, you and I both, I mean, we generally just forge through things and feel things later, like kind of like you're describing with video games. But I think you're missing one important point. The one important point is when you were playing with a friend and your friend was really good at it and you took turns and you died in 4 seconds and then had to wait 15 minutes for them to finish their turn. Nowadays, kids can, they're all on their own consoles. They never have to wait. They don't have to wait their turn.
2: Right.
1: And I think waiting your turn can be added to your
2: list
1: too.
2: Yes. No, absolutely. And like I said off the top, my brother had the Game Boy, so I had to wait hours for my turn. Whereas now parents would just probably buy their kid the same, every kid would get the same thing so as not to upset the apple cart. You know, that was, again, that's a very new idea in parenting, that everybody gets the same equivalent thing. I don't know. It's an interesting observation. I've anecdotally heard it from a lot of different people.
1: Yeah, it's interesting.
2: But look, that doesn't take anything away from, you know, video games. I know a lot of our military, for example, came out of post year 2000 video games.
1: Yeah, there's a whole new skill set.
2: It's a different world. Yeah,
1: yeah. I love it. I think it's really great. I think you're right. And the Game Boy was such a special time. But maybe it was what was around it that was kind of made it special. Also this weekend, Ed Conroy's kids dig holes in dirt. Throwback Thursday, Ed. Thank you.
2: Thank you, Shane.

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1: The westbound 401 approaching Dixon still has a crash blocking two right lanes. And the southbound 400 ramp to the eastbound 401 collectors is still blocked in the left lane by a collision. Over on the eastbound QEW at Arid Mills Parkway, there's a crash blocking two right lanes. And in town, there's a crash at Pharmacy Avenue and Lawrence Avenue. News Talk 1010 weather, mostly cloudy skies, 23 degrees, but feels like 30 with the Humidex. 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I'm Christina Galla, your next update at 9 o'clock on News Talk 1010 Toronto.
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5: It's Throwback Thursday, and maybe we were hungry when we scheduled what this plan was. 1995 is the year. Stuffed crust pizza, and it's because the Pizza Hut that introduced the stuffed crust pizza in 1995 holds, I think, a pretty dear place in the nostalgia heart, yep. Ryan, when it comes to what it is that we... how we hold it and where it goes. And you found a bit of a parallel you wanted to share.
6: Well, you see, Pizza Hut, I'm fascinated by, because it used to be, I feel like, a cultural icon. Do you remember the... I don't know if this... You might not remember this, but there was a jingle that me and my friends, when we were in kindergarten, would sing in choir class. Would be, a Pizza Hut, a Kentucky Fried Chicken, and a Pizza Hut. You remember that jingle at all?
5: No.
6: No? That's fair. Back in the 90s, that was the cream of the crop. Nowadays, it would be a little more like Domino's and a Chick-fil-A, right? To say that the Pizza Hut brand has fallen in popularity since its peak in the 90s and the 80s would be, I would say, an understatement. In fact, last week, Shane, Yum Brands sold Pizza Hut to private equity and Yum China. So they brushed their hands of it. They focus on KFC and Taco Bell. They don't even want anything to do with Pizza Hut anymore. Domino's is now the biggest pizza franchise in North America, which is wild to think. And I thought to myself, have we lost something here? Because if Pizza Hut goes away, are we going to miss something? Because, I mean, it used to be kind of awesome. Do you remember the old Pizza Hut experience? The salad bars, the red plastic cups, the red checkered tablecloths? Remember that?
5: Mm-hmm. I do.
6: Absolutely incredible. It was like a magical place. I always thought of it as, in the very short years that I played sports as a kid, we would always go to Pizza Hut after my disastrous games, exactly as portrayed in this commercial from the 80s.
19: That was a great game. Hey, what do you say we grab?
20: We ate that last week.
21: Hey, I've got it. How about some...
20: Jan, how about some

0: 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We
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3: Yeah.
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3: Jeez.
4: You know, it was a magical space to go out after the game. Always a dine-in spot, though, right? 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But now, its competitors own the convenience space. People don't really want to go eat fast food in a restaurant anymore. 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
3: yeah,
4: right? You order an Uber Eats, you take it out through the drive-thru. But despite the change in lack of convenience, they may have found a way, Shane, to come back into the market, and that is by throwing back.
5: In the hills of Tunkhannock, Pennsylvania, a familiar red roof catches the eye. Inside, the vinyl booths, Tiffany-style lamps, and yes, the salad bar you may remember from decades ago.
6: I mean, it's amazing the comments we have about,
7: they have the red cups.
6: Yeah, yes, we do.
5: Tim Sparks got his start working at a Pizza Hut that looked like this. He's now president of Dayland Corporation, which owns this franchise and more than 80 others around the country. They've redecorated many restaurants to rewind the clock.
8: It looks exactly like the one that I remember from when I was a kid.
6: Yeah, that's what we were after.
5: Some Pizza Hut classics are now top-performing locations. Customers show up for a piece of their childhood.
9: It just brings back memories.
5: To share with their own kids.
10: When you finally find something that tastes how you genuinely remember it tasting, like, you can't let it go.
6: People come from 2 and 3 hours away, and I'm not making that up.
3: Do they come frequently is always the question, and will they keep coming?
4: Exactly.
3: And are they on their phone?
4: Exactly, and are they on their phone? And, you know, that's from CBS News, by the way. Now, here's the thing. I love this idea. I would love to go back and eat there. But would it be a novelty? Would it be like a pop-up? Would I actually want to go back? Because I'm a little worried, Shane, that if Pizza Hut goes too nostalgic, they might back themselves into a bit of a colder. In a corner.
3: Yeah, a cold shoulder.
4: It's not Friday yet, and I promise I'm sober. Yes, I think this because I believe that Pizza Hut may be going the way of the world's most favorite dodo.
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11: Is popping up all over the country. There's one near you.
13: Blockbuster Video. Wow, what a difference.
3: I remember that jingle.
4: Yeah.
3: How many times, like, did we have to go back to the house to get the DVDs or the VHS? I gotta take the tapes back today. I don't want to pay the fees. And then you drive home at lunchtime from work, yep, pick up the tapes, take them, drop them off, right? Be kind, please, yep, rewind.
4: It was a real pain, but it was also pretty awesome because there was no subscription. It was just go in and rent a movie and bring it back, like a library. You see, this is the thing. We have nostalgia for what Blockbuster represented, which was the old school way of like renting a movie on the weekends, having the family over, or like date night, picking a couple, renting it, making a routine out of it. But it was also kind of inconvenient and a bit of annoying to have to go back and go through all the routine. And then streaming comes around, makes it so much easier to consume such an awesome and exciting product. Think of Pizza Hut now.
3: Yeah.
4: They are looking back at the nostalgia of going to the salad bar, going for the red plastic cups, having pizza there in their cool environment. But most people would rather just order the pizza than have to go out and do it.
3: Are we death by convenience? Is that what you're saying?
4: It really does come to the convenience. And I think it goes a little bit beyond because, yes, there's similarities in the business, or in the trajectory. But I feel like when we get nostalgic for Blockbuster, I always go back to the same videos. Well, now Pizza Hut, too. I was digging through the archives, and I found training videos from these two from the same decade. And they have, like, the same music. Listen to this one. This is the Pizza Hut training video I found.
14: Now, if it's a carryout, you have to use one of those boxes. Make sure to use a box support and an insert. If the pizza is going to be served here, you'll put it back in the pan and place the pan and a spatula on a cork pad in the pickup area. The server will do the rest. No, the customer will do the rest when they bite into my delicious pizza.
4: And the block. Okay, Blockbuster's music is better. Just listen to those.
3: Oh yeah. Paula Abdul, Janet Jackson vibe.
1: You know, we have a lot of different movies you might not have seen before. Can I help you find anything in particular?
9: Oh, thanks. I'll just look around. I'm sure I'll find something.
3: So, do you think that we bail on these movies? Like, we watch streaming, we watch 5 minutes of it, like, nah. But at $3.99 or $5.99 when we rented the movies, that, you know, we are far more invested in it. Expectations are different, right?
4: Likely to stay there.
3: Does that translate to pizza?
4: How does it translate? Well, it's more, okay, we're going to take the family out and go sit down and have a meal. And if we're going to put the effort into doing it, the least you could do is put your phone away at the table or have more of a conversation. I think there's a lot of parallels here. And the thing is, for as inconvenient as Blockbuster is, I miss it. And as inconvenient ordering or going to eat pizza at a Pizza Hut is, I would miss it too.
3: Well, there was a lawsuit over the stuffed crust pizza, and that's how we got here with Pizza Hut. There was a guy who sued them and said he created it. Anthony Mangiello sued them for $1 billion, said he had a 1987 patent for stuffed crust pizza, pizza crust stuffed with cheese. Pizza Hut won the lawsuit in 1999 because they said they made it differently. It was structurally different. He did not get his $1 billion for his stuffed crust pizza. So there you go.
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24: Good evening, I'm Pauline Chan. Cloudy skies and a chance of showers throughout the overnight. The complete forecast after the news. The SIU is investigating after a man was shot and killed in Mississauga and arrests in last month's fatal shooting at Salsa on St. Clair. Details on these and other stories coming up, but first, let's check your drive. 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
25: Eastbound on the QEW pass there in Mills Parkway, two right lanes remain blocked by a collision. And on the eastbound 401 at Leslie, watch out for a stalled vehicle now blocking the right lane. The northbound 410 ramp to Valleywood still has a stalled vehicle in the left lane. And in town, there is still a crash at Pharmacy Avenue and Lawrence Avenue. 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I'm Christina Galle, your next update at 9:15 on News Talk 1010 Toronto.
24: Police announced arrests today in the terrifying shooting at Salsa on St. Clair last month. Shots rang out at the street festival, leaving two young men killed, numerous others injured, and thousands running for cover. Today, Police Chief Myron Demke confirmed suspects are in custody.
26: Late yesterday evening, I've been advised there have been arrests made in that investigation. We have apprehended the persons responsible for that incident.
24: MQ says investigators are still working on the case and they will reveal more details in a news conference tomorrow. Tune into News Talk 1010 for those details. In Mississauga, one person is dead, shot by police. Ontario's Special Investigations Unit is looking into the incident after a Toronto police officer fatally shot the driver of an allegedly stolen vehicle early this morning. SIU says the officers tracked the vehicle to Mississauga, where it collided with three unmarked police cruisers. The SIU spokesperson says an officer fired at least one shot from the road and hit the driver of the vehicle, who died at the scene.
0: Yeah, our investigators are in the process of determining the number of shots fired. I can confirm that at least one shot was fired and the man was struck. None of the other occupants were injured. They were taken into custody from the scene.
24: Another Toronto police officer was taken to hospital, treated for minor injuries after the collision. And a longtime community favorite returns. Taste of the Danforth is on this weekend. A major road closure for motorists to keep in mind, with the Danforth shut down tomorrow starting at 9 a.m. for the annual event. Danforth will be closed from Broadview to Jones until 4 a.m. Monday. Organizers say take the TTC to and from the festivities. And Bell's parent company, BCE, is highlighting a World Cup-related boost in its latest results. Record audiences for the FIFA World Cup helped drive Bell Media revenues higher to $918 million in the second quarter. The company cited strong demand for commercial space during the 104 matches it aired. The number of subscribers to Bell's streaming service Crave also reached nearly 5.1 million. Meanwhile, the company reported slower growth in sales of post-paid cell phone plans, citing fewer promotions and slower population growth. CTV News Toronto is a division of Bell Media. 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Here is CTV News weather specialist Lindsay Morrison.
2: Mainly cloudy tonight with a chance of showers and storms early evening. We should dry out for the overnight with fog patches developing, remaining warm with a forecast low of 20. Tomorrow, periods of rain with a thunderstorm risk once again. We might see the morning commute impacted by a downpour. 27 for the high, humidex 34. Saturday, we're going to hold on to the chance of showers. They will be scattered and we'll have sunny periods too. Loads of sunshine for Sunday with temperatures remaining warm in the upper 20s right through the weekend. From the CTV Weather Center, I'm Lindsay Morrison.
24: I'm Pauline Chan. Our next update is at 10 p.m. on News Talk 1010. 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

0: This hour on Throwback Thursday, we go back to Pokemon. How did those cards become worth so much? It's 1998.
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0: What is Pokemon? Okay, well, Pokemon, I thought, was a cartoon that had some stuffies that turned into a video game. I am learning that this is not the case. And it turns out there are professional Pokemoners. Kieran Fair is one of them. Professional Pokemon TCG player, coach, and content creator. Kieran, thank you, by the way, for bringing your Poke with you. And maybe help me understand, like Ryan was telling me that there's like video games pros and then there's like card game pros and you could be both, but you could be just one. What is a professional Pokemon TCG player, coach, and all that?
2: Sure. Yeah. So, I'm sure a lot of people growing up, or if you have kids, there's a lot of Pokemon cards in the house and, you know, that was like me as a kid growing up, just collecting all those cards. But there's actually a game that you can play with it. I think a lot of people don't really know about. And there's a whole competitive circuit. There's tournaments all around the world. I've personally played tournaments in 5 of the 7 continents, like in Asia, Europe, Oceania, North America, South America. So yeah, there's this big tournament circuit. If you've heard of esports, it's kind of similar to that.
0: Whoa, whoa, whoa. So do you like take your little, you take your suitcase, like your, I imagine it's locked. It's probably got like a handcuff to your wrist so no one steals it, full of your most special Pokemon cards and off you go?
2: So it's actually way cheaper than you think. So I do bring my suitcase with all my cards and my decks, but Pokemon's done a really good job of like making products or entryways for people to play the game. Like a top competitive deck that you could take to a tournament is maybe like $100 Canadian. Now there are very expensive cards, which I'm sure you've seen the headlines about, that are worth like millions of dollars. And you can put those in your decks, but they're more like the fancy versions of the same cards. So Pikachu will have like a $1 version and there'll be like a $1,000 version of Pikachu that's functionally the same. So if you want to flex a little, you can have the fancy cards in your deck, but no, the game's actually quite cheap to play and enjoy. The travel is actually the most expensive part of doing professional Pokemon or competing.
0: So help me understand, what does the game look like? I mean, can we compare it to anything like playing Blackjack or playing Euchre or anything like that?
2: Sure. I mean, I always describe it in the most casual terms as it's a combination of poker and chess. You know, you have the strategy and it's really in-depth, kind of like chess. But there is some chance involved. It is a card game. So that's why I kind of compare it to poker a little bit, where, you know, there's cards involved. There's, you know, every hand you get is a little bit different, but the core strategy you work towards every game, or the objective of what you're trying to do, is the same every single game. So that's where kind of like the chess and skill comes in.
0: Okay, so our Dungeons and Dragons friends, which I also do not understand, there's a little bit of fantasy and storytelling and all the different things that are there. Is it like that, or is it more square as you look at some of the other card games that are out there, like this is the card and this is what beats what, or the combination of things? Is it more fantasy driven for the fantasy thinkers, or is it pretty square of a game where the rules are well established?
2: I'd say it's more square. Like the rules are definitely very well established. Like there's not really any storytelling when you play. Each card has attributes, I'd say. So they have, like, in the simplest terms, like health, how much damage their attacks do, and how much energy it requires to do the attack. And the energy is kind of how you power them up. So the more powerful attacks, they take more energy, which takes more times to power up. And the Pokemon, the bigger ones, the legendary ones, or the ones that evolve, have more health. So they each have attributes, and like, you kind of have to deplete your opponent's Pokemon's health. And you have to knock out 6 of your opponent's Pokemon before they can knock out 6 of yours. And that's how you win the game.
0: Okay. Now, as a guy who does not understand Pokemon, Kieran, forgive me. It sounds a little bit more related to Risk, the board game, than it would be to sort of the Dungeons and Dragons world. Because you're, I mean, a Risk, I mean, it's just a number of chess or a sort of board pieces, but kind of relatable, no?
2: In a way, yes, I guess we could make that comparison. I think there's a little bit more depth than Risk. But yeah, there's definitely, like, you're trying to, I guess in Risk you conquer the countries, but I guess in Pokemon you're trying to conquer the board a little bit, get a stronger position. So yeah, I guess you could kind of compare it to a game like Risk.
0: As a guy who teaches this and stuff, and I'll ask you about that in a second. Sure. I mean, all these stories about these, predators getting in these collectors' places, the Costcos and all the things, and buying up everything, taking it away from kids. As a pro, that must be hard to see, hey?
2: Yeah, it's really sad, I think, what's happened to the collecting side of the hobby. It's just like, yeah, it's like you... I see the news stories, too, of people, like, fighting in Costco, and it's like, it's not that deep. These are pieces of cardboard at the end of the day. But you'd hope, like, real fans or, like, kids get to enjoy. One of the really nice things about playing the card game, actually, is that since so much product gets opened by the collectors, the cards that are good for playing are actually extremely cheap because the collectors actually don't want them. So that's been good for the playing community, but for the collecting community, it is really sad to see that, you know, like when I was a kid, like I could just walk into Walmart, it was like $4 to buy a pack, or in the card store they'd have packs, and like now it's like, it's almost like buying concert tickets to the hottest band in town whenever like there's a new Pokemon drop for a new set. So
0: there is the card game, which you can play with. I mean, it's the same cards, just fancier versions of it. But then there's this whole gambling element. It sounds like more of a society problem than a Pokemon problem. Would that be a fair assessment? Because Pokemon, if I'm understanding you correctly, as an orbit, functions perfectly fine with all the cards and everyone gets to play.
2: Yeah, I think it's definitely... I think we just see this in the collectible space, I think. Or I guess they call it like alternative investments, right? Like, I mean, back in like the 80s or 90s, whenever there's like the Beanie Baby craze... I mean, we see now with like sports cards as well are getting super popular. So I think it's just one of those things where like there's money to be made. So people like scalp now, right? So I think that's just the main thing with it. I don't think it's unique to Pokemon. I think it's just kind of how collectibles have gone. Like shoes, for example, I think that community's had the same thing happen. So
0: it drives me nuts.
2: Yeah,
0: shoes drives me nuts. These are non-inventoried items that anybody could just make more of them. And so there's no structure behind it. So it's basically gambling is what it is. Yep. All right. So Kieran Fair is here, professional Pokemon TCG player. And with Throwback Thursday today, because of the history of Pokemon, we decided to choose 1998, which was more of the North American influence versus the actual release of it a couple of years sooner. But you teach this, you coach this for young people. What's the value that you see that people get out of it when they're like, yeah, come on, coach, show me how to do this?
2: Yeah, I mean, I think Pokemon teaches a lot of life skills, especially like the tournament. I mean, I've been playing the game since I was 12 years old. I'm 27 now. And I think the game has a lot. Like, there's a lot of math involved for really young kids. Like, there's reading involved, there's strategy. But I think the biggest part is, like, there's a lot of community, right? Like, you go to these tournaments, like, it's the same group of people. So a lot of the kids I work with, or even when I was a kid, like this is kind of like their people, or like kind of like their space where they love to go. Like for me on like Saturday mornings back in the day, my mom used to drive me to a card store, and I would just always play with the same people. So there's that. And then there's also a lot of prize money involved. So some of the kids I work with have made like tens of thousands of dollars. So all the top kids in the game, they have coaches who works with them to help them build their decks or refine their decks and really get good at the strategy and help them hopefully win tournaments or like become the world champion. So at a high level, that's kind of the value, I guess, of coaching, or just like, I guess, Pokemon competitive in general.
0: I like this as an idea. This sounds really fun. I mean, does it get, like, we've seen some of the chess documentaries where people get like really weird about it. Is it weird, or is it just pretty good-hearted, wholehearted?
2: I think for the most part, it's very wholehearted and wholesome. I think Pokemon has a great community, but it does get very intense at the top, right? Like I'll play matches sometimes where like thousands of dollars is on the line, right? Or there's like invitations to like the world championship on the line. So it does get quite intense, but I think as a whole, the community is very kind and wholesome.
0: Real dollars, not just like some of the poker tournaments where like, they just bet $37 million when it's actually like $370 million.
2: No, I mean, the money involved is not as large as poker, but for example, I got second place at a tournament in Mexico a couple weeks ago, and I got $7,000 as just the cash part, and then you also get additional prizes. So, no, there's like serious money involved in this, especially when you start getting towards the bigger tournaments, like they're called the World Championship or the International Championships. But yeah, there's some serious dollars, not just Poke dollars, involved on the competitive circuit.
0: You ever get together with family and play normal cards like that we would normally recognize as a deck of cards, and then realize that, oh, it's the way I think around the cards that is the benefit? Because I noticed that with players like euchre players. I mean, they really have a three-dimensional thinking going on.
2: Yeah, actually, my family likes playing euchre, and I think the skill set definitely shifts. Like, I think I'm definitely one of the stronger euchre players in my family, and I think it's just the strategic mind, thinking multiple turns ahead, considering what cards your opponent's holding. So yeah, I think it definitely carries over. If you're good at like poker or euchre or like any card game, if you're interested in trying like a trading card game with Pokemon or there's other ones, I think the skill set or the mindset definitely carries over.
0: I like it. Kieran Fair is a professional Pokemon TCG player, card player, and coach, and content creator. You can follow him online. I'll give it a go if it's anything like Uno. I like Uno. Uno's on my list of favorite card games. Kieran, thank you. Good luck. Appreciate this.
2: Thank you, of course. Thanks for having me.
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3: Eastbound on the 401 in the Express at Leslie, a stalled vehicle is still blocking the right lane. And there's a new problem on the westbound collector ramp to Dixie with the left lane blocked by another stalled vehicle. Problems continue on the northbound 410 ramp to Valleywood with a stalled vehicle in the left lane. And in town, you will still find a crash at Pharmacy Avenue and Lawrence Avenue. News Talk 1010 weather, partly cloudy skies, 23 degrees, but feels like 31 degrees with the Humidex. Needing an oil change or maintenance check? Drop into Mr. Lou Plus Tires. No appointment needed before you hit the road this summer. Mr. Lou Plus Tires, celebrating 50 years. I'm Christina Galle, your next update at 9:30 on News Talk 1010 Toronto.
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0: It's Throwback Thursday, 1998. When Ed was a young man, fresh out of school for a couple of years, chasing his I'm going to be a writer and historian dream. Looking forward to a future of looking back. Ed Conroy is here, RetroOntario.com, at RetroOntario. You can also pick up his book, Imagination, which is awesome. All right, Ed, 1998. Music was good.
2: Oh, man, music was good. Movies were good. TV was good. Everything was good. I go immediately, though, back to one of my all-time favorite movies, The Big Lebowski, came out.
0: Oh, really?
2: In the summer of 98. And, you know, I didn't realize it at the time. You know, it was just another movie. But here we are, you know.

0: is a big year based on your writing and experience.
1: I do. I think 98 is one of those very transformative years, because I think there's a lot of agreement that 97 is where the classic 90s kind of ends. Okay. 98 up until 9/11 is almost its own decade, because that is when, as you say, Google comes into existence. You have the, suddenly everybody has an email address, even if it's skunkmasterj1981.
0: We all make mistakes.
1: Some people are still using those things. But look, that was, it sounds so trite, doesn't it, now, saying, oh, you had an email address. That was a huge deal in 98. Huge deal.
0: Now we have 30 of them.
1: Right. And they're an annoying thing. We don't like them anymore. But they were very exciting. Cell phones, okay, up until then, it was really only drug dealers and, dentists, I guess, had cell phones. Suddenly, everybody's got them. They're cheap. They're plentiful. And most importantly, they're not smart, okay? They're just phones. So you can phone someone or you can text them, but you're not doom scrolling or, looking at videos of people dancing. If only we could get back to that, their original purpose, right?
0: Yeah, that's a really good point.
1: And then, of course, yes, you have Polka Mania, which starts and never really stops. 98 is sort of the year zero, and it comes in and out of fashion, but as I would say, defining pop culture moment for young people, it's one of the bedrocks, and still is.
0: So I don't understand. I've only learned about it tonight. I was like, Polka what? Polka Bowl, like what are we doing here? Here's what I assumed. I assumed it was a cartoon, and then there was some stuffies, and somehow it turned into a game. And then I might have confused it with the little keychain looking video game thing where you had to keep it alive.
1: Tamagotchis.
0: Yeah. I don't know. I might have collapsed those into one idea. So that's really what I thought it was. I had no idea that there was championships and video games and card games and all kinds of fantasy things with it. If I asked you from your childhood, what's one of your most romantic memories of a board game? For me, Bubble Bobble.
1: I was more of a Hungry Hungry Hippos guy, but I think though you raise an interesting question, which is what is it with that Pokemon thing? And I have a pet theory. Okay, I don't know. I could be out to lunch. I was never into it. It was way after my time, but I was always, as I am, always interested in phenomena. Why is this popular? Why is this thing blowing up? And I truly believe the Pokemon universe is exciting to young males, okay? Males. Because it is so, it's so complex. There are so many characters, right? If you ever see, like I saw in a store one time, a poster of like 250 most important Pokemon monsters. And each one had a name and a defining character. And I thought, wow, yeah, I probably was undiagnosed on the spectrum, in the early 80s. But back then, you had a hobby, right? That's how it manifested itself. So now, of course, you're going to latch on to this universe and this whole universe of characters and monsters that all have their own unique traits. And I get it. I get that. That's cool. And I think any world building franchise that is kind of comparable, you got to do that. You got to have hundreds and hundreds and hundreds of characters, not just five,
0: No Skeletor and He-Man.
1: that's funny, because He-Man, as it went on, introduced more characters, but they got ridiculous. Like, there was Stinkor, or, there was a water guy. That's just a creative bankruptcy. I think Pokemon, from the get-go, had hundreds of characters,
0: Yeah, see? But then again, you talked, about the pet Chattahoochees, or whatever they were called. Tamagotchi. There it is. Way down yonder on the Tamagotchi, there's a song about that somewhere.

0: anymore. But then it all, like, this little time was a pretty interesting pocket of creativity, and maybe it was the Japanese anime flavor to it started to spill across too, no?
1: Yeah, I mean, there'd been elements of Japanese culture coming over, but the internet, let's be honest, the internet opens up this whole beginning phase of globalization of culture, and suddenly you're able to go and look at websites for foreign toy companies, which you obviously, before that, you had to go to a toy show or, you know, go to a collector's convention or something. And I think that's why I talk about 1998 a lot, as it was just all the good things of the internet, the bad things hadn't really taken hold, right? It was like, you look at imagery of surfing the internet, right? And it was this idea that you booted it up, went on the phone line, and you could go on this adventure. And every website looked different. Everything was took a lot longer, obviously, to load. There was no video. There was no video. Maybe if you're lucky, there was a little audio. But it felt like the future. But we still had the early, the 90s that everybody kind of gloms onto was still there. So it was safe and secure. But this new technology is coming and via the internet. And it was so exciting, man. It was so fun.
0: I love it. This is great. Hungry Hippo, is that really your biggest board game of all time, do you think?
1: Well, I mean, when I was a kid, that was the question. Yeah.
0: What about card games? Did you play any card games, like, even if it was like a dungeon?
1: Card games, yeah. I mean, no, I did not. I was part of that generation that, you know, Dungeons and Dragons was vilified. It was,
0: yeah, it was only for the nerds.
1: Well, no, what I remember, it was Satanists, right?
0: Oh,
1: it was a gateway to being a murderer. But no, I somehow missed, maybe thankfully, all of that, because I probably would have gotten into it a little too much, you know?
0: Except for Uno.
1: My kids get me into Uno, but
0: I like Uno. Do you do prison rules Uno, where you can lay down a bunch of switch ways at a time, or no? Are you like,
1: no,
0: original?
1: That's like putting money in free parking, dude. You gotta play the original way.
0: Ed Conroy, RetroOntario.com, at RetroOntario on the socials, and author of the Imagination book. Thanks as always, my friend.
1: Thank you, buddy.

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1: There is a new problem now on the southbound 400 at Rutherford. The right lane is blocked by a collision. And problems continue on the eastbound 401 Express at Leslie, where stalled vehicle is still blocking the right lane. And in town, problems continue with a crash at Pharmacy Avenue and Lawrence Avenue. News Talk 1010 weather, partly cloudy skies, 23 degrees, but feels like 31 with the Humidex. 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

0: is Shane Hewitt and the Night Shift on the iHeartRadio Talk Network. And I say,
1: science time. Samantha Yameen has finally had some sleep after all things Artemis, and we're going to talk about some science things. What's up, Sam?
2: I read a very cool study about how our heartbeats might keep cancer at bay.
1: Okay, so this is good. Let's dig into it, shall we? Science.Sam on the socials, SamanthaYameen.com, the neuroscientist, the PhD, and all things. This is cool. You get to talk about hard science, and I get to talk about soft open-heartedness.
2: Well, yeah, our hearts cause us so much strife, you know? They're the source of many things, good and bad. But one puzzle about them is they tend to not be the source of cancers. It's like the one good news thing about the horrible C word.
1: I've never ever thought of that before, but you're right. Like, you don't ever hear that. I mean, you hear about, obviously, lungs and skin and kidneys and all these different things, but you don't ever hear about I have heart cancer.
2: Yeah, and it exists, like, less than 1% of all autopsies, if they investigate, had, like, a primary tumor in the heart. So it could happen, but it's super rare, and mostly the more likely thing is that it's like secondary, like it's spread from elsewhere. But it's
1: you know
2: not
1: what's
2: a place.
1: Crazy is that you can have cancer in your blood.
2: Yeah, yeah.
1: And it all passes through your heart.
2: Well, yes.
1: Isn't that weird?
2: Yeah, and yet it's not taking hold, and it's not colonizing, I guess, readily in the heart. And so that's been a mystery for a long time. Like, why is that the case? What's so different about heart cells than cells anywhere else in the body? And you might take a guess, like the scientists did. Okay, well, heart cells beat, which is pretty unique.
1: Oh, heart cells are athletes.
2: Yeah, they're moving, they're dancing. You can even grow heart cells in a dish and see them beating under a microscope.
1: No.
2: It's very cool.
1: That's crazy.
2: Look up heart cells in a dish and you'll find it anywhere.
1: Really? And so they're just kind of like, they're little soldiers ready to go.
2: Yeah, the within the heart cells, they are like very contractile, we call it. They're just ready to beat, ready to pulse. They need some calcium to do it, but you can get them doing it in a dish.
1: That's like we were born for this.
2: Yes, they were born to do that, to keep us alive.
1: Oh, that's crazy.
2: But so they thought, okay, maybe something to do with that beat is protective in some way. And they did a kind of intense study. I don't have to go into the details, but let's say they had a heart on a mouse that couldn't beat and a heart that could. And they found that if you injected both of those hearts, one that beats, one that doesn't, with cancer cells, the heart that doesn't beat gets ridden with cancer. There's tons of cancer in those hearts.
1: Really?
2: But the heart that beats very rarely had cancer growing. And so that kind of affirmed their hypothesis that maybe the heartbeat itself has something to it that is keeping cancer from being able to grow.
1: That's the mouse that draws the short straw in that one. Feel bad for.
2: I won't go into the details, but it's very cool, and we're very grateful to be able to do that kind of study because there's no way to study that in humans. So, you know, that's something where like a model organism is helpful. And I said that they could grow heart cells in a dish. They also replicate it on heart cells in a dish. And they found that if you made them beat, less likely to get cancer or to have cancer cells growing compared to heart cells in a dish that didn't beat because they didn't have calcium, you could get more cancer. So something about that beat is stopping cancer cells from growing. And that's one of my favorite things in biology is when it's like a mechanical thing. Like biology seems very like black box. It's all these little signaling stuff we can't see. And it's all very vague and abstract. But like movement we can see. And the fact that it's this physical thing, that always tickles me when the answer is something like physically stopping biology from happening.
1: Yeah, that's a strange treatment for skin cancer if all of a sudden your skin's going boom, boom, boom, boom, boom, boom. But so how do they do this? Is it chemicals? Is it communication? Is it electricity? Like what is it that makes all these things happen or in this case not happen?
2: Yeah, that's what their next question is going to be. Like at this point, it was such an open mystery that they were just wondering if it has to do with the heartbeat. So they found that answer. Yeah, seems pretty likely to be true. Published it in one of the biggest journals called Science. And so now the next question is going to be like, what is it about the movement? Is it some kind of movement stress that's not helpful for cancer? It's not letting them take hold properly. Like these are going to be, they don't know the why of it, but it's something about that moving. And they even found that whenever there was cancer forming, it was happening kind of at the margins. So it probably has to do with like that more amorphous movement of the cells, them changing shape in order to beat, that is the key. They haven't figured it out yet.
1: Can't plant roots.
2: Maybe. Yeah.
1: Interesting. So now, how do they test? Like, it's so small, Sam. Like, I'm assuming they would. Now, here's, okay, I might sound stupid.
2: Not
1: the first time.
2: Never.
1: Okay, so, okay, they obviously have the movement of the cell, right? Mm-hmm. And so it can't maybe grab on. And then there's, what is the cell made of? Does it smell bad? Is it like some, not only is it electricity, but is it the frequency of the electricity? Like, all of that stuff, was that, somehow they test that on that tiny little thing?
2: That's a great question. I think they let them just spontaneously beat. And then the ones in the dish, they don't beat as perfectly as our real hearts. Like, you add calcium to the culture medium, or like the fluid that the cells are bathing in, and they'll just like spontaneously all kind of, they start to synchronize, but not as perfectly. So the weird thing is, like, the cell, heart cells are attached, and they're kind of beating synchronously, kind of not, when they're in a dish. And they don't know. I don't know. That's a good question. If you make them beat faster, will it change? If you make it beat slower? The thing that they want to know is, yeah, can you use this in other cancers? Is there a way to apply this, like you said, to the skin, to the lungs, to elsewhere? And also, kind of the reverse is for people with heart conditions, like high blood pressure, where maybe there's even more increased pressure on the heart and cells in the heart. Is that protective against cancer growth, or is it worse? So now they can start to do epidemiological studies in humans and looking like, okay, what patterns can we find in humans that might be the real life human version of this happening? And then, like, on the other hand, if someone has fibrosis, or like they have a lot of scar tissue from a past heart attack, is that going to make them at higher risk or not? So these are like the follow-up questions next, to make it practical.
1: So by next week, we should know, is what you're saying?
2: Yeah, a few days.
1: This is wild. This is where you kind of go, wow, like, scientists are just mad. Like, to think like, oh, okay, so what about this? Because, I mean, when we have a problem, we go to YouTube or find a manual to fix the problem. This is not that. This is actually just trying to, like, you've got to think of everything. And not only can you try stuff, but it has to be controlled and then try it again and controlled and try it again. Like, the level of patience to me seems like a lot.
2: What's interesting for me with this one is it seems almost simple. Like, if I asked you what's different about the heart, it beats. Like, that seems kind of obvious. So to me, I think it's almost surprising we didn't already know this, but I think it's because of how hard it is to test, like you're saying, is probably why it took so long to actually get to the bottom of it. And I'm really excited to see where it goes from here, because I think we don't think enough about, like, the physics of our biology. Mm-hmm. We really just, especially as we study stuff in a dish, which is really separate from what our cells are like in our bodies, there's so much biology to be discovered when we can actually factor in, like, the 3D aspect of our bodies and, like, the physics, the forces from moving stuff. I think there's a lot of biology to be discovered, a lot to discover about ourselves that is to come in the future. And it's going to be simple things like this that we couldn't study in our past models. So. Mm-hmm. I don't know. That's my little nerd out.
1: No, I think so. I think that's interesting to me, because it's also not insulated. That's the part that gets me, is the heart's not insulated from the trouble. In fact, all the trouble goes right through it. And yet at the same time, it's not affected the same way. So that's kind of that in itself is interesting, because it's exposed to all of the bad, really.
2: Yeah, you're right.
1: And yet somehow it reacts differently. It's crazy stuff. Okay, SamanthaYamin.com. Dr. Sam is here. Science.Sam on the socials. The heart and those little elastic cells going snap, snap.
2: Bubble,
1: fancy
2: bubble.
1: Things. Yeah, still feel bad for that one mouse. But
2: more than one.
1: More than one. Thank you, Sam.
2: Thank you.

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1: Problems continue with the crash on the southbound 400 at Rutherford. That's blocking the right lane. And over on the northbound side of the 400, the ramp to Highway 7 is closed for some construction. You'll also find construction on the McCowan on-ramp to the eastbound 401. That ramp is closed. And the northbound 404 ramp to Bloomington is also closed for some construction. News Talk 1010 weather, partly cloudy skies, 23 degrees, but feels like 31 with the Humidex. 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A message from the City of Toronto. I'm Christina Galley, your next update at 10 o'clock on News Talk 1010 Toronto.
0: A war of words shows no signs of easing. This is Omar Sechidina. Tonight on CTV National News, Mark Carney's response to Trump.
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1: How to talk to your kids about money? JessicaMorehouse.com. Get connected with Jessica, writer and awesome friend. and all around frugal friend too. Everything About Money is the book. Go get the book. And talking to kids, maybe this is the next book, Jess, is that Everything About Money is kind of like the internal dialogue about money. Yep. Maybe I'm oversummarizing it, but the things we go through when we think about it, the external dialogue with kids and money. And I mean, most parents, I was guilty of this. Don't you know how much that costs? Shame, shame, shame. That's what we do with kids about money, right?
2: Yep.
1: And that's not going to work.
2: I mean, it's not going to work anymore. I mean, that's why I wrote the book is to
1: They're future buyers of your book, I guess, is what I'm saying.
2: I mean, well, but I don't want that. It's like I got into personal finance, so hopefully at one point there won't be as big of a need for all this financial education because it'll be in schools. It'll be, you know, people will just be more literate about that. And then I can move on to, like, you know, my fantasy job or whatever, being a novelist in the forest or whatever.
1: In the forest.
2: Oh, yeah. I want to be completely disconnected. You'll never find me. But no, it's one of those things when I look back to my childhood and when I talk to other adults my age or older, we have similar upbringings. You were not supposed to talk about money. You certainly weren't supposed to ask your parents how much they earned, how much your house was worth, any of these things, which are really just, you know, important things to know, just to have a baseline of where you're at. And then also, again, once you're a teen, maybe you start getting your first part-time job, you have an idea of how to kind of manage your money. Because you're gleaning from your parents anyway. Whether they want to talk about it or not, you're looking to them and you're going to immediately adopt, whether you know it or not, whatever they're doing with money. So if they're good with money, you may have a better chance of just naturally being good with money because you see what they're doing. That seems to work. You're going to do that. But then I also talk to a lot of adults who, my parents never had cash in the bank, never had an emergency fund, were always running up their credit cards. And so now I find myself in the same position, probably because that's all you knew. That's, you know, that was your comfort zone. That's all you knew. And so now you have to unlearn all of those bad habits. Hence why I brought this book to life, is so people can dig deep, find out what happened so they can retrain themselves. But ideally, we would try to avoid any of that kind of retrain. We want to be able to teach our kids as young as, you know, they can start speaking about kind of the bigger aspects of money, and then kind of get more granular as they get older, because then they will just be so much more able to be independent and financially independent when they're off to university or get their job and move out of the house. They will be more equipped to deal with what life is going to throw at them. And, you know, again, talking about it and being open and letting your kids know that they can ask questions and they can talk about it is one of the best things. Because, yes, they're going to learn a lot from social media for good and bad, but it's great if they can also have a safe space, have someone they trust, like you as the parent or a relative, to ask these questions. Because I think that's part of the issue, is they don't know who to talk to. And so if they're not asking questions and then getting information back from someone that they know and knows about them, then they might just get all this information online that may have nothing to do with them and isn't appropriate for them. And then they do those things and then they find themselves in hot water by, you know, taking on too much debt or investing how they shouldn't, you know, buying really volatile things when they should have just had a conversation with their parents about, hey, what should I do? What are some smart things that you've done that worked?
1: Betting parlays on sports games.
2: That's becoming a really big issue. I was talking to someone the other day being like how huge sports betting is. I mean, I knew it was for a lot of men, but I didn't realize how young people were getting into it.
1: Oh, they're grooming them young. And remember back in the day, this is probably before your time too, because you're younger than I am, but the it was like cigarettes back in the day. You know, they were sort of marketed at kids and the teens to be the cool rebel kid.
2: Yeah.
1: And it's the betting stuff is 100%. Has been for a long time. Driven at that. Okay, so you said something interesting there. I don't tell my kids how much money I make. Should I?
2: Well, it's up to you and your comfort level, but I think it's important if they ask to give them a range, or if you want to not be so specific, talk to them about, well, someone in my career line who has my kind of seniority and in this kind of market, this is how much in general they'd make. Because they could look that up online, but it's also nice if you can just give them some food for thought. Because then I remember, yeah, growing up and asking my dad, and yeah, he's like, oh no, we don't talk about that. So I had no idea when I got my first job at a university, I'm like, how much should I ask for? Because also back in the day when I was, fresh out of university, you couldn't look up salaries online. No one was talking about that kind of stuff. Yeah. I think that, the platform that exists that you can look at salaries, it didn't exist then. And so it would have been helpful to have a little bit of a baseline, be like, okay, well, I'm nowhere close to where my dad is in seniority, but now I can understand where maybe I should be. And I know for years, lots of jobs, I always undersold myself and never asked for enough money. Even having these conversations while they're in high school, especially, so when they are starting to think about what do I want to go to post-secondary for, or if I even want to do that, what are my options? Because, yeah, my parents never had the conversation with me about, hey, different career paths will, you can have a different lifestyle. I mean, I thought I was going to get into the arts. I knew I'd probably be like, I probably won't, ever be rich compared to like a lawyer. I knew kind of generally, but I don't think I quite understood what that actually looked like in reality. Being like, if you want to be an independent filmmaker, this is what it's actually going to look like. And so having some of that information while they're deciding which path should I take, it's like, well, there are certain paths that will take you here and you'll make this amount and these paths. And also, too, you can change paths, but then you're also kind of delaying how much money you could be earning in those years, which is what a lot of millennials, I think, experienced. They went to school, did whatever, a philosophy degree, a fine arts degree like myself, and then hit maybe, late 20s, 30s. You're like, oh, this is not working. I can't do 2-3 jobs anymore. I'm exhausted. Going back to school. Wish I kind of maybe planned out things a little bit differently.
1: So, okay. So, I mean, that makes sense for like a teen, right? Because they tangible life, especially when they're looking at Instagram and they're like, oh, this is amazing. I want to drive this car, live this house. Okay. Well, you can, but you're going to have to make an awful lot of money to get there. How do you do it with kids? I mean, because you can't, I mean, especially with less tangible money around.
2: Yeah. The less tangible money is really tricky because it was easier to see, getting change. It's funny. I feel like I saw something on social media where like Gen Z, when they're like hired as a cashier, they're like, how do I give change back? Mm-hmm. Like, well, that was something I learned and that was a helpful skill. But, there are tools now. There's digital tools. There's, apps like Mido where it's like you can have you set up an allowance. There's probably similar apps like that. There's lots of kind of online games to help them learn about currency and investing and saving. I mean, lots of the games kids play these days have some sort of economy and currency that they can kind of maybe connect to the real world. So kind of having conversations in their own language is really helpful. But I think the most important when they're really young is understanding, the cost of things and needs versus wants. Like keeping it really kind of simple. The needs versus wants is such an important skill to drill down early.
1: Okay, I like it. There you go. How do you teach kids about money? The teens part's a lot easier than the little ones, but all of this will help. JessicaMorehouse.com to get connected. Thank you.

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7: Good evening, I'm Pauline Chan. Some showers overnight and through the start of the weekend. The complete forecast after the news. Arrests made in the deadly Salsa on St. Clair shooting last month, and an unwanted guest was found in a Toronto home. Details on these and other stories coming up. 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
8: Starting with some good news on the southbound 400 just past Rutherford. That crash that was in the right lane has cleared away, but there is still some construction on the southbound side at Rutherford. One lane is closed and you will still find some delays on the approach. And in town, we are seeing a couple problems. There's a crash on Peel Street just north of Wilson and another crash on Yonge north of Lawrence. 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I'm Christina Galley. 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
7: Toronto police announced arrests today in the terrifying shooting at Salsa on St. Clair last month. Shots rang out at the street festival, leaving two young men killed, numerous others injured, and thousands running for cover. Today, Police Chief Myron Demkew confirmed suspects are in custody.
9: Late yesterday evening, I've been advised there have been arrests made in that investigation. We have apprehended the persons responsible for that incident.
7: Demkew says investigators are still working on the case and they will reveal more details in a news conference tomorrow. Tune into News Talk 1010 for those details. In Mississauga, one person is dead, shot by police. Ontario's Special Investigations Unit is looking into the incident after a Toronto police officer fatally shot the driver of an allegedly stolen vehicle early this morning. SIU says the officers tracked the vehicle to Mississauga, where it collided with three unmarked police cruisers. The SIU spokesperson says the officer fired at least one shot from the road and hit the driver of the vehicle, who died at the scene.
10: Our investigators are in the process of determining the number of shots fired. I can confirm that at least one shot was fired and the man was struck. None of the other occupants were injured. They were taken into custody from the scene.
7: Another Toronto police officer was taken to hospital, treated for minor injuries after the collision. And a longtime community favorite returns. The Taste of the Danforth is on this weekend. A major road closure for motorists to consider, with the Danforth shut down tomorrow morning starting at 9 a.m. for the annual event. Danforth will be closed from Broadview to Jones until 4 a.m. Monday. Organizers say taking the TTC to and from the festivities is your best bet. And an unexpected visitor made its way into the bedroom of a Christie Pizzeria home yesterday morning. It was a coyote. The woman who lives in the home with her husband and two children says it must have come in when she left the back door open. It spent about an hour and a half in the home and apparently left quite a mess in the bedroom. Alice Kent says it was the housekeeper who noticed the animal and alerted the family, who called for help. The young coyote was captured by Toronto Wildlife Center. The animal was treated for mange and released to its family. You can tap into breaking news anywhere, download the CTV News app, and keep up to date. 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Here's CTV Weather Specialist Lindsay Morrison.
11: Mainly cloudy tonight with a chance of showers and storms early evening. We should dry out for the overnight with fog patches developing, remaining warm with a forecast low of 20. Tomorrow, periods of rain with a thunderstorm risk once again. We might see the morning commute impacted by a downpour. 27 for the high, Humidex 34. Saturday, we're going to hold on to the chance of showers. They will be scattered and we'll have sunny periods too. Loads of sunshine for Sunday with temperatures remaining warm in the upper 20s right through the weekend. From the ZTV Weather Center, I'm Lindsay Morrison.
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13: When I say the name Donovan Bailey, what comes to your mind? I can think of a couple of things. I was talking to a friend of mine. His name is Tom. And I said, oh, yeah, I talked to Donovan Bailey this afternoon. He's like, the Donovan Bailey? So apparently that's the new prefix. It's not even Mr. It's the Donovan Bailey. Yeah, the fastest man in the world, holding multiple titles at the same time, just winning all kinds of things and writing things now and been busy. Donovan Bailey is here. Hey.
14: How are you doing, man? Thank you. I think I'm going to change my handle to the Donovan Bailey. I'm going to get rid of the official Donovan Bailey. I think I'm going to go and have the yeah. Is correct. The is correct. So thank you for having me, man. It's awesome being here.
13: Well, I think that you can get that on your credit card, like on the back of your card where it says, instead of just saying Mr. Donovan Bailey or whatever, you get it to say the Donovan Bailey. I think
14: I should. I like it.
13: Because you awesome. You would go to, like, pay at a hotel, and they would, like, verify you, and they're like, oh, you are the Donovan Bailey. See, I think this works.
14: Hey, why not, man? Why not? Why not? I'll put the work in. Why not?
13: Why not? Well, apparently you're okay with doing the work. Quite a career. Anniversaries, actually, this year of your work from so long ago. Does it feel like just yesterday, or does it feel like 30 years ago that you were on a world stage winning stuff?
14: You know what? I think that maybe my body aches. So maybe that feels like it's a long time ago. But I got to tell you this. I'm extremely blessed to have this incredible symbiotic relationship with track and field fans around the world, but especially Canadian fans. And so one of the things that happens in my day-to-day life now is I get to break bread and be a parent amongst my peers and be around people who I played a significant role in their life. I think it's 30 years ago, but I meet people every single day of my life everywhere that I am around the world who can tell me where they were, how it mattered to them, what they were doing, how it impacted their life in whatever way that was, who named their children after me or their dogs after me, all of that stuff. So, man, it's 30 years, but it's 30 years of being an incredible blessing. And I'm reminded by people every day. So it renews itself every single day.
13: It's quite remarkable, you sports people, how you you still kind of live in it after you retire. I mean, I imagine, okay, when I go to the store, Donovan Bailey, I try to find the closest parking stall I can to the front door, right? I also take the escalator, not the stairs. But I imagine Donovan Bailey, 30 years after winning gold medals and setting world records and all of those things. See, I imagine you parking as far away as you can and running to the front door because that's just your nature. Is that the case?
14: That would be. I mean, that would be a no. That'd be a huge no. In fact, I'm going to tell you this. I went to one of these pharmacy places, like Shoppers Drug Mart or Rexall or one of these places. And I pulled into, like, you're funny by saying that. I mean, I parked far away and then I run. No, the answer is hell no. And no. Right. But I got to tell you this. I pulled up and, we're talking about celebrating a 30th year anniversary. And right beside the front door, right beside the handicap stall, it says, parking for 55 and over.
13: And I'm like, no,
14: man, those old people. And I'm, I'm like, this is crazy. So anyways, I took a photo of it and I sent it to my friend group. And most of the guys are in their 50s. And I'm like, he goes, yeah, dude, that's where you are. And I'm like, but I don't feel that way. I mean, I don't feel that way because, I don't look that way. I don't feel that way. I'm exercising and, you know, I try to stay healthy and try to sleep well and hydrate, and all of that. But yeah, it is that space. I'm saying this to tell you that I do not park far away, but I also don't park in the seniors spot either.
13: So I had that, moment. So my parents lived in a plus 50 condominium. It was like rancher style, like it's kind of attached duplex rancher style kind of thing. Just a community is what it was.
14: Right.
13: And it was a plus 50. And this was 3 years ago. And they were talking about selling and moving. And I was like, they're like, oh, it's too bad you can't buy this place. And I'm like, I'm only 2 years away. Like, how crazy is that?
14: Yeah, that's funny. Yeah, yeah.
13: That's life right there, Donovan.
14: When you can look at life and then you can look at yourself. But the good thing is this. You look at it and you're not going to embrace it because you don't feel that way, but you see it. You know what I mean? But you can embrace it as it's coming, but we're also in a space that we can laugh at ourselves. Mm-hmm. And I think that's the greatest medicine. You can laugh at yourself by going, are you serious? I'm that close? That is crazy. You know what I mean?
13: It is. Are we younger than our parents were at this time? Like when we look back?
14: Oh my God, yes. Absolutely. Yeah. I think that I was young. Yeah. I mean, I, again, when my father was alive, I used to laugh at him. I'm like, Dad, at 40, you were so old. At 50, you were so old. At 60, you started to get younger, actually. You know, so I was telling him, I'm like, as you got older, and I mean, he said, you got cooler because you were understanding things. So maybe we are the generation now of people, of past that generation are embracing exercise and structure and relaxing and, you know, taking an off day, mental health, all of these things. So, yeah, I think we're definitely younger. I think we're definitely younger than they were.
13: Well, if you ever watched Three's Company back in the day, Mr. Roper was 53.
14: And are you serious?
13: Yeah. So that's the difference. You're older than Mr. Roper, Donovan Bailey.
14: Man, Mr. Roper looked like he was 93.
13: Right? Oh, man, it's so great. So what does Donovan Bailey do these days? I mean, staying close to sport is kind of what you do. I, many years ago, made friends with Katrina LeMay-Doan back in Calgary. She's an inspiring human being every moment. Like, we used to go walk the dogs and stuff. So, like, you go walk the dogs and you always leave with something. But her dedication to sport, access to sport, and just allowing people to find their way through that, I don't know what it is in the Kool-Aid that you guys drink as athletes. It's deeply embedded in what you do, and it seems evident in what you've been doing since you retired from running.
14: Yeah, I mean, I think that like Katrina, I try to stay close. I mean, I'm a sports analyst. I'm actually going in to see my media coach tonight, and I'll be on CBC next week for the Commonwealth Games. So from that perspective, I definitely try to engage and speak to the athletes. I'm consulting with a few of these guys. And of course, I'm available, summer, winter, whatever sport it is that you're doing, because, a lot of this becomes, like mindset. So from a sports perspective, I'm always available, and I'm always going to be available, because I mean, I definitely have a bag of knowledge, and why not share it with the next greatest stars that we have in this country. But yeah, I'm like right now, other than that, I mean, I've obviously I'm embedded in that, and I definitely play a role in that. And I'll always be there, because I want to keep my thumb on the pulse of what's going on in sports in this country, because I've been blessed to have this platform. But I'm completely embedded back in business. I mean, I'm an entrepreneur, been an entrepreneur probably my whole life, managing Bailey Brand from I was a kid. From I was in my 20s, running track, but doing that and my philanthropic efforts is really what drives me. You know, at no point am I gonna have the adrenaline rush of competing in front of, you know, billions of people. So I have to find solace in business and in giving back, and definitely staying close to the athletes that are now currently representing our country, just like Catriona.
13: Shane Hewitt in the Night Shift. More with Donovan Bailey coming up next.
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8: We aren't seeing any major problems on the drive, but you will find some construction. The southbound 400 at Rutherford has one lane closed, and the northbound ramp to Highway 7 is closed for some more construction. The McCowan on-ramp to the eastbound 401 is also closed. In town, though, you will find a crash on Keel north of Wilson and another crash on Young north of Lawrence. 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
13: The Donovan Bailey, our guest right now, Shane Hewitt and the Night Shift. Donovan, you've gone from racing to business and all the things, and you can't just like get your emails done and check your bank accounts in business and put your arms on the air and have a crowd that celebrates you like you used to have when, well, I guess I'm saying it's not quite the same as track now, is it?
14: No. You got to lift, man. You got to roll the sleeves up and putting some elbow work, you know? So, it's different. I mean, it's different. But I think that it's also very fulfilling. When I say that, like, to standing someplace, understanding, the weight of a nation or the weight of a sport, or the weight of a culture, certainly is different than going in the office. Certainly, yeah. It's going than trying to raise some capital to take a company public. You know, that's a win. But those are small, tiny wins compared to what it is that you had to do, which is, you know, putting your every being into something singularly and then going out and doing it. And a lot of times doing it just because you're patriotic to your country. Because, you know, unlike... you know, basketball or hockey or baseball, you weren't getting paid, you know, hundreds of millions of dollars. Like sometimes I laugh when I see, like, you know, baseball guy just signed for $700 million contract. And I'm right. Like, why didn't I play baseball? Why was I born back then? You know what I mean? But anyways,
13: you probably could have got to first base faster. I mean,
14: I could have done some work.
13: You know, although you didn't have a lot of training.
14: Back in the day, I did get invited to come in for base running camp or and all that stuff. But I, you know,

0: today. Imagine what your life would look like if you put everything into your community, into your relationships. Does it translate?
1: I think it's so important, like when I talk to people about either in business, because I do a lot of coaching with CEOs, et cetera, and it's the same characteristics that I talk about with athletes. I'm like, you need to be around people who have done it. You need to be around people where you're getting the human energy. It's not just internet and you know, that search engine. I said, you can get all the education you want, but isn't it so much better to get, like, if you're getting education about anything, whether or not, I mean, anything, you can pull from anywhere. And if you're getting it from a live human person who has done it before, it is so much better. So yeah, I mean, I think it's extremely important, getting mentorship from people. We live in a world right now where the world is tiny. And there are times that people reach out to me and said they want to do something. I said, well, do you realize if you reach out to, if you want to be a journalist or a politician, do you realize that you can literally reach out to someone? And if you reach out to 10 people and you get one answer, you win. You win no matter what. So you're getting the very best of the very best. And to me, that's the greatest education one can have.
0: When you look at your, you talked about earlier on, you talked about your text message, like to your fellas, right? Your friend circle. So when you pour yourself into, because men talking to men's a thing that also doesn't exist a whole lot. I do acknowledge there's an awful lot of people taking it on. Mm-hmm. When you pour yourself into that group, I mean, like, this is the brothers, right? Like, these are your brothers. We are all, and we, in casual conversation in real life, we don't say it like that. You know, women do. Women have their sisters, but, you know, what does life look like when you take lessons from the track field or lessons from 100 meters and pour it into your friendships?
1: Listen, I mean, it's so good to actually have a discussion like this. You're correct. I think that women, maybe innately because they speak more than men, and maybe they're taught that they could be vulnerable, don't have conversations. They have conversations about everything that's going on with them. Obviously, as society has evolved and, you know, over the years, more men are having conversations like this. More men are having conversations about, you know, things that they're dealing with on a day-to-day basis, how they feel, depression, all of that stuff. I mean, I think it's better today. In my friends group, although we sit and we jab and laugh at each other and ourselves, a whole lot of times, especially with, you know, the all male chat groups, it comes back to guys are like, yo, man, listen, do you know that? Have you gone and done a prostate exam? Like, you know what I mean? Like, and we laugh about, and you know all the jokes that come around that. You know the jokes.
0: I do know the jokes. I've made those jokes.
1: Yeah. But I'm saying to that, like, imagine, like, you're in a place where that men can sit around and go, hey, man, you know, have you, like, or like someone will check in, like, yo, man, I haven't heard from you the last time you were kind of miserable. What is actually going on with you? Right. So yeah. I think it's incredible that two men can actually have a conversation and, you know, whether or not you're friends or strangers, you can have conversations about things that used to be hidden. And so let's hope that because we have this space and this safe space that we can have such conversations, you know, research and solutions in cancers and diseases and Alzheimer's and all of these things. Let's hope that us having this conversation, or people having these conversations, can help this going forward. I mean, I think it has. The fact is that we are talking about it, to me, is a win. And we'll continue to win as long as, you know, people can get out and express themselves, you know, so that if someone is hurting, at least you know.
0: I think we've come a long way when we talk about all the things. When we talk about the things we think we can handle, that's generally what we do. We've hit the home run, if you will. We won the gold medal. When we talk about the things we think we can't handle. And we don't know how to handle it. To be able to step into those circles and those communities and say, what I'm about to say might make no sense because I can't figure it out, but I'm going to give it to you now and help you put this puzzle together. And wouldn't that be a beautiful place, man to man, human to human, to be?
1: It is, dude. I mean, listen, I couldn't have said it better myself. I mean, it is. It really is incredible in 2026 that

0: that people can, you know, however you were taught, or however you grew up, or whatever socioeconomic background you come from, whether or not, you know, you're barely making it or you're a billionaire. I mean, at the end of the day, when you talk about health, you have absolutely nothing if you don't have that.
1: Yeah.
0: You know, if Steve Jobs was here, he would probably second that.
1: Yeah. Yeah, it didn't matter what he accomplished when it came to dollars and cents in the end. But yet his hard work and the legacy it left us is quite remarkable, too. It's just amazing to consider all the things. Donovan Bailey is here. The book, by the way, for his memoir, you should grab it, is Undisputed, A Champion's Life. Do you golf, by the way?
0: I do. I used to golf all the time, by the way, but now I have a golf tournament in Jamaica in February, but I do golf. I do get out. I used to be okay. It's practice.
1: Yes.
0: I don't practice enough, but yeah, I'm decent.
1: So here's I think that this is why you would be remarkable as a golf friend, because really I would just be able to say, hey, Donovan, am I 100 yards away? And you should be able to go, you should be able to eyeball the distance, really.
0: You are actually right about that. I mean,
1: yeah.
0: Anywhere between probably, I mean, obviously, I mean, you know, from 0 to 100 meters, I could get a pretty good guess. But I don't need my finder. I was playing with Mike Vanderjagt. You probably know Mike Vanderjagt. He played in the NFL, the most accurate kicker. He's a buddy of mine from high school. We grew up, we've known each other for many, many, many years. And we golfed last week, 2 weeks ago. And he and I just got into that. And he goes, yeah. Holy crap, man. I'm like, yeah, man. Another one of my talents.
1: Byproduct of sprinting. Donovan Bailey, you got to come back and chat with us again. I have so many questions, like, how do your knees feel today? Like, real life things.
0: Anytime.
1: Congratulations on the anniversary. Thank you for wearing the flag on your back and carrying us through all of that and being such a leader. I appreciate you. Thanks, my friend.
0: Thank you, Shane, and thanks for having me. And do it anytime. We can have a chat.
2: Safer Ontario means more police and prosecutors making sure my car doesn't get stolen.
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1: It's time for the Cyberpunk Survival Guide. Greg Fish explores the future of humanity. Today's article is titled, How American Hustle Culture is Killing Literacy. Now, Greg is down in the States, so he does take the American part on that. I would just say hustle culture, because it's the exact same thing is very present here in Canada, too. It's not only the hustle culture, though. It's this, you're only killing it, a boss bitch, you know, the big boss man. If you have some side hustle, too, the literacy part, I'm curious, Greg Fish, where does that go?
2: So I think that goes with the simple issue that we read mostly because we are bored and we need some sort of stimulation. We need to occupy our minds with something interesting, to grapple with some ideas, to think about some things, to be a little bit more creative, to get inspiration. Or at least that's kind of how I grew up reading. So to give you a little, to paint you a little picture, imagine a little Khrushchevka in post-Soviet Ukraine and little...
1: You're going to have to explain that one, big guy.
2: Oh, yeah, fair enough. Khrushchevka is a style of apartment. So, you know, those commie blocks that everyone looks at as being these very drab,
1: no,
2: scary things.
1: No, that's not what we say, but you're from there, so I guess you could say that.
2: Yeah, I mean, technically I can. I do remember I showed a picture of actually the actual apartment where I was born to a coworker of mine. He asked me if I accidentally was showing him a screen cap from Call of Duty. So I get it, you know, I get it. Oh, wow. But yes, so in one of those, I kind of live, my little bedroom was in the office/library, and so I had all of these books, and a lot of these books were sci-fi books, and a lot of them motivated me to learn more about engineering and science, because that's what I did as a kid. After I was done playing outside, I would read, and I would read a lot. And that's kind of how I grew up with reading. But a lot of people are having a very different experience now, especially younger generations. They are not really getting the benefit of the reading. It's not a primary activity that this is what I do when I'm bored. This is what I do when I need some stimulation. They go to the internet. And then the problem is, as they learn to read in schools, reading is all about standardized tests. And it's all about answering questions. It's all about analyzing passages. It's all about breaking down reading in this rote mechanical thing that you do for a test. You don't get pleasure from it. It's not for fun. It's not to discuss ideas. It's not to get in a debate. It's to get a grade. It's to pass a test. It's a thing that you have to do. So they're not passing that to their kids, who are also not reading. And that has teachers ripping their hair out because the kids are just not reading.
1: So retention versus comprehension. Two very different things. Retaining stuff so you can call it back versus truly understanding what it all means.
2: It's not even that. It's more just, do I want to read, or am I reading because I have to? Because
1: I should.
2: Yes, exactly. Because the retention, the engagement, the understanding, that comes from the experience. That comes from reading as you keep growing along.
1: So let me ask you this then, because I find myself doing this when I have a book. Because I think a lot of people, they're like, I'm going on vacation. I should take a book. And then you kind of start the book, and then you're like, yeah, I'm not really enjoying the book. But it has more to do with the mind still wandering and thinking while your eyes scroll across the page. And I wonder if that's a big part of it in today's world. You know how the young kids today, they have the TV on in the background, but they're still on their phone? They're not really watching the hockey game. And I feel like with books, we kind of do that. Like, we're going through the motion, and we're reading the words, but we're not actually present to the words. We're thinking about other stuff.
2: Well, I think also the part of it is, are you actually picking the literature that you're enjoying or the things that you're supposed to read? Because there's another layer to this, which is people will say, oh, you need to read this book. Do I, though? Do I? Is that something I'm actually going to enjoy? And I feel like a lot of people read stuff because they're told this is what you should be reading.
1: Well, the wellness category as being one of the worst categories in the world you can read, because so much of it is just hooey.
2: Oh, the whole thing is a scam, and I could go into that. But since Napoleon Hill, that whole thing has been a scam. I'm talking more about like the fiction work. So, and believe it or not, I think that it's more prevalent than ever, because for 1984, everyone quotes 1984 newspeak, and they abuse the crap out of it when they try to talk about politics today. But I can tell you right now, it's already here, and it's used in a very interesting way. So in the United States, I can't claim to speak for Canada. This is why I keep putting all of these little disclaimers in. But in the United States, there are people who will in one breath tell you that they are strong, protector, independent alphas, and the government should fear them because they have the votes, they have the voice, they have the fury, they have the Second Amendment. And in the same time, they will watch news stories showing police brutality or inappropriate inappropriate actions by ICE. And they say, well, you should have obeyed, you should have complied. So these very strong alphas are basically saying we are very strong alphas because we sanction and condone state-backed violence. Slavery is freedom. At the same time, they will also say things like, everyone keeps using newspeak to distort what you're actually doing. And in reality, what they're doing is they're saying, I'm strong and I'm independent, but also government do the thing and hurt the people that I don't like. Right. It's straight out of it, because the whole point of newspeak wasn't to just reverse words and make you believe the opposite. The whole point of it was to turn your mind into mush. Whatever it is that needs to be said to get you to go along with the idea, that's what newspeak was supposed to be. And it was with the war in Iran, you have people saying, oh, well, actually, we've been at war with Iran for 40 years. Really? Really? Have we? Only 27% of Americans even support the war. So this idea that that something that we supposedly had won already 12 times, and something that we just started out of the blue to the surprise of, like, Americans literally woke up and said, wait, we're at war with Iran now? What the hell's going on? So the idea that we've been at war with them for 40 years is absolutely bonkers, but, you know, we have always been at war with East Asia. So these concepts, these ideas that show up in fiction, how many cyberpunk things that I talked about, they're all in the novels. They're all in Snow Crash. They're all in Terminal Shock. They're all in, I could keep going. Do Androids Dream of Electric Sheep? All of these things that we're grappling with, all of these ideas that we're currently discussing, they all show up in fiction, especially science fiction, especially in kind of literature that is designed to make us think, that tackles these really edge issues of what happens next, what happens now, how do people convince others, what is our life all about. They're there, and we need to engage with them.
1: So tell me then the difference between the kinds of fiction that just make the government the bad guy, right? Easy to digest, easy bad guy, versus the more imagination stuff. I don't read a lot of fiction, so.
2: Well, I would say The Moon is a Harsh Mistress is a good one, where it basically shows that, hey, sometimes when you try and rebel against the oppressors, you might actually become the oppressor if you don't watch yourself.
1: Yeah.
2: That's the other thing. Books require a lot of shades of gray. And if you don't go along with them, you don't understand the shades of gray. The other reason why it's important is, you know, the old joke, you know, why are all of our tech overlords trying to build the Torment Nexus, from the famous book, Please Don't Build the Torment Nexus? You know, that they read the sci-fi. They go through the motions, but they don't understand the nuances of it. And
1: is that our fault? We're going to run out of time here, but is that their fault for reading it that way? And it makes me curious as to how we write it. You know, when you look backwards in time at Star Trek, you know, it really shaped how the way we communicate in a lot of ways and how we look at space. And so there can be some really great things there too.
2: Fascinating. Well, I think it's really more just about tackling with the ideas first and not just taking off with them at whatever you think is at the first glance.
1: Yeah, and digesting it and being taking some time to talk to your friends about it actually is a big one. That's for sure. Greg Fish, cyberpunksurvivalguide.com. Get connected. You can sign up for the newsletter as well. It's a great place to go. Shane Hewitt and The Night Shift. Thanks, Greg.
2: Always a pleasure.
0: A war of words shows no signs of easing. This is Omar Sechidina. Tonight on CTV National News, Mark Carney's response to...
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1: There's an interesting notion about the truth. And the truth is sort of perspective. And we can't really get tangled up in the truth in life. And we as humans, we want the truth. Give me the truth. Mm-hmm. But really, what this is way less fun. It becomes about facts and accuracy. And so when we have information that is as accurate as we know it to be, and then it becomes widely accepted because we agree that it's accurate, it becomes a fact. The cool thing, though, is that we have to remember is that over time, facts change. Information changes that supports those facts. So you would think, once you learned everything about history, you knew history. And we're going way back in time, Fred Flintstone style, to Neanderthals and humans, which I only a few months ago learned that that's different. Dr. Noel is here. April joins us from UVic on Victoria, Vancouver Island, where our CFAX 1070 brothers and sisters are, to talk about new discoveries from way back in time about our relationship with Neanderthals. What is the difference between these two creatures? Because we often refer to our loved ones as Neanderthals. But turns out they're different.
21: They are, and it really depends. Back in the day, calling someone a Neanderthal, even today saying that is maybe not necessarily a compliment, but actually the more we learn about this species, the more we actually should use that as a compliment. So Neanderthals and modern humans shared a common ancestor about 600 to 800,000 years ago, and then after that, they each go on their own sort of evolutionary path, if I can put it that way. And then Neanderthals as a species are recognizable around 400,000 years ago. And so they're really similar to us from the neck down or from the back. You wouldn't necessarily notice any major differences. But when you would look at them from the neck up and at their face, basically, they look very different from us. So not only are they kind of shorter and with more barrel-shaped chests and so on, but their head shape is different, so they don't have the nice high forehead that modern humans have. They kind of slope back. But also we think biologically in terms of their cognitive behaviors and so on, that they're a little different. So they would have had language, but it wouldn't have been exactly the same as our language. They may have had trouble processing language to the same degree. They may have had less cognitive flexibility and so on. But at the same time, we were learning that they made their own jewelry. They did art. They made super glue. They made their own adhesives. So they're really quite sophisticated in many, many ways, but they are different from us in some fundamental ways as well.
1: I don't want to be off topic, but did we cross-pollinate after the fact? Because you had sort of that 400,000, 600,000 years ago. Mm-hmm. I'm guessing, you know, people are always trying to make new friends.
21: Yeah.
1: And 100%. I mean, some people kind of look like as you've described it, too. So I don't mean that in a bad way. I just mean that that's the way people look. So the dissection of the two pathways can't be completely distinct and autonomous from each other.
21: Yeah, absolutely. So we have different periods of interbreeding, which is what I think you're referring to. So
1: I didn't know the word is really the
21: of getting together,
1: hooking up
21: for encounters. Exactly. So around 100,000 years ago is one major period of interbreeding between the two species, and then again around 50 to 43,000 years ago, we have the 7,000 year period in Europe where we see a lot of interbreeding happening. And if any of your listeners have done their 23andMe genealogy or DNA test, you'll often get this readout that says, this is your percentage of Neanderthal genes. And so people, when they say, oh, well, I'm 2 to 4% Neanderthal, what they're meaning is that some of those genes are coming from that second period of interbreeding around 50,000 years ago, which is kind of cool.
1: That's wild. So what changed? Prehistoric cave discoveries. Someone was digging?
21: So there have been some really interesting things that have come out in the last few months, and in fact, the last week or so. We have a site called Uçeslu, and I apologize because my Turkish is non-existent, so I know I've butchered that name. But that's a site that dates to between, or at least the period we're interested in, is between 77,000 and about 47,000. And so it shows a number of stratigraphic layers that are associated with Neanderthals, and then they disappear from that cave site anyways, and then we have modern humans living in that cave site. But what's really cool is that we see cultural continuity between these two groups. So even though they're different species, they're seemingly hunting the same kinds of animals, they're making the same kinds of stone tools, and they're also making jewelry out of shells that are very similar. And so the reason why this is interesting is that it happens in a place called the Levant, which is a geographic area that includes like Israel, Jordan, Syria, Lebanon, Turkey, and so on, that connects, it acts kind of like a corridor between Africa and Eurasia. What is different? Why do Neanderthals go extinct and modern humans live on? There's a principle in biology called competitive exclusion. So if you have two species, they can't occupy the exact same niche. They can't be doing the exact same thing. It just violates that principle. And so that makes, the first thing I thought when I read this new study was, what are they doing differently that we're not picking up yet in the archaeological record? And does it come back to those really cool studies of 3D reconstructions of their brains and so on that shows that there might be some interesting cognitive differences?
1: So, well, it's fascinating stuff. And what comes next, I suppose, is why did we make it and they didn't? I guess if there was two different beasts living, occupying the same space.
21: Absolutely. And so, you know, I think there are as many theories about that as there are paleoanthropologists, you know, people like me who study this time period. Some of the more important ones are things like climate, for example, climate change, but there's all sorts of issues with that. For me, my personal point of view is that it comes down to demography. Neanderthals were always kind of living in smaller groups that were less connected compared to modern humans that are living in groups that seem to be more socially connected. If you have just even like a 1.5% increase in infant mortality, they can disappear in 2,000 years.
1: Wow.
21: So that's such a short time. So for me, it's a demographic thing. They just didn't have big enough numbers to remain viable.
1: That's fascinating. I think it's neat to sort of see that. When you look at where we're trending these days, doesn't it ring a few bells of like, we're isolating ourselves, staying away, not being as social, not having as many babies. And
21: right.
1: Certainly worth learning from the past. Dr. April Knoll, UVic, it's a mouthful, Paleolithic archaeologist, professor of anthropology, Neanderthals. Be nice to them. You could be related to them.
21: Absolutely.
1: Thank you so much for being here.
21: Thank you for having me. It was a lot of fun.
2: It's huge. I mean, it's the largest corruption case Toronto police have ever dealt with.
4: Accused of searching police databases for the target's address.
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7: Political trade talks in Washington after another presidential outburst.
8: Canada's nasty. They are, they're nasty.
7: How Mark Carney responded to Donald Trump's tirade. Plus, what negotiators are saying after talks stretched longer than scheduled. Foreign reinforcements arrive as evacuations expand in British Columbia.
9: It looks like a bomb went off in my house. There's nothing left of it.
7: How the thick smoke is both hurting and helping. And an unexpected wild house guest.
10: I thought maybe she was referring to a stuffed animal or something.
7: How it ended up in a Toronto bedroom and how the family finally got it out.
11: TV National News with Omar Sachedina.
7: Good evening. With a deadline looming on a massive new round of U.S. tariffs in just 13 days, the Prime Minister today responding to a question in French used frank language to describe the state of negotiations with Washington.
12: Oui, c'est une négociation tough. On peut changer l'adjective et dire nasty, mais...
7: Nasty is the word Donald Trump used yesterday to describe Canadians ahead of a high-stakes meeting in the U.S. Capitol between the representatives of both countries. CTV's senior political correspondent Michael Couture on those talks and the tensions.
24: The meeting was scheduled for 30 minutes, but went on for an hour and a half, according to Dominic LeBlanc's office. The Canada-U.S. trade minister posted this photo on social media, describing his face-to-face with U.S. Trade Representative Jamieson Greer as constructive and detailed. A clear contrast to President Trump's comments Wednesday night.
8: Canada's nasty. They are. They're nasty.
24: At an aluminum plant hit hard by American tariffs, Prime Minister Carney had a more measured tone.
12: C'est une négociation tough.
24: He called the negotiations tough, conceding one could also use the word nasty. Carney made no apologies for wanting a comprehensive deal that addresses tariffs on the steel, aluminum, auto, and forestry sectors.
12: Will we get all of that by the 19th of August? We'll see. But we want to have pathways in order to get that.
24: Opposition leader Pierre Poilievre says Carney has gotten nothing for ditching the digital services tax on American tech firms and for removing counter tariffs on the U.S. He's suggesting leveraging our energy and potash exports.
25: We will build up a massive stockpile of these resources here in Canada, tailor-made for countries to buy in the event of a crisis if they give us tariff-free trade.
24: This former special advisor on Canada-U.S. relations to Prime Minister Justin Trudeau believes all options should remain on the table.
26: If we do end up being faced with these 50% tariffs as of mid-August, that we meet that in kind in some sort of reciprocal tariff retaliation.
24: Canada's supply-managed dairy sector has been an irritant to the Americans in these negotiations. Carney defended the decades-old policy, saying it helps consumers and farmers. Hardly a shock, considering he was also campaigning with his candidate for a by-election in Quebec at the end of this month. Omar.
7: All right, Michael Couture in Ottawa, where there is breaking news tonight about Conservative Larry Brock, the Ontario MP who represents the riding of Brantford-Brant South Six Nations, revealed he is stepping down next month to return to a position at the Brantford Crown Attorney's Office. In a statement on social media, Pierre Poilievre praised Brock for his, quote, tireless work. He is the seventh Conservative MP to leave Poilievre's caucus since the federal election last year. Canada's spy agency vetted about 130,000 people last year, but the federal government is being forced to confront more questions about holes in its national screening process after the arrest of a Canadian suspected of spying on NATO. CTV's senior correspondent Judy Trin reports on the widening concerns.
32: As he announced the creation of a new quantum innovation hub at the University of Calgary, Defense Minister David McGuinty was asked why the government cleared an alleged spy to work at NATO.
33: It's very difficult for me to make a comment about an ongoing
0: judicial matter in a foreign country, Belgium.
32: CTV News identified the accused spy as Claire Biwei Zhang, who began working for the federal government as a student in 2017. LinkedIn shows Zhang worked for the National Research Council, Statistics Canada, and possibly the Canadian Space Agency. The incident is prompting a review of vetting across all departments.
0: The government is seized with the need to improve overall the approach to security clearances, not just for these kinds of positions, but jobs involving public service, contractors who are working on defense contracts.
32: Court records show Zhang submitted a fraudulent application for a CBSA job. Despite that red flag, she still managed to get an internship at SHAPE, NATO's military command center in Mons, Belgium.
25: You know, why is it that we keep learning about national security threats to our country from foreign governments?
32: As a graduate student in Ottawa, Zhang researched artificial intelligence and self-driving vehicles. Last year, CSIS issued a warning about spies affiliated with China targeting the academic community. The risk of intellectual property being stolen by Beijing looms again.
0: Look, we're going to have to be vigilant.
32: Last year, CSIS said it had disrupted a Chinese operation to recruit former military personnel. The agency would not say if they came across Biwei Jing's name during that investigation. Omar.
7: All right, Judy, thank you. Two teenagers, one of them a minor, have been arrested by Toronto police for a drive-by shooting at the U.S. consulate last week. It was the second shooting at the building this year. CTV senior correspondent Adrian Gobriel on the criminal connection between them.
1: This is the moment at least one shot was fired at the U.S. consulate in downtown Toronto, sparking a Canada-wide national security investigation.
5: Two males, one 19 years old, and the other just 15 years old, are now in custody and facing multiple criminal charges.
1: The teens, according to police, who are said to have been driving this white Honda Accord with no license plate, were lured by a gun-for-hire scheme playing out on encrypted messaging applications.
6: Criminals are exploiting encrypted technology to recruit young people and coordinate serious criminal acts.
1: Online recruiting is also believed to have been a factor in another shooting at Toronto's U.S. consulate on March 10th of this year. In that case, bullets were aimed near the front doors, where just inside a portrait of President Donald Trump hangs. Multiple separate arrests have already been made in that case.
13: There's marked police cars on the boulevard in front of the U.S. consulate 24/7. They don't care. It takes 5 seconds to let those shots fire through the window.
1: Former Toronto Police homicide detective Mark Mendelson believes there are multiple levels of criminals pulling the strings who remain elusive.
14: If this, in fact, is being done through encrypted messaging apps, how much more difficult is it for police to find who's behind these hires?
13: Without question, we don't know who is the person actually engaging in all of this. Who's the one that wants that work done?
1: Each of those arrested in the July shooting at the consulate were out on probation, leading to renewed calls from Toronto's top cop for the justice system to do its part through the new Bail Sentencing Reform Act.
6: We need proper deterrence and justice reform.
1: Many have shared their fear that until the new legislation is tested in court and violent offenders remain in custody, terrorizing scenes such as this will only continue.
14: Toronto Police sharing that their investigation, which is in lockstep with the RCMP, is still ongoing as they work to uncover who's financing, directing, and organizing these gun-for-hire attacks. Adrian Gobriel, CTV News, Toronto.
7: Toronto's police chief also announced that two arrests have been made in the deadly shooting at a street festival last month. Two men were killed, five other people were seriously injured in an exchange of gunfire at the Salsa on St. Clair Festival on the evening of July 11th. More details expected at a news conference tomorrow. Evacuations have expanded in British Columbia as massive wildfires continue to ravage several communities. Tonight, more firefighters have landed from Mexico, part of the 600 who will be joining from outside BC to help in the battle, on top of the 2,000 already on the ground. Here's CTV's BC Bureau Chief Andrew Johnson.
15: There are hundreds of homes in BC's Okanagan near Vernon that now look like this, including what was Bill and Kelly Richards' place.
9: Looks like a bomb went off in my house. There's nothing left of it.
15: They don't have insurance and don't know how they'll afford to rebuild. Their RV was untouched and may now become home.
9: The only comfort we got is sticking together and staying as a family unit.
15: The BC Wildfire Service is reporting progress in controlling the spread of the nearby Bradley Creek fire, but there is no rain in the forecast. Instead, a potential problem this weekend.
2: An incoming weather system of potentially more lightning, so we need help from the public to make sure you're not starting any human-caused wildfires.
15: Hundreds of kilometers to the west, the fire threat arrived on the edge of Metro Vancouver. Two homes were evacuated in Anmore, and people inside dozens more were told to get ready to go.
4: It's now just very close to home for us, and this is the reality of the world that we're living in.
15: Winds helped firefighters keep the fire contained to a close call. More help is on the way for crews across the province. 200 firefighters from Mexico landed today, earning an airport welcome from the premier.
16: A chance for wildfire firefighting crews in the province to catch their breath and be able to recover.
15: David Eby also responded to accusations he's been staying out of the spotlight while his province burns.
16: The last thing that wildfire fighters need when they're facing down a wall of flame is for the premier to show up to hold a press conference.
15: The smoke from wildfires in BC and Washington State is still leading to air quality warnings here in Metro Vancouver. But interestingly, it may be helping fire crews in the Okanagan. The BC Wildfire Service says the thick blanket of heavy smoke is actually helping to block the sun and reduce fire behavior. Andrew Johnson, CTV News, Vancouver.
7: Republican members of a U.S. Senate committee have voted to hold America's former top doctor, Anthony Fauci, in contempt of Congress for declining to answer questions about his guidance during the COVID-19 pandemic.
17: We are voting on whether a witness who has received the benefit of a sweeping federal pardon can be ordered by this committee to answer questions.
7: Fauci invoked the Fifth Amendment to avoid self-incrimination more than 100 times in a hearing last week over concerns his responses could be used by Republicans to bring charges against him. But members say the doctor has an obligation to answer because he's already protected by a preemptive pardon from former President Joe Biden. Ultimately, it will be up to the Justice Department to decide whether to charge Fauci. Iran says it is in the final stages of drafting an agreement with Oman to reopen the Strait of Hormuz. The proposed deal would give Iran control over ships entering the strait, but there are still a few hurdles. For one, the agreement would be contingent on the U.S. lifting its blockade of Iranian ports, and the U.S. is likely to object to Iran charging fees for vessels traveling through the strait. U.S. President Donald Trump is pushing back against reports that America's munitions stockpile is running low.
8: We're in very good shape. We have literally massive amounts of ammunition.
7: U.S. media outlets are reporting that Trump has been complaining that reports of a dwindling supply of missiles make the U.S. appear weak in negotiations with Iran. The prospect of a deal in the Middle East has spurred a drop in gas prices here in Canada. Some parts of the country saw a 10-cent decrease overnight. But as CTV's Kathy Lee reports, the relief may not last.
18: Just hit 250.
19: That's what it costs to fill up this work truck, even at one of the cheapest gas stations in Calgary. Still, it's a welcome break for Jaden Bollier.
18: It's better than I've seen it in a little bit.
19: His company pays for the gas, but for this German tourist visiting Canada, it's coming out of his own pocket. All the more reason to fill up at 157.9 cents a liter.
18: This is the lowest price we saw during the last 3 weeks.
19: Gas prices are falling across much of the country. Ontario and Quebec saw overnight drops of about 10 cents a liter, with similar declines in parts of Western Canada, including Alberta.
20: Average prices, therefore, have dropped in accordance with the drop in the price of oil. It's at $75 a barrel right now, $76, at least as of this morning. It was $90 a barrel just a week and a half ago.
19: The conflict in the Middle East and the closure of the Strait of Hormuz sent oil and gas prices soaring. Now, hopes the waterway could reopen are helping bring them back down. But the longer-term outlook remains uncertain. This oil and gas expert says the world is still short of gasoline, diesel, and jet fuel.
21: We don't have a clear way on how it's going to resume normal operations once the war ends. And it's probable that we're going to end up in a situation where prices have to go higher to allocate the resources that are available.
19: For now, drivers are enjoying the savings.
18: Maybe about $30 or $50.
3: I mean, that's great, but I don't expect it's going to be long-lived.
19: Oil prices rose again today, and experts say that could push gas prices up 3 to 4 cents this weekend. Kathy Lee, CTV News, Calgary.
7: Coming up.
10: It's pretty steep cliffs. We're not sure how we got in there. Very lucky.
7: How this hiker survived nearly 4 days stuck on a mountain in BC. 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
7: People struggling with homelessness, addiction, and mental health. 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
31: Local merchants and residents of the village say disrepair, drugs, and homelessness are now hallmarks of this district with a rich history. Montreal is now planning a $200 million overhaul, including sewer and street repairs, trees, and the return of an iconic piece of public art. A canopy of colorful balls that once drew tourists from around the world to the area then known as the Gay Village.
33: More than a public artwork, they have become a symbol of both the village and Montreal.
31: The exhibit that was dubbed 18 Shades of Gay was designed by now deceased landscape architect Claude Cormier.
34: Nothing on the ground.
31: Cormier also designed projects throughout North America, including Toronto's Sugar Beach. In Montreal, the 180,000 recycled plastic balls were suspended over St. Catherine Street East from 2011 to 2019 and were eventually sold off to support local merchants. The village long reflected the evolution of Montreal's LGBTQ plus culture and community and became a hub for activism and social life.
35: Quand on est gay, on est fier d'être gay.
31: We were proud to be gay and proud of the gay district, says Guy Sarrazin. Now it has fallen into disrepair. It needs love. Local associations demand more housing, but the city also says its project will strengthen the village's identity and commercial vitality. Now, this facelift is expected to take some time. It will start with preparatory work in September and last until 2030. Geneviève Beauchemin, CTV News, Montreal.
7: A hiker stranded on a steep mountainside in BC's backcountry for days has been brought to safety.
10: If you zoom in, you can see that it's pretty steep cliffs. We're not sure how we got in there. Very lucky.
7: Kesha Jindal spent almost 4 days on a cliff. A rescue team spotted him waving something white and plucked him from an approximately 70-degree slope. Rescuers say he has significant injuries from a fall. They believe he separated from a friend and got lost while trying to take a shortcut down to a lake. At an age when many people are told to take it easy, one 97-year-old is proving the sky really isn't the limit.
0: Go, Betty!
7: Betty Bromwich from the UK broke her own Guinness World Record as the oldest female wing walker. Betty first tried the stunt at 87 and has now completed 6 wing walks.
0: When you get old, you can't go here, you can't do this, you can't drive, you can't see, I can't see very well. And I get a bit frustrated, so I want to do the things that I can do.
7: Her latest flight helped raise money for the hospital that cared for her after she suffered a stroke last year. Way to go, Betty. Still ahead, the rare warning about primates at a Quebec zoo.
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13: Who keeps your business running? Your people. And who keeps your people running? Your people people. But when admin time piles up and overhead turns into overheadaches, your people proficiency plummets. That's why Bamboo HR perfectly integrates all of your people functions.

0: extremely rare, it can cause serious complications if not treated promptly. It is not uncommon to spot coyotes in Toronto, but one woman had a close and completely unexpected encounter with one in her own house.
1: My cleaner went upstairs to start on the job, and she pretty nonchalantly called down to me that there was a fox in my bedroom. I thought maybe she was referring to a stuffed animal or something, so I went up to check it out, and no, it was a coyote. There was a coyote on my bed.
0: After a bout of mild panic, the family shut the bedroom door and called the police. The baby coyote, who snuck in when their front door was left open, stayed in the room for more than an hour, making a big mess. Wildlife services eventually rescued, treated, and released the animal. This next live TV moment is something every tired parent can relate to.
2: Running 465 miles in a matter of days to make all of this happen.
3: Okay, sleeping beauty over here.
0: She took it in stride. A TV anchor in Memphis was caught sleeping during an early morning newscast when the studio feed cut back unexpectedly. After a sleepless night caring for her baby and adjusting to life back to work, she struggled to stay awake on air. Then came an outpouring of messages from mothers who didn't judge her but came to her defense, saying they live the same reality.
4: You might want to move your camera.
5: Why? Where is it?
4: Because you can see you're washing.
0: And awkward moments in New Zealand when a city councilwoman joined a meeting from her bathroom with soggy laundry visible in the background. No word on the mysterious figure who appears to be moving in the shower behind her. Still ahead, why Canadians' best teenage baseball stars are swinging for more than a championship trophy.
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0: Canada's top teenaged baseball talent is competing for a national title in PEI, but there's much more on the line. Scouts are in the crowd looking for pro prospects. Here's CTV's Maria Saru.
12: A home run gives Team Nova Scotia a reason to celebrate. But one big hit is only the start.
13: We won a medal. Archie, we have a really good team. We have great coaches. We have a mission for this tournament.
12: And there are bigger ambitions in play, especially for 17 and under athletes from outside the country's major baseball centers.
14: It's definitely an opportunity for them to get exposure on a national level.

0: level.
1: So did you come here with a list today?
0: I did, and it's ever evolving.
1: Baseball Canada head coach Greg Hamilton is in the crowd, watching closely for the junior national team's next generation.
2: The speed of the game goes up dramatically as they move into international competition and play against the best in the world. So you're looking for players that have that type of physicality, that type of athleticism.
1: Even with so much at stake, there's more to the week than the results.
3: It's always just fun to be around the game and just be able to experience it with like all your friends you've known your whole life, just playing together.
1: The small city of Summerside is building a reputation for hosting big sports events. And this one is making an impact beyond the diamond.
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5: Home fans, they're showing up and, you know, played in this field my whole life, but it's a pretty big stage.
1: There's plenty of baseball left to play, with games continuing through Sunday when a national champion will be crowned. Maria Saru, CTV News, Summerside, Prince Edward Island.
6: And that's a snapshot of this Thursday. 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
8: Toronto police have announced two arrests in last week's shooting at the U.S. consulate. Good evening. It was the second time this year that bullets were fired at the building. And now for the second time, police have charged teenagers and alleged they're acting as part of a guns for hire operation. CTV's John Musselman joins us live near the U.S. consulate with the details. John?
9: Well, Pauline, since that shooting back in March, police have stationed a cruiser in front of the consulate as a precautionary measure. And they say this investigation is ongoing.
10: Look closely, you can see the muzzle flashes in this security video as a white Honda Accord with no license plates fires gunshots at the U.S. consulate on University Avenue. It happened on July 27th, sparking a Canada-wide security investigation.
11: Two males, one 19 years old and the other just 15 years old, are now in custody and facing multiple criminal charges.
10: Police allege the teens were lured by a gun-for-hire scheme playing out on encrypted messaging applications. Tonight, a Toronto police cruiser is stationed in front of the building.
12: Criminals are exploiting encrypted technology to recruit young people and coordinate serious criminal acts.
10: Online recruiting is believed to be connected to a shooting at the consulate last March. Bullets were aimed near the front doors. Multiple arrests were made in that case. Each of the accused arrested in the July shooting at the consulate were out on probation. Chief Demkew says the justice system needs to do its part through the new Bail Sentencing Reform Act.
12: We need proper deterrence and justice reform.
11: The urgency of getting those that will, you know, fire a gun in the streets of Toronto, getting them off the street, that's what we do immediately to protect the public. But those investigations are ongoing. They're incredibly complex online apps. We are working with all of our local, provincial, and federal partners and internationally as well.
13: Well, the whole scenario is scary. It was scary the first time, given the type of people that are involved in this, young people hired guns. The shots themselves didn't put anybody in great danger. They shot at a building that's very secure and largely empty in the middle of the night and fired two shots once and one the second time. But the fact is, these are young people running around with guns.
10: Police say the Honda Accord used in the shooting was later found abandoned in Scarborough. It had been reported stolen.
9: And one thing police did say today, Pauline, they haven't recovered a firearm in connection with the shooting here at the consulate. Reporting live, I'm John Musselman. I'll send it back inside to you.
8: Thanks very much, John. Toronto's police chief says two arrests have been made in the deadly shooting at Salsa on St. Clair last month. Myron Demkew told reporters that police have apprehended those believed to be responsible for the shooting. Two men were killed, five other people seriously injured in an exchange of gunfire at the festival on the evening of July 11th. More details are expected at a news conference tomorrow. A 19-year-old man is dead after an incident with Toronto police this morning in Mississauga. According to police, the incident began with a firearms investigation and ended with an officer opening fire into the vehicle being driven by the teen. The province's police watchdog is investigating. CTV's Janice Golding reports.
1: As loved ones look on, a teen's body is driven away in a coroner's van. One woman, so overcome by grief, she collapses on the ground while paramedics and others come to her assistance.
14: The mom and the aunt was like yelling that they killed the boy.
1: This is the aftermath of a crash between a Mercedes and three unmarked police cruisers that ended in a 19-year-old's death.
15: The Mercedes T-boned some minivan that was like backed up into it. And the doors were all open and stuff, so I just thought maybe it was a fight that went out of hand.
1: Will lives on Delphi Road and says he heard the crash outside his home around 12:20 a.m. and almost immediately the sounds of gunfire.
15: I ran up to the scene, and the officers were giving a guy a heart massage, like trying to resuscitate him. And it was just going crazy, and then they were securing the scene, but blood everywhere.
1: Meanwhile, Alex was in her hot tub when she heard a series of loud bangs, so she ran out to see what was happening.
16: I could hear people yelling that someone had been shot, people calling out to call 911. I could see a person on the ground, and someone was giving them chest compressions.
1: Originally, the Special Investigations Unit said five unmarked cruisers were tracking a stolen Mercedes. However, police clarified this afternoon the car was not stolen.
12: All I'll say at this point is the investigation regarding somebody who was armed. And our police officers will go where their criminal investigations lead them. That is an investigation that started in Toronto, concluded in Peel, and the SIU's invoked their mandate.
1: The SIU confirms there was an interaction between three unmarked cars and the Mercedes.
17: There is no indication of there being an exchange of gunfire, but I can tell you that there were two firearms located in the vicinity of the Mercedes. The officer who discharged the firearm was standing outside on the roadway and then shot into the Mercedes vehicle through the driver's side.
1: There were three occupants inside the Mercedes aside from the driver.
14: It was very scary. It was very scary. And after a while, it was a very, very long time, they took out two young boy and a girl handcuffed.
1: The SIU says the passengers in the Mercedes were uninjured. However, a police officer was taken to hospital with minor injuries after being struck. The SIU says the officer whose actions are being investigated, namely the officer who discharged the firearm, is not the officer who was struck and taken to hospital. Janice Golding, CTV News.
8: For the second time in the span of a few weeks, Toronto police have arrested an employee of the Hospital for Sick Children on criminal charges related to child sexual abuse. The Sex Crimes Unit launched their investigation back in October of 2024. They're accusing a suspect of contacting a 15-year-old victim through social media and chat applications and then making inappropriate comments and sending explicit images. Police executed a search warrant last week in the Don Mills and 401 area. 55-year-old Antonio Alvin De La Cruz was arrested and charged with offenses including luring a person under the age of 18 by means of telecommunication and accessing and possessing child sexual abuse and exploitation material. He appeared in court, and police are asking anyone with information to get in touch. Now, Sick Kids Hospital says De La Cruz was a member of its housekeeping team who was placed on leave and subsequently resigned. The hospital called the situation, quote, deeply disturbing, particularly given the recent criminal charges involving a Sick Kids physician. 44-year-old Dylan Disanyaki was arrested and charged with accessing and possessing child sexual abuse and exploitation material. Sick Kids added in a statement, to our knowledge, the two employees did not know or work with one another. TPS has indicated that there is no evidence linking the alleged criminal charges to the employees' work at Sick Kids. The hospital also said it's calling in external experts to review its current processes, controls, and safeguards preventing child harm. We'll have more news in a moment, but first, here's a live look at the city tonight. The temperature outside is 23 degrees. Lindsay Morrison joins us now.
18: Well, Pauline, we certainly had a hot and muggy day today. And of course, we had some scattered showers and storms. As we make our way through the overnight hours, we hold on to the possibility of active weather in some parts of the province. But for the most part, things do settle down here in the GTA. It's a warm overnight low of 20 degrees, 21 in Niagara Falls. And we could be dealing with a little bit of patchy fog into tomorrow morning. Tomorrow also brings about another opportunity for wet weather, the risk of thunderstorms, and yes, it's going to be quite humid again in the afternoon. Coming up, we'll talk about the likelihood of there being some rain into the weekend. That's all ahead for now. Pauline, back to you.
8: Thanks very much, Lindsay. The residents of this home in the Christie Pits area found themselves with an unwanted visitor inside their home earlier this week. A young coyote made its way inside and made itself comfortable in an upstairs bedroom. It all began on Tuesday morning around 11 a.m. when Alice Kent and her son Rex were alerted by their cleaning lady that an unwelcome guest got into their home on Pendrith Street near Christie.
19: She pretty nonchalantly called down to me that there was a fox in my bedroom.
8: Turns out it wasn't a fox, but instead a coyote pup that got into the house when the front door was left open.
19: We're quite shocked and surprised to see a coyote in the house.
20: I just heard a bunch of commotion going on upstairs. And so I go to see what's happening, and everyone comes down. There's like, there's a coyote in the bedroom.
8: And this coyote had mange, a skin disease that can make the animal look sickly.
19: It was a concern, especially once I shut my bedroom door behind a coyote that had mange and was on my bed. Yes. Not a great feeling.
8: Kent called Toronto police, and fortunately, staff with Toronto Wildlife Services were nearby on another coyote call. Kent says she spotted two coyote pups in her backyard days earlier. It's believed the pups were spotted in several backyards.
20: And I saw all of them shuffle into the room, and they shut the door behind them, and they just heard a bunch of, like, rummaging around. They were, like, making a plan to get it out, and then, like, 2 minutes later, they opened the door. Coyote in the kennel. It's like, wow.
19: We're keeping the doors closed more. We also are super happy to hear that all of the family members have been caught and treated and re-released. Yeah.
8: It was a successful rescue, and the pup has been treated.
21: We did do a quick exam on the coyote pup. As we expected, it had sarcoptic mange. Our veterinary team was consulted back at the Wildlife Center, and then the coyote was treated on site with the medication to combat this mange and then released back in the area to his family.
8: But the surprise visitor left a big mess in the bedroom.
21: Very stinky.
22: Yeah, describe that.
20: Yeah, it was like the constantly like pop the door open even just a little bit to try and look inside. You could get a waft of, I don't even know how to describe it. It's just like animal and pee and
21: feces.
20: And like dust.
8: Kent says she never expected anything like this, a story the family will likely be sharing for years to come.
23: And coming up on CTV News, his jokes seem to track, delivering punchlines on the transit line, the story of the TTC's most popular PA announcer, still ahead in the newscast.
18: 27 degrees for the high tomorrow, but feeling into the mid-30s. And there is so much going on this weekend again in Toronto, including the return of the Taste of the Danforth. There's a look at what you can expect. Sunday is looking great. We'll take a detailed look at your long-range forecast after this break.
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23: We're back with a live look at the city skyline tonight. It's 23 degrees outside. Let's get back to Lindsay Morrison and all the weather details.
18: Well, Pauline, temperature-wise, we're looking pretty consistent over the next couple of days here. We are warm with daytime highs in the upper 20s, overnight lows in the teens. But yes, we do have a bit of unsettled weather to talk about, and it looks like it could follow us into at least the first half of the weekend. Weather is brought to you by the Presler Law Firm Injury Lawyers. You don't pay unless they win. Our day today started off with a whole lot of sunshine. What a lovely start to Thursday. A blue sky. Eventually, yes, some cloud cover did roll in, especially around the noon hour. And then by the afternoon, we were dealing with some locally heavy downpours in some areas, thanks to scattered showers and thunderstorms. Tomorrow could be another active weather day. We had a warm front. Now we're going to see the backside of that low. And yes, a lot of instability in the atmosphere once again, bringing us the likelihood of, at the very least, some showers, but possibly some embedded thunderstorms once again. So this is a little snapshot of 10 a.m. I do think it's possible that parts of the GTA will see the morning drive impacted by some heavy localized amounts of rainfall, especially mid-morning, but heads up for Niagara. Once again, some rain headed your way. And then this is around 6 p.m. So notice how it's not an all-day washout, but possibility of thunderstorms around the perimeter of the GTA. We are looking to get into a bit more in the way of stormy weather for Saturday as well. So latest models are showing perhaps a quick storm Saturday morning, perhaps some thunderstorm activity for areas north of the GTA and into portions of Cottage Country for the afternoon, and then perhaps another round of stormy weather as we make our way into Saturday night. So again, not all day. We will have dry periods with some sunshine. It's probably a good idea to have a backup indoor option for your Saturday plans. Sunday is looking sunny, although a few showers could creep their way again into parts of Cottage Country as the day goes on. Overnight tonight, our low is about 20 degrees, mainly cloudy sky and some patchy fog. That risk of thunderstorms is there right across our province for tomorrow. But again, dry periods during the day as well, some sunny breaks in the afternoon and early evening. That's great news for anybody venturing out to any Friday evening festivals. If you're off to the cottage or a campground, there's a look at what you can expect expect over the next 3 days. Again, it really looks as though Sunday is the best day for spending some time outside. We do return to a few showers into Monday. Temperatures, again, remain pretty consistent through the early part of next week. That's your look at the weather. Pauline, back to you.
23: Thanks very much, Lindsay. The Toronto Regional Real Estate Board says slower home sales last month could be setting the stage for a market recovery. GTA Realtors reported just shy of 6,000 home sales in July. That's down 0.9% from the same month last year. At the same time, new listings were down much more, sliding nearly 18% year over year. Looking at the average selling price last month, it was down 4.5% compared to July of last year at around $1,004,000.
5: We swung really quickly from what was an extreme seller's market in 2021 and the first part of 2022 to something that more was favoring buyers if there was a lot of negotiating power. So I think now when you look at sales, they're low, but what we've seen is a real drop off in new listings. It's been a long time since we've seen that sort of scenario unfold, and I think that could be indicative that we're kind of at the bottom of the current cycle, and if we see some support for pricing, we'll start to see more people move off the sidelines and back into the market because they will have more confidence that the value of their investment is going to hold up over time.
23: With recent readings on economic growth and jobs coming back more positive than expected, Treb says stronger consumer confidence could prompt an uptick in home purchases in the months ahead. TTC subway station supervisors have voted in favor of authorizing a strike as negotiations continue over their first ever collective agreement. Those supervisors are responsible for a range of duties, but QP Local 5585 says the role has increasingly shifted towards responding to security incidents and other emergencies. Union leadership accused the TTC of pursuing terms that don't address safety concerns while making the job more challenging and less secure. 88 of the bargaining unit's 115 members cast ballots, and 97% said they'd support strike action if it comes to that. The TTC said it will continue to bargain with QP to reach a fair first contract. There are calls tonight for a provincial framework to guide the future of AI data centers in Ontario. The facilities can put a strain on the existing infrastructure, and with growing opposition, they're becoming a topic of discussion and debate by a number of municipalities. CTV's Queen's Park Bureau Chief Siobhan Morris has more.
6: They've sparked intense debate in Hamilton, Toronto.
7: How much electricity will it consume? Can the grid support it?
6: Worries about AI data centers have taken hold in Mississauga, Strathroy-Caradoc.
9: It's too wide open. There's a lot of unknowns.
6: In the nation's capital, the CEO of Hydro Ottawa says pressure from big energy users, including data centers, is putting the grid under strain.
10: We are being asked to build in support in the next 2 to 3 years what has taken us the better part of 110 years to build.
6: Ontario's Green Party wants a province-wide moratorium on development of data centers.
11: The Ford government has failed to bring in a regulatory framework, which has left municipalities on the hook to try to develop it themselves.
6: There's concern about how much water data centers can soak up.
13: This matters because the water used to cool the computing systems housed in these facilities often comes from the same municipal systems that supply our homes, our schools, our hospitals, and local businesses.
6: Infrastructure that would need to be changed to accommodate new, bigger neighbors.
15: In return, we will get the possibility of noise, water pollution, loss of jobs, as well as our personal data weaponized against us.
6: Campaigning in Hamilton, where a data center pause was shot down.
22: I could support a moratorium, but I think, again, the most important piece of this is that communities have a voice.
6: On that last point, Ontario's Minister of Energy agrees.
29: The community's got to have a role. There's got to be benefit for the community. There's got to be 100% of the power cost paid by the company.
30: A spokesperson for the Minister of Economic Development says they'll continue to work with municipalities, communities, and companies as they finalize their digital infrastructure framework. But he couldn't say when it might come online.
31: Many of them are being built.
6: The Green Party accuses the government of dragging its feet.
11: If we don't do it now, then the horse will have left the barn, the train will have left the station, and it'll be too late to act.
6: Siobhan Morris, CTV News.
23: 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Highlights after the break.
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23: For a second straight day, another nail-biter for Blue Jays fans as their team went to extra innings again this afternoon.
32: Cubs trying to keep rolling after they just swept the Dodgers. Michael Busch takes double steal, throw to third, gets away. PCA is going to score, and the Cubs win it.
23: A throwing error in the 11th inning allowed the winning run to come in. The visiting Jays led 2-0 for most of the game before Chicago tied it up in the bottom of the ninth. This was a makeup game after an earlier meeting was postponed by rain. Toronto begins a 3-game series in Philadelphia tomorrow night.
33: You work on this in training camp and you work on it day before a game and everybody runs down. You have good protection, you climb the pocket, and then you throw it into the end zone.
34: BA lets it fly, hanging in the air, and it'll be intercepted.
23: And the Argos held on to win their first game of the season at BMO Field tonight. An interception on a Hail Mary at the end of regulation secured the 33-30 win for the Argos over the Calgary Stampeders. Toronto improves to 4-4. The Argos opened the season with 7 straight road games after the stadium was used during the FIFA World Cup. But they were listed as the home team in 3 of those games. Next up is a matchup with the Elks in Edmonton. The Toronto International Film Festival is out with a lineup for this year's Midnight Madness screenings. Midnight Madness is known for what organizers call the best of the bizarre in contemporary genre and underground cinema. The opening night film will be the world premiere of Joshua Giuliano's thriller River. Filmmaker Matthew Rankin will debut a satirical take on the rise of Canada's 18th Prime Minister, titled Ladies and Gentlemen, Brian Mulroney. Comic book adaptation Rogue Trooper will be the closing night film. The full TIFF schedule is out next week.

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16: He's become a viral sensation, a TTC subway operator known for his cheerful messages. As CTV's Beth McDonnell reports, Alex Crawford, who goes by Uncle Crawfy, is using his PA system to spread positivity.
17: Now, I don't know what the technical term for this is, but what you're looking at, this is a beautiful day.
18: This is the voice of Uncle Crawfy.
17: Listen to me when I say every little thing will be okay.
18: For the past 3 months, his quirky, insightful, and delightful announcements have been bringing joy to riders.
19: Very sweet. It made my day. I have to go into work, so I was very nervous because it's a new job, but it made me very happy.
20: It's beautiful. I think it's inspirational for me.
18: Now, this is Uncle Crawfy in the flesh. His name is Alex Crawford. He's a TTC operator who had been thinking of a way to make the job more enjoyable.
21: I thought, well, I have a microphone right here. Maybe people will be interested and happy to hear that somebody is wishing them a good day.
17: Your Uncle Crawfy wrote a haiku. It's entitled Skirtville.
18: But aside from the fun, there's a serious side behind what led to Crawford's proclamations. After overcoming a relapse with alcohol, he returned to work. The announcements employ a similar technique to when he quit drinking years before.
17: Please remember to grab all your personal items, belongings, and especially children.
21: What helped me maintain sobriety, find a new passion, a new joy, and maintain that. had, and that was the world of comedy, stand-up comedy, improv comedy. So this is a outlet stemming from all of that.
18: If you ride the line to Subway regularly, you might just catch an Uncle Crawfy announcement by surprise. But you have an even better chance Monday to Friday between Broadview and Ossington. For Crawford, the feedback has been incredible. The announcements are being shared online and viewed by thousands. Writers are praising Uncle Crawfy, some even writing he should get a raise. And the thank yous are also reaching him in person.
21: Most recently, I received a note, and it was absolutely lovely. I don't know your name, but it was the best subway ride I ever had. There was this man in front of me who was crying. He smiled after he said those words.
18: What were those words? Do you know what they are?
21: You got this. Everything will be okay.
18: It's an experience filling him with an immense sense of gratitude.
21: It's amazing. It is a level of joy that it's a level of joy that I wasn't expecting, nor did I think possible.
18: Beth McDonnell, CTV News.
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22: It's time to welcome in Deb Hutton, a former senior advisor to two of our premiers and now the host of The Deb Hutton Show from 2 to 4 p.m. here at News Talk 1010. Morning, Deb.
23: Good morning, John.
22: So these things aren't big deals, but they're just, I think, always important to keep your eyes on when it comes to anybody in public life and in politics. And this morning we have a story out saying that the Ford government is accused of staging official announcements, including those made by the premier, without inviting reporters. And I remember, you may have heard me saying that when I was running in 2014 in the sort of the aftermath of the Rob Ford era, I actually had to make a campaign promise to meet the press once a week. Now, nobody can accuse Doug Ford of not meeting the press. In fact, maybe he should cut back on that a bit. But it's a different story involved when you're out making announcements and you haven't told the media where you are, because it conjures up the notion of a sort of so-called secret announcement or any of that kind of thing, although none of it really remains secret nowadays with everybody having a camera on their phone. But you've been through this as a staffer and as a person now watching the politicians and the government. What do you think about this story?
23: So I've actually been thinking about this quite a bit, John, because Pierre Poilievre sort of started this trend of not using traditional mainstream media and doing podcasts and putting out his own stuff on their social media channels. And so the whole relationship between politicians and media, I think, has changed dramatically. It used to be a mutually beneficial relationship. You needed the media to get your message out. That was the way you told people what you were doing as a politician. And the media needed you for content because their job was to put information and news out into the public. But there are so many ways to do that now that I think there's a bit of a dance happening, and I don't know where it's going to end up. So I'm not excusing this behavior, don't get me wrong, because I do think it's a mistake. Instead of us talking about a housing announcement or a transit announcement, we're talking about this process story. So it's not to say that what Doug Ford is doing is right, because I don't believe it is. But the media, some of the newer media, also are using additional ways to get the information out, and it's not always just old-school journalism, old school reporting. And for many of the newer media, newer journalists, the story is a little bit more about them than the actual news. And I think that's also very dangerous for media outlets. So as I said, this isn't good news. It's not good news for information for all of us. It's not good news for Doug Ford for us to be talking about this instead of something else. But I also think it's not good news for journalists. And I really do believe that the big companies that still, you know, Bell and Rogers, whoever owns, I guess, Chorus, as well, they need to really get a handle on what it is they are providing. And then perhaps the politicians can figure out how best to have that old relationship that used to exist. Because there's just far too many reporters that you see talking about what happened to them or what they did, including the author of this particular story. And that's just generally a problem, because I don't, you know, why would you, if you're the government, use some of these reporters who don't exactly follow journalistic standards in the way you and I would have understood in our time in politics?
22: Very true. A subject for another day, because we want to cover some other things this morning, is the role government advertising plays and all that, because I think increasingly, and there's an interesting editorial in the Globe about this, really focusing on the federal government and just saying how much more this current government is using government advertising. And I think sometimes it, you know, that has changed too, where you've replaced the old fashioned announcement at a podium in a farmer's field, if you're going to build a highway or something, with government advertising. And I think that's not necessarily a good development either. Okay, let's move on. Interesting, the Prime Minister, and let's just play his clip. If you happen to have it there, it's number 29. Noah, he quite deliberately and noticeably did not sort of, you know, say the Island Airport was a closed book yesterday. Let's have a listen.
0: We did not have a policy. So I'm going to take issue with your premise or your question. We did not have a policy. What we had was an idea that was proposed, and then we did what government should do, which is to consult. And we consulted the people of Toronto. It was a very clear result of that consultation.
1: But if I may, Prime Minister, you didn't answer whether it means there will be no commuter jets at Billy Bishop ever.
0: Ever is a long time. I mean, forever is a long time. But look, there is clear criteria on noise, clear criteria on protecting the environment and pristine spots, clear criteria on housing, and as I just said, maybe at some length, but let's make it clear, it's a small part of a much bigger puzzle.
22: So that is a non-answer, I guess, in the context of saying, well, is the decision you made a permanent one? And it just means the debate will continue, I guess.
23: Yeah, and interestingly, Mark Carney did what I think Doug Ford's team should have done in the beginning when he talked about the Island Airport expansion, which is to say, we believe in an expanded airport. We believe in jets at Billy Bishop. We also believe that our waterfront should be kept pristine, and that we need housing to proceed, and that we need to protect green spaces, and, you know, whatever, and we need to make sure we're not adding to road congestion. If the Ford government had come forward and said exactly what they did, but added in all those things, our proposal will not do this, will not do this, will not do this, set the criteria, I actually think we'd still be moving forward on the Billy Bishop expansion. So, you know, we all suspected that the announcement on a Friday evening in the heat of summer was meant to save the federal government a headache in a local by-election. And so I think, you know, Mark Carney might as well have just said that instead of what he did.
22: Exactly. I presume you're in favor, as I would be, and I was mentioning earlier on that one of the things about getting to talk about, you know, it's small potatoes in the context of money, the things like these hotel expenses, is that you then are not talking about or reviewing the expenditures of great big agencies like Metrolinx and the LCBO, and that's where there's some big fish to be found. And assuming they're serious about it, that's what I said earlier on this morning, these reviews announced by Peter Bethenthalvy, the finance minister for Ontario, yesterday, are going to be very meaningful in terms of really trying to find some ways those organizations can be run better.
23: Well, I hope so. Minister Bethenthalvy joined me on the show yesterday, and I did ask him a few questions. I asked, you know, is there at least a target? And as much as you want governments to look at their, you know, their spending from the ground up, you do want there to be some sense of target. Are we talking about a 10% reduction? Are we talking about a 20% reduction? You know, you have to give them some guardrails, I think. And he said we've individually given some notional targets, so that was good news. Didn't share them. Second thing I asked him was, is there governance discussions in this? In other words, I mean, we've talked in the past about privatizing the LCBO. It's one of the agencies they're looking at. Mm-hmm. And he said not at this time. So yes, I'm happy they're doing something. I just don't know how performative it is. I hope it's not. I'm a big fan of Peter Beth Lomfalvy's, and I think, generally speaking, he's a serious guy, and I don't think would wade into this without really meaning for it to be something that will bear fruit. They're also very different agencies. I mean, what the LCBO does versus what WSIB does is very, very different. So time will tell on this one, but I do think if you're doing a big review aimed at getting rid of anything that's unnecessary spending, that, you know, how we govern these things, how they report to the government is important.
22: It's absolutely true. How they get their money, how they, you know, I think it's 100% correct. I think all of what you said is correct. You need to set a target. You need to then come back with a report that has a menu of saying, well, if you want to achieve that target, here are the things maybe in order of sort of viability you have to do and sort of go from there as opposed to just having a review. But look, at least it's better it's happening than not. Final item I'll ask you about is just, I look at, and I said this morning, I was grateful and glad and happy that Toronto Police are cracking down on this retail shoplifting crime, which it seems is done mostly by organized crime, as opposed to other cities where they say, you know what, we just don't have time for this and we're just not going to bother answering those calls. And here they've arrested hundreds of people, and at least it's making an effort to say this is not going to be just swept under the rug.
23: Yeah, I spoke to the Retail Council, who was part of the announcement yesterday for all of Canada, and they identify this as a $10 billion problem in terms of just the lost merchandise. And that doesn't cover some of the small moms and pops who are just so inundated with theft that they have to make a decision as to whether or not they can actually continue, which is just shocking. The important thing here is, so yes, there's some work that's been done. The police did really well in one division here. All that is very positive. But I said to them, what really is the answer here? Because we all know it's increasing. We all know it's a massive problem. And I said, is there something government can or should do, whether it's legislatively, you know, through laws, et cetera? And the Retail Council's answer was cooperation. That this is, I don't want to say it's a small organization because it's many different criminal organizations for different purposes. But he said the more that police services, the more that retailers and everyone involved, insurance companies, et cetera, can work together, the better likelihood we will of actually shutting down these organizations. Because he said they don't operate in police boundaries, for example.
22: And it's sure better than happening what happened in the United States, which is just to sort of say we just can't deal with it and give up, because then stores closed and the whole thing was a disaster. Deb Hutton, thank you very much.
23: Thanks, John.
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22: I've been reading this morning about a really quite incredible story that I think was picked up largely by Global Television about the Bishnoi gang, which is based in India, using Canada's student visa program to, to promote, or not to promote, the wrong word, to allow some of its work to be advanced, its work, quote unquote, some of its bad doings. And Kelly Sundberg is a criminologist and former Canadian Border Services officer, and he's currently in Washington, D.C., actually speaking at a border security summit, but he joins us now. Good morning, Kelly.
24: Yeah, good morning, John. Thanks for having me.
22: My pleasure. So I read this report, and I guess what astounded me more than anything else were the numbers involved. You know, I'm not surprised that we take in thousands, or we did, I guess, at a time when we were much more open to taking in these international students. We were taking in thousands of students from India on these visas. But what I'm more astounded about than that didn't astound me much, was the fact that so many of them, relatively speaking, ended up being charged with criminal offenses, charged, not necessarily convicted, but there were convictions too. And it just seemed like a wildly disproportionate percentage of those people who were admitted were charged, which tends to suggest, you know, some credibility to this story, saying that people were using the system to allow criminals to come in the country and do what they do.
24: Absolutely. The numbers are quite astonishing. And, you know, a lot of these young, mostly young men who are getting engaged in this criminality, I'm not convinced that the actual frontline people came from India and were criminals necessarily back home and then came here to game it. I think what has happened is there's definitely leadership, and that definitely did happen, where we saw criminals coming through our in essence, it's a honor-based system for our temporary workers and students, and that was gained at quite a level. But nonetheless, when we have programs such as our immigration program that clearly are temporary in nature for these groups, but we sell a story through the schools, through the communication, and there's a narrative that's developed around it, that it's a permanent pathway. When that, and it never was meant to be, it's a temporary program, but it's there are thousands and thousands who saw it as a means to getting Canadian citizenship. That did create some false expectations, some frustrations, and that set for some degree the environment for these others who entered through the same program to recruit and carry out their and grow at a national level their criminal enterprise. So it was in many respects. It was almost a perfect storm when you think of the numbers we had, the lack of screening, and then the sudden pivot.

0: The government, and when you look at the volume, the number of people, the number of officers, and the time period, we're looking at having files screened within, like, there's a file being screened every few minutes. There's no way you can do any meaningful screening. It's not just a screening of the individuals. It's also the screening, or it's also the processes that hire the officers, because we have seen there are, within the Immigration Department, within CBSA, and in the RCMP most recently out on the West Coast, we've seen cases where law enforcement and government officials aren't screened enough to get jobs that are tasked with screening people or doing enforcement work. So there's a number of steps that needs to be fixed along the path to getting us back to a stable and secure program, quite a ways out. But right now in the here and then, I think what the most frustration I hear from Canadians, and I've been talking to a lot of Canadians over the last while about this issue coast to coast, is coming from first and second generation Canadians who immigrated here. You know, their families immigrated here back in the 60s, 70s, 80s, 90s, have had kids, and they're multi-generational. And now their communities are the ones being targeted by the temporary workers and students who came here, gamed the system, and now are engaged in criminality. So it's when we have a world where everything is seen through a certain lens, or everything is racist, or these sort of notions of just all the identity, when we look through the lens through that, we miss the nuance, and we also turn a blind eye or have a blind spot to when we have major pitfalls in our process, and we definitely do have some of those. It's very dangerous.
1: One other question I had, which was when these people have been charged and convicted, say, of the quite astounding numbers that did get charged and some convicted of criminal activity while they're here on a student visa, do they get deported, sent right away? Because I would have just said, look, coming here on a student visa is a privilege, whether it leads to citizenship or not. It's a privilege to be here. They're paying tuition fees and so on. But I would have said, if you trespass on that privilege, well, then you're out, and that we just I guess nobody's out that fast because of, concerns about due process and so on.
0: Yeah, that's a great question. When someone's ordered deported, and we will see lots of press releases saying, oh, they've been ordered deported. Well, I had files that were 7-8 years old when I was an officer, that a person had been deported and they're still in the country almost a decade later. That isn't uncommon, unfortunately, because what happens is when someone, they're here on temporary permits. We saw this 2 years ago, a year ago, where we had 52,000 temporary students make refugee claims. So what's happening is, as soon as one of these temporary workers or students, mostly students that we're seeing with this group, but let's not forget, we had the cartels have been doing this for quite some time, and they've been well established through our temporary worker programs. So we have the Mexican cartels are quite entrenched in Toronto, Montreal, Vancouver, Calgary, because of our lax immigration screening. So this isn't a new thing, but what we're seeing now, because it's so brazen with shooting at houses and businesses, the process is, when they get arrested, as soon as they make a refugee claim, that refugee claim has to be heard before they can be removed. And then there's all the appeal processes. So from the time of getting ordered deported, getting a deportation order issued, to the time of actually being removed can be years. Yeah. And when we look at the sheer volume of people, and we only have so many, we only have so many officers that process these files, it's you know, it's a real incredible challenge, and our government has really dropped the ball.
1: Well, 15 years, you know, they've dropped the ball in the sense that it makes a mockery of the process. And I really am quite hardline on this stuff. I'm a believer in due process, but we've got to find a way to have these hearings take place and have the appeals take place within a, you know, confined period of time, so that it could not be the case that somebody who has been convicted, say, of an offense, is still in the country 8 years later. It's ridiculous. I mean, it makes a mockery of the system.

0: And, you know, so does a lack of screening of literally hundreds of thousands of people you allow in to have the privilege of going to one of our post-secondary institutions. It's a privilege. And they pay, but still it's a privilege to get in and to be allowed into a different country and so on. Anyway, this is a very interesting discussion, and I wish you good luck with your speaking that you're doing in Washington today. Kelly Sundberg is obviously respected enough to be in Washington, invited to give a speech. She's a criminologist and a former Canadian Border Services officer. So thanks very much for joining us.
1: Thanks a lot, John. Have a great day.
0: You too.
2: Hey, my name is Samantha. 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
0: As we've done a couple of times, because I like to do it, if we're going to have a book that we're going to talk about, then let's have more than 6 minutes to talk about it. And in this case, we talk so much about civic issues in the state of the city because it's election year, but we do it anyway here on News Talk 1010. It's great to have someone like Karen Stintz here, who was herself a counselor. She was the head of the TTC, the chair of the TTC, and she's been a commentator very familiar to people here on News Talk 1010. And she's written a book about the city, and I'll let her talk more about what it's about, but it's basically about the city kind of drifting and not being all that it could be. And she joins us now, and we'll keep her as almost close through to 10 o'clock if we can. Karen, how's the book tour going? Is it going all right?
17: Yeah. Well, good morning, John. Thanks for having me on this morning.
0: It's good to have you here.
17: Yeah. It's, you know, right now it's we're in a strange place where it's the pre-sale. And so we're trying to drum up excitement about the book and trying to get people to order it so that and when it gets printed in September, we'll have a, you know, we'll have a, be in a position to have really good discussions about the upcoming mayoral election.
0: And will it be in bookstores too? Because I had somebody the other day who'd written a book, and they said that they didn't have access to the bookstores for whatever reason. I don't know how that works. Yeah. And that it was only for sale online. And this is a disadvantage, just that it caused people to have to do more things. Like they can walk by in a bookstore and say, oh, I think I heard about that. I'll buy that.
17: Yeah. Well, it's dependent really on the pre-sales, to be honest with you, whether it ends up in the bookstore. So it was originally on sale at Amazon.ca. Now it's on sale at Indigo, which is great.
0: Oh,
17: and so if people want to go to Indigo.com, they can
0: Indigo the online, though. So
17: online
0: the next
17: Indigo.
0: Step is if it does well online, then it gets
17: then it can get into the bookstore. But if people wanted to read a couple excerpts from the book, it's available online at Indigo.
0: Oh, good. Well, let's talk about the city for a moment. I mean, you start off, as many people would, talking about amalgamation, and that's ancient history. It's so long ago. But it, you know, I viewed amalgamation going back as an opportunity, but did it in fact end up just becoming a non-event and not allowing us to kind of springboard the city into being what I think it is? Actually, I think it is a global city. It's recognized around the world and so on, but maybe not all that it could be.
17: I believe so. I think we did have a springboard that could have allowed us to be more ambitious, to be more aspirational. But there were some things that were missing. And, you know, I think part of the way City Hall is structured led to that as well. But I think there were missed opportunities along the way. And I think that there was a slow, I think there was some nostalgia about the city we were. And it didn't allow us to see the city we were becoming and make some of those decisions that would have helped us be more ambitious. Because at the time, you know, there was this idea that Toronto would become Canada's center, economic center, global center, innovation center. You know, head offices would come and it would be the place where people wanted to be. And we didn't achieve that. You know, we benefited a little bit from the upset in Quebec when the banks and the insurance companies came to Toronto. But we never were really intentional, I don't think, about how we wanted to be seen in the world. And so, you know, we had great moments. We had missed opportunities. And then we had some things that nobody... Not to blame, but things we wouldn't want to do again because they resulted in outcomes that I don't think are good for the city.
0: Now, I look back, and again, I can't look at this entirely objectively, but I look back at a year like 2019 when I would have said that in all the things you talked about, that the city was on another positive wave in terms of like it was seen very much because of the smart people more than anything else as being a great hub for people to come and invest in technology, because I went on a lot of missions where they sent me to see these people and then they would come here and they didn't come because of the mayor, they didn't come because of the taxes, they came because they thought there were smart people here and the great quality of life.
17: Mm-hmm.
0: I think the pandemic really sort of screwed us up in that regard, just in that there was a long period. But I ask you for your comments on that, because I think, you know, we were seen. I remember when we were bidding for the second office for Amazon, on in a way we're lucky probably not to have won it, but we made the top five. Yeah. And when they came here, they said, well, we only want to talk to you about smart people and the quality of life here, including culture. And you talk quite a bit about culture in your book. Mm-hmm. And I wonder, you know, if you're being too hard on us in that we were not doing badly, and maybe you're just saying we should have been doing better during that time, because I think people, Toronto was seen as a place back to that old expression that you quote in the book, New York run by the Swiss. But talk about that.
17: So, and again, I think amalgamation was a moment in time that we could have seized. But for lots of reasons, you know, we didn't, I don't think we seized it in the way that we could. And over the years, we've just seen this acceptance of, you know, service excellence declining. We've seen that institutions don't work as well as we would have expected. I think we've seen as well City Hall doesn't function with accountability in a way that maybe other levels of government do. And all of that, it's not a fault thing, but it's a slow drift. And when you think about quality of life today in the city and unaffordable housing and how our policies inadvertently led to new housing being built that people couldn't afford. And there's things that we can do to make sure that that doesn't happen again. So my book is a framework. It's intended to start discussions about, do we want service excellence? What does that look like? Do we think that we can keep our parks clean and our transit clean? And if we want to do that, what does it take? And, you know, we hear it just takes more money, but it doesn't. It takes intention.
0: But I wanted to ask you about that, because doesn't a lot of this, though, trace to money, and not so much money in the sense of two things. One, which you would have been, I think, consistent with me on, which is that we can't afford to keep dramatically raising property taxes because it's not the right way to pay for these things, and it causes real problems for particularly seniors and younger people. But two, that the whole financing of cities is broken, such that Toronto and other cities are trying to do what they need to do, but they just don't have the money unless they do one of those things we just talked about, raise taxes hugely. Yep. They can't debt finance, they can't run a deficit, which I think is great. Yep. But doesn't it come down to having the guts to reform some of that and people willing to sit at the table and do it?
17: There's no question that we, you know, our portfolio of affordable housing and Toronto Community Housing Corporation is a drain on the city finances that can't be funded by the property tax base alone. And even when it comes to transit, and I talk in the book about how, you know, transit was the big loser in amalgamation because there was a time that the province funded the operational costs of transit and they don't do that any longer. They do take on the construction of transit and they provide subsidies for new lines. But I think that it is creating a burden that is becoming unsustainable. So there needs to be rebalancing, no question. But I also think that, you know, when I look at the parks budget and the state of the parks, you wonder, is there not enough money there or is there just not enough intention? And I talk about how, you know, political activism has taken over our public spaces. And I think that's to the detriment of the city and strong communities.
0: Yeah, that's a whole subject for another day, because you're right about that. I mean, everything is being renamed and being redone and this and that, and they're focused on that as opposed to... I remember I ran in 2003 when I lost being mayor about saying you could adopt a park in the neighborhood.
17: Yeah, yeah.
0: And the hue and cry that came about from the union saying, well, that's going to be union work. If you just went and maybe planted a few flowers to make it look even better than the city could make it,
17: right.
0: I don't even get that. One of the things you say, I mean, you don't say these words, but you sort of say we need more of, and this will be a name a lot of people won't even know, but I would say your book sort of said in one chapter, we need more Moses Neimer. And you talk about the things, he innovated, like he brought in the speaker's corner and he brought in all kinds of, you know, television innovations, but there was a certain spirit to it that was kind of bold and different. And,
17: sure. When you think about Moses Neimer and speaker's corner, I mean, that was creator content.
0: Yeah.
17: You know, decades before TikTok or Instagram.
0: Yeah.
17: And, you know, and I just love the idea that the Bare Naked Ladies didn't have enough money to pay for their production. So they went into Speaker's Corner and that's how they were discovered. And, you know, that he started this museum of television and everyone thinks, well, why would I go see a museum of television? Everyone has a television in their home. But, you know, he wanted to tell the story about how television changed our lives. And I just think that we don't see enough of that today. And I also don't think we champion that enough. And I think when I look back and some of the, you know, strides we've made as a city, it was because of the boldness and the ambition and the risk taking that I think is lost.
0: I want to ask you, when we come back, we're going to take a short break to check on traffic in a minute, but I want to ask you about a couple of specific things, like why are we paying triple the price to build transit? Because I never even really understood it. I mean, as to what you could do, I don't think it was because of a lack of competition, but you'll answer the question as to your perspective on that. Mm-hmm. And what can we do to be building, maybe we're onto it now in these recent announcements made in the last few days, to build more of the right kind of affordable housing? Because I think we got transfixed by building stuff for investors to...
17: Yeah.
0: invest in, and it was rental housing of a sort, but we're maybe on to something now. But the last question I'll ask before traffic is this. You talked about that we had this sort of contract. It was like a social contract, and you said if you worked hard, you could get a good house in a good neighborhood, and that's kind of broken down and isn't reliable anymore. That's a much broader, you know, kind of malaise. How do you address that?
17: There's no question that that's not just about Toronto. I think that's across the country. But when we think about in Toronto, you know, the jobs that we have here, the opportunities that we have here, you know, I say in my book that if my kids want to leave Toronto and go start their life somewhere else, they go with my blessing. But I don't want them to go because they feel they have no future. And I worry that too many kids and too many people are leaving the city because they feel they have no future. And that's something I think we need to acknowledge.
0: I think that's true. And I think it's also, though, that a lot of them don't like the big city life. Like, they just want to go somewhere, like, to a smaller city, even in Ontario, and go to sort of, you know, Barrie or Kitchener or something. Those are bigger cities, too. But we'll come back. I want to ask Karen about TTC and transit construction costs. And I want to ask her about what the answer might be on housing, and then about the election campaign, just because the election campaign is a chance right now. And that's why the book, I'm sure, is coming out now to sort of say to people, well, okay, here are some of the problems and some of the possible solutions. And, you know, what about them to the candidates? I'm not sure we've had those discussions yet, but the election is in its earlier stages.
18: 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And yes, for those in the know, that means we'll be doing some Keanu Reeves trivia on the show. Plus, we've got five sets of family buffets for four at the Mandarin. This Sunday at 9 a.m. on Sunday Morning Trivia. 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
0: So I'm delighted to have in the studio with me Karen Sintz, who's written a book, and she needs you to go out and buy it. I think she was explaining that at the beginning of the interview when I asked her how you go about doing these book tours and whatnot. You buy it online, and it's available on Amazon and Indigo online, and I think it's in the Indigo stores, Karen Sintz, as well. But she's written a book about the city, Beyond Good Enough, Toronto and the Crisis of Urban Complacency, and lots of you are interested in the city, and it's quite readable. Again, it also has a lot of interesting stuff in it, like about Moses, and you sort of forget about these things that are part of the history of the city. I know it's impossible to answer these questions quickly, but if we can just cover the housing and transit, which are two of the biggest issues, and then talk about the election, and Amanda Galbraith will probably wander in here in anticipation of her show when we're finishing up about the election. Transit, how do we get the cost down to even levels remotely comparable to what they pay to build transit elsewhere? How do we do it?
17: Yeah, you know, we talked a little bit about this on the break. There are frameworks that exist in Europe that guide how transit projects are built. And those frameworks minimize the needs for consultants to come in and treat each new transit project as a unique project. And because it's not unique, we know at this stage, we should know the signaling system we need. We know who's operating the system. There's many things that we know, so we don't need to reinvent each project. And we can see, you know, based on the numbers, that 30% of what we're paying is for consultant fees that we don't need to pay if we just had agreement on what the basic framework was for each project. So the good news and what I, you know, hope the book portrays is that these are things that we can address. They're not out of our control. We need intention to address them, and we need to want to. And so I feel that Metrolinx should continue to be the builder of transit construction in the province. And I hope that they seize the moment to understand that there are ways that they can do this more cost effectively.
0: Does it offer any hope to you that the announcement made just yesterday by Mr. Carney and Mr. Ford was that an Italian company, I think, and a Spanish company were the two that were hired? Now, I realize that doesn't take Metrolinx out of the loop, but yeah. Did you think maybe that gives us the possibility of taking advantage of their knowledge and experience to do things a little better?
17: Most definitely. There are the association called TRACS. They're working with European counterparts to bring that framework, a national framework, to Canada to allow us to reduce our dependency on consultants to reinvent the wheel each time.
0: And do you think that all these programs that have been brought in of necessity, HST, what else do we have? The development charges mm-hmm. being reduced, give us a greater hope of building the right kind of housing? I think the age of the investor condo actually is dead.
17: Yes.
0: And is it now going to be the case? All the stuff that was announced yesterday was rental, which of course we couldn't get anybody to build rental in the day when you were there or me, but now they're building rental. Do you think that represents a hope in terms of the affordable housing issue?
17: I think it's a good move in order to get people, into shelter. There's no question, and have an affordable place to live. I think home ownership is still something that's aspirational for many people, and we should encourage that. As you noted, the investor model that built the condo boom is, we don't want to do that again. And it has passed, its day has passed, and we need to figure out how we create a system whereby, affordable housing can be built for people and families who want to own homes. And we can.
0: You're talking about home ownership.
17: Home ownership.
0: It's funny, because when I used to call Premier Ford and talk to him about building rental, he only wanted to talk to me about home ownership. And I'm not being critical in saying that. I'm just saying he felt as I do. I mean, it has been back to your point at the very first about that kind of social contract that owning your own home was a bunch of things. It was security. It was dignity. It was your nest egg. Yeah. You know, and
17: it
0: so
17: was
0: on.
17: Your community.
0: Yeah.
17: Like when you bought your home, you were investing.
0: You were
17: in your community.
0: You weren't moving next week or next month.
17: Exactly.
0: The lease wasn't expiring. You were there.
17: Totally. And you cared about how the parks functioned. You cared about how the schools performed. You cared about how the neighborhood looked. You cared about your neighbors. Mm-hmm. And all of that built strong communities. And I think we've lost a little bit of that in the way we've approached housing construction recently.
0: But it's the form of that housing, too, where you had to have different ownership options other than the 70% of the city that was covered by just, we'll call it ordinary single-family homes. You had to have some of these duplexes where maybe you owned, you know, as opposed to just renting them. I wanted to ask you about the election campaign, the current one. Is anybody saying anything that appeals to you in terms of what you've said about the city and what it needs?
17: Well, I think it is a change election, and I was really trying to get the book out in time for the election to start these very discussions about what is the future of the city that we want. And I think it does come down to, if we want more of what we have, then Olivia Chow will probably get reelected. If we want to see something more aspirational for our city, then, and something bold, and we want to see, you know, a return to some of the things that we used to expect about our city, then that would be a vote for Brad Bradford. Personally, I don't see Chris Alexander as being part of this race. And, you know, I do hope that he takes the opportunity to take his name off the ballot. I say that because I did that. In the 2014 election, I knew I wasn't going to win, and I put the city first, and I took my name off the ballot, and as did David Sacnocki. And I'm glad I did, John, because I think it probably helped you get elected.
0: Well, no, it definitely did, because the election of Olivia Chow came about in whatever year that was, 2023, because five or six people refused to take their name off the ballot in favor of anyone, whoever it was going to be. And you had one person on the sort of left, and you had five on the right, and the result was quite predictable, especially with her strong name recognition.
17: Absolutely.
0: Well, I think he will. I mean, I've been saying here that I think his aspiration has to be to try to make the debate table, because if he can't make the debate table, which is based on some assessment of polling, then he needs to sit there and be seen. Mm-hmm. But I'm not sure if that's going to happen, because he's been pretty silent. And so in that case, the wise decision would be I never can understand why to run and get 5% or something anyway. Yeah. I suppose if you're on a crusade on one issue and you say, look, I'm running because
17: I want to make this point.
0: Whatever, one point. Right. I get it. People should run if they want. It takes courage, as you know.
17: And it's hard. Running for mayor is probably the hardest office to run for in the country. Mayor of Toronto.
0: People know that when he called me just the one time he did and said, what about it? I said, well, there's a lot of money to be raised in small increments, which is good. I mean, good that it's small increments. There's a need for campaign staff, but also it's a big, huge campaign in a big geographic area with a 3 million population, and you have to have a reason to run.
17: Yeah.
0: Otherwise, people will just say, well, you know, even if they know your name, they don't have a reason. So we'll see what happens with him. But I think you're right. If he doesn't, make the debate table, then to me that would be the moment, which will happen at the end of August. Like, there's some debate starting at the end of August on television.
17: Yeah, and I don't know when the last day to take your name off.
0: I think it's September 12th.
17: Is it September 12th? Yeah, and I think that there's nothing wrong with expressing an interest to run. And as you've said, you know, we need people to be engaged in the city, but there's also nothing wrong to say, you know what, maybe this isn't my time, and that I need to rethink, you know, what my contribution to the city is going to be.
0: Last thing, and I want to finish on a positive note, because I think I'm taking some risk, but I think I know the answer to this. I still say, when I speak around doing, and here on the radio, that Toronto is the best city and the best country in the world to live. And I still believe that with all of our problems. Mm-hmm. And definitely things have changed. I mean, the streets have changed, and a lot of things, housing has changed, you know, back to a long time ago. You believe that too, I think, don't you? I mean, that's why you've written
17: absolutely.
0: The book to say, let's make sure we stay there or even get back better, but not that you think it's a terrible place.
17: No. And I hope that people walk away with the book thinking that they have a chance to build an even greater city than what we have, and that they see their place in it and how they can contribute to making us more ambitious and more creative and more innovative and also more affordable and easier to get around, and a place where they want to invest.
0: Now, I'll add one more
17: time and talent.
0: I know you can believe this too. More vigilant in saying that things, any kind of disrespect or lack of allowing intimidation to happen of communities like the Jewish community and others, we can't allow that. We never did before. Like, we stood up to that.
17: Absolutely.
0: We've got to do that too. And that's part of the mayor's job, a big part of it. You know that.
17: Absolutely.
0: Karen Stintz, good luck with the book. And we'll talk about it in the days to come, I'm sure, as the election unfolds and we have a chance to sort of measure what they're saying against what you say they should be saying. And it's always a pleasure. And I listen to you often with with Jerry Agar on Party of Two. Yeah. I don't think you gave him a bad enough time, by the way, but that's a different subject for another day.
17: Well, I had to text him. I asked him where he was today and why he wasn't at work.
0: Oh, yeah, he's been on this motorcycle tour. I think he's crazy to ride a motorcycle. Yes. That's a different subject entirely, but he loves that. So he'll be back, I think, next week. Christina would know that. Is he back next week? Yeah, Jerry Agar will be back. So for better or for worse, some people would say, it's like Gordon Sinclair. They used to, you remember that name? And they used to say that they just couldn't stand anything he said and hated him, but listened to him every single day. And Jerry's like that. Karen Stintz, a former city councillor and TTC chair, author of a book called Beyond Good Enough, Toronto and the Crisis of Urban Complacency. So take a look.
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42: From the National Newsroom of the Canadian Press, I'm Don Mitchell. Prime Minister Mark Carney reaffirmed a commitment to Canada's supply management system and highlighted a need to protect Canada's dairy sector. The PM on Thursday, pointing to the Liberals' choice of candidate in an upcoming by-election as proof of that loyalty. Daniel Gobeil will run for the Liberals in the Chicoutimi-Lafayette by-election set for August 31st. Gobeil served as the chair of the Quebec Dairy Producers Association and as a board member for the Dairy Farmers of Canada. Supply management has been cited by the U.S. as a key irritant in current trade negotiations, and President Donald Trump repeated that message at a rally in Las Vegas this week. Meanwhile, political pressure has ramped up on the federal Liberal government after a Canadian working at NATO was accused of spying for a foreign country.
43: Conservative leader Pierre Poilievre says Prime Minister Mark Carney has some explaining to do after a Canadian intern at NATO's headquarters was arrested on espionage charges. Allegations yet to be tested in court, but raise concerns about Canada's screening and intelligence gathering.
44: Why is it that we keep learning about national security threats to our country from foreign governments?
43: Carney says there's not much he can say about it publicly right now.
45: Look, it's an active investigation, so I'm limited in what I can say.
43: Ottawa has not made clear if it's launched internal reviews of its security policies over the incident. Kyle Duggan, The Canadian Press, Ottawa.
42: Authorities in Thailand say there are deaths in a Friday shooting at a high school in Nonthaburi province. Royal Thai police confirmed the shooting happened northwest of Bangkok. The permanent secretary for the Interior Ministry told local media that the shooter was a student who remained inside the school. Toronto police say two suspects have been arrested in last week's shooting at the U.S. consulate, which was the second such incident at the building this year. Chief Superintendent Joe Matthews says the suspects also allegedly committed arson in Caledon 3 days before the consulate shooting.
0: At approximately 9:45 p.m. on July 24th, the two accused driving a different stolen vehicle stopped at a gas station in the Kingston Road and McCowan Road area where they filled their red jerry can with gasoline. They then traveled to a residential neighborhood in the Queen Street West and Mississauga Road area of Caledon where they allegedly poured gasoline on a vehicle parked in a driveway and set it on fire.
42: Police Chief Myron Demkew says the suspects are a 19-year-old man and 15-year-old boy. And finally, clinics and the technicians who run their tests are uncertain about Alberta's new self-referral diagnostic program. As of Friday, patients can book their own MRIs and CT scans without a doctor's referral if they pay up front. It caught Tony Alcazar by surprise. He's the owner of the just-opened Aurora Diagnostic Imaging in Edmonton.
1: There's no clear mechanism yet for a diagnostic imaging clinic, how it's going to play it out so far. So I'm still keeping my ears open for the news or, like, you know, those big players here in Edmonton.
42: Alcazar says he'll likely see how larger clinics proceed before making his decision. This is the Canadian Press.
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3: I'm happy. I don't know if you're happy. Who's happy? Let us know on the happy lines. We've got them open right now at 416-872-1010. How would you rate your happiness? Seriously, send us talkbacks. We'll play them a little bit later on. Why do I bring it up? Because of a new study. What does the new study say? Peak happiness, 47. Any 47-year-olds? That's really a squeezing the demo. Yeah, you're not 47, Tony.
5: I wish I knew this when I was 47.
3: Hold on. Nobody has ever reported anywhere that Tony's happy. There has never been any report that Tony is happy. Although, Tony, you do seem to be happy recently. I don't know what that is, but you do seem to be happy recently.
5: Oh, it must be working with you, Jim.
3: Honestly, not making this up. If somebody was not happy, what would they get a tattoo of on their body? Think about that for a second. I remember the last time I was on the air, somebody was like, why do you ask people questions telling them that you give them the answer in 5 minutes when they can just Google it? You're so dumb. Let it be me being stupid, folks. But just think about that. Who would be the poster child? Do you know the answer to this, Mike? Who would be the poster child for somebody that would be grumpy, not happy, somebody who's surly all the time?
6: Are you talking about a person or a character?
3: Yeah, like either. Don Rickles? Would you say Don Rickles is not a happy guy? I mean, he probably actually, he's dead. Sorry, I think he's dead. Is he not? I think Don Rickles is dead. But like, who is famously unhappy? Would you say that Don Cherry was not happy? Would you say that Jerry is not happy? I mean, the Jerry seems like a happy guy, but who would be like characters in the world?
6: The obvious is Oscar the Grouch.
3: Oscar the Grouch. Okay. That's who Tony has a tattoo of. That's right. Isn't it, Tony? You have a tattoo of Oscar the Grouch?
5: I do.
3: And why is that you have a tattoo of Oscar the Grouch?
5: Because Oscar is this great Sesame Street character who gives off that crusty vibe, but then he's very helpful and loving and caring.
3: Is that the reason?
5: Yes.
3: Yeah, you have Oscar the Grouch because everybody knows when you say Oscar the Grouch, people go, oh, you mean loving and caring. Yeah.
5: Yeah, he was.
3: Okay.
5: Come on, Grouchetta.
3: That's why.
5: Grungetta.
6: Okay, he's a little worm friend.
5: He's got a worm friend.
3: Okay. Guess I don't know enough about Oscar the Grouch. But yeah, you're telling me that that's the reason you got it, not because people thought you were grumpy all the time.
5: That's not why I got him.
3: All right.
5: I liked him as a character.
3: All right. Somebody's all right. Lying, and it's not me. Speaking of liars, John Tory, the beginning of every show, has been talking about me in a way that I don't know what to do. The beginning of every John Moore in Moore show morning. Later on, a report. I'm just saying this. When I hear somebody tell me that we are in the middle of a national rudeness crisis, I have to say, I think you got to take a step back. Do you guys think we are in the middle of a national rudeness crisis? I do not. Do I think? Here's why. I think I've come off as rude before. Have you ever had a bad day? And it's not like you're, what? It's not like you're swearing at people. It's not like you're going out of your way, but maybe you're just in your own head and you're in your own world and you're thinking about something. And the next thing you know, everybody is angry at you because you didn't realize you did something and you didn't mean to cut somebody off. I just think, like, could we just all relax to a certain extent? Do you think we have a national rudeness crisis? What do you, Mike, you seem like you want to say something about
6: I'm answering the question and you're saying, I don't think there's a national rudeness crisis. I'm nice to everyone I meet and everyone's nice to me.
3: Yeah, there you go. And that's from a Torontonian. It always amazes me. Everybody from everywhere.
6: Are people rude to you, Jim?
3: People rude to me. Are they? On the text board.
6: Are you in a rudeness crisis?
3: Maybe I'm in a rudeness crisis. I do feel like people are like, have you ever realized that people are mad all the time? No, I think that's just you. But everyone from across this country thinks that this is the Epcot Center, the epicenter of rudeness, Toronto. Except if you come from the United States, everybody is so nice. They say, I love Toronto. Everybody's so nice. Meanwhile, you come from a different part of this city. You come from a different part of Southern Ontario. Everybody thinks that this is rude. That we are rude. So are we in the middle of a national rudeness crisis? Online, yeah. Do you not agree with, like, maybe your life isn't online, is what I would say. And are you sure that you're arguing with a person and not a bot? Are bots arguing back? I don't know enough about bots. I'm guessing that they probably are. But my initial point about peak happiness, what age do you think that it is? We're going to get to this a little bit later on. Peak happiness is apparently 47 years of age. I don't think peak happiness for me was 47. Trying to think of what I was doing at 47. I would have been doing this in the middle of the day with someone who I was not having a lot of fun with. It sounded like we were having a lot of fun, but I was not having a lot of fun. So 47, what age in your life do you associate with peak happiness? We want your calls on that. If you have talkbacks that you would like to send us on that a little bit later on, we would be excited about that as well. Couple of stories that I like. In New Jersey, they thought it would be a good job in order to... I don't think that you are... Have you seen these videos on Facebook or on Instagram where somebody pretends to be a tree and then somebody walks by and they go, boo! And then the person jumps out of their pants? Well, that's a little bit what the police are doing in New Jersey in order to try to find people who might be distracted driving, might be on their phones. They're like pretending they're trees at the side of the road, except they don't look like trees. They look like a Sasquatch because the foliage on their tree costume looks like fur more than it does. And it's like a greenish brown fur. And so the officer trying to act as a Bush looks more like a Sasquatch because it's a big standing. Anyway, are you going to take a video of that?
7: Police in parts of New Jersey have proven they're anything but Bush League. An officer in Dunellen disguised himself as a shrub to identify distracted drivers. Hey, you got to do whatever you can these days. He got license plate numbers using a pair of binoculars, then radioed ahead to officers who made the stops.
4: Wow.
7: Together, they nabbed 74 drivers in 6 hours.
4: Wow.
8: I feel like there has to be some sort of rule against that.
4: What? Maybe, turning into foliage?
9: Look out for pretty
7: Look
9: shoes.
7: At that.
4: That's terrible.
8: No way you're beating around the bush. That's for sure.
3: Oh, man. That morning show, they're doing really, really well with bush puns and such. I don't know. Does anybody think that that's entrapment? I think that's fair game. I did, and I know I've said this a lot, I did enjoy being in Florida because it's legal in Florida at a red light to be on your phone. I took every opportunity to take advantage of that when driving around Florida. It is legal at a red light to look at your phone in Florida. I think we can learn from Florida. If anybody cares. In a moment, should the head of FIFA, is everybody excited about this? I'm still on about soccer. Never mind the Trump Peace Prize. Never mind overturning a red card. What has Infantino, the head of FIFA, got himself into trouble now? Should he resign? You'll find out in moments.
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10: The idea that proper governance is not to disclose to your closest advisors, your fellow board members, something of consequence that you're even considering, let alone proposing, that's fatal, and you lose confidence in that individual. Certainly, I don't have confidence in Mr. Infantino after this point.
11: So that's Carney. You might be like, well, who cares what Carney thinks? Well, probably a lot of people. I know you don't like it. No, a lot of people don't like the sway that he might have in Europe, but that's an important voice. At least when I read a couple of articles about what Infantino has got himself in trouble on, and this would be the straw that breaks the camel's back. Let's not forget FIFA, not known as being entirely on the up and up, having stadiums built in Qatar by slave labor, then peace prizes for Donald Trump, overturning red cards. That kind of stuff is gross enough. Now being criticized from all corners of the footy world around the globe, Infantino has got himself into trouble to the point where he has apparently asked the folks in Morocco to say something nice about him. And if he says that they say something nice about him, he will give them the final game in an upcoming World Cup. Also, FIFA has apparently come out with a press release that says, hey, stop making fun of me or call or criticizing me, meaning FIFA and the board, or there will be consequences. I don't know how that happens when almost everybody around the world is calling for the guy to resign. We do not want Gareth Wheeler to resign. You might know Gareth from fantastic stuff, including following him on Instagram, lead commentator when it comes to soccer/football on One Soccer. He's kind enough to join us right now. Gareth, thank you very much for your time.
12: Jim, how are you today? Are you in a good mood or are you angry today?
11: I am. Thank you for asking. I think I'm in a pretty good mood. I'm in a pretty good place over the past couple of years. I'm in a way better spot. What about you? You heard the opening and ask when we were asking people what PKH for happiness was?
12: Exactly. I'm in a great mood today. Probably in a better mood than Gianni Infantino these days because it's been a rough week and a half for him as his job has come on the line. But I'm in a great mood, man. Like, life's good right now. Spending time by the pool. Some downtime after the World Cup, but the soccer news just continues.
11: Yeah. Okay, so let's talk a little bit about, because in that opening, I might have said a lot of words out of my mouth, but I didn't mention the latest controversy, which is what Carney in that clip was alluding to, where it looked like he was trying to allow a company. And it's funny, I was listening to a sports podcast yesterday. They were talking about this, where Infantino was trying to allow corporate interests to control one-fifth of FIFA, where a whole bunch of, I guess, the guys at FIFA would get rich. I couldn't discern whether or not they were angry about that or they were angry about the connection to Kushner, thus the connection to Trump.
12: Oh, I think it's all a very uncomfortable relationship right now. Like, what happened last week that set this off, that has put Gianni Infantino right in the spotlight for all the wrong reasons, is that a potential commercial sell-off to private investors, 20% of FIFA World Cup Ventures. FIFA is supposed to be a not-for-profit organization, which is hilarious for an entity that has $4 billion in reserves just buried away for a rainy day. But it caught people off guard for a number of reasons. One, there was no consultation among anyone else within the FIFA Congress, which includes 211 member associations that represent all the countries that

0: actually meet this little potato.
1: And you mentioned earlier that they're cute, but they're aggressive. So what is, like, is mom very protective of her baby, or just like, I know hippos period are aggressive animals. But does she have a person? I'm sure they all have personalities. What's her personality like?
0: Absolutely. I mean, let's say, and you know what, someone described it perfectly for me, a colleague the other day. It's 90% sassiness, 10% grease, and 0% neck. And that's basically what a pygmy hippo is, a very sassy. So, yes, mom is extremely protective over the calf, as she would be in the wild as well. But one thing about pygmy hippos, which is very different to their larger cousins, the river hippo, is they will never, ever try and aggressively attack something. They'd rather turn and run away, which the river hippos will sometimes be aggressive towards humans and other animals. Pygmy hippos would rather run and seek cover. It's only really if you corner them that they'd be dangerous. But protective, when they have a calf like Kindia now, yeah, she's extremely protective over the calf.
1: Good for her. Should be, as we're all protective of our babies. All right, Grant. Well, thank you so much for your time. Again, congratulations on the successful birth and to Kindia, obviously. We will keep an eye on your social media, both for the naming, and I will definitely be taking my kids up to visit the new baby, as they love going to the zoo. So thank you so much for coming on the show.
0: Fantastic. We look forward to welcoming everyone.
1: Awesome. That's Grant Furness. He's Director of Wildlife Operations at the Toronto Zoo. As I mentioned, you should totally look it up. There's a new baby pygmy hippopotamus born on Sunday. Adorable videos. They're bonding behind the scenes, mom and baby, but we can expect, hopefully, to see them in the outside to the public in about a month or so.
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6: Welcome back to the show. Amanda Galbraith in for Jerry Agar today. And joining me for the Black Lux Report is Tom Korski. Tom, thank you so much for coming on the show.
7: My pleasure, Amanda.
6: All right, we got a whole bunch of stuff to get through. I'm going through all these stories you guys are churning out and lots of interesting news. So first of all, talk to me a bit about this memo. So the Financial Consumer Agency of Canada has a memo that says Canadians owe more money than ever.
7: They do monthly monitoring. And questionnaires. They're the regulator of consumer regulations under the Bank Act. And what's interesting is that it's the bank regulators who are watching this more closely than any other federal agency. It's striking in Ottawa. And these statistics are absolutely blood-curdling. What do they say? FCAC says, who is the typical Canadian? These are not people in abject poverty, Amanda. These are people you used to see at minor hockey. A third, 33%, are now borrowing to cover regular expenses. 26% say they spend more than they earn. 53% say they, in their words, not mine, struggle to keep up with financial commitments. Why does this matter? Bankruptcy trustees have testified in the Commons Finance Committee. They say keep an eye on this. Because that means the typical Canadian, this is millions and millions of families, you are one minor life calamity away from the end of the world. It could be a new transmission in the minivan. You have no margin for error. Bank regulators watch this because where that goes, then the mortgages go, and then the banks are gone. But in the meantime, you have to say, Amanda, why are people not in the town square with pitchforks and burning torches? And you can only, I'm not a sociologist. I think people internalize failure. They argue with their spouses. Why can't you get a raise? Why can't we get a break? And they realize only after the fact they're really up against a set of circumstances that's just blood-curdling. Then it gets interesting.
6: I think it is kind of like a bit of a canary in the coal mine. And with canary in the coal mine, where people are kind of screaming about it every day, the precarity that they feel, how they feel government isn't, and the fact that just the acceptance of debt to me is a true problem. This story, I talked quite a bit yesterday, or Tuesday, I should say, on the show about anti-Semitism and the fact that we accept it far too easily here in this country. The Prime Minister announced a federal panel, which is assigned to combating anti-Semitism, 6 months ago, and yet they've just had their first meeting. So maybe talk to us a little bit about where this thing is at.
7: It's going nowhere. The iron law in Ottawa is, man, everyone knows this, the government moves as fast as they want and as slow as they will. I've seen a bill turn into a law in 20 minutes flat. I've seen clerks running pages in the corridor between the House and the Senate to pass a bill into law when the government says, we want this right now. And when they then, on another circumstance, in this case, the anti-Semitism public disorder, which so many people find repulsive, their answer was to appoint a task force. They announced it in February. They got the membership in June. Now we're in August. They haven't had a work plan yet working on it, one member told reporters. MPs have decried this as almost a calculated insult. They're just not getting on it, Amanda. I'm not a conspiracy theorist. A lot of people have a theory as to why. But it is, this is not a cruel web of circumstance that's stopping cabinet from quashing public disorder and anti-Semitism. They are not interested.
6: Yeah, and you know, again, Jewish people, Jewish Canadians, Jewish people remain the leading target of hate crimes in this country. We've had a ton of incidents. It's just another which business, which one, you know, in cities across this country. And I think the idea that it took 6 months to have a meeting on this, if we're in fact to take this advisory council seriously, just shows you, I think, the lack of focus on this as an issue. So this is an issue that's got close, and I'm going to the bridge this weekend, and I'm going to cross it, the Gordie Howe International Bridge. Yes, I'm a Windsor girl originally, and my family's down there, so I'm going to visit them. And I've been watching this dust up around the tolls and the splitting, and, you know, there's, a good back and forth in the House of Commons about getting some more information. So give us the latest on what is going on with the budget office.
7: Well, cabinet has gone to the ends of the earth to make sure there's no public scrutiny of its toll concessions, but there is a problem. There's an act of parliament says any member of parliament can file any request for information with the budget office, and they may take it up, and indeed they have. The budget office, that is an officer of parliament, nonpartisan, is going to examine exactly what the toll concessions were, Amanda. The cabinet has never explained that. They say, well, you know what, everyone knows famously under the original 2012 agreement with Michigan, we got 100% of the costs and 100% of the tolls. And then the Prime Minister misrepresented terms, but he gave some of the tolls to the United States. How much? When? Where? Why? All these need to be determined. The budget office is going to start opening filing cabinets. That's going to get very lively, I think.
6: Yeah, I know it is. I think to me it's, you know, we see the Prime Minister can be quite chippy when he chooses to, but I think he gets a lot of grace on that. But this to me seems one of those circumstances or rare ones where I think both the media and the public to a certain extent are kind of leaning in and saying what's going on. Of course, you yourself at Blacklox are also keeping an eye on the story, which I think is a good thing. Talk to me about this. Apparently, the Canadian Civil Liberties Association says clearing tent cities, which is a violation of the Charter of Rights.
7: They had a submission to the Commons Human Resources Committee, which has been looking at homelessness for quite some time. They've come up with some strange data. The Department of Housing, for instance, has did a census, the first count we've seen. They count about 12,800 people who sleep in cars and alleyways in the country. At any rate, the Civil Liberties Association has made a submission to MPs and said that it ought to be against the law to clear tent cities. They describe squatters as entitled to everyone sharing the right to life, liberty, and security of the person under the Charter of Rights, Section 7. Anyone could look it up. Say Parliament must recognize residents of unhoused encampments as rights holders. And then we see only yesterday there was a high court in Nova Scotia that ruled that a tent is, in Nova Scotia law, legally accommodation. Why does that matter? If you have accommodation, air quotes, then you can qualify for shelter grant under their welfare program. This is not a minor argument. This has been going on, winding its way through the courts for 3 years in Nova Scotia. This starts to get fascinating really quickly, Amanda, every time it's property rights versus property rights. And when we see rights extended to squatters in tent cities, especially on Crown land. And that is juxtaposed against ratepayers' concern about public disorder. Even some members of the Liberal caucus, Nathaniel Erskine-Smith, MP for Beaches East York, famously said, as housing minister, he would have cleaned up the parks. We can't have that in the parks. It starts to get very spirited debate.
6: Yeah, and I mean, listen, as it should be, but I think the over-rotation to accommodate the few at the expense of the many in this city, in this country, is over the top. Like, for me, particularly, like, before I had kids, I kind of like the look of parks, but I can tell you, like, other than sitting in them and having a drink occasionally, like, I didn't spend a ton of time in our parks. I can tell you, I'm in them, we're in them constantly, like, almost every day, and you know, you're with a two-year-old, I have a two-year-old and a three-year-old, and the idea that somebody can pitch a tent in the middle of a park and they have more rights than I do when my tax dollars are paying for that to me. And I love the Civil Liberties Association, so normally I'm all for their interventions, but I gotta say, this one, I think we're jumping the shark a little bit, but perhaps, I guess, well, to your point, I think we will see that play out in debates across the country.
7: To your point, the government's own internal polling has shown that. You've just expressed the exact, this is the typical Canadian response. Their in-house research shows that with the Privy Council, they do continuously commission federal focus groups, and they found Canadians have very, very low tolerance for public disorder, very low.
6: As we should, and I think we got so used to it at the pandemic, I think we are rightfully swinging back and saying these are our public spaces. We have rights to them as citizens, and I'm not going to inconvenience the many for the, you know, the mental health challenges and the other challenges. I'm sympathetic to them, but to a point. So hopefully, you know, I know it's rare, and I know you watch all this stuff very closely, that common sense at some point will prevail on this issue. Tom, thank you so much for your time, for all your detailed reporting and taking us through these stories. They're incredibly important, and glad you're keeping an eye on it up there.
7: Thank you, Amanda. Enjoy the bridge.
6: I shall. I might even walk or ride across it. I'm not sure yet. We'll try. All right. That is Tom Korski. He's the managing editor of blacklocks.ca. They dig into some really big, meaty stories up there in Ottawa, and certainly worth your time if you've never been on their website.
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7: Welcome back to the show. Amanda Galbraith here for Jerry Agar today. Deb Hutton will be in the saddle tomorrow, and then Jerry will be back next week. This is an interesting story that I kind of wanted to bring to you because who doesn't love talking about space? And I also think we're in the midst of a space revolution. We've got the private sector getting into the business. We here in Canada, I know there's different efforts in this country around promoting and repatriating space travel and even our ability to launch rocket, like launch satellites. Earlier this week, a leftover piece of a SpaceX rocket, which is about the size of a school bus, slammed into the surface of the moon at 8,700 kilometers an hour. This thing was about 100 or 10,000 pounds, and it created a crater that's about 60 feet wide. Now, that seems something out of a movie. Now, before anybody panics, this isn't a mission gone wrong. What this is that this chunk of debris or out of a rocket had been floating up there since January of last year after dropped off two lunar landers and just never came home. So actually, an amateur astronomer predicted this impact would be happening, and NASA then publicly confirmed it. But one, I am curious about this period, but two, this isn't the only piece of space junk floating up there, and will this be happening more? So joining me to hopefully not make us super paranoid, but at least informed, is Jesse Rogerson. He's an astrophysicist and assistant professor at York University. Professor Rogerson, thank you so much for coming on the show.
12: Good morning, Amanda. Thanks for having me.
7: All right, so let's talk about the issue at hand, and then I'm going to expand to my paranoia about space junk. So this piece of rocket had been drifting for over a year. It collided with the moon. Is this common? I mean, it seems creating a giant 60-foot wide crater seems a bit extraordinary, but maybe you're telling me this happens all the time and we don't pay attention to it.
12: Well, it's a great question. So we deal with space junk all the time at Earth orbit. There's literally hundreds of thousands of pieces of space junk orbiting around low Earth orbit. Most of them are really small. But there's a good chunk of things that are relatively big that we need to worry about. And the ones that are really low will eventually decay and burn up in our atmosphere. So things come back to Earth all the time. They burn up. They're not really a problem. At the moon, any pieces of space junk that are uncontrolled will impact the moon because there's no atmosphere. So there's nothing to burn it up. So this was, as you said with your setup here, that you got all the details right. It was this uncontrolled chunk or upper stage of a SpaceX rocket that was no longer needed, and it just happened to find itself on an impact with the moon. So when it comes to Earth, this happens a lot. They come back to, in fact, often it's done on purpose where they come back and burn up. At the moon, this doesn't happen very often, especially uncontrolled ones. An uncontrolled one does not happen very often, but it's there's no danger, there's no people there, or at least there's not a lot there's not a lot of infrastructure there to worry about. Now, that doesn't mean it hasn't happened before. So on the moon, there's been a handful of times where we have deliberately impacted the moon for scientific reasons. For example, one of the more recent ones was in 2009. The L-CROSS mission was a mission designed specifically to throw a piece of an old rocket at the moon and then send a little probe in after it, also on a collision course, to measure the plume and detect water and signals. So impacting something is a great way to learn about it. And we have done it before on purpose, a handful of times at the moon, but this was a situation that was not done on purpose.
7: And like to that end, there is lots of, the moon seems, I guess, like space is a bit of a wild west right now. Obviously, there's a race happening, private sector's entered into it. People are talking about, we're colonizing the moon, we're colonizing Mars. But who's governing the debris, the launch? Are there any rules, or is it just sort of the Wild West until someone establishes some kind of authority, or we create some version of Star Trek that love that show, but I don't know.
12: I hope so, one day, right?
7: Yeah.
12: That's a great question, and this is the crux of the story. There is an agreement, an international agreement through the United Nations on the fair use of space. And the basic agreement is kind of the way we treat Antarctica, that nobody owns it, but we all agree to use it fairly, and we all agree to sort of try and stay out of each other's way. But the rules are not very strict, and they're not, and there's like zero accountability. So if a government accidentally does something like this, like there's no way for them to be accountable for that. What we really need to work on, and there are groups in the United Nations working on this, is how do we deal with, especially at the low Earth orbit, like here at home, it's way worse than at the moon. Here at home, we need to figure out, with the proliferation, the space race that's happening, like to put this in perspective, before SpaceX started launching its Starlink satellites, so that was around 2019, before that, we had about 4,000 active satellites orbiting the Earth. Now, today, 2026, we have like 14,000, 10,000 of which roughly are from Starlink alone. It's proliferating like crazy, and we are not keeping up with the issues that come with that, which is how much exhaust we're dumping into our atmosphere. So there's, climate change issues, but also what you do with the spent stuff that you throw up there. And I think personally, and I think everybody really does think this, that if you put something in space, you should be accountable for it, all of it, whether it's active or inactive. Now, getting that into writing in the United Nations and then getting governments to be accountable to that is a difficult thing. The United Nations doesn't have a lot of strength in that regard. So these are big issues we need to worry about. It's only going to get more crowded around the Earth and at the moon. We just sent Jeremy Hansen there, and there's going to be more missions to the moon with people and with infrastructure. So we really do need to think about it, and we need to think about it faster than we're thinking about it right now.
7: And to that end, I want to ask you about this, because obviously we think that the big threat is like an Armageddon style, like some giant thing is going to come at us. But there's something called the Donald Kessler, he was a scientist, now a scientist, but the Kessler syndrome, which is a thesis that it's not a big giant thing that comes at us, but in fact, it's all this debris colliding with each other, creating so much, like for the word, crap in the atmosphere that we actually can't access. It kind of creates a film or something. So is that a realist? Is that, I know that was in the 70s, but is that a realistic thing? Yeah.
12: Yeah. You're talking about the Kessler syndrome. This is the idea that if you put enough stuff in orbit, and it gets crowded enough, and you have one impact, just randomly one impact from two different things that are up there, active or inactive satellites, that it can create this cascade effect where you keep creating more and more debris, in which creates more collisions and more debris and more collisions, and then all of a sudden everything in your low Earth orbit is destroyed. This was investigated in a very spectacular, I shouldn't say investigated, this was shown in a spectacular way in the movie Gravity with Sandra Bullock. If you ever watched that movie, that's what happened in that movie. The Kessler syndrome happened, a collision happened that cascaded. It is a very real possibility. The problem with the Kessler syndrome is we don't have a great prediction of exactly how much stuff. Well, we have predictions of how much stuff you need to put into low Earth orbit for it to initiate that cascade. We have predictions on how that could happen, but we also have ways of mitigating collisions. So, it's not like we say, okay, when we hit the 20,000th satellite, this is going to happen. It's a little bit more nuanced than that, but it is a possibility. It is a very real possibility that infrastructure could be impacted on a more global scale through collisions of a cascading of collisions. So, yep, that is a possibility. And I don't think we're there yet. I don't think we're crowded enough yet, but it's not like we're slowing down on our use of outer space, right? And this needs to be, and this is an international thing. It's a private and public thing. We all need to be accountable to it. Space is probably one of the most important resources we have in the next 100 years, and we really need to take care of it.
7: Okay. All right. Well, Jesse, thank you so much for coming on the show. Jesse Rogerson, he's an astrophysicist and assistant professor at York University. We were talking about a SpaceX rock slamming into the moon and also my paranoia about the future of space. Thank you so much.
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0: From the National Newsroom of the Canadian Press, I'm Rob Westgate. The wildfire season in Canada has been a tough one so far, but BC Premier David Eby says thousands of people across that province are stepping up to help people who have been forced from their homes by the many dangerous blazes. He says those who are directly affected are not alone.
2: We'll make sure that you have the supports that you need. Our wildfire fighters are out there on the front line, protecting structures, homes, critical infrastructure like power lines, making sure that people are looked after, protecting life, and as best as possible, property in this incredibly challenging wildfire season. We're expecting to see intensifying conditions.
0: Eby was at the Abbotsford Airport welcoming firefighters from Mexico for a two-week deployment. They are among the 600 firefighters who are coming to the province to help from other parts of Canada and the world. Now onto the political front. Some top Canadian officials are in Washington for talks with a U.S. trade representative. Thursday's meeting comes less than 2 weeks before the U.S. is set to hit Canada with another round of tariffs on a wide range of goods. Conservative leader Pierre Poilievre is criticizing Prime Minister Mark Carney for not yet securing a deal with the Americans, saying he doesn't understand the strategy of making concession after concession before even getting to the negotiating table.
3: We still do have some leverage that Mr. Carney has not yet squandered. We have our military purchases and our massive capacity to build up our and stockpile our natural resources to the potential benefit of tariff-free allies. I would bring that and other leverage to the table as quickly as possible.
0: Supply management has been cited by the U.S. as a key irritant in trade negotiations, and Carney says his government is, quote, loyal to the supply management system that is protecting Canada's dairy supply. An internal government memo shows that staff at the Federal Fisheries Department are worried that the U.S. government is about to adopt legislation that would jeopardize the survival of the North Atlantic right whale.
4: The memo was sent to senior officials in the federal department in May and was released to the Canadian press through an access to information request. It discusses a bill backed by U.S. President Donald Trump to delay new protections for the critically endangered whale until 2035. The Fisheries Department has said little about the proposed U.S. legislation, but the newly released memo shows experts inside the department believe the policy could have grave consequences for the species, of which fewer than 400 remain. Marine Programs Manager with the Canadian Wildlife Federation, Sean Brilliant, says the whales have rebounded slightly in the past few years because of government protections, but the Fisheries Department is right that delaying the protections puts whales' recovery at risk. John Kennedy, the Canadian Press.
0: And finally, clinics and technicians in Alberta say they're uncertain about the province's new self-referral diagnostic program, with some saying they're going to delay participation. As of last Friday, patients can book their own MRIs and CT scans without a doctor's referral if they pay up front. Owner of the just-opened Aurora Diagnostic Imaging in Edmonton, Tony Alcazar, says the move caught him by surprise, and he's going to wait and see what the larger clinics decide to do before adopting any changes. This is the Canadian Press. In sports, Carla Leite had 27 points and 11 assists as the Portland Fire snapped a five-game losing skid with a 97-83 win over Toronto, sending the tempo to their eighth straight loss. Toronto next heads to Atlanta looking to shake off the nightmare as they take on the Dream Monday. Now over to the MLB, where Pete Crow Armstrong scored on a throwing error in the 11th inning, leading to the Toronto Blue Jays' 3-2 loss. Up next, the Blue Jays will start newly acquired Jose Soriano at Philadelphia on Friday. Over into the CFL, where Chad Kelly and the Toronto Argonauts brought the fireworks to their belated home opener. Brady Lidster's 11-yard field goal with 11 seconds remaining capped off a wild fourth quarter as Toronto earned a 33-30 win over the Calgary Stampeders. The contest was the Argos' first game this season at BMO Field, thanks to the 2026 World Cup. And finally, the Detroit Lions have agreed to a contract extension with running back Jahmyr Gibbs. From the Canadian Press, I'm Rob Westgate.
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13: Individual conversations that we've had over the last little while, some of our favorites, if you will. 2003, we're flashing back to the impact of the war in Iraq. 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
13: RetroOntario.com, at RetroOntario on the socials, and author of the Imagination book, which you can get on the website as well. Ed Conroy is here, historian and writer. 2003, not to be confused with, I think, 1993. 2003. It seems like we haven't come far, Ed. We've said that many times as we talk about history.
15: No, no, humankind does not learn from its mistakes, unfortunately. I want to say, though, a very big thing I've noticed, a big difference between 2003, March 2003, and what's happening now. I'm not feeling the anti-war sentiment in nearly the same way that we did in 2003, certainly in popular culture. And I don't know if that is because everybody's just burned out. They don't have the energy anymore and they feel there's no point. But man, I mean, that doesn't feel to me that long ago, March 2003. I remember the Oscars in 2003. You had people like Michael Moore who, you know, won an award and he got up and basically talked about what was happening. I mean, he was getting booed and everything, but there was no, to my knowledge, there was the odd joke about the president of the United States on Sunday night, but there was no reference to war or trying to stop war. The marches in certainly in Canada, I remember, you know, main streets being shut down, embassies being shut down, because people just wanted to voice their feelings that they were not supportive of the war in Iraq before it even started and got even worse. But we're not seeing anything like that. I don't know, Shane. Maybe you are.
13: No, I'm not. But it leads me to the belief that we used to think that you could change somebody's mind or impact the government or public opinion would impact or sway the government's thoughts on things. I think that people are tired and depleted, and I don't want to sound like a conspiracy theorist, but when you hear all the conspiracies about oppress the people to when they're just so exhausted they give up and they're resigned and cynical, I start to kind of go, oh, well, that could be it.
15: Yeah.
13: Right? Like we could be onto something with that one, because people are generally tired. They are cynical. They have had enough, and they know that if they're, especially in the States, if they're going to go out protest, they're wasting their time with this guy. He's going to do what he wants to do, and then he's going to lie about it anyway, right? Which gets lost in the fact that that regime has done terrible, terrible things.
15: Of course, right? Well, like, and so did Iraq. I mean, you know, these are not good people that were running those countries at the time.
13: Yeah.
15: But even I'm talking about in Canada. I mean, Chrétien, who was prime minister in 2003, you know, he was very vocal about we're not getting involved in Iraq in the beginning. Okay, and very similar to Carney and him saying the same thing now. However, you really felt in 2003 that it, I don't even think it was that people thought any differently than they do now about whether protesting in the street or, you know, protesting at the Oscars was going to make a difference. I mean, look, protests are still happening every day in Canada for one thing or another. But this war thing is just very interesting to me, because this one is potentially way more dangerous, you know, in terms of starting a legitimate world war or creating absolute mayhem and chaos. But yeah, there's this kind of apathy about it all.
13: Yeah,
15: it's very strange.
13: It's weird to see, and I hear you. I 100% hear you. It's also interesting that when the calls go out for help, and you hear these notions that get put out there, that, well, you started the war, we're not interested in putting our people at risk for this thing you started. And so, but that's so different than our Throwback Thursday of 2003, where there was, even after the first one, because 9/11 had just happened, there was an impact for the rest of the world. This one is not followed by a 9/11, right? Like, this one, doesn't follow a 9/11 so much. It just is a thing. And there are different countries involved, which causes, you know, some question marks about who's leading what and who's is the dog, the tail wagging the dog, and all these different things here. So is this a fair comparison to 2003? I mean, that one was the TV war. This one started out as being kind of low-key, and then there was a lot of propaganda about videos and look at all the great stuff we're doing. And now we've seen TV pull back in a big way and go, yeah, we're not going to show as much stuff anymore. And that's that is very different than 2003.
15: Well, to me, the most incredible thing that's been happening is, yes, you have this noticeable lack of, you know, Wolf Blitz or whoever, Bernie Shaw up on the front line. But in its place, you've got this AI nonsense, and you've got daily platforms like X or Facebook getting flooded with videos that, you know, certain sophisticated people will look at it and say, yeah, that's AI. But a large number of people, and certainly older people, are getting fooled into thinking that they're real. Which for me, like, that's probably, this conflict is going to be remembered as the first big one that AI, in terms of a psychological propaganda piece, is playing a huge role, right?
13: Yeah.
15: And you mentioned conspiracy theories. I mean, my goodness. Take your pick. There are so many flying around that are even, I would say, at the mainstream level, right? Yeah. In 2003, you're right, you had 9/11, but you had people even then saying it was an inside job, right? Yeah. And that, and all that stuff. But those people weren't in the mainstream. They weren't on social, there was no social media, really.
13: Yeah, weapons of mass destruction was the conspiracy theory, right?
15: Yeah. Yeah, no.
13: That was
15: yellow cake. Yellow cake.
13: That was the only one. That was the only one, right?
15: Yeah.
13: At the time.
15: Poor old Colin Powell down at the UN being forced to basically invent a conspiracy theory to legitimize a conflict, which, like you said at the start, was it bad that an evil guy like Saddam or his even more evil sons got taken out of power? No, it isn't a bad thing. It's the way in which it all went about, and the cost, and certainly the cost of lives. That's, I think, what we're getting upset about. I think the apathy is maybe that everybody's in their own little pocket universe on their phone, on their social media, and they're not really getting that feed because everything's splintered. There's no monoculture. Like in 2003, everybody was watching CNN. Or I guess if you're in America, you were watching Fox News. But there's nothing like that. I mean, who's watching the CBC? The boomers, maybe. You know, it's not the whole country. So if everybody's getting their information from balkanized, questionable sources, there's not going to be any consensus other than just a generic war is bad response. Or, like you said, the cynicism that just, well, all of it's a lie. I don't know what to believe anymore, so I'm just not emotionally involved in this.
13: Yeah, and the three examples you just gave for networks are three of the most politically leaning deliverers of information that exist in North America. Like, those are probably the top three, right?
15: Yeah.
13: So even that has changed through the course of time. Is this one of those things as a historian that you watch it as history being written as it unfolds, or is it one of those ones where you look backwards and go, yeah, we haven't come very far?
15: No, it legitimizes the theory that you literally reset the culture every 20 years, right? Yeah. Like almost to a T. We're 20 years on, so let's do it again. And in terms of your question, no, at the time, Iraq seemed like post 9/11. We got to preemptively stop these people before they do horrible things. This one, who knows what's going to come out in the next year? The Epstein files could come out and everybody says, oh, okay, that's why they did it. Who knows? But it will be changed a million times retroactively.
13: Yeah. It's fascinating stuff. All right, RetroOntario.com, historian and author Ed Conroy is here. Throwback Thursday 2003, this week is when the second war in Iraq, the weapons of mass destruction war, had begun. Thanks, Ed.
15: Thank you, Shane.
17: Staying informed.
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0: We are throwing back to 2003, and our conversation from 2003 is simply about the war in Iraq started this week in 2003, and it is so much different than today. And at the same time, it is not a whole lot different than it is today. You see, the thing that really draws my attention to this was that back then, there was the 9/11 situation that had happened only a couple of years before that. And those couple of years before that was... what happened back then was that the United States had like a coalition, but it wasn't really a global coalition, and that was what was used to justify part of the conversation of getting into the war in Iraq, the weapons of mass destruction and all of those bits and pieces. So here we are today, where the United States has gone about it on their own with Iran this time, and wondering what this... wondering where the world is to show up. Now, of course, we have a little bit of a different history today in regarding the, I would say the tariffs and the negative talk and all the bits and pieces that have gone on around global foreign policy. Joining me now for conversation is Peggy Mason. This is what Peggy does. Peggy's a historian, the Institute Rideau, president of that conversation too. Former Canadian Ambassador, President Rideau Institute, Iraq War, Canadian Foreign Policy is what you do. Peggy, do you shake your head a lot these days, I suppose, is the first question.
2: Well, yes, absolutely, because what the Iraq War demonstrated in spades, but then so did the Afghanistan War, is that there are a very limited number of things you can accomplish with military force.
0: There was a great statement that I heard that said, Peggy,
2: that you can unleash with military force. And of course, as you said, many, many differences from 2003 when the United States invaded Iraq. At least, I mean, they went to the Security Council and tried to get authorization, although they didn't ultimately get it because they had no good reason for it. But in this case today, we have a president of the United States who doesn't need anything but his own morality to tell him whether or not he should go to war. So as bad as we thought it was then, we didn't know what was in store for us, did we?
0: Well, we've had a couple of text messages that have come in today where people have said it's incredible to think that George Bush looks good compared to Donald Trump, which is a crazy notion. One thing that I heard had been said, Peggy, was that the United States is great at winning battles, terrible at winning wars. And I think that's what you're talking about, right? Because not only does this not get solved by blowing stuff up, history states that it creates a vacuum for other bad guys to come in, but it also really, really challenges international law in the big picture of things, because many countries have said this is against the law. You can't do this. We're not going to be a part of that. Tell me about that.
2: Yes, the UN Charter is very, very explicit. This is one of the great triumphs at the end of the Second World War, when there was a U.S.-led, Canada played a very big role in it as well, attempt to establish, a new international order

0: they were, it was, and it was the same thing that happened in Afghanistan. 20 years in Afghanistan. The people that are there, that are defending their country, whatever one may think of their values or their system, have a stake. They have nowhere else to go. They're going to stay and defend until there's nothing, you know, left. And they can outstay the, generally, they can outstay the attackers. So,
1: now, I don't want to get overly philosophical with it, but isn't that just kind of the basic notion of the person whose home it is tends to fight a little harder?
0: Yes. Yes, it is. But you see, that's why one of the essential elements of the global war on terror, which, of course, started with the attacks on the Twin Towers on September 11th, 2001. But one of the essential elements of that is good versus evil, good guys versus bad guys, demonizing the enemy. Therefore, you don't talk about them as being rational in any way. We're hearing the same thing with Iran. Oh, they want to get a nuclear weapon so they can blow up Israel, knowing that that would lead to the total destruction of their country. Oh, they're not rational. That is one of the most pernicious elements of the global war on terror, which we're still living under and which really did huge damage to international law. The idea that it's good versus evil and you can't negotiate with them. And in fact, this designation of terrorist groups, I mean, that's led to the point where, well, with respect to Afghanistan, civil society organizations that had great expertise in preparing the way for negotiations couldn't do it because they would be talking to terrorists and they themselves would be subject to criminal sanction. And in fact, that's still a problem today in Afghanistan with the Taliban because they are still demonized. And again, no, I have no, you know, I'm not making apologies for a very, very, very vicious regime. But the point is, you can't wish them away. You have to deal with them and you have to try and, you know, make progress step by step by step. Blowing everything up is not going to make progress.
1: Well, not every bad guy fits in the same box either.
0: Exactly.
1: You know, a murderer and a guy who evades taxes are two different people. So it's quite remarkable. Just another 1 minute left here, Peggy. But when we look at 20 years ago and then we look at today and what's going on today, we haven't learned much more of the same or we've come a long way. Could you tip one way or the other?
0: I'd say we've really gone backwards. Because, I mean, this trashing of international law, with respect to Trump, I mean, back when the United States was preparing for the invasion of Iraq, as I said, they went to the UN Security Council and they tried to get authorization. And a majority of the council did not support them because they did not believe that under international law, there was an imminent threat to United States, and therefore there was no justification to invade. So there was a huge debate of that, and most countries did not support the invasion. Britain, the United Kingdom, to its ultimate shame, did join in. Canada did not. But today, there isn't that. I mean, as I said, the UN has just been bypassed completely. Mm-hmm. So unfortunately, it's worse, not better.
1: Peggy, I would love for you to come back so we can learn more about this because we haven't come very far is sort of the point of Throwback Thursday generally. And this situation, it is such a good example for us to learn from. Peggy Mason, thank you for the time tonight.
0: You're quite welcome.
1: Shane Hewitt in the Night Shift. We're going to get Peggy back. Maybe next week we'll talk to her some more and learn more about lessons not learned, which seems counterintuitive.
2: Huge. I mean, it's the largest corruption case Toronto police have ever dealt with.
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1: Well, we've heard enough about it, the Strait of Hormuz. It was a conversation a couple of weeks ago that we wanted to talk about, and then a little bit behind the scenes baseball here. We're like, well, wait a second. I don't think the Strait of Hormuz conversation is going away. Even if there is a ceasefire in Iran, which is, you know, I mean, let's be honest. I mean, is there ever really? But the Strait of Hormuz is incredibly important. I think as this particular case has happened, we've learned more. The Persian Gulf, as a notion, was like a Gulf War kind of idea. It was the place where all the ships went to. But now we're seeing more. We're seeing oil. We're seeing Maria. We're seeing urea. We're seeing merchant ships. We're seeing just general merchandise being stopped. And this is where the conversation checks in with Ian Wehrli. He's here to help us understand what's going on with all of this. Adjunct research professor, Department of History at Carleton in Ottawa with me. Isn't that fun? Ian, this, we often hear that this is a new problem. Oh my God, I can't believe this is happening. So what is going on? Are we becoming aware of this? Is it actually a new version of an old problem, or where does it land?
2: Yes. Well, thank you for having me on, Shane. I'm happy to talk about these topics. And I think for most people who don't cover the global ebbs and flows of the global oil industry, the current situation can seem like it came out of nowhere, or that it was initiated by the individual actions of, say, President Trump or Prime Minister Netanyahu. But I think as historians, we really need to remind people that, in fact, the current war in Iran has roots that have been simmering for well over a century, and that what we are seeing play out today is actually just one more episode in a 125-year or so cycle of conflict between the East and the West, between oil producers and oil consumers, and between Western governments and particularly the country or regime in Iran. And so what I argue here is that this isn't a novel issue. This is an issue that multiple generations of our ancestors have had to deal with and confront. But I think the solutions for the current problem are not going to be found in recent history. They must be found by going back to the beginning. And so I think if you look at a lot of the news coverage, you'll see some discussion of the 1979 Iranian Revolution, which certainly was a critical watershed moment in the history of oil and international relations. But that itself was only one episode at the end of about 100-year string of conflict. So I think we need to kind of go back to the roots of the problem. And I'm putting this around 1901. You could argue it's a little bit before, a little bit after. But in 1901 is when the first Western oil companies began to get interested in Iran for its oil. And you have this Australian-British financier who kind of dabbled in different business projects throughout his life. But in the early 20th century, he learns that there's potentially oil in Iran, and he hires this giant team of geologists kind of the newest or the first petroleum geologist to go and explore the country and see what he can find. And they found enough oil, not that much, but enough to consider buying a concession. And now a concession is an agreement between a company or an external force with the government to develop and exploit the natural resources of those countries. And the concession signed in 1901 was massive. It covered, I think, 1.2 million square kilometers of Iran, about three quarters of the country. And it basically said that any and all oil discovered in that country could be removed by Darcy and his team and sold on global markets and profited from. And right from the very beginning, you can see this concession was kind of ripe for problems. And again, within a few years, we already have the emerging conflict between those who lived in Iran and governed Iran and those who did not live in Iran, but who were there to exploit the resources.
1: I want to create a parallel. And so this is always the case, right? And when it comes to land claims, because that's kind of what we're talking about. And so we see here in Canada, for example, and we don't need to get into it, but I just want to draw the parallel. We obviously have land claim issues in Canada with Indigenous people and with the settlers who came to Canada. And this is always the catch, right? I mean, is it a fair deal? I don't know. I don't pretend to understand it. I know that everybody needs to be respected in the deal. But people who were born here versus people who were born here, right? And before that, in fact, when you go into more populous areas, West Coast and down south in particular, you can get another generation of war that happened that took over the land. So are they actually the landowners, or is it the generation before that, or the generation before that? And this can go on until the beginning of time. And so it's the same thing that we see. I'm oversimplifying it, but in most places, you see it in Iran, you see it in and around Israel, especially with Palestine. And then, of course, we get this faith intersection there. And that's where this gets really, really heated really, really quickly. Who actually owns it, right? Because the Iranian regime doesn't. They also moved in the 70s, right? They took full advantage of all of it. Access to it, though, access to it becomes something different, Ian. Is that when you look at the Gulf states generally, there's a lot of different faith there. There's a lot of different culture there, and they're very closely integrated.
2: Yeah, I think you've hit on a key point of any natural resource, but particularly oil and gas, is you're going to have conflict between the places where it's produced or extracted and the places where it's consumed. And you see that in Canadian history, in American history, in Latin American history, and basically anywhere where oil has been found, you have serious conflicts between the people where they live, where the oil is found, and the people where it's consumed. So that involves urban and rural divides and chasms. That involves chasms, obviously, between the East and the West, kind of global positions. And I think at the core of any discussion about oil, you have a series of important questions that always need to be asked. Who controls the oil? Who owns the oil? Who consumes the oil, and who gets to reap the rewards of the oil? And these are all very different questions and could be approached from different angles, but it's basically a formula that is kind of put together. So there's some benefit to the local populations, obviously employment, revenues, tax base. There's these kind of traditional benefits that are brought up from oil extraction. But there's also consequences, health consequences, environmental consequences, the destruction of habitats and tourism and ecosystems. So you do see this all over, and there's no real right or wrong. But I think if you look at the way that the relationship between producers and consumers has been framed over time, particularly in popular culture, you do see this imbalance of power, that there's obviously consuming oil in the way that our society does every day, all day, in every single realm of our daily life is accruing benefit that is not being given to those where oil is being extracted, where there's refineries, where there's, you know, spills and seepages.
1: Let me simplify that. The notion is that, okay, so American companies go into there and then the economics go back to American companies. The local residents might get jobs and stuff, but they're certainly not seeing the benefit of it. In the case of Iran, you have the regime keeping the money and, you know, doing what they do with war development, selling weapons, and not necessarily returning it to local infrastructure to grow the social status, if you will, of the society as a whole. And I think that when you look at Venezuela, you can kind of see that again. It's worth noting, and I can't help but say it, and I don't do it from controversy, but the notion that this is what we're seeing America do again is Greenland resources, Venezuela resources, Iran. And then it becomes very apparent when the president gets mad. He's like, well, just come buy oil from us. Because if you buy our oil, you can see why keeping the strait closed works for America if they can build the infrastructure to sell the oil that they are getting from other places. So you can kind of see the intersection really quickly, Ian, the way you describe it.
2: Yeah, and I think we're seeing this kind of revival of kind of old school traditional imperialism. This idea of we found resources somewhere, we're going to go and get them, don't care who's there, who's in the way. If there is some sort of resistance, we'll figure it out either militarily or with corruption and graft. And just this idea of wherever it's found, we'll get it. And you see this in popular culture. I mean, everyone, I'm sure some of your listeners will be aware of the kind of memes that we see online. If oil is found anywhere, even if it's olive oil or oil on your skin, that the American military will just show up and take it.
1: Dr. Ian Warily on the history of oil in Iran and how did we get to this point. Coming up next, we continue the conversation as it seems history is very much repeating itself. Again.
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0: This is Shane Hewitt and the Night Shift.
1: The history of oil in Iran. Dr. Ian Wehrle is here, a professor and historian, to help us understand how history is starting to repeat itself. We've seen this before, haven't we, Ian?
2: This imperialism is what's dangerous, because that's actually what seeded this conflict. There's a very famous scholar named Edward Said, who came up with this idea of Orientalism, this idea that there's a West and an East, an Oriental and an Occidental, and that they were kind of invented, this imaginary divide between East and West. And even the word Middle East, it comes from an imperial colonial background of being on the way to the East. So I think this quote from Edward Said from his 1978 book, Orientalism, which importantly actually came 1 year before the 1979 Iranian Revolution, and the kind of in the midst of the 1970s oil crises. So Edward Said writes, "Always there lurks the assumption that although the Western consumer belongs to a numerical minority, he is entitled either to own or to expend or both the majority of the world's resources. Why is this? Because he, unlike the Oriental, is a true human being." Now, it's a provocative quote.
1: It's pretty heavy, pretty loaded.
2: It is. And you can argue, you could write whole books on this and this idea of Orientalism. But I think the crux of what Said is getting at, I think, is true, is that there's this sense that wherever we find oil, we're going to get it. And we being kind of the Western consumer and the governments that act on our behalf. And so I think this kind of revivalism of this old imperialist idea that if there's money to be made, we'll go get it. And, you know, who cares what the consequences are, is coming back. And I think that is the dangerous part. And that's why, if I could circle back to my original kind of plea to people, is that if you dig into the history of Iran, particularly the oil companies and their influence and the kind of ways that they've come and gone and shifted the culture and political society of Iran, I mean, how could you not be upset and you know, wanting to push back this external influence? We wouldn't accept that.
1: Wow. And I was going to say, it's interesting, everything that you bring to mind, because of, as a word guy, the fact that these words, and this is what happens in life, and this is the blind spot that we often don't realize, is we use these words, we use these phrases, and they're catch-alls. And every time we're vague, it's probably worth looking at, like when you said Middle East. And because it becomes a normal standard vernacular, we just automate it, and we don't think about it. And we don't think about the impact of those things. And this is where all of this sort of starts to kick in. And I find it amazing. And then people sit and say, okay, well, I want a solution, right? Mm-hmm. Give me a solution. And there is so much to talk about, generally speaking. So we will have more than one conversation about this. And I do want to talk about exactly that, is that our participation in all of this. But let's talk about the Strait of Hormuz in particular, Ian, is that my understanding of maritime law is that there's a sort of a buffer zone that is your waters, territorial waters. And then there's, of course, we always hear over in Asia, we hear disputed waters, of course. Mm-hmm. And so when it comes to the Persian Gulf and the Strait of Hormuz, there's overlap there. It doesn't belong to anybody. And I've argued on the show many times that it's what's become apparent is that Iran doesn't need a nuclear weapon. They have their nuclear weapon is the Strait of Hormuz. And if they can control that, they can extort the rest of the world. And that this has become very apparent. So maybe let's talk about the geography of that, just to wrap this conversation up, because we're going to chat more, I'm sure. Mm-hmm. And tell me about the Strait of Hormuz, because it lies sort of, imagine it north-south. North side is Iran. South side is other countries that are friendlier. Mm-hmm. And Iran has basically pinched it.
2: Yes. Yeah, and I think with Iran in particular, geography is critical. It's the number one reason that we have this conflict. It's the number one reason that Iran is still there. And it's the mountains. It's basically a mountain fortress country. It's elevated. It's surrounded by mountains. It's surrounded by, you know, seas and gulfs and water. So it's a very difficult country to launch an excursion. And this was true even back for the geologists. When oil was discovered there, the number one problem with geologists was actually getting to the oil fields. There was no roads. There was difficult relations with local kind of Bedouin civilians that lived there. So the challenge has always been geography. And at critical moments in the 20th century, we had issues in 1926, we had issues in 1931 and 33, and 1953, and in 1979. Those are all moments where the Iranians decided we are not going to acquiesce to this global system that's been created for us or placed upon us, and we're going to push back. And they've used that geographical leverage that they have. So the narrow Strait of Hormuz, the fact that they are this kind of fortress country. So it's been very difficult for Western governments to launch things like coup d'etats or military invasions. And we're seeing that right now. The military in Iran is basically completely destroyed. Yet we're still unable to unlock the Strait of Hormuz because of some, you know, small grade weapons and some, you know.
1: Some really great hiding spots, let's be honest.
2: Yeah, exactly. So I think, and we saw this in Afghanistan. To some extent, we're seeing this again in Venezuela, is that often where oil is discovered, the geography is very difficult and it presents a problem which can be turned into leverage. And you see that in kind of the remote parts of northern Alberta where geography is a problem. You see that in the Bering Sea and offshore. So this idea of overcoming geography to access oil resources is a core component of the history of oil. And it's the Iranian government and others who have realized that and are now using it as leverage. So again, I look back in time, not forward, so I don't have too many solutions. But I think there is no military or solution here that will come through violence or military action. You have to go back into the history and culture of the relationship between the Iranian people and the rest of the world and this tension between consumers and producers and start to kind of disentangle the knot, if you will, and break down some of those historical basically, the burden of history here is so thick and heavy.
1: Well, it's interesting as you say that, because when we hear about Americans as being, I'm just going to oversimplify it, but being sort of the devil, right? And the reality of the situation is that when the Revolutionary Guard took over in the 70s, there is a long history. I'm learning that outsiders have come in and dictated the way life is going to be. So it's a generational issue. This is stuff that just doesn't go away because for generations. And that doesn't mean that Iranians still want the Revolutionary Guard. They might want freedom and democracy, all the things, but that doesn't mean they want the outsiders to decide the way the world goes. And we've seen this again and again. We've seen this in Russia. You've seen this all over the place. And frankly, when you go to the Russia and Ukraine entanglement, what is the difference between the two? I mean, there's some faith things, there's some family and blood things, and you can go up to Finland as well, is that it's the one side is willing to embrace a different way of life than the other side wants, and they're trying to create a boundary to protect that. I mean, we've seen this time and time again. I find it interesting to learn these bits and pieces. And when we start to understand this part, I think we start to go, oh, this is why it's so hard. This is why there's a fight there. The question mark is what's going to come next? And I mean, my understanding is nobody owns the Persian Gulf, right? Like the Persian Gulf has got so much overlap from so many countries that
2: that's right.
1: It can't be anybody's.
2: I think when a country decides that it's just not going to take part, it's going to flip the table upside down. That's when we start to realize how fragile this global system is, particularly the global oil industry, and how the oil industry underpins all other industries. Like you said, farming, transportation, heating and cooling,
1: electronic,
2: agriculture, electronic, the list goes on and on, medical supplies. So I think the fragility of the age of oil, if you will, is really being kind of brought to light. And I think if you go back and look at some of the commentators at the beginning of the age of oil, when oil was discovered in Iran, it's incredible the world that they envisioned, how far we've strayed.
1: Oil has been used to cover up economic failures elsewhere. And it's the ultimate security blanket to fix all of the other bad decisions. So I'm not sure that oil's the problem versus the people that are using it to cover up other problems. Dr. Ian Whaley, adjunct research professor, Department of History at Carleton. Will you come back so we can do more of this?
2: Absolutely, Shane. This has been fantastic. Thank you so much.
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17: From the National Newsroom of the Canadian Press, I'm Rob Westgate. Statistics Canada is set to release its latest labor force survey for the month of July this morning.
3: Economists predict Canada added 15,000 jobs in July after gaining 18,000 in June. They expect the unemployment rate to remain the same at 6.5%. Economists have said the labor market appears to be stabilizing after the first quarter of the year brought a mild contraction and employers shed jobs. The economy likely fared a lot better in the second quarter, with StatCan estimating real GDP grew 3.4% on an annualized basis over the three-month period. Michelle Zadikian, The Canadian Press.
17: Backup is continuing to show up in British Columbia as the wildfire season remains extremely volatile. Premier David Eby just welcomed a troop of firefighters from Mexico, with more expected to arrive from elsewhere in Canada and around the globe. Now, despite all the help, the flames have been relentless, and officials say some people are simply not getting the message. Almost 20 tickets for illegal fires were handed out over the weekend, with hot weather and powerful winds turning some of those fires into infernos. Over to Ottawa now, where the federal government says its decision to kick the tires on a new multinational fighter jet program does not come with any sort of price tag, not unless it decides to formally sign onto the program.
9: National Defense says there's no entry fee to gain observer status on the Global Combat Air Program, allowing Canada access to inside information on a cutting-edge fighter aircraft the UK, Japan, and Italy are jointly designing. But the department admits that there would be what it calls resource implications if Canada eventually decides to sign on as a full member. Two decades ago, Canada committed to shelling out hundreds of millions of dollars to join the Joint Strike Fighter Program developing the F-35. Ottawa's plans to buy a fleet of F-35 jets remains under review amid the ongoing trade war with the United States. Kyle Duggan, The Canadian Press, Ottawa.
17: Researchers tracking contagious catfish cancer in Quebec say they're testing to see if it has also spread to New Brunswick. University of Cambridge's Zoe Clark took samples of brown bullhead catfish with dark spots in lakes up and down the St. John River this past spring. As she says, researchers are asking anyone who comes across the fish with lesions to share photos and location data.
11: If they're a recreational fisher and they happen to catch one of these fish, they're welcome to keep it for us by just slipping the fish into a plastic bag and keeping it in their freezer.
17: In a study published last month, University of Vermont scientists found catfish melanoma is only the fourth known distinct lineage of naturally occurring transmissible cancer in the animal kingdom, following those found in dogs, Tasmanian devils, and an assortment of shelled aquatic creatures, including clams and mussels. And things will remain soupy in most of Atlantic Canada today, with Environment Canada issuing alerts for all of Nova Scotia and PEI, along with most of New Brunswick, with temperatures hovering around the low 30s. This is the Canadian Press. In sports, let's start with the CFL, where Brady Lidster's 11-yard field goal with just 11 seconds remaining capped a wild fourth quarter and earned the Toronto Argonauts a 33-30 win over the Calgary Stampeders. Toronto, who is now 4-4, earned the win before 16,160 spectators in its first contest of the season to be held at BMO Field, which had hosted six World Cup matches. Another Canadian has been bounced from the National Bank Open, this time in the women's doubles. Ottawa's Gabriella Dabrowski and Russian partner Ekaterina Alexandrova dropped a 3-6, 6-3, 11-9 decision to Americans Coco Gauff and Katie McNally. And finally in the MLB, Toronto catcher Brandon Valenzuela's throwing error in the 11th inning cost the Blue Jays. The Chicago Cubs took full advantage of the mistake for a 3-2 win. Valenzuela tried to pick off Pete Crow Armstrong as he stole third base, ultimately allowing the National League MVP candidate to score. From the Canadian Press, I'm Rob Westgate.
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1: From the nation's capital all across the country, here for you, I'm Shane Hewitt. I am in Ottawa. Ryan O'Donnell is in downtown Toronto. It is Throwback Thursday today, and coming up, we are going to throw back to Christmas morning, Ryan O'Donnell, and the Christmas morning when you went from believing in Santa to seeing the evidence that Santa was real.
22: That's right.
1: It's an exciting time, I'm telling you.
22: Yeah. Unfortunately for me, it was a material thing that convinced me. But I mean, I think that's fair. You write the letter, you be good all year, you hope for a little something in exchange, you know, and that year really came through.
1: The spirit of Santa's pretty awesome, but let's be honest, the final product's pretty material.
22: Mm-hmm.
1: So for me, this exact same story has nothing to do with Christmas. In fact, it's a different generation of the same topic. Throwback Thursday, 1989, the Game Boy. So we're going to talk about this with Carmi here in a couple of seconds about the Game Boy. Tell me quickly about your Game Boy, because my Game Boy was like liquid crystal screen, monochrome, tiny little like green light that shone on it.
22: Yep.
1: Nighttime. No color. What was yours?
22: Mine was the Game Boy Advanced SP, which was the one that kind of looked like a flip phone. It had color, had speakers, had some pretty nice buttons. You could also get a cool cord that would connect it to the Nintendo GameCube, so you could like do some fun things there. And yeah, I got mine in 2004, maybe 2005.
1: Game Boy Advanced SP?
22: SP, yeah.
1: SP.
22: The coolest thing ever. The coolest toy.
1: It looked like a normal Game Boy, but it flipped closed like a clamshell.
22: Correct. Like flip phone.
1: Yeah. But when it was open, it looked like a...
22: When it was open, yeah. It was just a souped up Game Boy with color and...
1: That's fancy compared to what we had back in the day.
22: A little bit different, yeah.
1: 1989 Throwback Thursday, 71010 is the text line, or use that microphone button on the iHeart app. You can send us messages. Let us know what were you up to in 1989. Was the Game Boy memory your thing? Was it something different? Who has batteries? Returnable batteries were even novel back then, right? So
22: the Game Boy Advanced SP you can charge, did not need fresh batteries, rechargeable battery. And mine still works. Still the exact same rechargeable battery from 20 years later, over 20 years later.
1: Wow, really, hey?
22: Yeah.
1: There's something special about 1989 and this little Game Boy. Game Boy, to me, was really one of the first games that changed the road trips. Road trips used to be for family time, for talking, for fighting with your sister in the back seat on your way to Victoria. Don't make me pull over this car. don't make me stop this car. And it was always the drive from Port Alberni to Victoria that was the longest drive we did when we were young. And then I moved to Fort McMurray, which turns out the drive from Edmonton to Fort McMurray is much longer than the other ones on the island. And we played a lot of games in the car. And before we get into the conversation about the Game Boy deeply here, I thought we would talk about family games in the car that electronics have killed. Now, there was a time when my dad had a DC-powered television, tiny little thing where they could, you know, tune the antenna in the back of the car, turn on the hockey game or the baseball game or whatever. That was kind of cool, but it was like maybe 4 or 5 inches, the screen on those things. And but that was not what we're talking about today. It's not like minivans and tablets and DVDs hanging from the ceiling. When you were a kid, what games did you play while you were driving the car? Were you all in on video games, Ryan, or did you guys actually play family games?
22: We did both. We played a lot of family games. We played a lot of fun stuff, but the Game Boy was definitely the game changer, no pun intended, when it was there. My mom's favorite was Horse. Just every time you drive past and see a horse, you just say, horse. And then whoever says horse the amount of time at the end wins, you know, you get it.
1: Noah Skanga, road trips in the Skanga family. Was there any games that you guys played that were not electronic?
2: Pretty much all of them. We were not inclined to have Game Boys or anything like that, or portable DVD players. So we would like trivia. Trivia was a common one.
1: Trivia is a good one.
2: I Spy was another one.
1: Yeah. Something that is green.
2: The alphabet one with the license plates. So you
1: we did it with signs, road signs. We didn't do it with license plates.
2: Pretty much, and like every game you could think to keep kids distracted while looking out the window, those were pretty much along the roster.
1: I remember some of them. We had the travel games, the travel versions of games, and you could get like Battleship and stuff, which is great till you hit a bump and all your little pegs fell off into the seat. like checkers and stuff like that. Mm-hmm. So there was fun games like that. We used to do license plate bingo. That was a little bit different, Noah. I think it's similar to your alphabet one where you have to fill out the alphabet.
2: Same concept. Keep the kids looking out the window.
1: That's right. I Spy, I agree with my little eye. 20 questions was another one to trying to figure out the guess. We used to also do, similar to your horse, we used to do the cow game where you'd count cows.
22: Yep. That's classic. Yeah, you got to count the cows. We had another one where we would, anytime you see an RV, you would put an inappropriate word in front of the name of the RV. So, you know, like you'd drive by an RV and it would be like Azure or Experience. You'd then add like a cheeky word in front of it and then try not to laugh. That was a good one.
1: Oh, yeah. So what's an example of that you can say without getting yourself fired?
22: That's a doozy. Why don't we say... Nope, I'm going to pass.
1: Not doing it. Okay, good. there was the round robin game. Do you remember that one? Did you ever guys do that one where everybody adds a story? Everyone adds a sentence to create a story?
22: Mm-hmm.
1: You know? As in, Ryan doesn't want to get fired. And then he would say...
22: Because,
1: there you go. And then Noah would say...
2: Because he needs the money.
1: And then I'd say, because money lets him buy sneakers.
22: Because sneakers are the key.
1: You can't start every word with every sentence with because. You're cheating.
22: I know. I'm just yes anding. I'm sorry.
1: I feel like we're in the car right now. No, that's cheating, Ryan. there's the punch buggy game.
22: Yes, but
1: back in the day, there's punch buggies everywhere. Did you ever do the perdiddle game?
22: Perdiddle.
1: Perdiddle.
22: Excuse me.
1: We used to call it perdiddle. I don't know. Maybe that's good or bad. I don't know. But it was when somebody had a burnt out headlight.
22: No.
1: It's like punch buggy. You can punch people when you see someone with a burnt out headlight. But then in today's world, it's not fun because when people in the fancy cars, they turn on their signal light, their headlight turns off. So you can't tell if they have a burnt out headlight or not.
22: No.
1: Now in today's world, you just feel bad for them because you know it's probably $2,000 to fix it.
22: Mm-hmm.
1: You're like, oh, that poor guy. Expensive. geography was similar to the alphabet game where you would name a place and then the last letter of the place you named. If you said Vancouver, then I would say Regina.
22: Mm-hmm.
1: And then Noah would say...
2: Albuquerque.
1: And then I would say Edmonton.
22: Yep.
1: See? Fun games. Why don't we do this more? This is fun stuff. And then, of course, there was the ultimate, which we are forgetting, and I can't believe you guys haven't said it yet, especially you, Noah. Name that tune, song clips.
2: Oh, I didn't have... We just listened to, like, Sharon Lois and Bram. That was the whole cassette volume, whatever, cassettes. Over and over and over again.
1: What games did you play on the road? 7-10-10. Our Throwback Thursday is to the Nintendo Game Boy. How, why, and why in the world did Ryan go from believing in Santa to all in because of the Game Boy? We're going to find out next. Carmi Levy is going to join us and help us understand the impact of this gaming system. He's very excited. My understanding from Tony was that Carmi is like off the charts excited. So,
0: your commute.
4: Right lanes are closed.
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0: 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So we talk. Travel.
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0: Throwback Thursday 1989, the birth of the Game Boy. And Carmi, I have a very stereotypical image of young Carmi in 1989 in my head. And I imagine your hair was big and you were pretty nerdy, I have to be honest.
2: I had the big lifeguard afro at the time. And there are pictures somewhere. I will never release them publicly. I challenge anyone to find them.
0: Love it. Throwback Thursday with the Nintendo's Game Boy. Ryan O'Donnell, my memories of the Game Boy are riding on the hockey bus, probably about 91, 92, riding on the hockey bus from like Lloydminster to Fort McMurray and from Red Deer to Fort McMurray. Like these are 6, 7, 8 hour trips. That's the Game Boy for me. Cold diesel, wintertime diesel exhaust smelling, hockey smelling, late night bus trips home. And Ryan remembers Christmas morning. Ryan, tell me about Christmas morning.
3: Christmas morning, I was probably 8 years old. I had begged Santa Claus all year for a Nintendo Advanced SP. I wanted one so bad. I was so good. It was just like the coolest toy. And I didn't even want it to play like Pokemon. I just wanted to play some Mario games. And I just wanted to have this really cool little thing, which is like basically the size of like a coaster. It was just such a marvel of like 2000s technology. And then Christmas morning, I remember it. It was in bright blue wrapping paper with penguins on it, sitting right by the fireplace.
0: Wow.
3: Open it up, and there it is, a cobalt blue, I guess, would that be it? Anyway, a blue Game Boy Advance SP, and I can remember as clear as day screaming at the top of my lungs, he's real, Santa Claus is real. I was convinced in that moment that he had read my letter and seen it.
0: Of course he did.
3: Yeah, absolutely. Of course he did. But I just, you know, I needed a little proof. I was a skeptical kid. And years later, she still works. Yeah. Still turned on. In fact, actually, no, if you want, this is the sound. Guys, I actually heard this is the sound of my very real Game Boy turning on earlier today.
0: For anybody who, recognizes it. Next time you have an idea, Noah, save that sound effect. We'll use it for when Ryan has an idea. So that was around 2004. There's a text that comes in and says, forgot the most important part of the Game Boy Advance SP, a backlight for the screen.
3: Oh, you didn't need that. It was the Game Boy Advance needed the backlight. The SP had a backlight built into it.
0: Oh, there we go. Yeah. Oh, yeah. How fancy for that. The original Game Boy sound. Do you have that?
3: Yep.
0: Saw good stuff. Carmi Levy.
2: 8-bit polyphonic, man. Yeah. Doesn't get better than that.
0: Tell me about the Game Boy, Carmi Levy.
2: So our Game Boy story is for our kids. So our son inherited an old Game Boy. So he's 31 years old now, and he's got kids of his own. But he inherited an old one when he was just a wee one, and it went everywhere with him. We would put him in the back of the minivan, and 8 hours later, we would get out, and he'd still be playing. And then it was passed down to his younger sister, and then to his younger brother. And to the best of my knowledge, it is still in the house somewhere. And I know that our youngest son did use it just a couple of months ago. So this thing still works all these years later. And it was a lifesaver. We were a road trip family. We moved far from home, so we spent lots of time on the 401 on the highways with the kids, and it was that Game Boy that kept them from essentially killing each other.
0: You are understating how far your family lives from civilization. First of all, now, you live in London now.
2: Yes. And we moved from Montreal. So we drove frequently. You have to drive through Toronto to Montreal. And because of that, driving across the GTA, what should have been, I don't know, an 8-9 hour drive would sometimes become a 12 or a 13 hour drive. So
0: nothing has changed.
2: No, it has. It's just getting worse. The numbers are getting worse.
0: Love it. It was a really cool piece that really shaped things. But at the same time, when we look at the big picture of what it took away in the car, it does make me wonder a little bit, Carmi, about, you know, fun and great memories, fond memories. But that, I don't remember playing checkers with my sister.

0: mind and then look up and, oh, we're here. And so, yeah, we gained something. We gained a little bit of peace in the vehicle, but we certainly lost that situational awareness because we weren't allowing ourselves to be lulled by technology. You know, technology giveth and technology taketh away.
1: So as a dad, did you ever stop that car?
0: Oh, God, yeah. But only never in the middle of nowhere. I mean, there were times when you sort of wanted to, you know, leave the kids off in a farmer's field somewhere. But usually when we didn't have there wasn't a planned stop, but you'd stop at an en route and say, okay, like, that's it. We're not going any further until, you know, this stops. That was usually enough to get them to
1: behave. The fact that you have it en route goes to show how not real road travel you have lived. You Ontario 401 people with your en routes, it's a lovely thing. You go anywhere else in the country, you don't get that. Like, you don't get bathrooms and food and every hour or so. Like, you don't, like, you go like 521 kilometers to the next stop.
0: Like, that's like 45 minutes and there's just another one. Don't worry about it. Which is why when we go, because our son now lives in Dryden, Ontario. So when
1: that's
0: we drive,
1: more like real Canadian road
0: trip. And it's kind of, and it's interesting seeing how civilization sort of fades behind you. You're driving for a little bit, you're going up the 400, and they're still en routes, and then there aren't any en routes, and then it's down to one lane, and there's no divider, and now it's just the Trans-Canada, and you got to look out for moose, and next thing you know, there are no services whatsoever. So yeah, you really do appreciate civilization when you're road tripping, where there are en routes and other services. Leave that behind, and you start to miss it big time.
2: It's a pretty magical thing, though, Carmi, because I'm curious if you have a moment like this, though, with the Game Boy. I remember with my Game Boy, I took it to Sauble Beach, beautiful, one of my favorite places in Canada. And in Sauble, there was this day where the weather wasn't good enough to go to the beach, but it wasn't bad enough to just, like, stay in the cabin. So what we did instead was I sat in the sunroom, and I put Super Mario Bros. 3 on my Game Boy, and I sat on this, like, old chair or couch, which, like, it's like that old grandma couch, you know, the velvety one with the yellow and like the flowers on it. And I remember sitting on that couch and I played Super Mario Bros. For hours, endlessly. And even though, yes, I was like playing video games, I was still enjoying the outdoors. It still felt like summer vacation. And so, yeah, I didn't really do typically what you would do on summer vacation. I still remember that to this day. I think you can still have those moments with these things, even if it is, yeah, like you said, kind of like a mobile game.
0: Yeah, and I think the magic of these games was that they had, unlike what you could buy in 1989, mobile gaming really wasn't a thing. And whatever else was on the market, so Sega had Game Gear, Atari had its Lynx, they were really high-powered color screens. The battery wouldn't last for very long, and they were expensive. Whereas this thing was cheap, the battery lasted forever. It was awesome. It was, it allowed moments exactly like you described.
2: Truly amazing.
3: You guys are amazing. Thanks for pinch hitting for me. I lost power.
2: Oh, that's fun.
0: Oh, that's not good.
3: Yeah,
0: plug in your Game Boy, Shane.
2: I was going to say, you need batteries for your Game Boy.
0: Yes,
2: bud.
0: Right. I have a couple of double A's.
3: You guys are awesome. Carmi Levy, thanks for joining us. It's Throwback Thursday. Nice to meet you.
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1: Throwback Thursday, 1989. You can tell it's a big year because we've done it a few times, and a lot happened in 1989. This particular one, though, is anniversaries of the Game Boy, and we're talking about the original here. Ryan has the sort of the advanced and the folding with the color screens. Nay, my friends. We are going back to, can you borrow some AA batteries from a friend who has rechargeables? We're on a road trip. Give me some good classic LED, LCD screen with a tiny little light so you can see it in the dark type of give me Tetris in black and white Game Boy. Ed Conroy is here. RetroOntario.com, at RetroOntario on the socials. Ed, tell me about the beauty of that monochrome screen.
2: I don't know about you, but I can't play Tetris in color. It seems weird, right? Because it was like black and white.
1: I tried
2: white.
1: To get one of the new app ones.
2: Yeah.
1: And there's some different features on it. I'm like, what is this? This is dumb. Like, give me the blocks, man. Give me the blocks.
2: Yeah. Now, alternatively, I found it weird playing Mario, like coming off NES onto Game Boy, because it was so used to the big color screen and the handhelds. But the games that it was introduced to through Game Boy always feel weird on other formats, you know?
1: I love it. So, do you have a Game Boy memory? Ryan shared his. It was like the day that Santa's existence was confirmed as a young man, is that when he asked for a Game Boy for Christmas, and it's on the podcast, and then he, in that moment, Christmas morning, Santa is real. Like, it was the ultimate confirmation that Santa is real. For me, it was long hockey road trips in a bus. You know, I lived 5 hours. We lived in Fort McMurray, so it was like 5 hours away from anything. And so there was a lot of time sitting on a bus, coming back on a Sunday night from a weekend of hockey with the Game Boy. What's your Game Boy memory?
2: Well, unfortunately, mine is not super positive. It was actually my brother that got the Game Boy. So,
1: oh, no.
2: You know, I got in 86, I got Teddy Ruxpin. And I had to share Teddy Ruxpin with my younger brother. Now, my younger brother had to share his Game Boy with me. You can imagine how that went.
1: Yeah.
2: So I was sort of, you know, sidelined is the word.
1: Yeah. Did you want to get on the couch and talk about this? Charge you $300
2: maybe,
1: for the hour?
2: Maybe I can trace all of my problems back to that.
1: It's possible.
2: But no, I was 89. I was already, you know, kind of outgrowing video games. I think we've talked about this in the past. I saw NES as kind of the peak of video game, and I never really enjoyed much after that. But I thought this is a good opportunity to talk about something that's always bubbling under the surface on Throwback Thursday, especially in 89, which is this idea that back then you had to earn certain things with your free time. Okay, with your hobbies. Video games, whether it's Game Boy or NES, it doesn't really matter. But I think the fact that we had to play those games for hours and hours and hours to get through to the next level or to ultimately win did a lot for our self-esteem and did a lot for our idea of dedication. Video games now, and for a long time, frankly, have save buttons, right? So you just pick up where you left off. And I understand the convenience, of course, of that is great. But there is something to be said about that perseverance of I'm going to win, Mario tonight. And I've spent the last 3 months getting there.
1: And yeah, practicing, so, even.
2: Practicing. Yep. So when you actually do win, you have this feeling of accomplishment. The other thing was back then, if you wanted tricks or cheat codes, you know, you had to subscribe to like Nintendo Power Magazine, or, you know, it wasn't easy, right? Or you knew somebody maybe that wrote down some things. Well, now it doesn't matter what game, an old game or a new game, you know, you just go on Reddit or you go on the internet and right away you're told do this, do this, do this. And I have to wonder how much of this has affected generations since in terms of sort of shortcuts and thinking that anything that requires a little bit more dedication is, I don't have time for that.
1: That's interesting. The practicing part over and over and over again. And I did that because I bought one of the NES little mini ones that has all the games on it. And I found it. I was like, oh, man, I have to start over. The time commitment that came with it. And you're right that in today's world, you can just go get a shortcut online and get easy access to it. It's almost like we've got the video games today are like the participation ribbon of actual video games.
2: Absolutely.
1: Because you were the champ. If you did it, like if you won at Bubble Bobble, you were the champ.
2: No, of course. And the other thing was, you know, I remember winning an NES game in my bedroom by myself. I didn't have a camera to take a picture of that final screen. And then nobody believed me, right? Because you had no way, because it just went back to the beginning.
1: There's no way you did that, Eddie.
2: I know that I did, man. But I think this idea of earning and working for your end goal of reward is, you can apply that to something else we talk about. For example, when we used to have to go rent a movie from Blockbuster, from the mom and pop store, you had to go there and spend a couple hours and argue and debate and make your case. And, you know, when you finally got home and you had that, you know, sometimes the movie wasn't great, but there was a feeling of accomplishment that is totally gone now with scrolling through 1,000 titles and putting something on, and then you're frankly not even watching it. You're looking at your phone while it plays like ambient background.
1: Yeah.
2: And then
1: I noticed that with the kids too, that the first thing they do is they turn on whatever that Superstore show is, and it's really loud, and then they're just on their phone. They don't even watch it.
2: Yeah, I mean, I've heard a great expression that watching a movie without looking at your phone is the new version of reading a book, okay? I mean, that's how far we've fallen. Same with music, same with, you know, going and lining up at Sam the Record Man and wasting $20 on a CD that maybe only had the one good song.
1: Yep.
2: But everything now is a shortcut, is a simulacrum of what it used to be. Of earning your entertainment. And that sounds very much like an old man yelling at the cloud. But I have to wonder, when people complain about the new generation not being totally emotional and being kind of withdrawn, maybe some of this stuff plays out in real life, you know?
1: Well, there's a couple of things there. First of all, that cardigan does look good on you. The second thing is that like, I mean, there are jokes that are valid about Pac-Man and the pills and raves being like, we were raised on Pac-Man. No wonder why we're listening to techno music in the dark chasing pills. I mean, I think that that's probably valid. And as Gen Xers, you and I both, I mean, we generally just forge through things and feel things later, like kind of like you're describing with video games. But I think you're missing one important point. The one important point is when you were playing with a friend and your friend was really good at it and you took turns and you died in 4 seconds and then had to wait 15 minutes for them to finish their turn. Nowadays, kids they're all on their own consoles. They never have to wait. They don't have to wait their turn.
2: Right.
1: And I think waiting your turn can be added to your
2: list
1: too.
2: No, absolutely. And like I said off the top, my brother had the Game Boy, so I had to wait hours for my turn. Whereas now parents would just probably buy their kid the same, every kid would get the same thing so as not to upset the apple cart. You know, that was, again, that's a very new idea in parenting, that everybody gets the same equivalent thing. I don't know. It's an interesting observation. I've anecdotally heard it from a lot of different people.
1: Yeah, it's interesting.
2: But look, that doesn't take anything away from, you know, video games. I know a lot of our military, for example, came out of post year 2000 video games.
1: Yeah, there's a whole new skill set.
2: It's a different world. Yeah,
1: yeah. I love it. I think it's really great. I think you're right. And the Game Boy was such a special time. But maybe it was what was around it that was kind of made it special. Also this weekend, Ed Conroy's kids dig holes in dirt. Throwback Thursday, Ed. Thank you.
2: Thank you, Shane.

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0: And go.
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0: And go.
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0: On the go.
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0: Welcome back to Shane Hewitt and the Night Shift.
19: It's Throwback Thursday, and maybe we were hungry when we scheduled what this plan was. 1995 is the year. Stuffed crust pizza, and it's because the Pizza Hut that introduced the stuffed crust pizza in 1995 holds, I think, a pretty dear place in the nostalgia heart, Ryan, when it comes to what it is that we, how we hold it and where it goes. And you found a bit of a parallel you wanted to share.
4: Well, you see, Pizza Hut, I'm fascinated by, because it used to be, I feel like, a cultural icon. Do you remember the, I don't know if this, you might not remember this, but there was a jingle that me and my friends, when we were in like in kindergarten, would sing in choir class, would be a Pizza Hut, a Pizza Hut, a Kentucky Fried Chicken, and a Pizza Hut. You know, remember that jingle at all?
19: No.
4: No? That's fair. Back in the 90s, that was the cream of the crop. Nowadays, it would be a little more like Domino's and a Chick-fil-A, right? To say that the Pizza Hut brand has fallen in popularity since its peak in like the 90s and the 80s would be, I would say, an understatement. In fact, last week, Shane, Yum Brands sold Pizza Hut to private equity and Yum China. So they brushed their hands of it. They focus on KFC and Taco Bell. They don't even want anything to do with Pizza Hut anymore. Domino's is now the biggest pizza franchise in North America, which is wild to think. And I thought to myself, have we lost something here? Because if Pizza Hut goes away, are we going to miss something? Because, I mean, it used to be kind of awesome. Do you remember the old Pizza Hut experience? The salad bars, the red plastic cups, the red checkered tablecloths? Remember that?
19: Mm-hmm. I do.
4: Absolutely incredible. It was like a magical place. I always thought of it as, in the very short years that I played sports as a kid, we would always go to Pizza Hut after my disastrous games, exactly as portrayed in this commercial from the 80s.
20: That was a great game. Hey, what do you say we grab?
21: Dad, we ate that last week.
22: Hey, I've got it. How about some...
21: Again? How about something different this time?
23: How about,
21: pizza?

0: on next week. We
1: had pizza
2: at your hometown Pizza Hut.
3: Aw.
4: Good jingle, too.
3: Jeez.
4: You know, it was a magical space to go out after the game. Always a dine-in spot, though, right? You could deliver, but Pizza Hut was all about the dine-in experience. But now, its competitors own the convenience space. People don't really want to go eat fast food in a restaurant anymore. When was the last time you saw a McDonald's packed with people actually eating there, yeah, right? You order an Uber Eats, you take it out through the drive-thru. But despite the change in lack of convenience, they may have found a way, Shane, to come back into the market, and that is by throwing back.
5: In the hills of Tunkhannock, Pennsylvania, a familiar red roof catches the eye. Inside, the vinyl booths, Tiffany-style lamps, and yes, the salad bar you may remember from decades ago.
6: I mean, it's amazing the comments we have about, they have the red cups. Yes, we do.
5: Tim Sparks got his start working at a Pizza Hut that looked like this. He's now president of Dayland Corporation, which owns this franchise and more than 80 others around the country. They've redecorated many restaurants to rewind the clock.
7: It looks exactly like the one that I remember from when I was a kid.
6: Yeah, that's what we were after.
5: Some Pizza Hut classics are now top-performing locations. Customers show up for a piece of their childhood.
8: It just brings back memories.
5: To share with their own kids.
9: When you finally find something that tastes how you genuinely remember it tasting, like, you can't let it go.
6: People come from 2 and 3 hours away, and I'm not making that up.
10: Do they come frequently is always the question, and will they keep coming?
4: Exactly.
10: And are they on their phone?
4: Exactly, and are they on their phone? And, you know, that's from CBS News, by the way. Now, here's the thing. I love this idea. I would love to go back and eat there. But would it be a novelty? Would it be like a pop-up? Would I actually want to go back? Because I'm a little worried, Shane, that if Pizza Hut goes too nostalgic, they might back themselves into a bit of a colder. In a corner.
10: Yeah, a cold shoulder.
4: It's not Friday yet, and I promise I'm sober. Yes, I think this because I believe that Pizza Hut may be going the way of the world's most favorite dodo.
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13: Blockbuster Video. Wow, what a difference.
10: I remember that jingle.
4: Yeah.
10: How many times, like, did we have to go back to the house to get the DVDs or the VHS? Oh, I got to take the tapes back today. I don't want to pay the fees. Then you drive home at lunchtime from work, yep, pick up the tapes, take them, drop them off, right? Be kind, please, yep, rewind.
4: It was a real pain, but it was also pretty awesome because there was no subscription. It was just go in and rent a movie and bring it back, like a library. You see, this is the thing. We have nostalgia for what Blockbuster represented, which was the old school way of like renting a movie on the weekends, having the family over, or like date night, picking a couple, renting it, making a routine out of it. But it was also kind of inconvenient and a bit of annoying to have to go back and go through all the routine. And then streaming comes around, makes it so much easier to consume such an awesome and exciting product. Think of Pizza Hut now.
10: Yeah.
4: They are looking back at the nostalgia of going to the salad bar, going for the red plastic cups, having pizza there in their cool environment. But most people would rather just order the pizza than have to go out and do it.
10: Are we death by convenience? Is that what you're saying?
4: It really does come to the convenience. And I think it goes a little bit beyond because, yes, there's similarities in the business, or in the trajectory. But I feel like when we get nostalgic for Blockbuster, I always go back to the same videos. Well, now Pizza Hut, too. I was digging through the archives, and I found training videos from these two from the same decade. And they have, like, the same music. Listen to this one. This is the Pizza Hut training video I found.
14: Now, if it's a carryout, you have to use one of those boxes. Make sure to use a box support and an insert. If the pizza is going to be served here, you'll put it back in the pan and place the pan and a spatula on a cork pad in the pickup area. The server will do the rest. No, the customer will do the rest when they bite into my delicious pizza.
4: And the Blockbuster's music is better. Just listen to those.
10: Oh, yeah. Paul Abdul, Janet Jackson vibe.
0: You know, we have a lot of different movies you might not have seen before. Can I help you find anything in particular?
1: Oh, thanks. I'll just look around. I'm sure I'll find something.
10: So, do you think that we bail on these movies? Like, we watch streaming, we watch 5 minutes of it, like, nah. But at $3.99 or $5.99 when we rented the movies, that, you know, we are far more invested in it. Expectations are different, right?
4: Likely to stay there.
10: Does that translate to pizza?
4: How does it translate? Well, it's more, okay, we're going to take the family out and go sit down and have a meal. And if we're going to put the effort into doing it, the least you could do is put your phone away at the table or have more of a conversation. I think there's a lot of parallels here. And the thing is, for as inconvenient as Blockbuster is, I miss it. And as inconvenient ordering or going to eat pizza at a Pizza Hut is, I would miss it too.
10: Well, there was a lawsuit over the stuffed crust pizza, and that's how we got here with Pizza Hut. There was a guy who sued them and said he created it. Anthony Mangiello sued them for $1 billion, said he had a 1987 patent for stuffed crust pizza, pizza crust stuffed with cheese. Pizza Hut won the lawsuit in 1999 because they said they made it differently. It was structurally different. He did not get his $1 billion for his stuffed crust pizza. So there you go.
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19: From the National Newsroom of the Canadian Press, I'm Rob Westgate. Statistics Canada is set to roll out its latest jobs numbers this morning, covering the month of July. A Reuters poll of economists predicts Canada added 15,000 new jobs in the month after gaining 18,200 in June. They expect the unemployment rate to remain the same at 6.5%. Economists have said the labor market appears to be stabilizing after the first quarter of the year brought a mild contraction and employers shed jobs. National Defense says Canada's decision to join a new multinational fighter jet program as an observer does not come with any price tag. Instead, the department says there would be so-called resource implications if Canada eventually decides to sign on to the Next Generation Fighter Development Program as a full member. That full cost of admission remains unclear at this point. Canada recently became the first country to gain observer status in the Global Combat Air Program, which is run by Italy, Japan, and the UK. Political pressure is rising after a Canadian intern at NATO's Belgium headquarters was arrested on espionage charges. Conservative Party leader Pierre Poilievre says Prime Minister Mark Carney's government failed to screen the intern.
20: He has failed to do the job of protecting our country from that interference and those other risks. I think he has a lot of explaining to do how his government failed to vet this individual in a way that our NATO partners were able to do.
19: Neither Ottawa nor NATO were willing to say whether they are currently reviewing any of the screening policies after the incident became public. BC Premier David Eby says thousands of people across the province are stepping up to help people who've been forced out of their homes by wildfires. Eby was at Abbotsford International Airport yesterday, where he welcomed firefighters from Mexico for a two-week deployment.
21: These 200 wildfighters from Mexico are likely going to the Brunswick Complex fire in the Fraser Canyon, and they will provide much needed support and relief for our frontline wildfighters to be able to recover and then return to the front line to continue their important work.
19: The contingent from Mexico is among 600 firefighters coming to help from other parts of Canada and the world. The interim commissioner of Indigenous Languages says she knows her office has work to do to rebuild trust with Indigenous communities. The Canadian Press reported earlier this year that half a dozen sources, including former employees, said the office was failing to move the needle on strengthening Indigenous languages and supporting research. They also said the office was afflicted by a toxic work environment, bullying, and uncompleted projects, and that staff had been quitting in frustration. Candice Saint-Aubin says she is participating fully in a government-ordered audit. And finally, a heads up for foodies in Toronto. The Taste of the Danforth is returning after a two-year hiatus. The popular food festival kicks off today at 6 p.m. and continues through the weekend until 10 p.m. Sunday. Toronto police say they'll have an increased presence in the area to ensure public safety. This is the Canadian Press. In sports, Chad Kelly and the Toronto Argonauts brought the fireworks to their belated home opener. Brady Lidster's 11-yard field goal with 11 seconds remaining capped a wild fourth quarter as Toronto earned a 33-30 win over the Calgary Stampeders. It was the Argonauts' first game of the season at BMO Field, thanks in large part to the World Cup. Not so much luck for the Toronto Blue Jays. The Chicago Cubs squeaked by the Jays 3-2 in 11 innings in a makeup game. The Cubs scored the winning run on catcher Brandon Valenzuela's throwing error, trying to pick off Pete Crow Armstrong, who was stealing third. Canada is set to take on Finland today in the semifinal of the Helenka Gretzky Cup in Edmonton. The annual under-18 men's hockey tournament draws some of the world's best talent in that age group to the eight-country tournament. The United States faces Slovakia in the other semifinal, with the final set for Saturday at Rogers Place. And in the WNBA, the Portland Fire snapped a five-game losing skid with a 97-83 win over the Toronto Tempo, who have lost 12 of their last 13. From the Canadian Press, I'm Rob Westgate.
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3: 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We've got a little bit of overnight construction to keep in mind. Eastbound on the 401, the collectors at Yonge, two right lanes blocked. Your express at Leslie, a right lane taken out. Out of Durham, the westbound 401 at Westney, three left lanes are blocked for ongoing construction. 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Time Saver Traffic. I'm Lisa Edwards. 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
1: Canada. Canada's nasty. They are. They're nasty. People think Canada, they're nasty. People, I love the people, but they're nasty.
2: Whatever adjective is used, yes, we're standing up for Canadian workers, for Canadian businesses, as we always have from the start. There are many things that the Americans want from Canada. They say they don't want them, but they do want them. It's energy, it's potash, it's critical minerals.
3: We still do have some leverage that Mr. Carney has not yet squandered. I would bring that and other leverage to the table as quickly as possible. The United States wants to get what it wants. We want what we want, which is tariff-free access to their market.
4: I'm Tim Power, sitting in for Vashi. In order of the voices that you heard, President Trump, Prime Minister Carney, and Pierre Poilievre. Lots going on with the trade file today. Let's get right to the Daily Debrief.
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4: Joining us today, four of the nastiest, meanest, hardest, toughest journalists I could find. Rob Benzi, Queen's Park Bureau Chief for the Toronto Star. The fluffiest among them all, Mike LeCouture, Senior Political Correspondent, CTV National News.
6: I think I should reach out and hit you now, by the way. You're not, like, we're in studio.
4: All right. We'll settle it after. Laura Stone, Queen's Park Reporter with the Globe and Mail, and Marika Walsh, Senior Political Reporter for the Globe and Mail, Ottawa Bureau.
7: Am I not fluffy?
4: I was going to speak to you first, and I was going to give the qualifier that just because I'm starting with Marika doesn't make her the nastiest. But she's certainly one of the toughest.
7: Depends on who you ask, really. She's pretty sharp.
6: Yeah. There's some people on the Hill who might disagree with that.
4: Marika's elbows are well used. Marika, when Trump says this, I assume there's no cogent thinking about the impact it may have, because I have to believe that the only person he's helping here is Mark Carney, who is getting criticism at home, as we just heard in the clip from Pierre Poilievre, for not having his elbows up enough. I mean, Trump, the comments, what do you make of them and who do they benefit?
7: Oh, God. I don't think you can really make sense of Trump in some ways. Like, in some ways you can, because you can see some strategic moves. But he likes to be the chaos machine and the disruptor, as I think the intention. And so to throw people off their game or to distract or confuse a situation or to confuse a dynamic or to confuse the negotiation behind the scenes could be as much his motive as anything else. But you're right, domestically, it actually, I think, does help Carney, who has been accused of taking too many concessions to be accused by Donald Trump of being nasty, because that suggests something else behind the scenes, right? I think what's most interesting to me is the fact that things actually seem to be moving in a way that we have not seen before. We just saw on the TV a scrum, a walking scrum of Dominic LeBlanc with American reporters and Canadian reporters in Washington. We haven't really seen that, those dynamics, since Carney came to office, and it's a very different dynamic than the 2016, 2017, 2018 trade negotiations. So I think what's more revealing is that Dominic LeBlanc is in Washington for a second week with talks again with the top trade representative. Whether it lands a deal, I think, is a bigger question. But certainly things are moving behind the scenes, and Carney's sensitivity in answering questions to Laura yesterday suggests he really doesn't want to talk about it.
4: So, Mike, if you are Dominic LeBlanc and Janice Charette, right now or 8 minutes ago, you were supposed to start a meeting with Jameson Greer, the trade representative, the president's, one of the president's point people on trade negotiations. How does this even play in the room, or do you just ignore it?
6: I think, to Marika's point, you know, to quote Michael Caine from The Dark Knight as Alfred, some men just like to watch the world burn. And I think that that's Donald Trump. He just enjoys throwing those little bombs out. And, you know, and really in the context of it, he was just railing against a lot of people on tariffs and saying that Canada's nasty. Yeah, okay, fair. But I think, you know, LeBlanc and Charette, their play has been, let's get in the room, let's have the discussion, try and ignore the outside noise. The Prime Minister has signaled that in the past, that all of these little things kind of don't matter. It's what's said at the table. And one of the benefits, I think, that the Carney government has is that Jameson Greer, out of anybody in that cabinet, the U.S. cabinet, is somebody who knows tariffs, who knows, like, he knows the file. He, you know, was studied at the altar of the former U.S. trade representative, Robert Lighthizer. And so, you know, they can have a conversation. And I think that that's the key, making sure that they're having real conversations. Look, there's less than 2 weeks now until this August 19th deadline of way more tariffs. They've got to concentrate on that and getting the win there before anything else, and making sure that they do have proper conversations. The fact that, as Marika pointed out, that they stayed in D.C. with the hopes of getting these meetings, and now that they've secured it, you know, that's a good thing for Carney.
4: Laura, you can quote The Dark Knight if you choose to or not, but is it possible that this is also a shot from Trump about the comments coming last week from the premiers and others about Canada needing to be tougher and holding the line? Is it a warning shot or is it an incoherent ramble from the president?
8: Yeah, I don't know if he's getting the Globe and Mail and Toronto Star news alerts to his phone. I can't speak for his reading habits.
6: He's watching CTV.
8: Yeah, he's definitely watching CTV in the background. He's got two screens, Fox and CTV. So, you know, it's hard to know how much of the daily minutiae the president's paying attention to. He has responded to things Canada has done in the past. But, I mean, it's not the first time, and it's not going to be the last time that President Trump says these kinds of things. So I think there's a real fatigue among the Canadian public for such comments like, fool me once, fool me twice, fool me the 159th time, right? I mean, how many times are we going to hear this? So I think people just kind of roll their eyes now when they hear that. Of course, it is within this context of a new deadline for tariffs. We don't know the details specifically of what's being discussed at the table, and the Prime Minister has now said a couple of times he wants more of a comprehensive deal that addresses all the previous sectoral tariffs, not just some. So we're getting an inkling, but there is still I think a dearth of information. Whether this is the president kind of setting up a public relations win for himself with the American public, I mean, there's domestic issues at play too, right? He has lit a fire, to follow Mike's analogy, and he's broken. Now he has to fix it, right? So he needs a win as well. So is he setting up how difficult Canada is, and then he's going to extract some concessions and declare a win? Who knows what's going on in his mind? But, I mean, there is a deadline to be met, so there is pressure on the Canadian government to deliver some sort of conclusion or some sort of agreement by that time, and we'll see if the U.S. blows past it as they have in the past, or if they actually do move on imposing these tariffs.
4: Rob, is our Prime Minister a little sensitive about some of the critique that's out there about not being as forceful as he could be? And I reference, you know, the last 2 days. Yesterday, making a crack about the teleprompter breaking and not reacting like another world leader. Today, pushing back a little bit on the nasty in the way that he tries to do these things. How sensitive might Carney be to this? Or is that his own performative act to show the premiers, too, that he's got a bit of a spine?
9: I think it's both, Tim. I mean, Laura and I were at that thing yesterday, and Carney was a bit snippy with Laura. He was a little snippy with me as well. He didn't like us the way we were asking.
4: God,
9: we're
4: lucky Marika wasn't there.
9: Exactly.
6: My top liver?
10: Comment, Mike.
4: Cottonelle liqueur should be good.
7: Mike, he's laughing down. Don't worry.
9: Yeah, exactly. But I think, I mean, if we're going to quote Michael Caine, like going back to the Italian job, you're only supposed to blow the bloody doors off, right? And I think that's what Trump is. I think Laura's exactly right, that Trump is going to try to set up something so that it'll look like it's a win. But let's face it, he's not playing four-dimensional chess. I mean, the man is 80 years old. He wears a wig that looks ridiculous. He looked like an Elvis impersonator with that wig in Las Vegas. And he's talking about how Canadians are so nasty in a place like Las Vegas. The tourism industry there is really hurting. Part of why it's hurting, aside from the fact that Trump is hurting the U.S. economy with tariffs and making it so unaffordable people can't go to Vegas to gamble, is that Canadians aren't going to Vegas to gamble because Canadians are voting with their feet and not going to the states as often as they did before he threatened to make us the 51st state and all these other things. So I think at a certain point, Trump will have to back off a little bit.
4: Well, come back and hear more from the Ferocious Five. In the next 5 minutes, we're going to take on Pierre Poilievre's idea on gas tax. Should we embrace it? Back with that on the Daily Debrief in a moment.
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10: Once again, your overnight construction eastbound on the 401 in the Collectors at Dixon Road. We've got a couple of left lanes blocked. Your Collectors at Victoria Park, two left lanes taken out. Collectors at Brimley, we've got a couple of right lanes blocked. And again, continuing along Scarborough Roads, Markham Road, northbound Progress and corporate ramps to the eastbound 401 all remain closed. 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
1: Pierre Poilievre, conservative leader, is in Newfoundland and Labrador today, and while he was there, he issued a call for the federal gas tax holiday to continue past Labor Day.
2: On behalf of all conservatives, I am officially calling on Mark Carney to cancel his planned gas tax hike in September. Canadians cannot afford yet another 10 cents a liter at the pump. Cancel the hike, Mr. Carney, and get rid of all gas taxes for all of the year to save Canadians 25 cents a liter, 20 bucks a fill up, and $500 by Christmas.
1: To dive into this and the merits of that idea, we're joined by our daily debrief panel, Rob Benzi, Mike Lecatour, Laura Stone, and Marika Walsh. Marika, in the break, you, Mike, and I were talking about how expensive it is to drive, but you also mentioned there's been some research done on gas tax rebates and the like, and who benefits. Your thought on what Poilievre is proposing?
3: I think that it was a predictable demand at the end of summer when we are all talking about how expensive it is to get from point A to B, get on those road trips. But it's, I don't think, necessarily sustainable for government coffers. And I think that's why Carney was criticized for doing this in the first place, because we all knew putting it back on would be a pinch. But it's not my research, but Scotiabank's research when this was first, when the tax was first removed, showed that most of the room created by that lower price just went to the refiners. It's not like citizens or drivers got the full benefit of that cut in the gas tax and saw that on their per liter price. A lot of that room was just taken up by higher refinery profits. So does Carney want to keep sending more profits to the refiners, or does he want to fill government coffers? How he navigates the politics of this, I think, is a different question, but I think the research from economists shows that it's not actually helping consumers in a meaningful way.
1: Mike, the politics of this may have changed because the cost of gas is just so high anyway right now. What do you think the Liberals are thinking about in terms of whether they continue it or not? Because, as again, we were talking, you're filling up a car, you're not necessarily going to notice a $3 or $4 break on that fill up given the exorbitant prices out there.
4: Yeah, and I think timing is so key, right? Because this is set to come back on, or this rebate is set to expire right after Labor Day, so September the 8th. Coincidentally, a week later, the House of Commons is coming back, and you know that if he does let that tax come back on and gas does go back up, I mean, that will be just red meat for the Conservatives to dine out on. You know, and I think that the Carney government probably calculated that maybe the issue in the Strait of Hormuz, the conflict in the Strait of Hormuz, was going to be solved by the time that, you know, this would come back, and it could be a little more palatable. But it's like any one of these consumer taxes, or, you know, taxes that go to consumers, easy and very popular to take off, really hard to put back on. And, you know, Doug Ford has basically made it permanent right now. So, you know, that interplay is difficult as well. So the politics of this is going to really force Carney to either spend some of that capital that he has with voters, or try and push it off a little bit more and make an excuse as to why, you know, government coffers shouldn't continue to get that money. And, you know, to Marika's point, have to explain where that money is going and where that savings is actually going.
1: Yeah, and the savings, will people notice it? Will they won't? Won't they notice it? It's all to be determined, but the politics of it is a tough one. Speaking of the politics of it, Laura, I mean, for Poilievre, who has had a bad summer, I think it is fair to say, whether we look at the polls, whether we look at the ever-continuing conservative infighting, how effective is it to come forward with an idea like this? It brings us back to an idea he initiated earlier. It connects him with affordability. Is this just something he needs also to do to help his own political future?
5: Well, it did remind people that Pierre Poilievre exists. I mean, he hasn't really been making his mark this summer. I'm sorry, I don't mean to be, I don't want to make fun, make light of it, but He's been nowhere, and the fact that he made this announcement in St. John's. Sorry, Tim. I'm burning everyone.
6: Okay, we know who's nasty now. Goodbye, Laura.
5: Town.
6: Rob, what do you think? Go ahead, Laura.
5: Yeah. But it's a great town. But I mean, it's not like he's like facing the national press. He's not making a big splash while doing it, right? And he had like a laundry list of eight or ten other things he brought up today. It was just like a stream of consciousness. So it wasn't the most effective way, I think, to do it. I think he just wanted to say something that would get some attention, and that most people, when they hear it, think it's a great idea. Of course, I want to save money on gas. Life's super expensive, and no one wants to put a tax on back on, as has been remarked. So yeah, I mean, I think it was a way for him to sort of gain a foot of relevance a bit, when he really has been nowhere this summer and has not really dominated the conversation in the way that we have seen previously from him, because there has been a time when he's been front of center of a lot of these issues on affordability and inflation and other things, and he's really been nowhere this summer. And so, I mean, I expect he'll come back with a bit more to say heading towards the fall, but it's, you know, it's the dog days of summer, and he wanted to say something that would provoke a reaction.
1: Laura is living the Globe and Mail reputation with Newfoundlanders and Labradorians picking on us, Laura. Don't get into the seal hunter. You'll be in real trouble. Rob, I got to ask you, though, as it relates to the politics of this, is there some other risk for Carney here by moving forward? And I'm not talking about, you know, not extending an existing policy that is well connected to the public, but Carney, it has been shown in some data, is starting to see some vulnerability with the environmental coalition that was part of the Trudeau government. He's getting a lot of critique from stepping away from environmental policies. That may not hurt him right now, but in places like Quebec and even in the beaches East York, if he continues with this, is there the risk that more of those people who are already feeling a little bit isolated, who vote on green issues, will continue to step a little further away?
7: For sure, Tim. I mean, if those voters find a home

0: that. And that's why they moved as quickly as they did on Billy Bishop, because that airport is controversial in that waterfront riding. And I think that shows that they are vulnerable and that they know that they're vulnerable. So I think it's going to be a problem for them. Stephen Guilbeault is still around, but he's going to leave at some point. But he's left cabinet. And I think there are other liberals, those 14 unnamed liberals who signed the letter. I mean, Guilbeault would be the only one. The rest, we still don't know who they were, that's expressed concern about environmental changes. And look, we have a prime minister now who's wants to build pipelines and invest in fossil fuel projects and things like that. And I understand the economic argument for that, but there is an environmental hangover that can come of those things.
1: Just going to the other side of that, Marika, if the prime minister doesn't continue this, does this cause some discomfort in caucus for him?
2: I don't think he cares.
1: Okay.
2: I don't mean that in a mean way. I think that he wants to spend his political capital and he'll do what he thinks is right. And like, maybe he'll take counsel from them. But at the end of the day, I think he sees the decision as his and people fall in line. I don't think that lasts forever. But when you have the honeymoon that he's in, I think it does. I think it also depends what else is happening. Does he have trade peace? Is the Iran war over for the 10th time or is it not? Is it being restarted? Like, there's so many other factors, and the context in which this decision lands will really matter with the price points at the gas tank that I don't think we know. But I think at the end of the day, he sees caucus as like at most consultation that then falls in line with his decisions.
3: I'd bet money, Tim, that he goes to those people and maybe he does or doesn't know who the other 13 that wrote it and go, where are you going to go?
1: Well, apparently, according to Elizabeth May, she can win a seat. Maybe they'll go there and they're off.
2: Where can she win a seat?
1: Yeah, well, again, as I said, it was Elizabeth May, much like Donald Trump.
3: Just watch
1: some of the pronouncements. All right, they weren't so nasty. Rob, Mike, Laura, and Marika, thanks very much.
2: Thank you.
0: Bye, guys.
2: Bye.
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5: Your overnight construction. Eastbound on the 401 in the Collectors of Victoria Park. Two left lanes blocked. Transfers at Warden, Kennedy, and McCowan are closed. McCowan and Corporate Drive ramps to the eastbound 401 are closed. Cloudy skies at 20 degrees right now with mostly cloudy skies this afternoon. A pop-up thunderstorm. Highs reaching 26 and a low 20. Needing an oil change or maintenance check? Drop into Mr. Lou Plus Tires. No appointment needed before you hit the road this summer. Mr. Lou Plus Tires celebrating 50 years. I'm Lisa Edwards. Your next up. 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
1: Tim Powers sitting in for Vashi Capellas today. Big conversation in Quebec about a new poll that has come out in advance of the provincial election. Provincial election is expected to be called in the next couple of weeks with an October date for the actual vote. Today, last night, a poll was released by Palace Data. And that poll paints a complicated picture, perhaps, for the Coalition Avenir de Quebec, the party currently in power, and an interesting picture for the Liberals, and who knows what it means for the PQ, but we do know somebody who knows what it means, and that is J.D. Bellavance. J.D. is the Bureau Chief of La Presse in Ottawa. J.D., you and I were talking about this poll on Newfoundland Radio a few days ago, and you were waiting for it because you felt it would give us a good indication of where things sit before the election starts. Your take on the poll that does show the PQ up, the Liberals second, and the CAQ third.
2: Well, yeah, it just shows that it's going to be a tight race, a tough battle for the Coalition Avenir Quebec. The Coalition Avenir Quebec has been in power for the last 8 years, so there is an appetite for change, and that appetite for change is giving the Parti Québécois a little an edge, if I may say, by getting about 31% of the votes right now, according to that latest poll, which, as you mentioned, gives us an idea as to where the party stands on the opening shot of the campaign that is supposed to take place within the next 2 to 3 weeks. And the Quebec Liberal Party is about 27% and the CAQ at 19. What does that mean? Is that, you know, that means that nothing is, settled yet. The campaign will matter. And we've seen that in the past. Election campaigns do matter and anything can happen. And I would say still that it's up for grab for anybody because the Parti Québécois, the party that is leading right now, is promising to hold another referendum on Quebec sovereignty, no matter the opposition of Quebecers. And that is going to be a big burden to carry throughout 5 weeks of campaign. If I may give you a sort of a strong image of as to what kind of a burden this will be, would be like having cooking pots attached to your ankle and running on the street at 5 a.m. in the morning. It will make a lot of noise. So that's the kind of burden it will be for the Parti Québécois.
1: Or where I'm from, it might be running from the police at 5 a.m. with the sirens blaring. But I appreciate it. You took the non-criminal version of all of that. The Coalition Avenir de Quebec may feel that there is a little criminality because they are not doing well with Francophone voters, according to this poll. The PQ is doing all right, but the CAQ is tied with the Parti Libéral de Quebec. What does that mean, and why is that important for the non-Quebec audience listening to the show? Why does it matter how the Francophone vote is laid out?
2: Well, because it's mostly concentrated in a lot of ridings, and if you are ahead among Francophone voters, usually you have a good shot at winning power. And that's why the Parti Québécois favored to win the election at about 34% support among Francophone voters. But if I come back to what I said, if the focus of everybody is about having another referendum, I think some of that votes may falter. And if the Liberal Party leader Charles Meagher is having a great campaign, he may attract more Francophone votes. He's not that known yet. Mr. Meagher, he came around only about a few months ago. He's new on the scene, but he's been recruiting great candidates so far. So that is a plus for the Liberal Party of Quebec. So attracting strong candidates may pay off for the Liberal Party. But I would argue that nothing is set in stone right now. And so it's going to be a very exciting campaign. I mean, I can't wait for the first day of that election call that is supposed to take place on the Sunday of 22nd or 23rd of August.
1: Now, there's also a new premier, Christine Frechette. We've talked about her on this program before. She had hoped to turn around some of the numbers about government dissatisfaction. But according to this poll, that number still sits at about 59%. There's an old adage in polling that if it's at 60, it's problematic because it signals people want change. How can Frechette change the change number going forward, J.D.?
2: By remaining calm. I think that's her principal asset. She's very calm. She does not panic. And, you know, the focus of many election campaigns usually are the debates. There are some debates expected in the election campaign. And if Madame Frechette projects calm at a time when there is a lot of chaos around, that may be a bonus for her. Same thing with Charles Meillard. If he projects calm, that could be an asset that can be used in this election campaign. So far, I would argue that the Parti Québécois leader, Paul Saint-Pierre Plamondon, has had a tendency to, you know, pick fights with everybody. And that, you know, does not go well on TV, especially during a debate. So that's going to be a critical element. Now, one point I want to make that is very important is that the Conservative Party of Quebec, which is, you know, has no seat, has never had any seat in the National Assembly, could pick up some seats in this election campaign if the polls hold, namely in the Quebec City region. And I'm told that if there is a minority government, one of the non-negotiable conditions that Éric Duhem, the Parti Conservateur leader, will put on the table is that no referendum, otherwise I will try to pull the plug on you. So that's a critical element to also to take into account. The Conservative Party of Quebec does not want to have anything to do with any referendum adventure. So it's going to lay the law of the land if it gets its seats. And according to the projection of seats that we have from Palace Data, the Conservative Party of Quebec could win up to 9 seats, which is something in itself.
1: Now, you've spoken about it a couple of times in our chat. You and I have talked about it elsewhere, but chaos. Quebecers, like Canadians, are feeling the chaos and tumult of Donald Trump. If the PQ, Pierre Saint-Plamondon, is chaotic in his approach, who will benefit from that? Is there a Trump effect here, intended or unintended?
2: Well, there could be. And that's, you know, that's a critical element that you're mentioning. What will be the external events that could influence the election campaign in Quebec? I would argue anything that Donald Trump says or threatens to do on Canada, that could influence the campaign results. So who could benefit from that? I would argue the Coalition Avenir Québec or the Liberal Party. More likely the Liberal Party, I would say. Although Madame Frechette, she does project an image of calmness, of seriousness, of, you know, trying to grab the issues as it is in front of her. And that is, I think, an asset that she can carry during this election campaign.
1: Got about a minute here. There doesn't appear, based on recent reporting and other data that's out there, to be a real appetite for sovereignty. I think it's 30% across the board, and it's very bifurcated among young voters. Despite Mr. Pierre Saint-Plamondon's promise, where is sovereignty in this election?
2: We all know that the Liberal Party of Quebec will make it a central element of the campaign to attack the Parti Québécois. And as you rightly pointed out, there's no appetite to have a referendum in Quebec. There's as much appetite to eat a bowl of nails. So if that is the case, all the other parties that will promise stability, continuity, while trying to change the healthcare system or the education system, may benefit from that. And so the campaign will be very important, and the Parti Québécois, I expect, will be quite on the defensive because of its promise to hold another referendum.
1: All right, we got to leave it there, J.D. There's a drink called a rusty nail that's much better than a bowl of nails. I recommend that instead. Great to talk to you today. Thank you.
2: Thank you so much, Tim. Have a good day.
1: We're moving from rusty nails to tennis, back with Arash Madani and the National Bank Open in a moment.

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1: The northbound Warden ramp to the westbound 401 is closed. A stalled truck right at the top end of that ramp. If you are heading through the area, keep it in mind. Construction eastbound on the 401 in the collectors of Victoria Park. Two left lanes blocked. Transfers at Warden, Kennedy, and McCowan are closed. Westbound 401 at Guelph Line. Two left lanes blocked. And Toronto-bound Curie at Nikola Tesla. Left lane construction. Avoid risky digs. 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I'm Lisa Edwards. 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
1: Tim Power sitting in for Vashi today. In our last segment, we're going to talk about a big tennis tournament that's happening in Canada, the National Bank Open. It's taking place in Toronto and Montreal. And in the past, in the National Bank Open, Canadian tennis players have fared very well. Stars have been born and new stories written. This year, an interesting story, and that story is about Alexandra Ella. We're going to have that story told by our friend Arash Madani, nationally known sportscaster who is covering the National Bank Open. Arash, Alexandra Ella, she's a Filipino star, comes from a nation where we don't get a lot of exposure to those sports stars from the Philippines. But boy, oh boy, she's got quite the following at the tournament. Tell us about her.
2: Well, it's just a phenom that has just exploded onto the scene. And it's one of those magic carpet rides that has gone on for a few months now. And you just wonder with Ella where this whole thing is going. I mean, she's 21 years old. Seemingly out of nowhere has her breakthrough at Wimbledon a couple of months ago. And then just last week, she became the first Filipina woman to ever win a WTA singles title. Suddenly she's 20 in the world. She's selling out stadiums. People just are showing up in droves to get a glimpse of her. And I thought last night it was just so unique and so special. Tim, you know, in the walk-off interview, usually tennis players are kind of, you know, stoic, polite, play to the crowd, whatever. She was screaming. She was thanking. She's waving her hands up in the air. She's speaking in Filipino to the supporters. An awesome scene, an awesome moment in Toronto.
1: And an awesome moment in Canada for the Filipino community, because we have a very large and engaged Filipino diaspora in the country. And I gather last night, Arash, there were a lot of Filipinos out cheering her on.
2: I would say 80% of the crowd was there in large part because of Ella. And I thought it was really neat, the touch that Tennis Canada did for the National Bank Open. They added a special Filipino dish if you came to the site as part of the concession stands. I think it was chicken adobo that they had. Look, you know, I talk about Wimbledon. In reality, it's actually been going for a while because she got to the second week in Miami back in the spring. She got to the semis in Berlin, but nobody really paid attention until she took down world number 3, Iga Swiatek, at Wimbledon. And then she gets a presidential citation from the president of the Philippines. And you're like, whoa. And people, like, I mean, they're showing up in droves. It's been an amazing story. And, I thought it was really neat last week. Jessica Pegula, who's been through a lot of this, she called Alex the future of the tour. So it's just a really amazing story that's happening right in front of our eyes.
1: Yeah, and it's wonderful. And last year we had another amazing story, of course, Canadian Vicky Imboco, who is, I don't believe she's playing, or she had to drop out with a knee injury. Won the tournament. It was so wonderful. We talked about that last year. The Canadian Open does seemingly produce these wonderful stories, though, Arash, the Canadian story is a tough one this year. Félix Auger-Aliassime had to withdraw yesterday. Denis Shapovalov and Gabriel Dalo retired from their matches with injury earlier in the week. The one Canadian who's still in it and fighting furiously is Leyla Fernandez. The hopes of a nation rest on her. How is she doing?
2: Well, she rolled through her opening round match, winning 6-2, 6-2. Actually, Leyla's half Filipino, too, so that crowd that came, you know, has some Fernandez backing, too. It was a great moment for Leyla, who struggled this year on tour. When she won, she went to the bench. And, you know, an early 20s human, being an early 20s human, she pulled out her phone and she started filming the reaction of a sold out crowd chanting her name and cheering for her. That she needed that. She needed that. She mentioned afterwards that when she came onto the court, she was full of nerves. She mentioned she hadn't played in front of a packed house in quite some time, and that this may be the confidence and the spurt that she needs. Amidst all of this, we're still talking about the highest ranked Canadian, the highest ranked seed, and the lone Canadian left. But suddenly Layla's now 31 in the world. She's got a tall task. She gets Mira Andreeva next, the French Open champion. But sometimes it's events like these that can turn your season, that can give you that boost leading into the US Open. You know, let's see if yesterday can give Fernandez the jolt that she desperately needs.
1: Well, and if you're looking for something to do on Friday night, apparently both Yala and Fernandez are playing Friday evening, not against each other, as you've just pointed out. But that looks like some incredible Friday night tennis in front of us.
2: Friday night tennis, Friday night theater, because it's going to be a spectacle. It's going to be a scene. You know, sometimes if anybody watched the World Cup, you know, that Croatia-Portugal game in Toronto was as much a cultural experience as it was a sporting event. And Friday night in Toronto under the lights at the tennis can be the same thing.
1: Yeah, let's just, we got about a minute and a half here. What makes this tournament so magical? Because as I say, you know, there's the Vicky and Boko story. We had Bianca Andreescu before. We've had our Canadian men perform well. Is there, for Canadians, is it the pride of playing at home? I know both the crowds in Montreal and Toronto, from what I've seen, I've not been there yet myself in person, but they're electric. They're engaging. It means a lot. It seems like tennis can. Canada is fully into making sure the Canadian Open is a success or the National Bank Open is a success. What makes it so magical?
2: Well, what's made it magical in years past are a couple of things in my mind. One, you know, in the previous generation, the stars always showed up.
1: Yeah.
2: Federer's won a bunch. Nadal's won a bunch. Djokovic has won a bunch. On and on we can go. The other is that it's become the tournament somehow, some way, that's the coming of age of these Canadian stars. I sat courtside when Denis Shapovalov, as a 17-year-old, took down Nadal. And I have never been in an outdoor stadium that made that kind of noise. Almost felt like I was in a dome, Tim. You know, and then you think about Andreescu at the age of 19, at home in Toronto, wins it. Serena Williams was the opponent in the final. And then last year in Boko, I mean, out of nowhere, she wouldn't even have gotten into the tournament if she hadn't been given a wild card as a Canadian. She ends up lifting the trophy. So a lot of this tournament is a where were you when? Were you there to see the living legends like the Feds, Nadals, Djokovic's? Were you there to see Bianca and Vicky lift their first trophy at home? That to me is really cool.
1: Well, if my son wasn't playing a baseball game on Friday night, I know where I would be, glued in front of the television. We'll have to watch the highlights, but Arash, great to speak with you. Look forward to taking in your ongoing coverage of the National Bank Open. Thank you, my friend.
2: Always good, Tim. Thanks.
1: Thank you for listening today. We always appreciate your engagement. Thank you to David Smith and Chris Viz. It's been a great week on the Vashi Capella Show. Graham is in for his program tomorrow. I'm back with you on Monday. For now, take care. Have a great afternoon.
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1: Good morning, I'm Stuart McGinn. We've got a chance of showers in the mix today. It's 21 degrees right now, feeling like 27. The forecast after the news. A new poll shows the race for mayor remains Olivia Chow's to lose, as many voters admit they don't know the newest challenger to enter the campaign. Police say they still don't know who's behind an organized gun-for-hire network to blame for both shootings at the U.S. consulate this year. And a family shares their story of how a coyote ended up in their bedroom this week. Details on these and other stories coming up. But first, News Talk 1010 Time Saver Traffic.
17: Still finding some overnight construction heading into Scarborough, eastbound 401 in the collectors between Warden and Kennedy. You've got the two left lanes blocked off. That means no access to the transfers as well. The relief, though, at least the ramps to Brimley, McCowan and Markham Road are open this morning. Also, westbound 401 Express through Morningside. That construction we had yesterday, not there today. So thankfully, there's no delay just yet. 401 through the city, otherwise, not too bad so far. Jumpstart helps kids across Canada access sports and play so more kids can get into the game. Learn more at jumpstart.canadiantire.ca. Time Saver Traffic, I'm Tully Cohen. 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
1: Well, Olivia Chow remains the front runner in this fall's race for mayor, according to the latest polling. Fresh numbers from Liaison Strategies this morning puts Chow at 47% support compared to Brad Bradford at 40%, and the newest candidate to join the race, former MP Chris Alexander, at 10%. The poll shows Alexander may not be the challenger that some thought, as 61% say they aren't familiar with him. Just 14% of those who are said they have a favorable impression of the former Conservative MP. Voters are still split at 46% apiece on whether or not they feel the city of Toronto is headed in the right direction. Some major questions remain for Toronto Police today, who revealed yesterday a gun-for-hire network is once again thought to be behind a second shooting at the U.S. consulate building so far this year. CTV's John Musselman has the latest details on that investigation and the two suspects who are now in custody.
18: Two males, one 19 years old and the other just 15 years old, are now in custody and facing multiple criminal charges.
19: Police allege the teens were lured by a gun-for-hire scheme playing out on encrypted messaging applications. Each of the accused arrested in the July shooting at the consulate were out on probation. Chief Demkew says the justice system needs to do its part through the new Bail Sentencing Reform Act.
20: We need proper deterrence and justice reform.
19: Police say the Honda Accord used in the shooting was later found abandoned in Scarborough. It had been reported stolen.
1: Police say who is hiring these young offenders to carry out these shootings remains a major part of their investigation. Meantime, police and Chief Myron Demkew will provide an update this morning on the investigation into the shooting at the Salsa on St. Clair Festival last month. Demkew hinted yesterday that arrests had been made in the case. The targeted shooting claimed the lives of two men in their 20s and left four bystanders injured. The police update comes ahead of another major street festival in the city this weekend. Roughly 1.5 million people are expected to attend the return of the Taste of the Danforth. Well, if you've ever needed a better example of why not to leave the door to your home open, a family in Christie Pitts is recounting their story of a coyote finding its way into their bedroom this week. CTV's Pauline Chan has the details.
21: We're quite shocked and surprised to see a coyote in the house.
22: I just heard a bunch of commotion going on upstairs. Everyone comes down. There's a coyote in the bedroom.
23: And this coyote had mange, a skin disease that can make the animal look sickly.
21: It was a concern, especially once I shut my bedroom door behind a coyote that had mange and was on my bed. Not a great feeling.
23: Kent called Toronto police, and fortunately, staff with Toronto Wildlife Services were nearby on another coyote call.
22: And I saw all of them shuffle into the room, and they shut the door behind them. And then, 2 minutes later, they opened the door. coyote in the kennel. It's like, wow.
0: Officials say multiple coyotes have been spotted in the same Christie Pitts neighborhood in recent weeks. They are reminding people not to feed the wild animals. And in sports, for a second straight game, the Blue Jays went to extra innings, but yesterday things didn't go their way. They lost 3-2 to the Chicago Cubs in a back-and-forth affair, with the game ending on an error that was made by catcher Brandon Valenzuela. The call of that play from Sportsnet.
2: Double steal for it, a third gets away. PCA's going to score, and the Cubs win it. They held on so long, but the Blue Jays eventually could not keep the Cubs away. And a throw to third getting loose ends up winning it for Chicago.
0: Toronto remains 3.5 games back of a playoff spot this morning. They're getting ready for a weekend series in Philadelphia against the Phillies. You can tap into breaking news anywhere. Keep in touch by downloading the CTV News app. News Talk 1010 weather, maybe not the nicest start to the weekend, with cloudy conditions today and a 60% chance of showers and a risk of thunderstorms this afternoon. It's another hot and humid day with a high of 27 degrees. That'll feel more like 34. There's a continued chance of showers tonight with a low down to 21, and it's more of the same conditions tomorrow. Clouds, a 60% chance of showers and a high of 29 with a humidex near 40. Sunshine returns on Sunday. Right now, it's 21 degrees. I'm Stuart McGinn. Our next update at 6:30 on News Talk 1010.
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10: 6:06. Whoops, what's happened to that voice? 6:06 on a Friday morning.
24: It's a sweet,
10: good morning
24: sweet
10: to you, John
24: Friday.
10: Tory here. Oh. We've had the declaration made, and Noah has obviously consulted the committee and decided it's a sweet sweet Friday. There's really no reason not to. I mean, the weather forecast for the weekend's a bit uneven, at least today and Saturday. Sunday, a bit better. But having said all that, have you noticed, by the way, and I hear John Moore often talk about this as a kind of sign of both the changing of the seasons and various things, it's still kind of dark out there at 6:06, whereas, say, around the 15th of June, just before the longest day of the year, it's starting to get bright like this at 5 o'clock in the morning. So I don't, John keeps track of it seemingly on a minute by minute basis as the clock ticks and the sun comes up and goes down at different times that the summer goes on. But it's a surefire thing that tells you the seasons are progressing. I won't say they're changing, because that's premature. That's going to happen in September, I guess, when, and there's all these things I never understand, the difference between meteorological and whatever the other chronological season change. I always look at the way I think I was taught in school. September 21st is the first day of fall, last day of summer, December 21st, winter, you know, et cetera, et cetera. What a heartbreaker for the Blue Jays yesterday. I don't know if you follow them, but it was just, and the game was on a bit early, but it was just heartbreaking. I mean, they literally, Dylan Cease, who is, you know, really the star of the Blue Jays team this year, he had pitched another wonderful game, and then they were leading in the ninth inning, and it was tied up, and then they lost in extra innings, and they just lost in the most heartbreaking way when the catcher, who has done a great job all year as well, he threw the ball over the head of the third baseman, and that was allowing the winning run to score. But you know what? They're playing with more heart and more, you know, having a bit of luck the last couple of weeks. So never say die. They're still, believe it or not, with all the heartbreak, they're still only 3 games out of a playoff spot. This is my last day doing this for John Moore. John Moore is back on Monday, all things being equal. And I've enjoyed it. The hours are a bit different, but you get used to that. And you start even waking up before your alarm goes off in the morning. And I find myself reasonably wide awake when I get here. I hope you don't notice that I'm too foggy headed. But having said that, it is a great opportunity to be able to discuss with a whole bunch of people over the course of 4 hours the issues of the day. It makes you either an incredibly boring dinner table companion or an incredibly interesting one. Boring in the sense that people sort of, you know, wonder why you seem to know something about every issue that's going on. Well, you have to know a little bit, because you're sitting here talking and listening to people, including callers. And so it's just interesting, because it does up the ability you have to make conversation on almost anything. Just as my first weekend off, as it were, without having to, I'm going to be at something called Ride North, which is a sort of an equivalent to the ride they have to Niagara for Princess Margaret Hospital, raising money for cancer research. And it's hundreds of people who ride through the roads of Muskoka raising money. A lot of cottagers and others, local residents, and literally they raise millions of dollars for cancer research. And so it's just terrific. They're all participating, and I'm looking forward to being there. It's time to check in on the five things you need to know.
4: And now, five things.
6: More in the Morning presents the five things you need to know.
10: Number one in the five things, Olivia Chow leading both Brad Bradford and Chris Alexander in the race for Toronto City Hall. Really, folks, nothing has changed. And, you know, I spent a lot of my life as a strategist before I was a candidate a long time ago, helping other people, including Premier Bill Davis and Prime Minister Mulroney and so on, and looking at polls and helping with strategy. And so I can tell you I've spent a lot of time over the years analyzing polls. This one is interesting in a couple of respects, but not the ones you think. The horse race, as they call it, is still about the same. Chow 47, Bradford 40, Alexander 10. For Alexander, it's significant that he's at 10, if it's for real and it can stay there, in that that's kind of the threshold that's going to be needed to get him onto the debate table, which I've always argued is the most important thing if he's to have any chance of being a factor in any way, shape, or form. If he's not seen on those debates, then he won't exist. And most Torontonians are still unfamiliar with him. But having said that, the really interesting thing in this poll is two things. One, that it is still the case that Olivia Chow leads, improbably leads, Brad Bradford in North York substantially, 50-37, and in Scarborough leads Bradford 45-40. And I will just say that the challenger from that conservative, more conservative side of the spectrum has to lead in those places because Olivia Chow has an overwhelming lead downtown if you want to win the election. Bradford does have a very handsome lead in Etobicoke, 56-33. And so that's just, you know, something to watch, because if that doesn't change, it's going to be very difficult for Brad Bradford, whether Alexander's there or not. The second thing, and it might surprise some of you, is that Olivia Chow's approval rating is better than Brad Bradford's. She has 50 approved, 43 disapproved, so that's a what they call a plus 7. In Mr. Bradford's case, 29 approve and 30 disapprove, so it's minus 1. And he previously was plus 5, so the direction in which he's going on personal approval is not the right one. And it means, in a way, and I don't want to put it too bluntly, is that the more people get to know him, the less they like him. And it's just a reality that and it can change too. I mean, the campaign is not really, believe it or not, underway as yet. But the bottom line on the horse race, meaning, you know, if the election was held today, the last poll was 49-41. This one's 47-40-10. So the race, the nature of the race hasn't really changed. Number two, two teens allegedly linked to a gun for hire network in the latest U.S. consulate shooting. There's a whole bunch of disconcerting aspects to this story, and we'll talk about them as the morning goes on. It's a major story in that the very fact you have two teens that have been hired for money to go and fire a gun, a shot at the U.S. consulate, is just so disconcerting. How do they get the guns? Who pays them? Both of them were in instances where they were in violation of existing court orders. So they're people who've been in trouble before and they're just thumbing their nose at the law and bail conditions and all that kind of thing. We'll talk about that as the morning goes on. Number three, Toronto police this morning to announce arrests made in connection with the deadly Salsa on St. Clair shooting. I mean, it's really going to be ditto, I predict, that we'll find that it was some dispute going on between two people. I suspect the suspects might be a little bit older than the U.S. consulate, but that the whole sort of set of circumstances will be the same. Illegal weapons, chasing each other down as a result of settling some score, and then gunshots fired in the middle of, and this is the part that's more incredible about this one, you know, gunshots fired in the middle of a very crowded festival, it's just causes you to shake your head. These festivals are safe. In the same poll that measures the election race, the majority of people, 68%, I haven't flipped to the page, but say that they feel safe at these festivals, but 30% don't. And so even though I would believe these things are isolated incidents that happen, just like the one, if you go all the way back to the Raptors victory parade, and I mean, why was there a shooting on the outskirts of that? Well, nobody really knows. It's just that's where two people that had a vendetta against each other happened to be at a bad moment. But I think that nonetheless, we'll get more details on Salsa on St. Clair. And you know, with items 2 and 3 on the list, one of the bits of good news that we sometimes overlook for all the times we can criticize them, good police work on the part of the Toronto Police Service to find, you know, starting with a picture of a white car on a video in front of the U.S. consulate, and then to find out of that huge crowd of people, that were at Salsa on St. Clair, the people that have not been found guilty, but they've been charged. And normally they're going to have pretty solid evidence to lay such a charge. Number 4 on the list of the 5 things you need to know. New data shows that outlawing Ontario's speed cameras triggered an explosion of urban speeding. Surprise, surprise. I mean, you know, look, there's no question. You know, I know, and I will be confessed to you freely that my driving habits changed when the cameras were in place, because I got to know where they were on Avenue Road and going down that hill there on Mount Pleasant near, Elm Avenue, sort of near Branksome Hall, the school. You know, I could name off to you 10 locations where they were, and my driving habits changed. And guess what? My driving habits have changed again. I'm not saying I'm doing as much speeding as some of the parts of this story do, but I think that, and how do we know this, by the way? Because those signs that measure your speed and tell you that, you know, that you're going 52 in a 40, those pick up, obviously, the speed at which cars are going, and they can then take that data and see how many cars are speeding. And the answers that I'll read to you from the results of this story are shocking as to the percent. No, but again, not surprising. Shocking just in the sense of how much people are speeding, but not the fact they started to speed again. So all we can hope on this, Premier Ford having taken out the cameras, is that the measures he announced he will fund with speed bumps and so on. But on streets like Mount Pleasant and Avenue Road, they're not going to be speed bumps on there. So what are we going to do about those streets? Are we going to have cops back again with speed guns? And we can do that. It doesn't seem to be the best use of, you know, police time when we're short of police officers. Number 5, Brantford Conservative MP Larry Brock announces he will resign next month. He's going back to another job in the Crown Attorney's Office and so on. He's not quitting in a huff. His statement resigning is a very nice statement, which mentions Polyev. It just can't be a good news for the Conservatives, that's all. Another MP deciding that life is better on the other side, and off he goes. And so we'll be able to talk about that with our pundits this morning as well. It's 6:15. The morning brief is coming up, but first it's time to check on News Talk 1010 Time Saver Traffic.
17: Still finding overnight road work eastbound on the 401 core collector lanes between Warden and Kennedy. It's single file in the collectors, in the express as well. It seems to be moving through that stretch. Hopefully everything should be wrapping up within the next few minutes, because it is supposed to be done by 6 o'clock. Westbound 401, a bit of relief this morning out through Morningside. No overnight road work, so everything moving completely fine. Northbound Warden ramp to the 401 west, that is blocked off. And I should mention, westbound 401 out by Guelph line, that overnight road work has cleared. It looks like the volume is starting to ease up as well. 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I'm Tali Cohen. Your next update at 6:30 on News Talk 1010 Toronto.
10: It's coming up to 6:17. It's 21 degrees, and the weather looks like this. Mainly cloudy with a 60% chance of showers this afternoon. Risk of a thunderstorm, high 27, humidex 34. Tonight, partly cloudy with a 40% chance of showers and risk of a thunderstorm, low 21. Tomorrow, mainly cloudy with a 60% chance of showers and risk of a thunderstorm, high 29, humidex 37. So pretty warm and muggy for that bike ride, the ride north that I was telling you about for Princess Margaret Hospital up in Muskoka. And then if you want to get to the good news, I've made you wait. Sunday, sunny with a high of 28. No conditions, no percentages of anything. It just sounds like it's sunny and high 28. That's the kind of weather we like to hear. Tim Hudak will join me in just a moment to bring us the morning brief. And we will ask him about the poll in the Toronto mayoralty race and what seems to come out of that. And we'll ask him as well about the border agency, the Canada Border Service, is chartering luxury private jets to deport foreign nationals. And some of them, I suspect, are the ones we charter the jets for. I think it may be a worthwhile expenditure. If you hear the numbers I'm going to tell you about as to how much we're spending to detain these people and to deport these people on an annual basis, you'll be horrified at those numbers. But if it gets them out of the country faster, some of these criminals and so on, back to where they came from, then I think that may be an expenditure you'd be prepared to put up with. It doesn't happen every day. John Tory for John Moore here on News Talk 1010.
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10: 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Good morning, Tim.
34: Good morning, John Tory, and thanks for all your work these past several weeks.
10: Well,
34: great job.
10: Pleasure,
34: great listening
10: actually.
34: To you.
10: I mean, when the alarm goes off some mornings, you sort of wonder, what could I have been thinking? But having said that, it's okay. And it's a great chance to have a chance to chat with people like you and many others and listen to the listeners on the call-in. Deb has that experience every day, so it's good.
34: You always were an early bird, though. I remember getting texts from you like, you know, it's still nighttime.
10: I think it all started when I worked for Ted Rogers, and I sort of figured I had to be in at least a couple hours early to try and keep up with them. You know, it's a true story. Let's start with, instead of starting with the poll, which would be obvious, let's start just with this story, which I found not so much astounding from the standpoint that they chartered private jets to deport the odd foreign national, but rather the total amounts of money being spent both deporting, actually removing from the country, and detaining foreign nationals. I'll just give you the numbers, and you've seen the story, Tim, but the listeners haven't. $78 million in 24-25 removing foreign nationals, and $130 million on detentions. Now, if the people that need to be removed and have gone through that extraordinary process that takes so long have been found, worthy of being removed, then I think it's money well spent in a certain way. But it's just astounding, these numbers. And then the odd time they do charter a private jet for hundreds of thousands. I can't imagine who it's for, but they do that. Your comments.
34: Yeah, well, the first thing comes to my mind, John, is who let all these folks into the country to begin with?
10: Good point.
34: Yeah, there's a price tag to get them out, but those are big numbers, and how many are left? I mean, many of the News Talk listeners, whether it's like my family with my grandparents that immigrated here, or listeners themselves, right? They have to go through a really tough process to legally come into this country, right? It's a risk that they take. They have to qualify, get their points so they can get a job, they get back working. And that's the type of Canadian who gets most angry when people come in here illegally and break the rules. And some of them dangerous. So number one, our policy was far too loose. Look the other way when it came to illegals. Which violates the rules of those who came here legally and are contributing to our country. So I'm pleased to see that the government now is being more serious in getting folks who are a threat or are here that broke the rules out of our country. I'd like to hear why they use the private jets from time to time. I think it's usually a commercial flight. I don't think many are driving into the States, but I suspect because some may be of higher risk of, you know, not getting the commercial flights, sneaking back in, criminals.
10: Yep.
34: So I'd love to hear the other side, but the bottom line is, like, I'm happy to hear that we're actually getting dangerous people out of our country and reinforcing the strong rules that we have to encourage people who are going to contribute to Canada's success.
10: And we won't get bogged down on this, but it's the same as in the justice system with the cost of detaining people before trial. If they sped the process up, knowing that due process and respect for charter rights and so on is all applicable here, then it would cost less, because a lot of the money, as I mentioned, $130 million, is being spent detaining people for can be an unending amount of time before they actually get in front of any kind of a hearing where they might end up being deported. But we'll, I'm sure, discuss that again. Let's now talk about the poll for a minute. And this is a poll on the Toronto mayoralty, and it shows, Tim, not much change from the last poll before Chris Alexander came in. So the last poll had Olivia Chow ahead by 9 with Chris Alexander not there. Now she's ahead by 7 with Chris Alexander there. But I think I said the more interesting thing was the breakdown in a way where Brad Bradford is still trailing in suburbs except Etobicoke, and he's got to win those. And secondly, his favorable rating, his personal approval rating, is still in the minus, whereas Olivia Chow's is just in the plus. So that's something that needs to be better for him to have a chance to defeat the mayor.
34: Yeah, and then, look, John, nobody's going to have more insight into what these polls mean and timing than John Tory, you know, tremendously successful mayor and candidate. So what can I add to this? Well, we are literally in the dog days of summer,
10: yeah,
34: you know, by definition, and folks don't pay that much attention to what's happening in the campaign. I suspect that you can tell us more about this after Labor Day. They'll start thinking about, okay, who do I want to be my mayor, keep the same or change it up. My observation is, from given all of that, that I think polls at this point in time are not as important as a month from now. I actually, if I were Brad Bradford, I'd be feeling pretty good about this all in all. I mean, there tends to be, I believe, with one exception, that was Mayor Rob Ford, who didn't run again because of health reasons. The mayor of Toronto has been reelected. So you're up against that sort of inertia. And as frustrating as for me as not a Chow fan, there doesn't appear to be as much negativity as I would anticipate or I feel. My second observation is that Chris Alexander, I think, is at his high point. I mean, he debuted, in fact, on your show, I was listening, John, he was on my wife Deb Hutton's show as well. He just doesn't seem to have said anything since the launch.
10: That's right. Amanda Galbraith, amusingly, as she often has described it, is that he'd been in a witness protection program since he since he made his announcement.
34: He joined Dalton McGuinty. I'm sorry, I shouldn't say that.
10: But he had to do the opposite, Tim. He had to be out there and make a splash for a few days to kind of get in there and have a reason to run and have people start to know his name.
34: So as I think I was one of the first commentators on this just before I am on the show, I don't think he's going to last the race. I don't think he's had a successful career in public service, both civil servant, diplomat, and as a cabinet minister, not serving his reputation well by hanging in here. So we'll see how that dynamic changes, you know, post Labor Day. And my last one is, you know, what polls don't capture is what is actually happening on the ground. And I do think in the city of Toronto, there is a lopsided advantage to Progress Toronto and activist groups like that. They get finances from some of the unions that benefit from the contracts and other groups. And there are troopers on the ground that poll vote, that will hand out propaganda. We saw this in the ward in which we live in Toronto during the last municipal campaign, where Progress

0: just they're all over the place. Those measure speeds and that data can be collected and aggregated, which it has been, and it's just showing a substantial increase in speeding since the speed cameras were taken out. Is this to be expected? And I guess we await the deployment of the money that Premier Ford promised to put in things like speed bumps and so on, which I guess would help.
1: Yeah, and my understanding is a lot of that money has been transferred or set aside and not taken up by some cities like Toronto. Look, what happened here, this is a classic example of broken trust. There's that old expression, you know, like giving money to some governments is like giving the keys, the liquor cabinet to your teenagers and going away for the weekend. And municipalities made a deal with the provincial government. If they had greater access to speed cameras, then they would reflect what we see on our highways. It would be in limited high-risk areas. The limit they would set them at would be reasonable and reflect the OPP, you know, on the 401, for example. And they broke that promise. We saw a flood of these machines right across some major cities. Some were set at low levels. And it appeared to be, and I think for this it was, more than but public safety. It was simply a tax grab at the end of the day. And you saw a backlash as a result. Doug Ford, I think, has an extraordinary internal barometer on where public opinion was. And you saw that shift because municipalities broke that promise and turned it more into a cash machine than a safety measure. I'll be curious to see the provincial election coming up in a few years, whether the Liberals or NDP will promise bringing them back. My point of view is, the system was broken by municipalities that took the keys to liquor cabinet.
0: I will say, well, I think the decision might have been done differently and put limits on the number of cameras and certainly limits on, you know, the threat, the enforcement level and so on. That you're right about the fact that it was, advantage was taken, and you might even call it abuse. And even in Toronto, I started with 50 cameras, and that was strictly based on two per ward, and it was only in community safety zones and high school zones and so on. And by the time the things were shut down, it was like 175 or 200 cameras.
1: There
0: so,
1: you go.
0: You know, there is that. I think that provoked the premier, if I can use that word, into taking action. Tim, I hope you have a great weekend, and thank you for your insights on these issues.
1: And thanks, John. Great work.
0: Again soon. Okay, all the best. Tim Hudak, former leader of the Ontario PCs, and now with Council of Public Affairs. It's 6:30. And Stuart McGinn is here to bring us up to date on the headlines of the morning. Good morning, Stuart.
2: Hey, John. Good morning. Well, the latest polling on this fall's race for mayor continues to put Olivia Chow in first place. Liaison Strategy says Chow has 47% support among decided and leaning voters, compared to Brad Bradford at 40%. New candidate Chris Alexander has 10% support. This poll found 61% don't recognize his name, despite Alexander's former status as a Conservative MP in Ajax Pickering. Toronto police are set to provide an update on their investigation into the shooting at the Salsa on St. Clair Festival this morning. Chief Myron Demkew hinted yesterday that arrests have been made in the case. The shooting left two dead and four others injured. While the update comes ahead of another major street festival in the city this weekend, the Taste of the Danforth is back after a two-year hiatus, with some 1.5 million people expected to attend it through the weekend. And Prime Minister Mark Carney says it's not a mischaracterization to describe trade negotiations with the U.S. as nasty. Donald Trump used that word when speaking about Canada earlier this week. Carney says trade talks have continued.
3: Whatever adjective is used, yes, we're standing up for Canadian workers, for Canadian businesses, as we always have from the start. And from the start, our focus has been on what we can control, and that's investing in protecting our jobs, investing in the future.
2: Canada U.S. Trade Minister Dominic LeBlanc said yesterday his meeting with U.S. Trade Representative Jameson Greer ran for 90 minutes. It was only scheduled for half an hour. Details of those talks, though, still remain under wraps. Full details on these stories and more coming up at the top of the hour. From the CTV Toronto Newsroom, I'm Stuart McGinn. Now let's check Time Saver traffic.
4: Overnight roadwork on the 401 eastbound in the Corn Collector Lanes between Warden and Kennedy. Single file through this stretch, Corn Collector Lane. So, of course, it's slowing things down, but it is moving. Everything should be clearing within the next few minutes, hopefully. Aside from that, the westbound 401, thankfully, no issue at all. That overnight construction we had yesterday through Morningside, not there. Also, a closure of the northbound Warden ramp to the 401 west, but that should be reopening within the next couple of minutes. News Talk 1010 weather today, 27 degrees for the high. It looks like it will feel more like 34 with the humidity. Again, we've got a chance of showers this afternoon with a risk of a thunderstorm. Fog patches should be dissipating this morning. Right now, 21, feeling like 27. 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
1: And right now it's 6:33 on a Friday morning, and it has been declared a Sweet Sweet Friday based on a whole bunch of things, but hopefully that just means that we feel good. It's Stacey the Danforth is back this weekend. The weather forecast is okay, and so on. Coming up, I want you maybe it's time for True Confession. I think normally you do confession on Saturdays at church, but 416-872-1010. Has your speeding, have you started to speed again since the speed cameras went away? And I mean, I'm honest enough to say yes to that, and to say that there are times when, you know, I would be trying to get through a light or get somewhere faster or whatever, and previously I would have been slowed down by the fact those cameras were out there. Now I don't feel so much. And on the highways, which is different because those weren't really measured by the speed cameras, the highways, they've raised the speed limit. I was going, coming down from Lake Simcoe the other day, and I was going 130, and cars were going by me like I was going 80. And so there's a lot of people doing a lot of speeding there. That's a different story than in the cities where we've had the speed cameras. 416-872-1010, or by a talkback, which you can do on the iHeartRadio app, and just press the blue microphone icon and give us a little bit of your thought on this. But I'd like to know, I mean, have your habits, I'll call it regressed back to speeding since the speed cameras were taken out? And do you think that's good, bad, or indifferent? Do you think that that's better than the speed cameras? And the speed cameras were abused. I was the one that asked the province to bring them back, so I plead guilty to that too. But I think it was the right thing to do in terms of public safety. But I think then people abused it and it caused Premier Ford to take it away. But do you think that was still, do you still believe that was the right decision? Let's talk about that this morning. 416-872-1010. We're in the morning. John Tory for John Moore. Back in a moment.
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1: 6:38, 21 degrees, and it's a Friday morning, so that's always good news for those who get the weekend off. And we're talking this morning, 416-872-1010, about whether you are speeding again. I'm honest enough to say I am, much more so than I would have been if the cameras had stayed. And I don't know what we do about that, because at the end of the day, that's just a fact. It's being measured by those speed signs that tell you how fast you're going, and of course they can record that data, and the speeding is substantially up. Since the speed cameras were canceled. And I happen to think that it was wrong to do it all. I even told the premier that. I just said, look, having a limit on them, we should do that. That would be fine. Having a limit on, you know, how low down you can take the offense, you know, level, it would be fine. If it was 10 or something like that and said you couldn't give a ticket, that would be fine. You know, there's a whole bunch of things that could have been done rather than doing away with them. But as Tim Hudak said, Doug Ford has got a pretty good ear for what the public's thinking about these things. But let's hear from some of you right now. Edward, welcome to the show. What would you have been doing at this stage, given what we now know and that given these cameras have been abolished? What would you do?
16: I would have the cameras relocated to the intersections in a place like Toronto, because quite frankly, that's where the vast majority of accidents happen. That changes the behaviors, because speed, you admitted that you speed. Have you ever been in an accident, John?
1: No, well, not since I was 16.
16: Well, there you go. So you speed, but you don't get into accidents.
1: So yeah.
16: And them change people's behavior and have them not run red lights. That's yeah. Where the accidents occur.
1: It's a big part of it. You know, you're right about that, and I appreciate the call, Edward. It's a big part of it. I mean, people going through lights and, you know, to be frank again, even those countdown clocks, which are for pedestrians, have not necessarily been good for speeding and drivers, because they see the numbers and they realize, well, it's down to 4, and so I've got 4 seconds to get through the intersection, and you increase your speed. And I think that's one of the downsides to those clocks, which are meant to be a safety measure in and of themselves. But you're not entirely wrong about that. The other place where the speeding is a problem is on the very wide suburban roads. And then in that case, it's a different problem, because there aren't lights and there aren't crosswalks. So people cross the street in the middle of the street where there is no there's no safe crossing way. And the speeds are high because the streets are so wide and people get struck down. And look, I was convinced of this while I was mayor. And the numbers speak for themselves again. While the speed cameras were in and other measures that were undertaken, the number of pedestrian deaths dropped very significantly. Again, I think the reason that Premier Ford got motivated to move these out is because of abuse, meaning way too many of these cameras being put in, because it did become maybe in part about, yes, safety, but about the money as well. Let's go to Greg in Toronto. What do you think about this, Greg?
17: Well, I don't understand why you call that abuse. If municipalities are raising money because people are speeding, the answer is, if you don't want to pay the tax, don't speed.
1: No, I don't disagree with that, Greg, but I just think when you're putting them in, you know, almost more because you need the money than because they're going to make safety better, and that's why you're expanding the number very rapidly, that can cause is exactly the kind of reaction from Premier Ford that we saw.
17: But good, don't speed. You won't be.
1: Look, I'm with you. But I mean, you know, there's a lot of things you can say. We wouldn't need jails if people don't steal and hurt each other. You know, there's a lot of things if human behavior changed. But human behavior is what it is. I mean, people are going to speed because they are either unconscious of what they're doing or because they want to get somewhere faster and don't care about the law.
17: They have all kinds of signs saying red light camera ahead. You know, radar, your Google Maps will tell you that you're about to enter a radar zone. So I don't think there's any excuse for not slowing down. And if it saves one kid's life, it's worth it.
1: Well, look, I took the view when it comes to life-saving, and thank you very much again for the call, Greg, when it came to life-saving and saving even serious injuries, that's why I asked for the speed cameras to be brought back to Premier Wynne when she was there. And she said yes. And I think if you just look at the numbers in that regard, the number of those collisions causing serious injury and death dropped significantly while those cameras were in. But I think it's also reasonable to say, if you're going to have them, them. They shouldn't just be everywhere. I know what you're saying, which is why shouldn't they be everywhere? No one's going to worry about how many there are if you're not speeding. I get it. But it's a, you know, it's one of those things where I think there was a reasonable level of speed cameras in reasonable locations with a reasonable threshold for actually getting a ticket that would have survived. And as it were, because there were so many and so many tickets being given out, they didn't survive because someone else could then, you know, take them on and remove them. Jim in Toronto, go ahead. You're on the program. Welcome.
18: Hey, John, how are you?
1: Good.
18: Basically, to your point, I agree. They, you know, the speed cameras they put in, I think they should put them in the most inflammatory spots where they absolutely need them. Because when the public saw they were everywhere, it just insults the intelligent people, get really, you know, upset about it. You don't have to put them everywhere. Just put them in the worst spots. And to your point, when you were driving on the 401 or whatever, you were going 130 and people whipping by you. Your last caller, when people say don't speed, that's not life, okay?
1: Yeah.
18: You got to go the flow of traffic sometimes.
1: Yeah.
18: If
1: everybody just obeyed the law, we wouldn't need any police officers.
18: Correct.
1: You know, it's one of those things where that's just human nature. But you're so right about the number of cameras and so on, a number of, speed cameras, and that's when people started to get aggravated. And it created, frankly, a receptive audience for what Premier Ford did. People are going, yeah, you know, they've abused that. And that's why we started at 50 cameras total across the city, all in locations that were in school zones. I should say, by the way, and I thank you for the call, Jim, that your point about putting them in the worst places, that's what Britain does with speed cameras on the highways. They measure the worst place for accidents all across Britain, and they locate the speed cameras in those places, and that's how they do it. So I think it's much more justifiable to people. Last word on this to you, Mark, in King City. Good morning.
19: Good morning, John. I'm in the city all the time, and you know, this political hot dog, you're mayor, these speed cameras are in places they don't need to be. And when they were pulled, the whining and moaning from city council, oh my God. Tell me, Parkside Drive, we've had people killed due to speeding cars. You ever see police there running the radar? Nope. But we'll put speed cameras in. How about the fact that you're going to do 100 kilometers an hour Parkside Drive and it costs just 4 demerit points and $400? You'll take your foot off the throttle versus I'll just send you an invoice in the mail.
1: That's a really good point, too. That's a good point, too, Mark. I mean, the demerit points really do mean a lot to people because, of course, you only have so many, and the insurance company sees that, and thanks for the call, but also sooner or later you run out of them and you lose your license. So that is a very valid point. A ticket given by a cop to a person has maybe even more impact just because of the demerit points. I argued one of the things that, and I told Premier Ford this, what they could have done is given a record of the speed ticket to the insurance company, because the car is insured, and if the car is being driven by anybody, assumedly with permission, and you have the insurance company notified of that, I think the insurance rates would go way up, and if people knew that was a consequence, they would drive differently. Well, this is a never-ending debate, and the bottom line is I just hope they get those speed bumps and radar guns and things out there with their provincial money, and that the cities move ahead to do that. 646. News Talk 1010, Time Saver Traffic.
0: Still finding overnight construction eastbound on the 401 in the express and collector lanes between Warden and Brimley. It is reduced to a single lane in the collectors. In the express, it looks like we've got it down to two lanes in spots and then down to a single lane as well. So this is really creating a mess eastbound 401 from the 404 all the way out towards Brimley. Unfortunately, it hasn't wrapped just yet. On the 401, otherwise, no other issue through the city. Southbound Don Valley Parkway just filling in towards Lawrence. 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I'm Tully Cohen. Your next update at 7 o'clock on News Talk 1010 Toronto.
1: 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Mainly cloudy today with a 60% chance of showers this afternoon, risk of a thunderstorm. The high will be 27 and the humidex at 34. Tonight it'll be partly cloudy with a 40% chance of showers and risk of a thunderstorm, low 21. Tomorrow it's calm, almost ditto, mainly cloudy with a 60% chance of showers and risk of a thunderstorm, but it will be hotter and more humid. High 29, humid X 37. And the forecast for Sunday is straightforward and simple, and it's the kind of thing we want to hear. Sunny with a high of 28. And it's 21 degrees right now. Coming up, we're going to talk to Tony Chapman and Coke. It's funny, nowadays you start a campaign with the best of intentions, thinking it's something that's going to be cool and trendy and popular and fun, and you get in trouble. But it's not always trouble. We just have unintended consequences, shall we say. So we'll talk about that and robots in your home coming from the Dyson people. So that's all coming up here on News Talk 1010. John Torrey for John Moore.
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9: Just shows you a city changing. Everything that surrounds this brand, a manifestation of where we are today in technology and how we depend on it so much.
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9: You know, it's an interesting story.
11: And a good morning to you, Tony Chapman. How are you doing?
9: Good, John. Great. You're doing a great job. I've been listening a lot, and you're just an easy person to start your day with.
11: Thank you very much. You know what? I'll tell you something. You look back at your life, and I've had the privilege of having a very interesting career where I've been a political representative. I've been a CEO, a lawyer, and this is, I say to people all the time, it's the job that is kind of the most fun and the most interesting. Being mayor was really, really interesting and challenging, but the pressure of it is much greater. I mean, not to say you don't have to focus here on what you're doing, but I really enjoy this, and I enjoy most of the interaction with the people on the panels and the people calling in. And you learn something every day. I'll learn from you in the next 5 minutes some things that are just interesting. And I was saying at the beginning of the show this morning, because it's my last day for this month filling in, that it makes you a better dinner table companion, because you can never run out of things you could talk about, because you cover like 50 topics in a morning. So it's kind of fun, and I've enjoyed doing it very much. So
9: that's great.
11: Let's start with Coke. And I was just thinking to myself, no matter what you're doing, and this is your business, and today I would think you would think it's more risky if you were sort of doing the same thing you've done for many years, helping people rebrand and market and so on, because no matter what you do, it seems something is going to happen or something is going to have happened in the past. I think of Tim Hortons and Harry Potter, which I think we talked about before, and they get in trouble for something that seems pretty innocent. And now we've got Coke, where they are just finding sort of an unintended consequence. Talk about that.
9: Yeah. So, I mean, first of all, just the context, because everybody has access to their own publishing empire, they're looking for content. And there's a group of people that really are looking to take down capitalism and brands. So anytime they even a hiccup, they'll turn that into pneumonia. And that's just what they do. And brands have got to come to terms with it. You're either going to be out there and knowing you're going to attract that, or you're going to be nothing and knowing that you're not going to attract anyone. So it's the high wire act of marketing. What happened with Diet Coke is that the next generation that's sort of not smoking started calling a Diet Coke a fridge cigarette for a couple of reasons. They would take it out as an afternoon break, almost like you used to go for a smoke break. They when you open the can, that was almost the same as a Zippo lighter, lighting a cigarette. So that's what they started. And then restaurants got involved. Said, what if we serve a Diet Coke with a shot of espresso? And this thing starts from having a movement. And obviously Diet Coke also has that Marlboro font. So there's a lot of people that are sort of almost saying that Coke was the one that initiated it. What Coke has done really well is they've looked in the corners of the marketplace to see where new things are happening with old products, mashups, how people are sort of blending things together. And we're seeing that all the time. I mean, Doritos for Kraft Dinner. Like we see all this mashup. Coke saw the culture mashing it up and decided to go with it. And nothing makes them happier than to think that a fridge cigarette, meaning a Diet Coke in the afternoon or a Diet Coke with an espresso, will become part of culture, because that's just going to drive interest in the brand and sales.
11: Well, that's interesting. Now, speaking of sort of things, I'll say going the other way, instead of looking back, we've got Dyson and Jake Dyson saying that the company that his dad built is readying robots for your home. And in fact, they're already there. You know, things like these robot vacuums. I had a friend who had a robot vacuum that actually drove itself down the stairs because it was smart, but not smart enough. But having said that, talk about what you think is coming, according to people like Jake Dyson, in terms of robots in the home.
9: Well, interesting thing. First of all, the Dyson vacuum cleaner, the reason it succeeded against Hoover and which owned the vacuum market is it created a clear canister and let people see the dirt. And what James Dyson said, it wasn't just the suction power. It was at the end of vacuuming. Look what I've pulled up. Look in my canister and see the work that I've done. So that was a really good insight. His son comes along and goes into a completely different business, lighting, and then his dad buys his business. He becomes the chief engineer, and he says to his dad, it's nice to see the dirt, but people don't want to vacuum anymore. We're going to create robots that replace that. And what we're seeing that's going to happen in the next 3 or 4 years is you're going to have robots in your home. Right now, we're kind of smiling at that little vacuum cleaner that goes around or maybe the lawnmower in the golf course. The next 3 or 4 years, robots are going to become a big part of doing our manual labor. You might have a robotic tool in your garden that's going to pull out weeds. You might have a robotic element to your fridge that's going to absolutely plan the meal with the food you've got inside. It's going to change everything. And whether that's good or bad, time will tell. But Dyson certainly wants to be the ones that said, we led you into a new type of vacuuming, new type of fans. Now we're going to lead you into the robotic world.
11: Don't you think as well? I mean, I think the things you highlighted it as why you're so valuable to have here, because I hadn't thought of the clear canister and all that kind of thing. But don't you think as well that the Dyson products have just proven to work better? I mean, they're just more effective. Like, I know the first time I tried a Dyson hairdryer, I just couldn't believe how effective it was at getting your hair dried more quickly. I mean, it was just a fact. And yeah, the vacuum seems to just work better than a Hoover. And I remember Hoovers were the only things you had around, but they work better in addition to all those kind of interesting things you mentioned.
9: You know, Dieter Brock years ago was the designer for Braun. Remember Braun? Yep. In the early days, they had the hand mixer. They were so cool. But he said, function has to follow form. And what he was saying is you have to have it's not just design well, it has to work better. And that's what Dyson did. He said, I'm going to make my vacuum cleaner suck better, my hair dryers be less noisy because people were complaining about the noise. So he solved the consumer's pain points where everybody else was saying, I'm going to try to make a cheaper one, or maybe a pink one. He was saying, I'm going to make a better one. And I think that's why Dyson, this guy, the dad started with nothing and is worth about $10 billion.
11: Wow.
9: And you know, he understands, again, convenience, the sense of purpose. I'm going to see my dirt. He understands the fact I want to dry my hair, but I don't want to go deaf doing it. And all of these aspects is really what an inventor is good at. An inventor looks at the status quo and says, I can improve it, where so many people live within the status quo saying, I'm going to compete within it. And that's the big difference between an innovator and an imitator. And I think what Dyson is truly one of the great innovators. And it sounds like his son's following in his dad's footsteps.
11: It does indeed. Very interesting indeed. Last for today, McDonald's pushed for value meals and have been offering that kind of thing. You hear it all the time. But nonetheless, they're seeing sales growth slow.
9: Yeah. I mean, this K-economy, which is, I think we talked about before, which is the vast majority of us are trying to get by day to day. Even fast food with their value meals, people are saying, is it more value to now eat at home? So the fast food was the place where I could treat myself no matter who I was and where my stature was in life. And nowadays, they're even struggling to compete. And that's just the reality of our economy and affordability. And so no matter how low they price their burgers, it's still not enough because there's alternatives out there that can fill my gut for less. And that's the reality of being in a world where you're chasing the lowest price. You really end up in a race to zero without an airbag.
11: And I mean, in that line of work or that line of business, the competition is extraordinary.
9: It is. And in the burger business, it's not just the value segment. If I'm going to indulge in a burger, I'm not trying to eat like that. Okay, today I'm going to get a burger. I might trade up to an A&W or a Burger Priest for $1 or $1.50 more because I feel I'm going to get, if I'm indulging myself, I want to indulge a little better. So I'm eating less out, but when I do, I might trade myself up. And even within fast food, there's a trade up that you can have. And that's where McDonald's is kind of caught in that affordable gut fill. And the problem is people are putting less of that in their gut. And when they do, they're very often tiptoeing away from McDonald's to something that offers what they view to be a better burger, one that deals with animal welfare, A&W, Burger Priest, hand press, something that gives them a little bit of cachet for their moment of treasure.
11: Yeah, it's the disadvantage to a brand that is so well known that it becomes commoditized, and then all you have to do is grind the beef up in front of somebody, and they think it's a better hamburger, yeah, and they'll pay more. Well, always interesting, Tony, and thank you very much for coming on as always, and we'll talk to you when we talk to you. But John Moore will certainly talk to you at this time next week, if not before.
9: I appreciate you, John. Thank you.
11: Okay, all the best. Tony Chapman, host of the podcast Chatter That Matters, regular here on Friday mornings on News Talk 1010. Coming up after the news at 7, we're going to check in on the 5 things that you need to know for today. John Torrey for John Moore on News Talk 1010.
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13: Good morning, I'm Stuart McGinn. Cloudy skies with a risk of showers and thunderstorms today. It's 21 degrees right now, the full forecast after the news. Olivia Chow remains the front runner in the latest polling on this fall's race for mayor of Toronto. Police are set to detail arrests that have been made in last month's shooting at Salsa on St. Clair. And gas prices will seesaw yet again as we head into the weekend. Details on these and other stories coming up. But first, News Talk 1010 Time Saver Traffic.
14: Still finding overnight construction eastbound 401 in the Express and Collectors between Warden and Kennedy. And it is just a mess on the 401 east from the 404 all the way out towards Brimley. So keep that in mind. It's reduced down to a single lane in the Collectors. In the Express, it's down to 2 lanes. It is just very slow going. Southbound Don Valley Parkway, tie up 401 to Lawrence. East Gardner just filling in. 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I'm Tali Cohen. 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
13: Olivia Chow is maintaining her lead according to the latest polling on this fall's race for mayor. Liaison Strategies puts Chow at 47% support among decided and leaning voters, while Brad Bradford is at 40%. New candidate Chris Alexander, in his first poll since joining the race, has 10% support. Pollster David Valentin reacted to Alexander's first results, talking to our colleagues on CP24 this morning.
15: Higher than I expected. 10% is double digits, right? So it's not a bad debut. Mm-hmm. It's pretty solid. That being said, I think the question for Chris Alexander is going to be, okay, you hit 10, but 10 doesn't put you in contention. This is the easy part of the equation. You put yourself out there. Now how do you get people to actually move from Olivia Chow and Brad Radford?
13: 61% of those surveyed said they aren't familiar with Alexander, despite his previous role as an MP in Ajax Pickering in the Harper era. Toronto police are set to announce arrests and charges in their investigation into the shooting at the Salsa on St. Clair Festival today. Chief Myron Demkew hinted at suspects being tracked down yesterday, but didn't provide further details.
16: Listen, I appreciate the opportunity given that Taste of Danforth is coming. I can tell you that late yesterday evening has been advised there have been arrests made in that investigation. We have apprehended the persons responsible for that incident. They are still doing their job at the moment. This is very much breaking as we speak. I'll let them finish their work and then we'll be back here with the details.
13: The shooting back on July 11th left 2 dead and 4 bystanders injured, while leading to some major questions about the safety of high attendance festivals in Toronto. Some 1.5 million people are expected to attend the Taste of the Danforth happening this weekend. Another employee at Toronto SickKids Hospital has been charged in a child luring investigation, the second in less than a month. CTV's Pauline Chan has the details.
17: They're accusing a suspect of contacting a 15-year-old victim through social media and chat applications and then making inappropriate comments and sending explicit images. 55-year-old Antonio Alvin De La Cruz was arrested and charged. SickKids Hospital says De La Cruz was a member of its housekeeping team, who was placed on leave and subsequently resigned. The hospital called the situation, quote, deeply disturbing.
13: Police say there is no evidence that this suspect and a physician who also was charged with child luring last month knew each other or worked together. And the roller coaster ride for gas prices is continuing into this weekend. CTV's Kathy Lee says following a double-digit price drop yesterday, prices are down at 2 cents this morning, and they're about to go back up again.
18: This oil and gas expert says the world is still short of gasoline, diesel, and jet fuel.
19: It's probable that prices have to go higher to allocate the resources that are available.
18: For now, drivers are enjoying the savings.
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21: I mean, that's great, but I don't expect it's going to be long-lived.
22: Oil prices rose again today, and experts say that could push gas prices up 3 to 4 cents this weekend.
13: GTA gas prices by tomorrow are set to average $1.619 a liter. 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The high today, 27 degrees, with the Humidex pulling us up to the mid-30s. Clouds and a chance of showers will continue for us tomorrow as well. The high tomorrow is 29. We'll pull out of the active weather by Sunday with sunshine to end off the weekend and a high of 28. Right now, it's still 21 degrees and feeling like 27 with the humidity. I'm Stuart McGinn. Our next update is at 7:30 on News Talk 1010.
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11: 7:06 on a Friday morning, and it's 21 degrees, and it's going to be a reasonable weekend. Not great tomorrow. I'm going to this ride north for Princess Margaret Hospital, and it's going to be pretty hot and humid for those who are riding, but it's a worthwhile cause, so I'm sure they'll put out quite happily. I mentioned at the beginning of the show this morning the heartbreak experienced by the Blue Jays yesterday, and I guess they were the authors of their own misfortune, as often happens in sports. Not deliberately, of course, but it was just a heartbreaker because they had such a great performance going by Dylan Cease, who's their ace, and just a couple of miscues in the ninth inning and the 11th inning caused them to lose a game. And losing an extra inning is always hard. It's like losing an overtime in hockey. It's just hard because it just happens all of a sudden. It's done. But in any event, I am filling in for John Muir this morning for the last day. When I say the last day in this block of a month, which is unusual because John's had an extended vacation, I'll be back on the 24th when he's going to be away again for one day. But that's normally how I would be doing this. I've enjoyed the experience. I love, as you know, I've said this, I love talking to you and listening to you. In the afternoon show, which I did for 5 years, many years ago, before some of you were born, I took a lot more phone calls. It's possible in the shows later in the day to take more phone calls, and I enjoyed that so much because you never really knew what people were going to say about the issues of the day. And so, I enjoy sitting here and doing this. And you know, as I've said earlier, when the alarm goes off and it's dark for sure, because you know you can talk about when it gets light and when it gets dark as the seasons change. But when you get up at 3:30 in the morning, it's just dark. It doesn't matter what day it is, what month it is, or what the weather is outside. It's dark. And that's okay. You get used to that too. It's time to fill you in on the five things you need to know.
23: And now, five things.
24: More in the Morning presents the five things you need to know.
11: Number one, Olivia Chow leading both Brad Bradford and Chris Alexander in the race for Toronto City Hall. The fact is, this is the first poll out, or the second, I guess, that has had Mr. Alexander's name in it. So before, you had just the two, Chow and Bradford, and there are many other people running, but those are the two that seem to be running, high-profile campaigns. And now you've added in Mr. Alexander, who I will say has not been running a particularly high-profile campaign, but his resume as a past minister and MP, I guess, causes him to have, a credibility and a treatment that is different than some of the others. Here are the three of them, Chow, Bradford, and Alexander, commenting on the race.
25: So many items that we need to deal with. So we'll talk about elections for me after Labor Day.
26: I'll be perfectly honest with you. I think like a lot of Torontonians, I had never heard of him.
27: And I want to be part of the solution. I think I have something with my experience to offer.
11: So those are Olivia Chow, Brad Bradford, and Chris Alexander. And Brad Bradford was talking about the fact that many people had not heard of Chris Alexander. The poll confirms that, but says he comes in at 10% in any event. And that's as distinct from the other two, who are seemingly locked in a sort of position in the race where Chow leads Bradford. Today it's by 7. The previous poll it was by 9. And what's interesting, I've said, in terms of really focusing on what matters, and it is early, as Tim Hudak said earlier on in the morning brief, it's early. The campaign starts in earnest in September. The candidates are conserving their financial resources to spend money on a lot of advertising at that time. And so I think you'll see lots of change in these numbers before, you know, before the election. And I think you'll see Chris Alexander will either be up or out. I can't imagine that he's going to stay in if he thinks he's going to finish at 9% or something, because why would you? But maybe you would, as trying to have some big point of principle. I haven't heard that yet. But I think on the other two, there's lots of things that could change. And I think the things to watch are two things that were in the poll this morning. Number one, that Olivia Chow continues to have a strong lead on Brad Bradford in North York and in Scarborough, not as big in Scarborough. I find those numbers a bit hard to believe, because the main concentration of the Jewish community population in Toronto is in North York, where I would think not one of them would be voting for Olivia Chow, or not many. And so that's a bit curious that she's so far ahead there. And I think the second thing to watch, Mr. Bradford, by the way, leads equally strongly in Etobicoke, big lead there. I think it's 56 to 33. The other thing to watch is the sort of personal approval or favorability ratings of the candidates. At the moment, Olivia Chow is kind of what you might expect, a kind of mediocre approval rating. I think it's a plus five, and Brad Bradford is a minus one. And for a challenger, I think you need to be more popular than that. His unfavorables have actually been going up. So you just got to keep an eye on those things, because they have a lot to do with people's ultimate voting intentions, since, of course, here there are no parties. It's just people who are running, and names. You know, it's their name, it's their face, and so on. It's actually the person who wins for mayor of Toronto has the largest number of votes cast for any person in all of Canada in all the elections, because if you think about it, in a provincial election, you don't vote for or against Doug Ford directly. You vote for the local representative. In this election, you vote for or against Olivia Chow, Brad Bradford, Chris Alexander, and so on. It's very different. And you get hundreds of thousands of votes for a name. So your personal approval rating is very meaningful. Number two on the five things you need to know, two teens allegedly linked to a gun-for-hire network in the latest U.S. consulate shooting. Chief Marvin Demke had a news conference yesterday, and here's what he had to say about that.
16: One of the accused is 19 years old and has been charged with 15 offenses. The second accused is just 15 years old and is facing 17 offenses. Both are charged with multiple counts of failing to comply with their court-ordered release conditions.
11: And this was one of the main themes of the chief's news conference yesterday, which is, when you think about it, here we have a 17 and a 15-year-old, and as he said, they're charged with multiple failures to comply. What does that mean? When you get out on bail, there's often an order that goes with that saying you have to stay home, you can't be out after midnight, you can't associate with certain kinds of people. There's many, many cases where they say you can't carry a firearm. And these people were charged with multiple offenses. So it means they probably had been out on bail multiple times, and they probably had violated these orders in many different ways. And that just proves why the reforms that are being brought in Ottawa are needed. And that's what the chief is saying, and maybe we need more, because these people are just thumbing their nose at the law. And the tragic part of it is a 15-year-old. And a 17-year-old. I mean, 17 is still a kid. You know, maybe under the Youth Justice Act, you are treated a bit differently when you pass a certain age, but they're still kids. And you just think about the possibility they've ruined their life at that age and are going to become a constant problem or challenge for the state to deal with. Number three, Toronto police to announce today arrests made in the deadly Salsa on St. Clair shooting. Again, here's Chief Demke.
16: I can tell you that late yesterday evening, I've been advised there have been arrests made in that investigation. And we'll be here tomorrow with a press conference to provide details, but we have apprehended the persons responsible for that incident.
11: And again, what will be interesting is whether those persons responsible themselves are, as they say, known to police, you know, which means they've got a record. And is that record littered with instances where they've been let out on bail and then offended again, and especially with a firearm? And, you know, I mean, you've heard me, you've heard Jerry Agar, you've heard a host of others just saying people who do that repeatedly with firearms and violate those terms should be just locked up and left there, period, full stop, for as long as it takes to get to their trial, and we should speed that up too. And then when they're sentenced, same thing. If you're doing it over and over again, then you should just be locked up. I mean, there is no other choice. What will be also interesting to hear is whether the gun they did find at the scene was a gun connected to other crimes or connected to any of these gun for hire or anything like that, because that's something that is you know, entirely likely too. Number four, new data shows that Ontario's outlawing of speed cameras triggered an explosion of urban speeding. Here's one of the things Premier Ford had to say when he outlawed the cameras.
0: Because enough is enough. In a few weeks, our government will introduce legislation to ban speed cameras in Ontario to protect taxpayers and drivers and stop them from being gouged.
11: And you look, he's right in some respects in that the thing was taken overboard. But at the same time, I guess what I said, I don't think I maybe used the words, enough was enough in terms of speeding and people getting killed and injured in crosswalks and places like that. And that's why I asked for them to be brought in, on the theory that when people say, well, just put a cop there with a radar gun, is that the best use of expensive police officers you can think of? I mean, I don't think so. And we're going to have to go back to that, I guess, in addition to speed bumps, which also aren't very practical when it comes to major wide streets. They're just not. Speed bumps on those streets. Anyway, the debate goes on, but there's no question that speeding has gone up dramatically since the speed cameras were taken out. That's just human nature. Number five on the five things you need to know, Brantford Conservative MP Larry Brock announces he will resign next month. He's saying he's doing it to go take another job at something he did before as a Crown Attorney. He's a Law and Order guy. Here's Larry Brock from a News Talk 1010 interview some time ago.
1: Well, we're calling for a number of changes, John. We've been literally since 2021, when I was first elected, we've been asking for substantive reforms in bail and sentencing and parole and statutory release, et cetera, all falling on deaf ears.
11: Well, they haven't fallen on deaf ears more recently, but Larry Brock's voice is going to be quieter in that regard. He'll be back being a Crown Attorney seeking some of those things in the courts of Ontario. 716, News Talk 1010, Time Saver Traffic.
14: 401 eastbound heading into Scarborough. It looks like overnight road work is finally wrapping up between Warden and Kennedy. Crews are backing up, picking up the cones. But in the meantime, you've got this really bad delay eastbound 401 from the 404 heading out towards Kennedy. It should dissipate as the construction does wrap. Southbound Don Valley Parkway, that is heavy down to Lawrence. The Gardner East, just some volume in towards the downtown core. Construction slowing the drive on Bathurst just south of Steeles. It's here, Flex Days. 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I'm Tully Cohen. 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
11: The weather at 7:17 on the dot, mainly cloudy, 60% chance of showers this afternoon, risk of a thunderstorm, high 27, humidex 34. And then tonight, again, partly cloudy with a 40% chance of showers, risk of a thunderstorm, low 21. Tomorrow, much the same as today, mainly cloudy, 60% chance of showers, risk of a thunderstorm, a bit more hot and humid, high 29, humidex 37. And then Sunday, oh, glory of glory, Sunday, sunny on Sunday with a high of 28. Coming up, we're going to talk to Maddie Simiatak from the Infrastructure Institute at the University of Toronto on what he thinks is happening in the absence of speed cameras on our streets, as we were discussing a moment ago. That's coming up on News Talk 1010. John Torrey for John Moore.
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30: It's More in the Morning. Sitting in for John Moore, here's John Tory on News Talk 1010 Toronto.
11: 21 degrees on a Friday morning, 7:21 is the time, and that means it's time for us to check in with Maddie Simiatiki, who is the director of the Infrastructure Institute at the University of Toronto, and the topic of the day, we could talk to you about many things, Maddie, is speed cameras. How are you doing?
12: I'm great, John. How are you?
11: Good, thanks. And so I took some calls earlier this morning because, again, a lot of people are driving at this time of day listening. And I guess it was a mix between people who were saying, well, if people don't like it, they shouldn't speed when it comes to speed cameras. Others were just saying it was a mistake to take it out that maybe, and this is closer to my own view, maybe what Premier Ford should have done is say, look, we're going to further restrict where they can be and how many there can be, but we're going to leave them as a very useful tool because, and again, I'll ask you to comment on this, there can be no doubt, backed up by facts, that people have started speeding again since these cameras were taken out.
12: John, the data is so clear. I mean, the cameras are in, people slow down, it improves safety. You can see it in the numbers, Vision Zero. I mean, 2016 was the worst year for traffic fatalities. There were 78. A whole host of measures, including the speed cameras, go in. We were down to 40 last year. We cut the fatalities nearly in half, which is remarkable. It's not Vision Zero, but it is a major improvement. That's 38 families who are not having their lives ripped apart. That's a big difference. The speed cameras work. We know when they were taken out, there were then two fatalities right near where the speed cameras were. So this is a big issue. I think people understand they want to get around the city, but this is also about everyone's safety. And I think this was a measure that took us in the wrong direction.
11: Yeah, and I guess the other thing that people don't necessarily focus on because they're busy going about their lives is that there again is scientific evidence proven over and over and over again that if there is a collision involving a pedestrian in particular in a car, the faster the car is going, the more the injury or death is going to be likely to happen to people.
12: It's just physics. It's just physics. I mean, the faster the car is going, especially as our vehicles have gotten bigger, people who've been around a while, we know, you know, the vehicles were much smaller. Like your Ford truck is now much bigger than it was 10 or 15 years ago. The same brand, same truck is just a bigger vehicle. More people are driving SUVs. The faster those heavier vehicles are going, they hit people higher up, and people flip over the cars. I mean, it's just, you're seeing all sorts of incidents, and we know 30 kilometers an hour, 40 kilometers an hour, you're likely to survive that collision with a pedestrian. If it's higher, if it's 50 or 60, then the odds go way down. So speed kills, and the cameras were working.
11: So you take a close look at all kinds of infrastructure-related matters at the U of T. I've said earlier this morning, there are these very big wide streets, name Avenue Road, name anyone you want, but they're just not going to put speed bumps on those streets because Premier Ford did make some money available when he abolished the speed cameras to help with those speed reduction measures. What are we going to do about those big wide streets, which is often, frankly, where people feel at liberty to speed?
12: Well, that's right. I mean, the roads were designed in such a way to encourage people to speed. I mean, they're straight. The lanes are really wide, and they give you the perception that you can go really fast. And the example that I would give from my neighborhood is the Bloor Viaduct. The Bloor Viaduct feels like you're basically on a highway. You often come off the Don Valley Parkway there, and people speed. And the speed limit on there is 40. If you drive at 40 kilometers an hour on the Bloor Viaduct, you feel like you're crawling along, and people are passing you and often giving you dirty looks. So, you know, what we have to do, if we're not going to use speed cameras, which is one method, then we're going to have to put what we call road diets, often narrowing the lanes, putting in traffic lights, and people are going to not like that either. But people respond to incentives and they respond to the environment around them. And speed cameras were one way to slow people down. But if it's not that, either we're going to have fatalities and serious injuries go up, or we're going to have to take other measures.
11: It's funny you mention the Bloor Viaduct, because that was the one place you could be guaranteed, right at the top of the ramp to the parkway, you could be guaranteed there's going to be a police officer with a radar gun. Are we going back to that too, compared to some of the other things you mentioned, which I've always said maybe wasn't the best use of a police officer, given that the other strains they have on what they have to do?
12: You know, it's so funny you mentioned that, John, because I mean, being in this neighborhood, you used to have an officer sitting there very regularly, mm-hmm. And people knew when they slowed down.
11: Right.
12: And that officer is rarely there anymore. And you can just see, you can feel it as a motorist or as a cyclist and pedestrian. The speeds on the viaduct have picked up. And the enforcement, we also know that during the pandemic, enforcement of traffic violations went down. And you can see it. People respond to their incentives, and they respond to whether they feel like there's enforcement of the rules. And so people are taking liberties now. It's not that we're bad people. It's just that you respond to what's around you and how the rules are being enforced. And so I think if it's not going to be speed cameras, and we're not going to be able to put speed bumps on major arterial roads, it's going to be human enforcement with the police officers. And that's expensive. And we can't have an officer on every street. It's just too expensive. So there's going to be gaps in the system.
11: Yeah, absolutely. Maddie Simiatiki, thank you very much for helping us out with just some analysis of this story, which says that the data, actual data collected by machines of actual cars, that speeding's gone way up since the speed cameras were turned off. So this story is not over, I guess, in the sense of how we deal with the speeding. We thank you for your insights this morning.
12: Thanks, John.
11: So, you know, look, the speed cameras will come back sometime. I mean, somebody like me in the future will ask for them again, and some future government will say that it is not cost effective to have police officers sitting in cars with a speed gun. And if you think of everything else being done automatically, you know, these days, I mean, does it make sense to go backwards when you have the technology to record people's speeds? I mean, drivers in a way should be relieved about the fact that it was speed cameras, because the ticket there could only be given to the car, not to the person, because you don't know who's driving. And that meant there weren't demerit points, and it doesn't have as big an impact on your insurance. I think that was a missed opportunity to make people, have their insurance companies get notified they have these speed camera tickets. And I think that would have smartened people up a lot, because, you know, the things people worry about, strangely enough, all related to insurance. Demerit points, yes, you can lose your license, but the worst part is it goes to your insurance company before that happens, and your rates go way up. So, you know, I think that's what people worry about as much as anything else. But I just think that we need

0: there was a kind of short-term, obvious, and I'm not saying it's 100% wrong reaction from Premier Fordy in the circumstances he found himself, where there were huge numbers of cameras being deployed, far in excess of what was ever contemplated. As I said, when we brought the program in, and I take full responsibility for that, it was 50 cameras, two in each of the city's 25 wards. And that was the way it was meant to be, and they were going to be moved around. And I think, you know, that was reasonable. It wasn't oppressive or overwhelming. And then it got up to, I think, close to 200 by the time it was all said and done. And that's when the Premier took a move, because as Tim Hudak said earlier this morning, he's very, has his ear to the ground on this kind of stuff. And that's the kind of stuff that makes him, fairly resilient, is that he's seen to respond to things the public care about. Coming up, we're going to have a visit, of course, with Tom Mihalik from Tom's Place, because the portion of the show after 7:30 is brought to you by Tom's Place. And we will then have in Mayor Frank Scarpitti of Markham, and he's going to talk about next week's big event going on in Markham, which is the Honda Indy. It's moved. And we'll talk about how they've created a new course up there, how it's going to affect the traffic, and all the great promotional work they're doing to now be the proud hosts of the Honda Indy hitting the streets of Markham next weekend. And then, of course, after that, free-for-all round one. So that's all coming up on Moore in the Morning. John Torrey for John Moore. It's 7:30. Time to check on the headline issue, the headlines of the morning with Stuart McGinn.
1: John, good morning. Well, new polling continues to show the race for mayor of Toronto this fall remains a tight one, but the incumbent sits at the top of it. Liaison Strategies puts Olivia Chow at 47% support in its latest poll out this morning, compared to Brad Bradford at 40%. The poll also delivered the first numbers for the newest candidate in the race, former MP Chris Alexander. He has 10% support, while 61% of those polled said they aren't familiar with him. Toronto police will offer updates on their investigation into the shooting at the Salsa on St. Clair Festival this morning. Chief Myron Demkew told reporters yesterday arrests had been made, but at the time he couldn't share more details. The update comes ahead of another busy street festival in the city this weekend. Roughly 1.5 million people are expected to attend the Taste of the Danforth. Another Conservative MP has announced he's stepping down. Brantford South Larry Brock MP is resigning on September the 18th and returning to a previous job with the Brantford Crown Attorney's Office. The move will trigger another federal by-election. Brock is the seventh MP now to leave Pierre Poilievre's cabinet since the 2025 federal election. And in sports, the Blue Jays couldn't get the win against the Chicago Cubs yesterday in an extra innings game full of highlight reel moments. Ernie Clement kept the game alive with this catch in the 10th.
2: Line drive, center field, caught! But Ernie Clement!
3: Wow!
2: 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The 11th inning is on the other side as we keep playing baseball at Wrigley Field.
1: Despite the impressive leaping grab from Clement, the Cubs then went on to win 3-2. The Jays are in Philadelphia for a weekend series now against the Phillies. They currently sit 3.5 games back of an AL wildcard playoff spot. Full details on these stories and more coming up at the top of the hour from the CTV Toronto Newsroom. I'm Stuart McGinn. Now let's check time saver traffic.
4: Still finding overnight construction eastbound on the 401 and the collectors through Warden. It looks like crews have picked up the cones through Kennedy, but unfortunately still at a crawl. 401 eastbound in the collectors from the 404 through Warden. Once you head through Kennedy, that's where it does finally open up. So aside from that, there's no other live lane issues along the 401 through the city. It's really not too bad. South Parkway, just some volume heading down towards Lawrence. News Talk 1010 weather today, 27 for a high. It will feel more like 34 with the humidity, more the same like yesterday. Later on this afternoon, we do have a chance of showers as well as a risk of a thunderstorm. And right now, 21 feeling like 27. 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
0: And a good morning to you. It is 7:33 on News Talk 1010. And coming up, we're going to hear from Tom Mihalik from Tom's Place and from the mayor of Markham, Frank Scarpitti. And we'll have round one where we're going to talk, yes, about the poll and, yes, about speed cameras. We haven't talked much this morning about the latest Conservative MP. You heard about it in the news that has resigned. He's resigned with a nice statement about Pierre Poilievre, so he hasn't kind of resigned in a huff. He did not cross the floor. I don't think Larry Brock ever would. And he is going back to a job. So in that sense, it becomes more credible that he's not leaving in a huff because he's going back to a job that he probably loves.

0: involved when he was in the Crown Attorney's office down in Brantford. So this one's a bit different, but the effect is the same, which is that the Conservatives are minus one more member. They're subject to a by-election, which there's always a risk they will lose, although I don't think that risk is very high in that part of town, or that part of the region. And so we'll see how this all unfolds. It can't be helpful to Pierre Poilievre as he struggles, I'll use that word, to stay on. I've had the experience. It's not pleasant. We'll be back in just a moment.
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0: It's 7:35, and one of the pleasant things about doing this show in the morning is that you get to welcome each time at this day a visit from Tom of Tom's Place, which brings you this portion of the show. Tom, good morning.
7: Good morning. I'm so glad we had this time together. I'm gonna have round two. Round two, my son going to the doctor. As you recall, a few weeks ago,
0: yeah,
7: I took my son for his first checkup in the last 15 years. He's been neglecting it, but now he's going to go meet his doctor. And the last time, he never gave me a kiss or a hug. He asked me to drop him off right in front of the building, which I did. But then you know how I am. You know, I love my son. He's my son. He's my sonny boy. So I went up to the 15th floor and I said, Andrew, I need my hug and kiss. The place was packed. He gave me a hug and a kiss. But yesterday, he dressed spectacularly in a Prince of Wales suit, spectacular design, a beautiful blue shirt, and a spectacular tie. And I said to myself, that is my son. That's the son that I know. He gives me a hug and a kiss in the car. And I said, I'm not ready for this. And he says, Dad, I'm going to pre-kiss you and pre-hug you, so you don't have to come up. I parked my car. I went up to the 15th floor. He was nowhere to be found. His doctor is on the 13th floor. He's got lucky. But I'm telling you, there's nothing nicer when your son kisses you or when your grandchildren come around you. It's worth all the work. It's worth everything that I've done. I had a wonderful lady that she came in with her son and is going to be a police officer. And I told her, you go and follow him. Make sure that he's safe. And I told the young man, if your mother comes around and follows you, make sure you give her a hug and a kiss too. Great people, great spot. And I talk way too much, John, but thank you for your support.
0: 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It's 7:38.
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0: Frank Scarpitti is the mayor of Markham, but he's much more than that. He's been around for a long time. He's been a very dedicated public servant, and he's a great kind of promoter of Markham. And frankly, there's lots to promote there in terms of its diversity, in terms of its economy and the high-tech presence there. And one of the things that he did, I'm sure he'd be the first to say with a team of people, is to attract the Honda Indy to the streets of his city, where it will take place next weekend. And he's here to talk to about this now. Good morning, Mayor Frank.
8: Good morning, John. How are you?
0: I'm good, thank you. Now, let me ask you this before we get to the race. Are you running again?
8: I usually register in August. That's typically, I like to get all the meetings done and out of the way. So, you know, we're in August.
0: Stay tuned.
8: Stay tuned.
0: Now, I'll describe that as a complete non-answer to the question, but I will say this. Assuming you run again because you love what you're doing and you do it well, it's Nancy, your wife, that deserves a medal for putting up with you being in politics for I don't know how many years. But anyway, you're one of the people. I've said I'm in favor of term limits, but if I was passing a law, it would exclude Frank Scarpitti.
8: So yeah, deserves more than one medal.
0: I'll agree with that, too. So tell us about the race. First of all, it's just a great thrill, I'm sure, for the people of Markham to know this attraction's coming. I'm curious because a lot of people knew the old course, if I can call it that, that was down at Exhibition Place and that was a road course and it was popular. How did you carve a new course out of the streets of Markham?
8: Well, I'll tell you, it's much the same situation up here. We're using a road course for the most part, existing roads. There were some elements that we had to undertake for the construction. One of the main elements that took a bit of work last fall was we created a double pit lane in the middle of the Unionville GO Station parking lot. Yeah. And so we're one of the few races in North America that will have a double pit lane. So it'll make for great television and a great experience for fans in the grandstand. And a credit to our staff. You're going to hear me say that a number of times. Absolutely fantastic job. And to our contractors, they got in last fall and got out on time. And, you know, some inconvenience, and thank you to people that have put up for some of the inconveniences as we worked on different elements. But I'll just say temporary disruption, but a long-term impact for our community. So it's existing roads, Enterprise, Kennedy Road. One of the access roads in behind YMCA had to be widened. And we just finished up all of the work about a month and a half ago. Our roads are in great condition, by the way, John, in the city of Markham. But as you can appreciate with this track, we had to put an even better quality asphalt. And we just did that over a month and a half ago. So we've done our part. It's ready to go. And now Green Savory is doing theirs with the setup of the race.
0: Is the indication you receive from, you know, the hotels and the other businesses and so on that it's going to be worth it? I mean, I'm a big believer in these things. You know, it's why I bid on the World Cup for Toronto, and there's a big debate about that. But do you think it's going to prove to be worth it just from everything you know today?
8: Oh, absolutely. I can just tell you that many of our hotels are 100% booked, and some of the more, you know, a little bit more pricier ones are almost there. Look at this, generates 19,000 hotel nights, and we don't actually have enough hotels in the city of Markham. So there's all of the surrounding communities are benefiting from this. Certainly the other communities in York Region, even the north end of Toronto, John, Scarborough, North York, some of the hotels there are also getting booked up because it's in close proximity to the race site. So it's a $50 million economic impact. Obviously, that's not all in Markham, but definitely the hotels, the restaurants, there's a real buzz that's happening throughout the community as we are a week away from the start of this whole weekend experience.
0: Well, lots of good promotion going on, and we're delighted to have had you in for a short visit. We'll have you back once you've registered, because I know that's going to happen. And we wish you good luck with the Honda Indy taking place in Markham next weekend. Thank you to Mayor Frank Scarpitti.
8: Thank you, John. And I do invite everyone to come out to our launch party on Monday, 11:30 to 1:30 at Birchmount and Aviva Way. It's going to be a great celebration. Come out, enjoy, race simulator, and hot dogs and ice cream. What a great way to spend a summer day.
0: There you go. Mayor Frank Scarpitti inviting you to Markham, 7:43.
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21: 401 eastbound in the collectors just by Warden. Crews are picking up the last of the cones, but still heavy 401 eastbound from the 404 out through Victoria Park and towards Warden, passing that wide open. The westbound 401 looks great out of Durham through Scarborough in towards the middle of the city. A bit of volume. South Parkway looks heavy right down to Lawrence. 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I'm Tali Cohen. 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
0: Mainly cloudy with a 60% chance of showers this afternoon. Risk of a thunderstorm, high 27, humidex 34. Tonight, it'll be partly cloudy with a 40% chance of showers and risk of a thunderstorm, and the low will be 21. Tomorrow, about the same as today, mainly cloudy, 60% chance of showers, risk of a thunderstorm, high 29, humidex 37. So a bit more muggy tomorrow. And then Sunday, sunny and high 28. So it sounds like the best day of the weekend if you include today as well. It's time for round one.
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0: Joining us for round one this morning, Vass Bednar, Managing Director of the Canadian Shield Institute, Toronto lawyer Courtney Betty of Betty's Law, and Ariella Kimmel, the President of Winston Wilmot. Good morning to you all.
24: Morning.
0: So we've been talking quite a lot about speed cameras this morning. And one thing that's for certain is that speeding has increased because it's measured. It's data, not speculation, by the things that tell you how fast you're going. And those record the speeds of all the different cars. And then it gets aggregated. And the speeding is up hugely since the cameras were abolished. And I guess I'll just pose the question, what does that mean we should do about it? I mean, maybe the answer is nothing we can do because a decision was taken by the province, and it's unlikely to be reversed. In fact, unlikely, ranging to impossible. I'll start with you, Vass, and ask what you think we should be doing to try and curb speeding, which does hurt and kill.
25: I'm glad we're studying the effects of it, right? Talk about a negative externality. I think we all expected, or the implicit expectation was, we'd remove these cameras and speeds would kind of stabilize or stay where they are. So I think speed cameras are a really interesting form of surveillance technology that you can make the argument we're all better off for having it. So I'm wondering if we'll, how this changes the conversation in terms of, you know, if you remove these cameras, people are driving faster and there's actually more danger. Like, wow, that's not useful.
0: Ariella Kimmel, does this change the conversation, or has that train left the station?
1: To be honest, I think it comes to Ontario for now. It's that train's left the station. You know, the Ford government has made very clear that they're not looking to bring back speed cameras, and they have spoken about, you know, the money that they put forward when it comes for to, you know, for infrastructure that can help make changes to make some areas safer. The reality is, when you it's you know, when you look at what this actually does, the speed cameras, is they punish speeding after the fact, and they're, so they're not designing any roads to prevent the speeding in the first place. And so they're not actually necessarily helping to change behavior. And so I think that we need to kind of maybe move on from the same conversation and move into something different.
0: Yeah, it's interesting, Courtney, Betty. I noticed the other day, different example in a way, but the same. I was driving on the highway into one of those construction zones where the lane was much narrower, and I certainly slowed down because of that, because you have to keep a very close eye on the vehicles beside you. And one of the things they've talked about is that the lanes on a lot of Toronto streets are very wide, which almost encourages you to go faster, whereas if they were narrower, you'd have to be careful and slow down.
2: Well, John, totally agree that we need to come up with alternatives of education. Let's take drinking and driving, for example. You remember, we used to have so many challenges before, and we were able to educate the public to reduce that. So we started off now, we've now removed the cameras, but we didn't follow up with an educational program. We didn't follow up with actually putting more officers in those areas where we have problems, because that's where the deterrence needs to happen, not afterwards. So, yeah, there are things that we can still do to deal with this.
0: Yeah, and police officers, look, as much as I've been arguing, which is true, you can't afford to have one in every corner. If you have them in the more dangerous places, a ticket from a police officer is actually even more effective. Why? Because there are demerit points that go with that. The ticket is given to the driver, not the car, and it happens at the same time, to echo the point that Vass made at the very beginning.
2: Just even the announcement, John, that we're going to have officers out there, you're going to start lowering your speed level.
0: Well,
2: even,
0: you know,
2: if you don't actually have them.
0: That's true. And when they put these empty cars out on the highway, and they have an effect too, and people see that and they get the warning on their GPS, they slow down. So it's there are lots of things, I guess, we could consider doing in the absence of these cameras. I'll move to politics next and start with federal politics. And we have another conservative MP announcing he's going to resign next month. In this case, it's a bit different because Larry Brock, who represents the area down near Brantford, has, first of all, said he's going to a very specific job back in the Crown Attorney's Office where he came from. And secondly, he had some nice things to say in his statement about Pierre Poilievre, but I think it's still going to be hurtful to them. Ariel, I'll start with you, just because it's one more member they lose, and it just creates more of that sort of sense of instability there.
1: Yeah, it definitely creates a sense of instability. But, you know, when it comes to Larry Brock, he's always, as an MP, he was always focused and emphasized his commitment to tough on crime and to victims' rights, bail reform, criminal justice, etc. So I think returning to the courtroom does allow him to work more directly on these issues than from the opposition benches, where he's just, the government is not making the changes that he's advocating for necessarily, or, you know, we're seeing situations of victims' rights consistently being put behind offenders, and bail reform is very slow. And, you know, look at even the case yesterday where they finally announced the arrest set from the shootings at the U.S. Embassy. Both of the people arrested had bail conditions that they had broken and had previously been arrested. So this is, you know, the revolving door of the justice system that's the perfect example of. And I think, you know, Larry Brock can go back to the to the Crown Peace Prosecutor's Office and make a difference there.
0: No question that it allows him to deal more directly with the law and order issues. Vass Bednar, is this departure of another Conservative MP, and admittedly in slightly more positive circumstances, he did not cross the floor, but is this a deal, or is it a big deal, or no deal?
25: I mean, we've got, the three federal by-elections coming up, and now another seat to look ahead to fill. This was still a close race. He had about 52% of the vote, and the Liberal candidate had 41%. I mean, you know, will this naturally turn what's otherwise been a conservative riding for some time? I do appreciate that, you know, it's not a hyper politicized exit. Like it's an elegant transition, and everybody, you know, deserves to be able to be making those choices about their career and where they want to be and how they want to make a difference.
0: Yeah, I mean, absolutely all true, although in this case, it's sort of a year after an election. But having said all that, we'll see how it all unfolds. Courtney, last word to you on this.
2: I don't think it's an attack on the leader of the opposition, but what will happen is the by-election will certainly have some impact on his future.
0: Yeah, that's exactly right. And all of this taken together, you know, will cause things to go in one direction or another. Let's keep moving to municipal politics, where there's a poll out this morning. And it's been one of the companies that's been consistently polling this. And bottom line of what it shows is on the horse race, which is sometimes the least important number, Olivia Chow continues to lead both Brad Bradford and now Chris Alexander. It's the first poll with Chris Alexander in it. He is coming in at 10%, which is remarkable to the point of maybe not being believable, because he's been very quiet since he announced he was running. I guess I'll let you guys take it where you want to take it, you folks. And I'll start with you, Ariella, as to where you take things with this particular poll coming out, as it is in early August.
1: Sure. I think we also have to remember this is coming out in early August. And I keep saying that at the most people are still in vacation brain mode. But at the end of the day, I think this does show that Brad is closing the gap. Ultimately, this is still going to be Chow's election to lose. And can she convince people that she'll reduce crime and make changes to ensure affordability and to get the city moving? And polling shows that the more people are thinking about the state of the city, the more they think she can. And, you know, when you look at Chris Alexander, with all due respect to him, he's a former cabinet minister and he still remains basically unknown, with 61% saying that, you know, they don't know him and that he has no name recognition. And, you know, as you mentioned, he's basically announced and then disappeared. If you're serious about running for mayor of the largest city in North America, you don't make that decision off the cuff, which is how it seemed to have happened. And you'd be out hustling for this. And at the very least, you'd be coming to the table with a very serious pitch of why you want to be mayor. But, you know, when you look at even just Chris Alexander's Twitter activity, you know, his focus is on Ukraine, Russia, Eastern Europe, and then, you know, maybe partially federal, national, Canadian issues. There's been very limited when it comes to Toronto. And he's, you know, he has a huge and a very important background in foreign policy. And I think that's where his talents lie. And so I'm not really certain at what point he sees this, what's happening with these numbers, and decides that this isn't the right thing to do.
0: Abbas Bednar, another of the interesting elements of this poll is the personal approval ratings, because, of course, there's no party to vote for here. So you have names of people and individuals to vote for, and they both are kind of mediocre, to be frank, in terms of what you might see. In Ms. Chow's case, it's like a +5, and in Mr. Bradford's case, it's actually a -1, and the trends have been up on the unfavorability. Do you make anything of that in terms of this race?
25: I don't know a lot about that kind of data in terms of, you know, what's your impression of someone, because it's fascinating to sort of maybe get an indicator. Yeah, I'd probably vote for that person, but my impression of them is comparatively weak. The core survey around decided and learning, yeah, it's summer, you know, it's a sleepier time, had, you know, many other names as well, kind of over time in terms of testing the waters. There's still time in the clock. There's still time for people to get to know candidates as we're paying attention to the present and future of Toronto.
0: Courtney, last word to you on this one.
2: Well, obviously, we're now shaping up into a two-person race. And I think Brad Bradford has some challenges. Olivia Chow is a seasoned politician. She's not going to implode. Brad Bradford has built his campaign, or a lot of his campaign, on this tough on crime, John, and the statistics just don't bear it out. I mean, if you look at the actual stats between 2024 and 25, homicides in Toronto were down by 48%, firearm discharges 43%. So I don't see how the tough on crime is going to actually bear out once you get into the debates. What I think is more critical is going to be affordability. and housing for the vast majority of Torontonians. That's what we need solutions on right now. The reality is our policing is doing an amazing job. We're one of the safest cities in the world, statistically. So I don't see how that becomes something that we're all going to be riling up and let's get tough on crime.
0: Yeah,
2: that's
0: we'll
2: not
0: see.
2: The card to play right now.
1: John, can I make a comment on that? Sorry. I think everyone keeps talking about the statistics, but the statistics are different than people's perceptions of what's happening in the city. So you could tell us that there's been less homicides and, you know, and less gun crime or anything along those lines. But now we're going through, like, almost every day we're here, there's a, you know, a shooting in Mississauga or in Toronto, and you cannot actually tell the Jewish community in the city that they feel safer today than they felt 3 years ago, because they do not. And so if you looked at someone from the Jewish community in the eyes right now and said, but this is the safest city in North America, their response to you is, my synagogue was shot at, my kids go to school with police escorts, and, you know, and there's a gun for hires that are targeting our businesses. So we don't feel safe. So it's, the perception is very different than the statistics, and people care about perception.
0: Yes. And
2: well, part
0: I
2: of the perception is that when you yell out that there's crime, then all of a sudden, but actually hate crime, you're correct, has gone up. So generally, the city is safe, except for hate crime, which has been increasing. But, you know, we keep telling everyone the city is not safe. After a while, they believe that it's not safe. And it actually is one of the safest cities in the world.
0: Last word to you, Vas.
25: I see both points very well. Perception is just one element. Perception matters. But also, frankly, the facts and the data and statistics should be what are influencing people's decisions.
0: Yeah, I'll just say one of the reasons it's still an issue, and it's a very top issue, is because the crime has changed, and it's less of the kind of terrible crimes like homicides and more of the kind of crimes that are right in people's faces in their neighborhood, car thefts, home invasions, that kind of thing. And that's why it's still an issue, because it's closer to home for most people. Mm-hmm. We didn't get a chance to talk about deportations and jets, but we'll have to leave that for another day. My thank you to Vas Bednar, Courtney Betty and Ariella Kimmel for round one today. Coming up after we check on the news at 8 o'clock, we're going to talk to Stephanie Smythe, an MPP who's really upset about some government ads that are running during a by-election campaign right here in Scarborough. So we'll talk to her about that and see what's got her bothered. And that's coming up on News Talk 1010. John Torrey for John Moore.
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5: Good morning, I'm Stuart McGinn. We won't see much sun until Sunday. Right now, it's 21 degrees, the forecast after the news. New polling in the race for mayor of Toronto shows Olivia Chow maintaining her lead over Brad Bradford. Police will detail arrests made in the Salsa on St. Clair shooting today. And the Blue Jays drop a heartbreaker to the Cubs in extra innings. Details on these and other stories coming up. But first, News Talk 1010 Time Saver Traffic.
6: It looks like the northbound 412 is now completely off limits just at Highway 7. This is for vehicle fire cleanup, but the good thing is there's really no delay in the area. The 401 through the city, a bit of volume westbound beyond the 404 towards Avenue Road. Eastbound slow from the 427 to the 400. South Parkway delay to Lawrence, but that's really about it. 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
5: Olivia Chow remains the front runner in this fall's race for mayor, according to the latest polling out today. Fresh numbers from Liaison Strategies puts Chow at 47% support, with Bradford at 40% support, and the newest candidate to join the race, former MP Chris Alexander, at 10%. Pollster David Valentin explains what else stood out to him in these numbers.
7: I think the bigger question is these undecided voters. Mm-hmm. 1 in 5 Torontonians are still undecided, and a lot of people have sort of parked their vote with Olivia Chow or Brad Bradford. Mm-hmm. Can they solidify that support and actually get them out to the polls?
5: Voters are still split at 46% apiece on whether or not they feel the city's headed in the right direction. Toronto Police Chief Myron Demkew will be providing an update this morning on their investigation into the shooting at the Salsa on St. Clair Festival last month. Demkew hinted to reporters yesterday arrests had been made in the case. The targeted shooting claimed the lives of two men in their 20s and left four bystanders injured. The police update comes ahead of another major street festival in the city this weekend. Roughly 1.5 million people are expected to attend the Taste of the Danforth. New numbers are reviving frustrations with the Ford government's ban on speed cameras. Data from Guelph, Toronto, and Ottawa shows in the 6 months since the cameras were shut off, the proportion of drivers exceeding speed limits has more than tripled to 12%. Maddie Simiaticki is the director of the Infrastructure Institute at the University of Toronto and says part of the problem is the way some roads have been designed.
8: If you drive at 40 kilometers an hour on the Bloor Viaduct, you feel like you're crawling along and people are passing you and often giving you dirty looks. So, you know, the way what we have to do, if we're not going to use speed cameras, which is one method, then we're going to have to put what we call road diets, often narrowing the lanes, putting in traffic lights, and people are going to not like that either.
5: Officials say it's still too early to know if the increase in speeds has led to an increase in collisions so far this year. Canada-U.S. trade negotiations have continued in Washington this week in the midst of some more headline-grabbing comments from Donald Trump. CTV's Mike Lukatour with the latest.
9: The meeting was scheduled for 30 minutes, but went on for an hour and a half, according to Dominic LeBlanc's office, describing his face-to-face with U.S. Trade Representative Jamison Greer as constructive and detailed, a clear contrast to President Trump's comments
10: Canada's nasty.
9: At an aluminum plant hit hard by American tariffs. Prime Minister Carney had a more measured tone.
11: C'est une négociation tough.
9: He called the negotiations tough, conceding one could also use the word nasty.
5: And the Prime Minister maintained his position on reaching the best deal for Canada, but admitted reaching that deal by August 19th, by the time those new U.S. tariffs could come into effect, may not be realistic. And in sports, for a second straight game, the Blue Jays went to extra innings. This time, though, things didn't go their way. They lost 3-2 to the Chicago Cubs in a back-and-forth affair, the game ending on an error from catcher Brandon Valenzuela.
12: The steal throw to third gets away. PCA's going to score, and the Cubs win it. They held on so long, but the Blue Jays eventually could not keep the Cubs away. And a throw to third, getting loose, ends up winning it for Chicago.
5: The Jays will be in Philadelphia this weekend for a series against the Phillies. You can tap into breaking news anywhere. 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Cloudy conditions today with a 60% chance of showers and a risk of thunderstorms. It's another humid one, though. A high of 27 degrees. It'll feel more like 34 at the peak this afternoon. A low down to just 21 degrees tonight, and we're back up to the high 30s and a humidex near 40 tomorrow. With continued cloudy conditions, we also have a 60% chance of showers and risk of thunderstorms tomorrow. Sunshine returns on Sunday. Right now, it's 21 degrees. I'm Stuart McGinn. 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
0: I am in my last day, at least for now, of being the special guest host. The special guest host lasted for 4 weeks, so I don't know if it was special, but I was the guest host for 4 weeks, and John Moore's been on a well-deserved vacation. I think it's the longest he's taken, so I'm sure he'll talk about that experience when he comes back on Monday, and I'll be back with you from time to time talking about the issues of the day, but also coming up later in August, John's got another day booked, and we're going to play golf, too. I hope we're going to do it together. We've got these foursomes coming up for Chum, what is it called? CP24 Chum Christmas Wish. And we've been auctioning off, and I think the bids are closed now. Three foursomes. Bill Coulter, John Moore, and me, together with Roger Ashby from Chum, one of the great legendary broadcasters of all time here in the city of Toronto. And those are going to take place at Flemingdon, John's much-vaunted Friday afternoon hangout, and it is to be followed after nine holes by a meal, and you get to bid on this foursome. I think it's done, but I think you did get to bid, and I think there were good bids in for all three of us. So that's something to look forward to, and I'll certainly look forward as a listener to having John back on Monday. Just to set up the next item we're going to talk about here, it's something that's just come up this morning with a letter that's been sent out in Ontario and in Canada, and I think it's one of the great distinguishing features between our way of going about democracy and the American way. We don't let people spend unlimited amounts of money. And some would argue in the United States they sure would, and they did. In fact, there was a law kind of restricting how much could be spent. It was struck down by the Supreme Court as being an infringement on the First Amendment to the U.S. Constitution, freedom of expression. In our case, we have satisfied ourselves that it is best to limit the amount that candidates and parties can spend on elections so as to make it a more level playing field for people and not allow money to, in effect, buy elections. What goes with that is an assumption that governments, for example, can't use public money to spend where they can't use party money. In other words, if the limit is $50,000 on a by-election like we have going in Scarborough, that can't be then worked around by having the government spend a lot of money on advertising that's public funds. In fact, the government shouldn't be, our principle would have it that the government shouldn't be advertising during elections or by-elections at all, other than to tell people how they have to get themselves on the voters list. So there is a by-election on right now provincially in Scarborough Southwest. It was just called this week. There's two more happening in other parts of the province. And Stephanie Smythe has written a letter to the chief electoral officer who governs all of this. It's a public servant who's reports to the legislature. And she's raised a real concern about some government advertising that's on there that goes against these principles that I was talking about a moment ago. Stephanie, good morning.
18: Good morning, John.
0: So tell us the details of your objection. I'll call for the ad, but you can maybe describe why you think this ad, I'll play a little bit of, is in violation of the laws as we understand them.
18: So, okay, I'm sure many people have heard the Government of Ontario Protect Ontario advertising campaign that's been running, and it's been on your radio station. They've done a full market buy, as you would understand. People would know when they make advertising purchases, they often flood markets, right? Well, this is of particular concern, and I wrote a letter to the chief electoral officer because right now it is effectively an advertising campaign that the Conservative Party is running in a riding where there is a by-election underway. As you mentioned, that's Scarborough Southwest. So, and you mentioned also we're in an active writ period. So they're running a paid radio advertising campaign that promotes its work on the Scarborough subway extension and includes the tagline Protect Ontario. Now that is the exact slogan that the PC party campaigned on in the Feb 2025 general election. So if you strip away that government disclaimer, John, this is really a partisan campaign ad paid for by the public. So it uses governing party's slogan, and then it touts a marquee local project, and then it's broadcast into a riding where voters can then decide who's going to represent them. And all this without the registration, the disclosure, or the spending limits, as you mentioned, that are really key, that bind every party, every candidate, and every third party under the election or electoral finances right. Act. So no one else gets this to advertise like this.
0: Right. Let's stop you there just to play a little bit of the ad so people can hear, because it is running on this radio station. Let's have a little listen.
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0: So those are the operative words, I'm sure you've heard the ad. And so what can the chief electoral officer do about this?
18: Well, so what I'm asking him to do is rule whether the Protect Ontario advertising that's now running, that you just heard, in Scarborough Southwest is in substance or effect political advertising under the Election Finances Act, given that it carries the governing party's campaign slogan, right, during this writ period, and whether it must therefore be registered, then be reported, and be counted towards that spending limit, or subject to the blackout period rules that also apply, and whether that same applies to any comparable advertising in York Simcoe or in Hamilton East Stoney Creek. So this advertising on the air right now, it's really important that we get this ruling as quickly as possible. So I've asked him to rule on that.
0: So what you're in effect saying, that's why I started off explaining there are spending limits. So you're in effect saying that some of the cost of these radio ads should be attributed to the Conservative candidate because it's advantaging them when it's supposed to be a level playing field and everybody's supposed to be able to spend the same of their own money, not public money.
13: Exactly. This is really an unfair advantage. And so hopefully we'll get a decision as quickly as possible to rule on whether these are political advertising under the Act and whether they break the rules that every other participant has to follow. And as it's on the air right now, again, I'd be really grateful for him to get on this right away.
0: Yeah. Have they proven themselves capable in the past of making decisions quickly? Because the writ period goes through to what, September 3rd or something. So time is marching on.
13: I know. That's a great question. Honestly, I'd have to look into that. I don't know, but I'm just fingers crossed because everything, you know, the elections is on September 3rd. And so time is of the essence, right? And we really want to make sure that everything is level playing field. That's all we're asking for.
0: Okay, well, we'll look forward to hearing how that unfolds. I'm sure we'll hear from you about that. Stephanie Smythe is the MPP for St. Paul's in Toronto and also the Liberal critic for ethics, integrity, and accountability. And she's written a letter to the chief electoral officer who's in charge of all these matters, drawing this to his attention. So I'm sure we'll hear more as time goes on. Stephanie, thanks for taking time.
13: Thank you.
0: So it's an interesting point. I hadn't thought of it, frankly. The government advertising, we talked about this in the context of the federal government and the provincial government. It really has exploded, but it's gone in kind of waves, depending on, I guess, who's in office and what their position is. Dalton McGuinty brought in measures when he was there, and I was the opposition leader, limiting government advertising in the following manner. He said all ads had to be referred to the Auditor General for review before they could go on the air, and the Auditor General had the right and the power to say that ad is too much sort of for promoting your partisan interests, and therefore I'm not going to allow it to go on. And so what in effect happened during that time was that the amount of government advertising substantially reduced. Kathleen Wynne stuck with that for a period of time and then kind of brought back some government advertising. And then Doug Ford has taken it to a new level. And some of it is information about policies that are being pursued and so on. Some of it seems to blend a little bit, shall we say, with the, the one that's on there now saying that the government of Ontario, for example, has reduced this charged fuel taxes and your license fee and tolls on the highways and has never raised taxes. Well, the never raised taxes point is a fact. I mean, Doug Ford has been absolutely consistent in not raising taxes and charges for the government, and that's one of his brands. But at the same time, is that political to say that as opposed to some public policy that's at play? And the feds are doing the same thing. The feds had a policy under Mr. Trudeau where they did not advertise. And now you've seen the ads that they have on saying we're building a different national projects and we're creating jobs and attracting industry and so forth. And, you know, you either think that's objectionable or it isn't, but the amounts of money involved are significant. And it's very interesting when it comes tied up with an election campaign. This one, admittedly, three by-elections in Ontario, but the one is right in Scarborough, and the Scarborough subway is actually mentioned in this ad. And I'm sure that's not entirely by accident. So we'll see how it unfolds. But there's a principle at play here that people can have different positions on, but there is a principle involved. It's 8:15. News Talk 1010, Time Saver Traffic.
21: Northbound side of the 412 just by Highway 7, completely off limits because of vehicle fire cleanup, but there's really no impact on the drive at all. One other minor issue, westbound on the QEW out by Appleby, a stall in the right lane, bit of volume from Burloak, that's it. East Gardner, a bit of volume into downtown, but overall everywhere I've been checking this morning is much lighter than normal. South Parkway, that's only busy heading down to Lawrence. Over 1,000 exotic birds and animals, African Lion Safari, Canada's original safari adventure, open daily May 2nd to September 12th. 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I'm Tali Cohen. 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
0: Today it'll be mainly cloudy with a 60% chance of showers this afternoon, risk of a thunderstorm, high 27. Tonight partly cloudy with a 40% chance of showers and risk of a thunderstorm, low 21. Tomorrow much the same, mainly cloudy with a 60% chance of showers and risk of a thunderstorm, but it'll be hotter and more humid, 29 for the high and 37 on the humidex. And Sunday sunny with a high of 28. So it sounds like Sunday is the marquee day of the upcoming weekend, and so you can plan your affairs accordingly. Coming up in just a moment, we're going to talk to Chris Mathers, who is a retired RCMP officer, now a private consultant. And beyond the fact that the Toronto Police did some good work in identifying some suspects and arresting them on the U.S. consulate shooting, there remains the question when it comes to this whole guns for hire thing and so on. Who hired these kids? I mean, was it local gangsters? Why would local gangsters want to shoot up the U.S. consulate? And that in turn raises the issue, well, could it possibly be foreign interests that hire these, paid for the hiring of these kids to shoot the guns off. I mean, the whole thing is a horror show in terms of young kids being hired to shoot guns, and the young kids in question that got arrested have extensive past records. It really is, you know, very bad news for those kids and for just, you know, that whole area. But the question is who paid for it all and who lies behind this. So we'll get some insight on that from our next guest coming up in just a moment on News Talk 1010.
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0: 8:21 on my last morning filling in for John after a month. It's been terrific, and I've enjoyed it immensely, and I hope you have, and I've certainly enjoyed hearing from you. We tried to open the phone lines each day once or twice, which is difficult to do in the morning show. There's just so much going on, but I really enjoy hearing from you, and especially this morning there was a good response on the whole business of the speed cameras. Police yesterday did some good work and announced they had arrested two suspects in connection with the firing of a bullet at the U.S. consulate last week. And that was the good news out of this, that they found suspects and arrested them. The disconcerting news was that they said these two people were 17 and 15 and were pawns in all of this, and that they got hired by a gun for hire operation, and this is where somebody else pays them to be, you know, frankly, to do the deed and take the risk. So they drove by in a car and fired the shots at the U.S. consulate, and they were found. But it raises the question. And then there's another issue that's a bit different again, which is that both of these 17 and 15 year olds had previous records, including multiple violations of orders they'd been given by courts to probably not carry a firearm, among other things. We'll find out more about that. But then it raises the question, which the chief did yesterday and said he's really going to go to great lengths to try and get an answer of who paid them. And of course, there's the obvious possibilities, which include people at home that have something to do, you know, a view or an extreme view on events going on elsewhere in the world. But also, there is the possibility that people connected to foreign interests with a beef against the United States were the ones that hired them. So we thought we'd check in with Chris Mathers, a friend of the show and an RCMP officer who's now retired, and doing private consulting, just to sort of talk a little bit about how the City of Toronto might, and the Toronto Police Service might get further along in that investigation of determining who did this. Chris, good morning.
1: Good morning, John.
0: So how do we take it the next step? We've got the RCMP and CSIS and all kinds of other people. How do we take it the next step to see if there's a possibility that foreign interests were in fact supplying the money to pay these kids to go and fire shots at the U.S. consulate?
1: John, I think we already know that who's behind at least the first consulate shooting.
0: Yep.
1: The U.S. and the Justice Department has already released information that a guy named Al-Sadi, he's an Iraqi working for the IRG in Iran, was behind putting these guys up to shooting the up the consulate the first time. He said it on a probably on a wiretap. Anyway, he did admit to being part of that shooting, although he was arrested on the 28th of May, and that shooting took place later, but he probably set it up.
0: So will our intelligence operation, if they have any information like this, share this with the Toronto Police? And how does that get from point A to point B to make it useful in the context of actually making further arrests or making public the fact that there's been some foreign involvement in terrible events like this?
1: I think the Toronto Police are certainly aware of this. You know, they release the information they feel is necessary to release. And I don't think they want to dip their feet in the pond of geopolitics. They have enough on their plate.
0: Yeah,
1: they certainly know that this is behind it, but it's really not germane to what they're doing. It's more of an interest to CSIS and the RCMP.
0: Yeah, but at the same time, everybody wants to know if there are people out there, whether they're foreign or whether they're here or whoever they are, who are paying to both in respect of the U.S. consulate, but more broadly, paying young people to go around and shooting off guns and putting people in danger and frankly, you know, putting themselves in a very bad situation in terms of the rest of their lives, especially these young people. I think everybody wants to know that.
1: Well, these young people, as you refer to them, are part of the, as I always call it, the criminal cohort. This is not their first time at bat. It's not the first time they've fired a handgun at anything or anyone. I think the challenge here is that, you know, the age of criminal responsibility in this country is 18, which I think is kind of an archaic perception. Over in Sweden, which people perceive to be, you know, the light of socialism, they've reduced their criminal responsibility age from 15 to 13 because they've had these problems. This is referred to as VAS, violence as a service, just like software as a service. You go online through Snapchat, TikTok, Telegram, and if I don't like you, John, and I want someone to fire some shots into your house, I can find someone on there who will do it for $500, bring along one of your colleagues, have him video it, and then we PayPal you the money afterwards.
0: That's so interesting. I didn't know that's how it works. And literally,
1: that's how it's happening.
0: Yeah. And they will, the people say who drove by the U.S. consulate will probably find out in evidence. You're saying that they took a video of their own exploits and sent it back to the person who paid them, and that's justified getting paid.
1: That's the way it works. There's been a number of cases in Europe, again, particularly in Sweden, and it all goes back to Iran. The guys that were behind it in Sweden, an organized crime group called Foxtrot, they relocated to Tehran, and the IRG started financing them. So this is the type of thing that the IRG does, you know, along with interfering with water systems and any other kind of mischief they can get up to, because they certainly can't fight militarily.
0: Let me ask you one more question back to something you said about the age of criminal responsibility. You know, the theory was when the Youth Offenders or whatever it's called, now they've changed the name about five times, it was called the Young Offenders Act, the Youth Justice Act. The theory was you didn't want to ruin somebody's life you know, for good at age, say, 15 or 13, by having them convicted of a criminal offense, even if they had, you know, done something, and you wanted to give them kind of a second chance. Do you think with maybe, when you look at the, say, the rap sheets that they talked about yesterday quite openly of these people who were arrested in connection with the U.S. consulate, they had multiple instances, not just one, multiple instances of violating bail and other kinds of conditions imposed by the court, and that maybe once you've done that, in other words, repeat bad behavior, that it is appropriate, even if you are 14, to say, no, you just can't seem to be reformed, and we're going to have to deal with you in some way that is maybe not exactly the same as an adult, but pretty close.
1: I don't think you'll ever see that in a liberalized society like Canada, but these people that we're talking about, the criminal cohort, they know there's no accountability, there's no consequences to this. Even these two young guys that have just been arrested, the 19-year-old and the 15-year-old, nothing's going to happen to them. They're not going to see much of the inside of a jail. What'd they do? They fired a shot at a building. Now, that's in criminality, that's not much of a deal. They didn't fire at anyone. They're not going to get any time. And so there are no consequences. There's no deterrence. And this doesn't go unnoticed by the rest of their pals, you know, living in these, in the projects or the low rents or wherever.
0: $950 looks pretty good if there's no consequences to taking it and doing what you have to do.
1: Well, absolutely.
0: Yeah. Well, it's interesting because you use the word liberalized society like ours, and yet you also mentioned correctly, you know, liberalized societies, if ever there were any, like in Europe, where they have, you know, as liberal an approach as we do to these things. So I guess we'll have to see how this unfolds. But I'm at least happy that they're collecting information and sharing it with each other. And the justice reform is a separate

0: We'll have then round two. And round two this morning will feature Jason Agnew, Deb Hutton, and Mike Schreiner. Round two is brought to you by Lexus of Vaughan. Elevate your Lexus experience near Canada's Wonderland in the Maple Auto Mall. Luxury is closer than you think. And joining us will be Jason Agnew, Deb Hutton, and Mike Schreiner. And Mike Schreiner might be interested to chime in on Stephanie Smyth's letter about the advertising that's going on at the same time as there's a by-election, and on the speed cameras. In fact, there's a whole bunch of stuff that Mike Schreiner might talk about. It's great to have a party leader who comes on and helps us as one of our pundits and commentators. You can't get better than a party leader to help explain to you what's going on, admittedly from their own perspective. So that's coming up on News Talk 1010, where it is just coming up as well on 8:30. And that means Stuart McGinn is here to bring us the headlines of the morning. Good morning, Stuart.
1: Hey, John. Good morning. Well, the latest polling on the fall race for mayor continues to put Olivia Chow in the top spot. According to Liaison Strategies' latest poll this morning, Chow has 47% support among decided and leaning voters. Brad Bradford is the close second at 40%. And the new candidate in this race, Chris Alexander, has 10% in his first poll. The poll also found 61% don't recognize his name, despite his status as a former Conservative MP in Ajax Pickering in the Harper government. Toronto police are set to provide an update on their investigation into the shooting at the Salsa on St. Clair Festival this morning. Chief Myron Demkew hinted yesterday that arrests have been made in the case. The shooting left two dead and four others injured. While the update today comes ahead of another major street festival that's getting underway in the city this weekend, the Taste of the Danforth is expected to attract 1.5 million people over the next couple of days. Prime Minister Mark Carney says it's not a mischaracterization to describe trade negotiations with the U.S. as nasty. Donald Trump used that word speaking about Canada earlier this week. Here's some of what Carney said yesterday.
2: Whatever adjective is used, we're standing up for Canadian workers, for Canadian businesses, as we always have from the start. And from the start, our focus has been on what we can control, and that's investing in protecting our jobs, investing in the future.
1: Trade talks have continued in Washington this week, though we've yet to hear much of any details about them. And Premier Doug Ford is calling on the federal government to extend its gas tax cut. In an open letter to Mark Carney this morning, Ford saying while the cut is set to expire on September the 7th, Ontarians are continuing to struggle with the high cost of living, the high cost of fuel, and the economic uncertainty of U.S. tariffs. Ford's asking that the federal gas tax be cut until at least January, if not longer. Full details on these stories and lots more coming up at the top of the hour from the CTV Toronto Newsroom. I'm Stuart McGinn. Now let's check time saver traffic.
3: Westbound side of the QEW just by Appleby. It looks like that stall is cleared out of the way, but still some volume left over from Burloak. The 401 through the city, much lighter than normal. Eastbound 401, of course, busy 427 to the 400, but beyond that, there's really no delay to speak of at all. On the southbound DVP, it's slow towards Lawrence. Northbound side, a bit of a bunch up through Eglinton. News Talk 1010 weather, 27 for the high today. It will be a lot like yesterday, feeling more like 34 with the humidity. There's a chance of showers as well as a risk of a thunderstorm later on this afternoon. Right now, 21, feeling like 28. 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
0: 8:33 on the button, 21 degrees here on a Friday morning. John Torrey for John Moore. John's back on Monday from his vacation. I'm sure you'll hear all about that. Nope, it was happy and he didn't find it too long. Is there any such thing as a vacation that's too long? For some people, there is. I prefer myself like a week and even sometimes like vacations that last 3 days, like 3 days off and then a couple, maybe a weekend added to that. Those are just fine for me. But everybody's different, I guess. And so the fuel tax issue goes like this. The Prime Minister, Carney, announced a suspension of the excise tax so that to help with gas prices once the hostilities broke out. And he announced it for a very specific period of time. And now there's pressure on from Pierre Poilievre and Michael Chong, who's to join us very shortly, to extend that period of time through to January the 1st. And here's what Pierre Poilievre had to say about that.
4: On behalf of all Conservatives, I am officially calling on Mark Carney to cancel his planned gas tax hike in September. Canadians cannot afford yet another 10 cents a litre at the pump.

0: Cancel the hike, Mr. Carney, and leave. Get rid of all gas taxes for all of the year to save Canadians 25 cents a liter, $20 a fill-up, and $500 by Christmas.
1: Now, there's a whole bunch of issues there, I guess, which include, without limitation, first of all, Mr. Polyev calls it a tax hike, and it's not. It's a restoration of where it was before, because it's the reverse of a tax holiday that we were given because of short-term events going on in the world that pushed gas prices way up. And I just like, for people to be fair in public discourse, but he's saying postpone the restoration of the taxes to the level. That's one issue. The second issue is do away with the tax entirely, permanently. And that's a policy choice that we have, and it's a financial choice we have to have, because I look at it and say, well, who likes to pay any of these taxes? But the government's in deficit and in debt such that they're using borrowed money. So what they're going to do, in effect, if they did away with the tax, is pay for the abolition of that tax with borrowed money that you are having to pay back through your taxes over time with interest. And so I look at it and say, well, you should at least think about that before you just blithely say, well, let's do that. I mean, Mr. Polyev would be the very same person, and correctly so, who would express real concern about the level of deficit financing the government of Canada and the government of Ontario are engaged in. And that's not to say tax increases represent the answer, but I don't think you can just kind of do it as a throwaway line. And so that's the second issue. I don't know whether gas taxes over time are, you know, seen as being effective or not effective in terms of how to raise money. I mean, the fairest things to use probably are income taxes, but you know, in Ontario now, we have an income tax rate at the top of 54.3%. And once you start taking more than 50% of what people make, then you've got, I think, the beginnings of a significant disincentive to work. You've got what I believe is a competitive disadvantage in terms of hiring people from outside the country, getting the very best and brightest people in here. And so it's just one of those things where you know, I think it's irresponsible, you know, just to sort of say, well, yeah, sure. You know, these things are all subject to careful consideration. I'm sure the Conservatives have considered that. And I'm sure that a lot of people would say, yeah, at a time of an affordability crisis, this is a real cost we face every day, like rent and food, and if you can do something about it, please do. And if you can shift some of the burden over, people might say, especially those earning less, well, those who make more should, you know, pay more in the context of the expenses that are covered by the gasoline tax revenue. Anyway, has Michael Chong come along yet? No. Okay. Well, he's been given a chance to come on with us at 8:35, and it's coming past a bit past that now. Michael is the MP out in Halton, but also the Conservative Shadow Minister of Finance. What was that, sorry, Noah?
2: We still need to go to commercials.
1: Okay. We'll take a short break, and maybe Michael can be back with us when we return here on Moore in the Morning. John Torrey for John Moore.
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1: Michael Chong is a member of parliament on the conservative side, and he's the conservative shadow minister for finance. And so he's the place to go when it comes to talking about things like gas taxes. And Michael, good morning. How are you doing?
12: Good, John. How are you?
1: Good. So we've been talking a little bit. I tried to give a bit of a backgrounder on this fact that this was a tax decrease brought in specifically with a time limit to take account of some of the prices we're facing because of global affairs and so on. And you and your party and your leader have called for that tax holiday to be extended. And then I guess you've got some support. And Mr. Polyev also has said, why not just make it permanent and do away with it altogether? Mr. Ford has put a statement out on that this morning. Your comments on all of this?
12: Well, Canadians are facing affordability pressures. You know, since the pandemic, the price of everyday living has gone up significantly, and particularly in the last while, it's the price of fuel and food that's been a real problem for Canadians. And so we're, you know, look, the price of diesel is over $2 a liter. The price of gas is not far below that. And Canadians are struggling to pay those everyday costs of living. So we're calling on the government to extend the gas tax and diesel tax holiday and also take the GST off of that to give them a bit of relief from the high cost of living.
1: How about the idea of making the whole thing permanent beyond a January 1st extension deadline, which you're talking about, just saying we're going to do away with it because it helps with affordability in the long term?
12: Well, we're supportive of doing that as well. We think that, you know, anything we can do to help drive down the cost of food and fuel will help ordinary families across the country. You know, the OECD, which is the big economic organization that 38 of the world's largest democracies support, it collects all this economic data, released a statistical report this week that said that in Canada, the two main drivers of headline inflation are food and fuel. And so the one thing the government can do is to help reduce the cost of fuel by eliminating both the GST and the federal excise tax on gas and diesel.
1: Okay, well, I guess we'll see how it goes and whether the Prime Minister, there's some by-elections on, I hate to be cynical, but maybe not a bad time for them to announce that. And I guess if you get what you think is right, you probably don't care what the motives are. So Michael Chong, we'll stay in touch with you on that as the Conservative Finance Critic and see what unfolds. We thank you very much for joining us for even a couple of minutes this morning.
12: Thanks for having me, John.
1: All right, it's 8:42, coming up round two, and that'll be after we check on traffic and weather on News Talk 1010. John Tory for John Moore.
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3: Westbound side of the QEW just by Appleby, problems are gone. Still a bit of a backup now from Dorval. Eastbound QEW wide open through Burlington, Oakville, and Mississauga. A slight drag east QEW, eastbound Gardner from the South Kingsway towards Dufferin. Don Valley Parkway North, building between Eglinton and Lawrence. The southbound side heavy to Lawrence. 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I'm Tully Cohen. Your next update at 9 o'clock on News Talk 1010 Toronto.
1: We're looking at the weather forecast. We have mainly cloudy skies predicted for today, and it looks like that's coming true and has come true. 60% chance of showers this afternoon, risk of a thunderstorm, high 27, humidex 34. Tonight, partly cloudy with a 40% chance of showers and risk of a thunderstorm, low 21. Tomorrow, same as today, cloudy, 60% chance of showers and thunderstorms, high 29 and humidex 37. So a bit more humid. And then Sunday, sunny with a high of 28. 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
1: At 8:47 on a Friday morning, we're joined by News Talk 1010's very own Jason Agnew and by Deb Hutton in studio here with me, former senior advisor to two premiers and now, of course, host of the 2 to 4 p.m. Deb Hutton show here at News Talk 1010, and the leader of Ontario's Green Party, Mike Schreiner. Good morning to you all.
5: Morning.
19: Good morning.
1: Hello. Okay, so I'll start with you, Mike, just because this is one thing I'll ask you about alone, which is that you've got something out this morning. It's just worthy of following up, calling for a moratorium on new AI data centers in Ontario so that we can have a chance to have a look at the effects they have on different things. So maybe you could just comment on that before we move into the rest of the agenda.
5: Yeah, well, the expansion of data centers is happening at a scale and speed that's pretty unprecedented and raises serious concerns about the effects on our electricity prices, grid capacity, water, environmental, community protections. And that's why you're seeing, you know, residents in cities across Ontario rising up and saying, whoa, let's put a halt on this until we have the proper guardrails in place. Very hard for municipalities to have the expertise to deal with that. The province does. And until regulations are in place to ensure our electricity bills aren't going to go up, that we have the hydro capacity to power these things up, that we have guardrails in place to protect water, communities, local air, noise pollution, let's put a halt on this until that's in place.
1: All right. Well, we'll look forward to following up on that with the provincial government people and see whether they have any interest in doing what you suggest. Certainly, it's something that's being discussed other places like Hamilton and in Toronto and elsewhere. Thanks very much on that, Mike Schreiner. Let's move to the main agenda for the day, which I'll start with the border security because that's been discussed. And just some interesting numbers. We can get transfixed with the fact that the Canada Border Services Agency spent $1 million over 2 years chartering private aircraft, including a very fancy, very high-end Falcon jet for $438,000. I would just say, without knowing who that was for, if it was for some, you know, hardened criminal that had was being deported out of the country, I'd spend the money. But having said that, what was more interesting to me, and I'll throw this out to you, and I'll start with you, Deb, is the fact that the total spending in this area was $78 million in 24-25, the year 24-25, to remove people, and $130 million to detain people who had, one assumes, been ordered to be deported. I found those numbers way more mind-boggling than the private jets.
7: I really, truly do not understand why it is so difficult for us to deport people. I don't understand it. Like, it should be a no-brainer.
1: Start with the Charter of Rights, though. I mean, I'm not...
7: Well, okay, but like, if you have exhausted all of your legal options, which, by the way, are too extensive as far as I'm concerned when it comes to these issues, if you have exhausted them, why is there still a delay before we say, thanks very much, don't want to see you again? It just doesn't make sense to me, because to the numbers, it costs so much money to keep these people.
1: Well,
7: it just doesn't make sense.
1: Part of the problem is that the time taken between the different steps you can go through to exhaust your charter rights is way too long. And that's a place where they could spend money more on the process and speeding it up than they wouldn't have to spend it on the...
7: Absolutely. Entry. Efficiency.
1: So, yeah. Jason Agnew, your thoughts on this?
8: I think you guys have covered it here. As far as the jets go, I mean, they do seem expensive, but I'm kind of with you, John. I mean, there are security measures that need to be taken care of, and we can't just stuff them into a middle seat on WestJet.
1: Exactly. Could you imagine?
7: They never get out of the country.
1: I've heard these stories, though, where literally, and sometimes it's not people being deported, but just being transported from prison to prison, and they're sitting in shackles and leggings, and somebody gets the seat beside them. Yeah. You sort of think to yourself, oh, my goodness. Mike, any comments on this?
5: Well, the one comment I would say is, don't we have transport planes, the Canadian military, that maybe we could use for things like this and save a little bit of money?
1: You know, that's a really excellent point, because whatever they're being used for on a given day, and they have all kinds of executive jets, very similar to a Falcon, that they transport ministers and other senior people around in. So that's a very good point, too. You wouldn't have to. I mean, it's already being paid for because we already have those planes. Anyway, there's some food for thought. Can I move on to speeding, and one of our favorite subjects, of course. And there's evidence out you can't really argue with that is recorded by the flashing signs that you see in cities, including Toronto, that tell you how fast you're going. And it's meant to be an incentive to slow down and stick to the speed limit. And they record that data. And what it shows, among other things, aggregated since the speed cameras were taken out, is a very substantial increase in speeding. I don't know what we do about that, Jason, aside from debate the decision taken by Premier Ford to take them out, or perhaps encourage cities to put in more of these speed bumps and things that were meant to replace the speed cameras.
8: You know, the Ford administration, they do get stuff done. I mean, they do take action, but they are on the wrong side of this. I've said it numerous times. This is a self-funding speed prevention initiative. Considering municipalities always cry poor, this was a no-brainer for safety, number one, and for revenue generation.
1: Okay, so Deb, that's part of the argument, though, that led to them being taken
7: right.
1: Was certain cities, you know, including Toronto. I started the program, so full true and plain confession here, at 50 cameras, two per ward, in very specific areas of schools and so on. It had grown to, I think, 175, and it was seen to be a revenue, like a extra revenue, not just the cost of putting in the cameras. But what do you do now at this stage in terms of trying to stop people from the speeding that is a fact?
7: Yeah, well, two things. I mean, you're being too gentle here on the current mayor. She got greedy and put it in all kinds of places that actually just caused a problem as opposed to help with the original concept, which was to make sure we weren't speeding in places like school zones. So that is why we are where we are. You can second guess the decision all you want, but if they had stuck to the original intent of the program in municipalities and they had actually used it for the purpose it was meant, we wouldn't be in this situation. Listen, the answer is twofold. You spend the money the province has given you, which the last time I checked, the last time I spoke to the Minister of Transportation, he said the City of Toronto, for example, had not moved forward in putting in speed bumps and whatever you call those barricades and things like that. So they hadn't done that. That is part of the answer. And secondly, we actually have put a lot of money into policing in this city, which I support. And we need police out there doing speed traps, quite frankly, because if you get caught spot going down the same road that used to have the speed camera once, you will slow down the next time you go. A lot of people in this city follow the same route day in, day out, getting to and from their jobs, and they will actually slow down.
1: Green Party Mike, Green Party leader Mike Schreiner, over to you on this.
5: I got to agree with Jason on this. The cheapest, most cost-effective speed control mechanism are speed cameras. Every other solution requires additional tax dollars, high expenditures. The provincial government has provided municipalities with some money. It's not near enough to be able to replace the safety measures speed cameras provided. And quite frankly, speed kills. You know, when you're going 30, when a vehicle's going 30 kilometers an hour and hits a person, they have a 90% survival rate. When that goes to 50 kilometers an hour, it's less than 20% survival rate. Are we going to put people's lives first? Are we going to put respecting taxpayers first? If that's the case, let's bring back speed cameras.
8: I also don't want policemen with radar guns. I want policemen taking care of the bad guys.
1: Well, you know,
7: yeah, me too. Well, they should be able to do both, guys. I mean, they really should. There was a time when they could.
1: Yeah, I mean, again, if yes, there was a time, and maybe we're past that time because the technology's there to have it done this other way. But I do, one thing I agree with, Deb, is that if a police officer hands you a ticket, you also get the demerit points, which really...
7: Absolutely, and your insurance. Yeah, it is a costly proposition.
1: We'll move on to...
5: So why don't we meet halfway here and actually say Deb was right, some mayors went too far. So let's just bring some guardrails in and have a cost-effective way of doing this and make sure it's done properly and responsibly.
1: I actually suggested that. You could have a limit on the number of cameras, a limit on the threshold as to where they gave a ticket, a limit on the size of the ticket, you know, and all that kind of stuff. But they decided it was maybe easier to do away with it altogether. So we could debate that endlessly. And I'm sure somebody will bring it back one day. For sure not under this premier, and who knows, you know, why it will come back, but it probably will. It makes too much sense in terms of the cost effectiveness and the technology that is available to us in so many other areas. Let me move on to the poll that's out this morning. And just to put it into context, the last poll done by the same company on the Mayoral's race in Toronto showed Olivia Chow ahead 49-41, and that was without Chris Alexander in the poll and in the race. Now Chris Alexander is there, and the numbers really haven't changed in terms of the battle between Chow and Bradford. 47 Chow, 40 Bradford, 10 Alexander. I'll let you all take it wherever you want to take it. Deb Button, I'll start with you.
7: So Chris Alexander in this poll, I think, has been the recipient of people who don't like either of the front options, either of the two candidates. And so instead of it being someone else, which was roughly that number in the last poll before we had a name, because let's be clear, all the other people running the 30 plus that are signed up don't have name recognition. So I think what happened is we heard the name Chris Alexander. People don't know a lot about him, but they can at least say that is a viable option. I think he is at his upper limit at 11%.
1: What about the numbers in here? And Mike, you're familiar with this because you see polling and probably do some on personal approval. It's a little different in, as you know, Mike, in municipal politics, in that there is no party. There's simply the name of a person. And so your personal approval rating has an impact on voting. And in this case, we see the incumbent with a personal approval rating of +5, which is not really very high. And we see the challenger with a negative approval rating of -1, which is also obviously not high, and it's in the negative very slightly. And, you know, do you take anything from that in terms of where things are going any over to you to take it any way you want?
5: Yeah, John, I think you raised a really good point looking at this. When you dig into the numbers, it looks like the more people get to know Brad Bradford, the less they like him, and his unfavorables are going up as they get to know him, which is, as a challenger, is not the position you want to be in. I agree with Deb on Chris Alexander. He's kind of the holding person for people who don't like either one of those candidates. But one thing that really surprises me about his campaign is he sort of announced it, and then it doesn't feel like he's campaigning much. It feels like you would have had a plan to like announce your candidacy and then, you know, hit the ground running. And that hasn't happened at this point.
1: No, Amanda Galbraith described this yesterday, is that he went straight into the witness protection program after he announced his candidacy for mayor. Jason?
8: Chris Alexander might as well have an Olivia Chow campaign sign on his lawn, because all he's done is take votes away from Bradford and ensure that this city is going to get another 4 years of Olivia Chow showcasing her Elaine Benes-style dance moves at festivals.
1: All right. Well, I'll tell you something, though. Having watched some focus groups on this, people actually like the fact she shows up to all the festivals and so on. But we all know there's more to the job, much more than that.
7: Well, and I would just point people to the John Tory dancing videos, too.
1: Oh, my God. Well, you know what? People, but on that case, the dancing was so bad, they benefited me because they knew I was a good sport. I mean, so I'm,
7: true.
1: Because I'm very familiar with those. They still rest on the internet where I wish they could be abolished in some way.
7: They are forever, John.
1: That's exactly right. Moving briefly to federal politics, another conservative MP has said he's going to resign from politics. A little different in this case, Deb, because he, first of all, said he's going back to a very specific job that he kind of was in before as a Crown attorney. And secondly, because he said nice things about Pierre Poilievre on the way out the door, approaching to the door. So is this one as serious as the other ones?
7: No, I suspect he probably had a deal that he could return to his job, would be my guess. And for a length of time, and that length of time is probably coming due. It's not. However, when you are at seven for whatever reason, that is not good news. Because the one thing it does say is that this individual and all of the others do not believe in at least the short and maybe midterm at all that Pierre Poilievre will be the prime minister.
1: It's a really good point because he is the justice shadow minister. He just stepped down from that. And if he thought he was going to be Canada's justice minister in 6 months or a year, he'd be staying.
7: Right.
1: No matter what they were offering him at the Crown Attorney's office in Brantford. Mike, a comment on this. These are difficult matters. You're a party leader. It's not easy.
5: No, definitely not easy. And I think where it's going to really raise some concerns is when the by-election's called and who wins that by-election. Because if Conservatives don't hold that seat, that's going to be a big blow to Pierre Poilievre.
1: Yeah, although in Southwestern Ontario, you're from there. It's
5: pretty conservative seat. Yeah,
1: pretty conservative. Yeah. Jason, last word to you on this.
8: It's rats jumping off the Titanic. Get a different captain. Avoid the iceberg.
1: Now, we do have 30 seconds left for you to tell us about Sunday and the trivia show on Sunday morning.
8: Tickets to Dogstar, which Keanu Reeves is the bassist for this band. They're playing at Falls View. Family buffet for four at the Mandarin. A bunch of those to give away. African Lion Safari passes. So a lot of good stuff coming. And we'll do some Keanu Reeves trivia on Sunday.
1: All right. That's Jason Agnew, who's up Sunday morning at 9 o'clock for three solid hours of trivia and lots of prizes, as you hear, for those who win and who take part. Coming up after the news at 9 o'clock, we're going to talk again about the U.S. consulate shootings and the encrypted messages that apparently are being used to hire and assign these young people. That's all on News Talk 1010. John Tory for John Moore.
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10: Good morning. I'm Stuart McGinn. Overcast conditions today with a good chance of rain and thunderstorms through this afternoon. Right now it's 21 degrees, the forecast after the news. Mayor Olivia Chow is maintaining her lead in the race for mayor, according to a new poll out this morning. Toronto police are set to share updates on their investigation into the Salsa on St. Clair shooting today. And a new report suggests Kawhi Leonard could be linked to another endorsement deal controversy. Details on these and other stories coming up. But first, News Talk 1010 Time Saver Traffic.
3: Not much happening along the 401, both directions. A bit of volume eastbound 427 through the 400, but that's about it. A bit slow through Keele, southbound Don Valley Parkway, heavy to Lawrence. The northbound side, busy between Eglinton and York Mills. Eastbound Gardner, slight drag just beyond the South Kingsway. 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
10: Well, it seems Olivia Chow is maintaining her lead, according to the latest polling on this fall's race for mayor. Liaison Strategies puts Chow at 47% support among decided and leaning voters. Brad Bradford is at 40%, and new candidate Chris Alexander, in his first poll since joining the race, has 10% support. Pollster David Valentin reacted to Alexander's first results, talking to our colleagues at CP24.
11: Higher than I expected. 10% is double digits, right? So it's not a bad debut. Mm-hmm. It's pretty solid. That being said, I think the question for Chris Alexander is going to be, okay, you hit 10, but 10 doesn't put you in contention. This is the easy part of the equation. You put yourself out there. Now, how do you get people to actually move from Olivia Chow and Brad Radford?
10: 61% of those surveyed said they aren't familiar with Alexander, despite his previous role as an MP in Ajax Pickering. Toronto police are set to announce arrests in their investigation in the shooting at Salsa on St. Clair today. Chief Myron Demkew hinted yesterday at suspects being tracked down, but couldn't provide any more details.
12: Listen, I appreciate the opportunity given that Taste of Danforth is coming. I can tell you that late yesterday evening has been advised there have been arrests made in that investigation. We have apprehended the persons responsible for that incident. They are still doing their job at the moment. This is very much breaking at the as we speak. I'll let them finish their work and then we'll be back here with the details.
10: The shooting back on July 11th left two dead and four innocent bystanders injured, while leading to some major questions as well about the safety of high attendance festivals in the city. Some 1.5 million people are expected to attend the Taste of the Danforth that's happening this weekend. The Ontario Liberals are asking for the chief electoral officer to review a Ford government ad that's been airing here on News Talk 1010. It promotes its work on the Scarborough subway extension. MPP Stephanie Smythe told More in the Morning the ad she thinks is unfair when voters in the riding of Scarborough Southwest are headed to the polls in a by-election next month.
13: This is really a partisan campaign ad paid for by the public. So it uses governing party's slogan, and then it touts a marquee local project, and then it's broadcast into a riding where voters can then decide who's going to represent them. No one else gets this to advertise like this.
10: Smythe wants officials to weigh in on whether the ads break the rules that every other participant in the by-election has to follow. And in sports, Kawhi Leonard could be facing new trouble amid the NBA's ongoing investigation that he and the Los Angeles Clippers allegedly circumvented salary cap rules. A new report says Leonard had an undisclosed multi-million dollar deal with a company that designed the video board for the Clippers' home arena. So far, the NBA and the Clippers have not responded to this new story. The investigation already underway into Kawhi has led to the Raptors' recent trade for him to be put on hold, pending the investigation's outcome. You can tap into breaking news anywhere. Keep in touch by downloading the CTV News app. News Talk 1010 weather, overcast conditions today, and there's a 60% chance of showers and risk of thunderstorms this afternoon. We'll get up to a high of 27 degrees and a humidex that'll make it feel like 34. Clouds and a chance of showers tonight and a low down to 21 degrees. Tomorrow will look much like today with clouds, a 60% chance of showers and a high of 29. Sunday is the nicest day of this coming weekend with sunshine and a high of 28. Right now it's 22 degrees, feeling more like 29. I'm Stuart McGinn. Our next update at 10 o'clock on News Talk 1010.
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1: Still 21 degrees, and it's up to 9:06 now, and I haven't had a chance to focus on a story that I had early on this morning, and Joe Cristiano drew it to my attention, and it just talks about some of the, I guess, the perils and the opinions about joint finances for couples. 57% of Canadians prefer to keep their finances completely or mostly separate from their partner, survey finds, and it goes through a lot of the methods people use, putting paychecks, you know, into a bank account, pooling it, and then paying expenses out of it, but each party having their own credit cards and all this kind of stuff. What I thought was the most interesting stat from the whole study was that 54% felt that establishing a joint bank account was a very serious commitment, but that was seen as being a more serious commitment than living together at 46%. So it tells you, I guess, how much people are sort of wary of getting themselves too much enmeshed with another person. But even I think when people are married, they're saying they keep their finances separate to some extent. And I'm not sure if that's a good idea or not. There can be so many things that can happen, such as, and it's referred to, somebody running up a lot of debt. And I made mention of a couple that I knew many years ago who got divorced. And when they got divorced, it turned out the husband had gone quite a bit into debt to invest in things that hadn't really produced any income, but the debt's still there. And so their net worth turned out to be near zero and the wife was left with nothing. And that can happen. And so can, bills that get run up unknowingly. So I don't know. I mean, the whole notion of keeping separate finances seems to me to be a prescription for unhappiness. But I guess, to me, transparency is the best thing and means you share problems together and you share opportunities together. What are you trying to hide? So anyway, that's a topic we didn't really get to, but I was able to make that brief comment. And we're lucky to have on this morning the mayor of Markham talking about the Honda Indy happening there next weekend. Sounds very exciting. They've carved a brand new road course out, of course, replacing the one that was highly regarded by the drivers down at Exhibition Place. The top story we've been talking about this morning has been the press conference held by the police chief yesterday, in which he announced that there were two suspects arrested in connection with the firing of shots at the U.S. consulate. And one of the, he said a number of interesting things about the suspects. First, they were very young, 17 and 15. Secondly, they were people who had multiple instances of violating various orders of the court, bail orders and the like, orders to stay away from firearms, obviously. And then thirdly, that the chief said they were people who'd been hired by criminal elements that were doing a kind of a guns for hire scheme, where the people hiring would pay a young person, 17, 15, whatever age, some money to go and fire these shots as a kind of a paid assignment. And that a lot of the hiring was done so that you couldn't easily trace where the money came from by encrypted messages. And so we thought we'd get some advice from tech and media consultant Mohit Rajans about, pardon me, this revelation. Mohit, good morning.
14: Good morning.
1: So first of all, maybe you could tell people what kind of apps are they using. I think people are familiar with some of the apps that are out there. What are they using? I know you don't know for sure, but what's your speculation as to the kinds of apps they'd be using to send these encrypted messages?
14: Well, John, here's the kicker about this. The kicker is they can almost use any app. An app in plain sight can be used for private messaging now. That's the rub that a lot of these apps will sell you, whether it's Telegram or it's something as like Instagram or WhatsApp. You can create private encrypted messaging. You could use cloud services. You can download apps within apps to have disappearing content. That's how quickly this crime wave is starting. This digital infrastructure has no boundaries when it comes down to what it's able to do.
1: So part of the answer, I guess, could be that somehow law enforcement had the right to sort of break through these barriers and look at these messages in the case where they suspect there's criminal activity. And that is like a search warrant that has to be obtained to go and tap somebody's phone. But yeah, I gather the tech companies are not very happy about that prospect.
14: Definitely not. The cell is the industry concern is architecture, not ideology. The tech sector is not simply resisting oversight. They are warning about a system of design here. They have offered this to the user in order to keep people's information private. But that raises engineering questions that governments sort of understate. If you build exceptional cases, then you have to sort of decide, where does this data go? Who gets to access it? And so we have Bill C-22 right now that's fundamentally about that capability. This idea that the police, have a warrant, they could ask the service provider to access your information and when needed for a case. But it's not going smooth because people are worried that this will prevent some companies from even wanting to do business in Canada on the tech side.
1: So in your mind, because you're a tech expert, how do you compare or address that concern that's legitimate as against the fact that it is possible today to go and get a judge-issued warrant to tap a phone, and it's very private too, meaning a conversation between two people, and they have to go before a judge and present a ton of evidence as to why this wiretap is warranted, and if you had the same kind of mechanism in place to safeguard abuse, why does one differ from another?
14: Okay, well, so the privacy commissioner has taken a middle position on this. Let's be clear about that. They're supporting sort of improved lawful access frameworks, but they're also emphasizing safeguards that are like necessity right now for society, explicitly warning against sort of measures that would introduce systemic vulnerabilities into encryption, because strong encryption isn't just used for messaging here. It's actually an underpinning of our government, corporate communications, healthcare. All of this is the same technology. So the key principle here, John, is we can't solve like this investigative gap unless we've solved the security gap, which is, how is it that these platforms are going to actually work responsibly?
1: Final question for today, Mohit Rajans, is how easy is it to achieve this. If you want to say, okay, fine, we're over the privacy concerns, or we're going to have a reasonable framework, like you said, to limit how often this happens in the case of serious law enforcement matters, how easy is it actually to, you know, for either the companies to cooperate with the government or otherwise to make this happen? In other words, to break through this encryption and see what you need to see.
14: Well, I mean, the ease of it is an entirely different industry. But I think right now, the criminal activity migrates across platforms and apps and gaming environments. It goes where the audience is. So cybersecurity experts have to sort of be at the table when it comes down to policy design because it's changing so quickly. So I think the important thing we have to remember here, John, is this same technology that people are using for good, people are using for evil. And we have to make sure we meet people as it starts to change.
1: Well, and you make another interesting point that I always apply to things like even, you know, huge taxes they place on the wealthy, which is the wealthy just move their money. And in this case, I guess if one platform started to be insecure from the standpoint right. of a criminal worrying about it, they'll move to another one.
14: Exactly.
1: So, all right. Well, thank you very much for your insight on that. And it certainly made me think more about some of the issues that have to do with, you know, the very same systems are being used to protect some information we want protected for governments and others, companies. And it's not as simple as just saying, you know, let the police have at it. Mohit Rajan, thanks so much for bringing those insights to our attention.
14: Take care, John.
1: You too. So we're going to be talking to Amanda Lang in a moment or two. These are the troubles of our times. It's the same with regulating AI. Everybody's out there in a great hue and cry when things happen like the kind of rogue AI that happened a week or so ago. When they were trying to test the limits. And once you bring in some restriction or an opening up in this case for law enforcement, you know, kind of where does it stop and how do you regulate it? I tend to think we could put a framework in place sort of like we do with wiretaps. Wiretaps are not easy to get. You've got to collect oftentimes the affidavits that the police have to swear to get a wiretap are like 200 or 300 pages setting out evidence as to why we know this person is involved in drug trafficking. Here's the evidence and it's all sworn by a police officer and then they go to the court and the judge reads it. So there's like 2 or 3 levels of safety check on a wiretap as well. There should be. And it seems to work. You don't hear very often complaints about people saying that a wiretap was too easily granted and it violated somebody's privacy, mostly because I think when wiretaps are granted about 95% of the time, because it's been so hard to get, the people are found to be guilty of what they were doing when it was all determined by the wiretap. But I tend to think we could do something like that here and set up a framework that involved the judge approving it and involved a framework that was making it not easy, but making it possible to understand what's going on here. Because, boy, we can't afford to have these criminal acts taking place, but especially we can't afford to have the lives of these young people ruined. You know, when you're 15, and if you've been in court already a bunch of times, and then you're accused of shooting up the U.S. consulate, what are the chances of the rest of your life working out for you in terms of a job of any kind, in terms of a family, you know, any kind of responsibility? Even a bank's going to probably look at that if you're asking to borrow money 20 years later and say, I don't know. So it's a serious matter, leave alone the security and safety aspects of it. It's 9:15. News Talk 1010, Time Saver Truck.
3: Eastbound side of the QEW, just by Winston Churchill. It looks like there is a stall, perhaps a maintenance crew. Hard to tell on camera, but the right lane is currently blocked off and really no delay because of it, which is certainly some welcome relief. No issue at all. Gardner East into downtown, North Parkway building between Eglinton and York Mills. The southbound side slow to Lawrence. 401 through the city, way lighter than normal. Only busy eastbound from the 427 out through the 400 and a bit towards Keele as well. Over 1,000 exotic birds and animals, African Lion Safari, Canada's original safari adventure, open daily May 2nd to September 12th. 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I'm Tully Cohen. 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
1: Coming up to 9:17, Amanda Lang coming up. She's the CTV News Chief Financial Correspondent. We're going to talk about the fact that Canada-U.S. trade is down almost $2 billion in 2 years, and whether that's just a slower economy, the tariffs. She'll have some insight into why that might be the case. That's coming up on News Talk 1010. Don't go away.
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1: 9:21, and that means it is time to welcome in Amanda Lang, CTV News Chief Financial Correspondent and host of Taking Stock with Amanda Lang on BNN Bloomberg, and it airs on the CTV News Channel and on BNN and CP24 and here on News Talk 1010. Good morning, Amanda.
44: Good morning.
1: So let's start in reverse order and talk, because it leads into some of the stories we'll talk about. Talk about a couple of things that are coming up on your show, including an examination you do of the right to strike, prompted, mm-hmm. I guess, in part by some Senate recommendations on that.
44: Yeah, there's a Senate report suggesting that we should add to the list of sectors that are considered kind of national economic value and disallow strikes. And I mean, this would be something close to your heart, right? As somebody who ran a city, you know how disruptive they can be, but you probably also know how important it is to labor to have this tool in their toolbox. The marine and rail are the two sectors that they want to add. So we dug into it a little bit on the show this week to kind of ask the question, should we even have strikes anymore? Why not always go to binding arbitration? You know, why is mediation not the way to go, and rather than kind of crippling the business and hurting consumers. And there's good arguments on the other side. So it's I would think it's worth a listen, because I come to it, sort of, you can probably hear, I think we should probably get rid of them, but you can hear really good arguments for why they should still be around in certain sectors. But the Senate is pushing for these really key economic sectors to be excluded.
1: Yeah, now I will say, as someone who has experienced this, that the taking away the right to strike can tend to drive up the kinds of wage settlements. And that's in part because, and I'm betraying a bias, but I'm just telling you the way I see it, the arbitrators more often side with the labor party to the dispute than with management, and don't take account of the whole important thing that's written to every mandate saying ability to pay. So the government's ability to pay, the company's ability to pay is relevant, and they say, oh, sure, it's possible for the government to pay, no problem. They can just raise taxes. So,
44: but then you would think that labor would argue for arbitration, and they don't. So it's
1: interesting. I know. Yeah. I know. It's very interesting. You also have on an item that's also very much in connection with the Times, the CEO of a big developer explaining that the reason they're not building things, even though lots of projects are approved in Toronto, there's just dozens and dozens of projects that have been through the lengthy approval process and are not being built because the math doesn't work.
44: Yeah, it's just a really important reminder, because especially this week where you get another federal announcement about, you know, supporting the building of new housing, the CEO of Minto Group was saying that it's just that it's been blow after blow, first of all, for developers, but a lot of the costs of it are still way too high. So if the economics aren't working for developers, they will not build. And you can say, you know, oh, woe is me, your profit margins are 13%, but we all know they're not building. So whatever they need, they're not getting it. And that's the way a market works. And so it's just a worthwhile reminder that governments can make announcements, but if the math doesn't work for the people that actually have to put shovels in the ground, literally, they're not going to do it. And so he was saying development fees, there's been some movement, but it's not perfect, and it's not, you know, it's very, very patchy, and that there are other costs that remain really high too. We know them, right? Inputs and labor. So it's a really useful reminder of why we don't have the housing supply we think we would when there have been all these lofty promises.
1: And the passage of time is all part of that too, in the sense that if it takes years and years, people forget that when it takes years to approve a project, the person putting it forward has owned the land, probably borrowed the money to buy it, and is paying interest on that all the way through. And so that's
44: absolutely
1: just
44: right.
1: Another one of these factors. So back to the strike. We had one. It was one of those kind of less than one day efforts on the part of the QP union that works for WestJet for flight attendants. And what's in the deal, as far as you can tell? I mean, it seems similar to the deal done with Air Canada, but not exactly.
44: Yeah, I mean, really big front-loaded wage increases, which at a glance suggest that WestJet employees were underpaid. 18% over the first three years is massive, right? With 13% this October, backdated to January, and then 2.75% in January, and 2.5% the year after. So huge increases. And then, of course, also some of the things that they were really concerned about, which has to do with work on the ground and what they're paid for and when. There's some other details in here, maternity leave and the like. It looks, I mean, to your point, it looks as though there were concessions made on the part of the company that will really do the employees a solid benefit. So, maybe the one day was a for them, definitely a worthwhile disruption.
1: Yeah, well, I argued that the union won in terms of the one day and what it achieved. Because I was trying to sort of say, well, what did that one day achieve? It certainly didn't achieve anything for the airline reputationally or financially. And it certainly didn't achieve anything positive for the hundreds of people who were stranded all over the place for that. Because the one day had a much broader ramification than that. It would be a good case for saying you just stay at the bargaining table for what would have been that same one day and arrive at the same agreement.
44: Well, and let's agree, this is where, because thinking of it as though, right, the company versus the union is how we're now primed to think about these things. It's the same entity at the end of the day. So if the company suffers, the workers will suffer. There will be layoffs if fewer people fly WestJet because they're now worried that they're, you know, there will be disruptions, or they just have a bad taste and bad goodwill in their mouth. This is one of those weird things where the strike hurts the entity that the people are relying on for the wages that are supposed to come. So it's a bit of a weird kind of circular logic problem.
1: It is indeed. A couple of things just before we have to go. Canada-U.S. trade down almost $2 billion in 2 years now. Is this the economy being slower? Is it energy? Is it tariffs? What, I mean, that's quite a large number, and it's going down as opposed to up.
44: Yeah, I mean, it's a combo of things. There's currency factors here, but for sure it's tariffs. And I have to say, John, like if we level up the data that we've seen, we have a merchandise trade surplus that we got this week. That's a fourth consecutive gain. It's a huge number, and we're showing diversification with the world. We got jobs data today that really knocked the socks off, right? We're growing jobs in Canada. Our unemployment rate is falling. The opposite is happening in the U.S. So our trade with America is falling. Our trade with other countries is rising. Their jobs suffered, right, in the most recent month. They lost jobs while we gained them. I have to say, it may be too early to ring the bell, but if you had to say, how are the tariffs working out for you? They're not hurting Canada as much as we thought, and they're definitely starting to hurt the U.S. So hopefully that helps at the trade negotiation table.
1: Yeah, and he's the guy with the election coming up, too, so he's going to be very concerned about that if his policy, his signature policy, if ever there was one, is not working. Last item for today just says here, it's very interesting because people say 57% of Canadians say they prefer to keep their finances completely or mostly separate from their partner, which I find a very high number, and I guess is accompanied by the fact that people consider the opening of a joint bank account to be a more serious matter than deciding to live together. I mean, what is it with people and money when they're living together or getting married that causes them to be so cautious, do you think?
44: Yeah, so interesting that, you know, this the question of combining income was seen as a bigger commitment than buying a house or getting married. And maybe that's because they all go together, right? If you're going to do the one, you ultimately you end up at the other, right? If you're sharing assets. Mm. But it is it goes to sort of how we think of our finances and our independence. And I suspect it has to do with how people are feeling these days about their own prospects, right? And, you know, whether commingling feels unsafe. I will say that in this survey, one of the most interesting things was people feel like financial betrayal is worse than almost any other kind,
1: yeah.
44: Which actually speaks for transparency and sharing, right? To go share the bank account if you can, have your own if necessary, but actually being very open with your partner about your financials is likely to make your union stronger. So it's I thought it was super interesting.
1: Exactly. I think the transparency can lead to some disputes as the world unfolds, but it doesn't lead to a surprise thing that seems more like a betrayal if you discover it, you know, 6 months later.
44: That's right.
1: If you see it,
44: yeah.
1: Some spending that's gone on, you can be mad at the time about it, and that happens all the time. But if you see it 6 months later and you never knew about it, that can be even worse in some respects. So interesting.
44: And you can

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1: Westbound side of the QEW, just by the 403 in Oakville. It looks like we've got some troubles now taking out the left lane. So just a bit of a bunch up through there. Not much else happening on the QEW. A bit slow westbound from Appleby towards the junction. Eastbound Gardner looks good into downtown. The Don Valley Parkway south only slow to Lawrence. Eastbound 401 heavy from the 427 right through the 400. News Talk 1010 weather, 27 for the high today. Very much like yesterday. We've got a chance of showers in towards the afternoon, as well as a risk of a thunderstorm. It will feel more like 34 with the Humidex. Right now, 22, feeling like 29. 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
2: Kind of hard to make all these things add up, but not bad news. The jobs report came out this morning as scheduled from Statistics Canada, and Canada added a surprising 75,000 jobs in the month of July, blowing way past the predictions of economists who'd said 15,000 would be the likely job gain. The country's now up 181,000 jobs since April and 196,000 from a year ago. The unemployment rate down to its lowest point in quite a while at 6.4%. Interestingly enough, the public administration sector, where it's often we're seeing growth even when nothing's happening in the private sector, shed 15,000 jobs last month. The one dark side of this is the youth unemployment rate has remained virtually unchanged at 12.6%. And while it's down over the year, but it's not going down very much. And I just find this interesting, and it's too soon to conclude because it's been way too short a period of time, that the policy of diversifying our economy away from the United States is working. It's too soon for it to be working. Some of the habits that people have been engaging in on a personal basis, not traveling to the U.S. and not doing various things, maybe has some positive impact on local jobs. That's pretty hard to predict or to tell as well. But the bottom line is it's good news, and let's just hope it lasts. I don't have the regional breakdown because Ontario has been suffering more than some other parts of the country because of our dependence on manufacturing and so on. But it's just generally good news, and it sort of tends to indicate, again, you don't want to be too blasé in drawing any conclusions, that the tariff stuff isn't hurting much yet, because I guess, as we keep pointing out, the CUSMA free trade agreement actually has left a lot of our goods continuing to be tariff-free. But it's just interesting that the numbers are so good, way past what everybody predicted. Amanda Galbraith is filling in for me, as it were, because I do Tory's Take at 9:35 on Friday mornings, and I'm sitting here so I can't do both and ask myself questions. Good morning, Amanda. How are you doing?
3: Good morning, John. I have full faith you could ask yourself questions.
2: Well,
3: and
2: I could probably
3: segment.
2: Do that and answer them. One thing you know for sure is my answers would be long, because they always are. So let's talk first about Stephanie Smyth, and she's written this letter to the Chief Electoral Officer of Ontario, and she's saying that the ads that are on the air, paid for by taxpayers and bought by the Ford government, that refers specifically to the Scarborough subway extension as coming along, and there's a Scarborough by-election on, this is all improper and should be counted against the campaign expenses of the Conservatives. Does she have a point at all?
3: I don't know. I think she's, it's clever. Like, I read it, I was like, clever. This is smart. One, it's a question I've never posed, so I don't know the actual rules. Do I think those ads were put in place to influence the Scarborough by-election? No, I do not. Do I think the PCs feel like they have a shot in that riding? No, I do not. So I'm not sure, like, the actual, like, real impact of that. I also am personally a fan of government advertising, because I think government needs to meet people where they are, and that is digital media, that is paid ads. They need to be communicating with them. Does some of this stuff push boundaries at all levels of government at times? But I think if the government wasn't placing ads that the Scarborough subway was moving along, I guarantee you most people would have no idea it's happening. And I do think it's important that they know. So I'd be curious to how this rolls out. My guess is it won't be resolved itself before the by-election does. But it certainly is an interesting political job by Stephanie Smyth, for sure.
2: Just on what you said about the government needing to help people know things, I've heard the ad on, and look, it's 100% accurate, and it's very much a part of who Doug Ford is, where it says, we've reduced this charge, taking away the license sticker and reducing fuel taxes, all 100% true. And then it adds at the end of it, and as a government, we have not raised taxes in the 8 years they've been there. Is that a fact that people need to know in the context of, it's nice to know, I guess, but is that cross over the line at all in terms of being too political as opposed to information you should know?
3: Not to my view, because people, I think people, the best voters are the most informed voters, right? And we need to inform, they should know what they're buying. And, you know, I was at City Hall with you. There was a chorus of people constantly going on and on about how we need to raise taxes. Taxes need to be higher because we have to pay for things. This is how we have a great city. And you held the line at taxes at or below the rate of inflation, like every year. And sometimes that was easier than others. And if this government's posture is, hey, we're not going to increase taxes, and instead we will find different ways to pay for things, or we will spend budgets or whatever, I think that's a reasonable thing for them to communicate with the public. I don't see that as overly partisan.
2: Okay. Let's talk about pure politics for a moment. And that's the poll that's out this morning. And I found it, you know, interesting in a way. And what these horse races at this time in August are not necessarily that relevant, but it is where we are. Because the poll before Chris Alexander showed a 7 or 8 point gap between Olivia Chow and Brad Bradford in favor of Olivia Chow. The poll after Chris Alexander's included showed a seven point gap in favor of Olivia Chow, but with Alexander taking 10. So it didn't really change the competitive dynamics at that moment between Olivia Chow and Brad Bradford, but you added in this new candidate who I've repeated and given you credit for saying that he'd been in a witness protection program since he announced his candidacy, which is a great mystery to me. But what do you make of all this?
3: I think that Chris Alexander may be a blight. Like, we'll see in the fall, right, if he spools up. But thus far, there's no evidence that that is a serious candidacy. So I actually think it's smart of the Bradford campaign. They put out kind of like, they call these spinner's notes, or kind of, you know, which inevitably get reported on by the media, because the whole point is for that to happen.
2: Right.
3: basically said Brad Bradford came in and didn't, like, there was no, like, he's no influence on us. And in fact, it's still a horse race between these two leaders, which to me is a much more sensible message than the, when they first kind of, when Alexander first launched and it was like, he's a spoiler and this will happen. Like, they should ignore him and pay no attention to him. And I think that it behooves them. I also think, you know, we haven't really ever had a real contested mayoral, not with, like, we haven't had a two horse race like this in a long time. It's usually always three candidates. So it'll be interesting to see how these shape up. If I were Bradford's campaign, I'd be happy with where he is at this point, because you don't want to, if he is going to like supersede her, which who knows, right? Incumbency is incredibly powerful. The mayor has, you know, I think some strong things that she's going to be campaigning on. But you don't want to be superseding or running front runner as a challenger at this point. So I actually think both of them are probably where they want to be. Maybe Mayor Chow would like to be a little bit higher in the polling numbers, like above 50. But I still think it's, you know, it's an interesting dynamic. I think it's going to be a very interesting fall.
2: What do you make of the personal approval ratings, where it shows both of them in that kind of truly mediocre zone, where she's a plus 5, and, you know, she could be plus 25. Mr. Carney is at the moment, I think, plus 31. And Brad Bradford is a minus 1, which actually means more people think unfavorably than favorably of him. And that's just interesting, because in municipal politics, of course, there is no party. You vote for a person and for their name.
3: I think that if I was the incumbent mayor, I would want my number there to be higher. Mm-hmm. And I think one of Mayor Chow's strengths is that people like her. Like, they don't blame her for anything personally. They think, you know, the city may not be working correctly or whatever, but they don't think, hey, it's her fault. And I think that is sort of one of her superpowers, or why she's so Teflon at times when, you know, I myself am frustrated by, you know, the zombie apocalypse that is on our streets all the time. Although FIFA proved to us they could clean it up if they have the resources. So it can be done. For Mr. Bradford, Councilor Bradford, I think, you know, I've spoken to you about this, and we've spoken on air about this, is that he has a more aggressive tone, and he knows that too. And I think that is off-putting to some voters, and they need to work to soften that. Or if that's not possible, and sometimes candidates can't, right? It's just not in the offing for them. They have one mode, and it is, I'm going to go and I'm going to run and I'm going to do this. They need to kind of, I think, pull him back from being so forward-facing. Because when you're one-on-one with Brad, he's a very charming person. He's very friendly. But, some of those, like, talking to camera, walk and talks, angry is what to say, but I think he's just intense. More forceful as a candidate. Yeah, exactly. Yeah. Intensity. That's it. That's perfect. It's intense. And they can't, I don't think they're going to train that out of him in the next 2 months. So I think they need to work around
2: manage
3: that.
2: It.
3: For example, exactly. Your campaign on 14, I was a spokesperson for you. And part of it is I did more forward-facing media stuff than normal, especially as you came into the front runner. And that was a deliberate campaign choice we made. Like, perhaps they have something like that, where they put in candidate, like a female spokes who can kind of step in and fill the void a little bit more. And it's not just the Brad Bradford versus Olivia Chow show.
2: Are you surprised that speeding has dramatically increased since the speed cameras were taken out? I guess that's a real shocker, eh?
3: Yeah, no. I mean, weird that now that nobody's watching, people are doing it. No, I think this is a predictable result. I think it's a real shame that they were taken out specifically around school zones. I do take the point around, like, for example, the one that was whatever the moneymaker that kept getting thrown into the lake.
2: Yeah, Parkside Drive.
3: Yeah, Parkside Drive. Like that one to me is there's ways to redesign that road or put in bollards or something where you force people to slow down and it's not just a cash cow. So I think some of these you can make deliberate choices to change street design, but I do think, and I know they were put in place or you supported them, that around school zone, especially as a mom of kids, I think people should slow down. And if this does that, then that's a good thing.
2: Exactly. Okay. Well, you have yourself a great weekend, Amanda, and we'll look forward to chatting. I won't be doing the morning show for a while, but I will, I'm sure we'll encounter each other on the air somewhere along the way, if not off the air. Okay. Have a great weekend.
3: You too.
2: Amanda Galbraith, filling in for the Tories Take that I'll return to doing as next Friday, assuming that's all going back to normal, but we'll see what happens. Coming up, we're going to talk to political strategist and urban planner Aleem Kanji, and he'll talk about the poll. And I have no idea what he's going to say about it. I don't know where he's coming from, but he's a commentator on a lot of this and offers a lot of his thoughts online. But Joe Cristiano just thought of having him in to see what he thinks of the poll, which will be interesting because it is it's another marker along the way in the mayoralty campaign. These polls don't decide anything. As they say, the only poll that counts is the one on election day, but they create a lot of discussion and momentum or lack of momentum inside campaigns, and the public get an impression from them that can impact on their thinking as we head towards voting day. 9:46, Newstalk 1010, Time Saver Traffic.
4: Collision now, southbound side of the 400 through Steeles. The right lane is out, but really no impact on the drive just yet. Eastbound on the 401, that's slow from the 427 out towards the 400. Also an issue, westbound QEW, just by the 403 in Oakville. The left lane is out with a crash, and in Hamilton, there is a stall. Actually, make that a collision. Westbound 403, just by York, the right lane is now blocked off. Get 20 times the points today at Shoppers Drug Mart. 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
2: All right. So here we are at 9:47 on a Friday morning. I'm down to my last 15 minutes in a month-long fill-in for John Moore, who is back. I was just discussing with Joe Cristiano whether he was back in town yet. We don't know that, but doesn't matter. He doesn't come back. Have to come back to town until 1 minute before six on Monday morning. And as long as he does that, Joe and Noah and everybody else will be helping him out to do this show. And I will say thank you very much for listening and for participating in the show as we've gone along. I've really enjoyed having a solid month to do this. You get kind of in the rhythm of doing it after when you do it one day at a time. You don't necessarily get in the rhythm. I should tell you, by the way, that with the help of Healthy Planet, News Talk 1010 is donating $10,000 to the TDSB's Backpacks and School Supplies Drive. 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Aleem Kanji is a political strategist and an urban planner. He has a lot to say oftentimes about elections, some of it online, some of it on the air in places like this. And this big poll coming out, I don't have any idea, Aleem, what you're going to say, which always makes for a more interesting interview. But the poll's out this morning. It shows what it shows. I'm not going to start off by sending you any particular direction. What do you make of it? Are you there, Aleem?
5: Good morning, John. How are you?
2: Yeah, good. What do you make of the poll?
5: Well, I think we're coming on to this at 9:50, right?
2: Yep.
5: I think when we're looking at this, you know, there's a few things that stick out. You know, I had said to your listeners a few weeks ago that we would see Chris Alexander kind of peak at this sort of 7 to 10% range. I think the opportunity is for him that really it doesn't exist is to grow that within a very short amount of time as the days are growing shorter getting to election day. The other thing that pops out of this poll is really the public sentiment around crime and public safety. Look, coming out of the Salsong St. Clair incident, what happened down at the U.S. consulate, it's pretty clear that without a safe city, without good public safety, and without crime running rampant, we really have no foundation of a great city. And so that is on the public's minds. That's on older voters' minds who obviously vote in droves, according to the poll. And it's on females' minds. It's on males' minds. It's this issue is running rampant. But I don't see that changing. You know, we've got Taste of the Danforth in front of us. Whole bunch of festivals still to go at the midway point of the summer, and people are really legitimately concerned about their safety.
2: Yeah, and I think what we were discussing earlier this morning, somebody made mention in one of the roundtables of the fact that, you know, murders are way down, all of which is true, and some of the major crimes, and that's all good news. But they are not taking into account when they look at this issue the fact that on people's streets in their neighborhoods, they are seeing car thefts, they are seeing home invasions, they are seeing, you know, things just happening that they don't like to see, and it makes them uneasy. The subway, you know, transit safety, and that is not registered in the big numbers. It's registered in people's day-to-day experiences, and that's, you know, where it counts particularly, because they're going to be motivated to study that issue carefully and vote because it's something that they feel affects them very personally.
5: That's right. And look, you know, you said it earlier, and this is all true, right? A poll is just a moment in time. You know, it really marks a moment in time. This is why campaigns matter. One of the really notable things, and you know, I do a lot of work at City Hall, is some of the chatter I'm hearing inside of City Hall around perceptions of candidates. And I don't get the sense that we're going to be seeing leading up to future polling. Well, we will see endorsements, but I don't get the sense that we're going to be seeing an overwhelming amount of endorsements for one of the mayoral contenders in Brad Bradford. I think he'll pick up a couple. I'm not sure that'll affect his polling to the extent that perhaps the incumbent mayor will receive more endorsements. This kind of stuff matters, and particularly it matters in that battleground out east in Scarborough. You know, down here in Etobicoke, we kind of know the sense of where voters are going in terms of their political preferences, but specifically in Scarborough, I don't get the sense that Mr. Bradford will pick up endorsements from city councillors. That'll be something to look for. Could affect polling, and obviously more to come in the weeks ahead.
2: Yeah, going from my own personal experience, Salim, I can tell you that when I was a challenger in 2014, and there wasn't an incumbent, Rob Ford was initially, and then he, of course, was substituted for by his brother. But it helped when I was an outsider, as it were. I hadn't been on the city council to have some endorsements, which I did, because it said to people, well, this guy, even though he hasn't been at City Hall, he's seen as credible by these councillors who have been there, and secondly, that I could work with them. And so I think for Mr. Bradford, it would be important for him to have as many endorsements as he could possibly get, just because of those very same things. So we'll see how it all goes. And as you say, and as I said, it's a snapshot in time. And it's just interesting. That's kind of where we stand before the real campaign begins after Labor Day. And they're all not spending their money. The only thing that's a mystery to me out of this poll is why Mr. Alexander isn't out there trying to make a splash in the next couple of weeks before Labor Day, so that people start to get to know who he is. So he makes the debate table. There's a debate coming up, I think, before the end of the month, isn't there?
5: Yep. There is, you know, look, whether we call him a novelty candidate, a paper candidate, you know, someone who's kind of running in stealth in the bunker, you know, he's doing perhaps what he's setting out to do, which is to suck up the 7 to 10 points, something I said to your listeners would happen, in order to ensure that there is support taken away from one of the main candidates in Bradford, and perhaps less so from Olivia Chow. So, look, he really hasn't been out there. Maybe he's been at his cottage the last 10 days or so, but we haven't heard anything. The policy he's put out really focuses around foreign affairs and things happening in China. It just doesn't matter to Toronto voters. I'm not saying those issues aren't important. I don't think they will impact.
2: He's not going to win an election on that. Aleem Kanji, a political strategist and urban planner, thank you very much for offering your insights on the poll. I'll be back in just a minute to say goodbye from a month of filling in for John Moore, and to move us on to the Jerry Agar show on News Talk 1010.
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2: Well, in the absence of being able to wind Jerry Agar up, which I love, the last 10 minutes of the show, we got 2 minutes, and it's a pleasure to be with Deb Hutton always. And you're going to be filling in for Jerry this morning. And what are you going to be featuring on the show?
3: Well, I'm going to open the show talking about mandatory treatment, involuntary treatment, compassionate treatment, whatever phrase you want to use, whatever moniker you want to put on it. Essentially, if people are becoming both a danger to themselves and the community, and it's the second part that I think is new and unique, we need to find a way to put them into care. Well, and it's happening out west, yeah. And it's just, we have to do that.
2: And you know, those things are controversial, but one thing mm-hmm. I will say is the status quo is not working.
3: Absolutely.
2: You know, there are just people, I was talking to someone, I had dinner with someone this week who'd gone to Toronto and they're not here all that often. They actually live outside the country, but they're from here. Mm-hmm. And they took pictures of what they saw on the street, people openly using drugs and poor souls. I mean, there are people who have terrible problems in their lives and they're just there because there's nowhere else for them to go, whether it's voluntarily or otherwise. But the status quo is just not working. So in that sense, it's worth exploring any alternative to see if we can, for the sake of those people and the community, as you say.
3: Yeah, and we're wrapping up, and I know you're going to go, and thanks for being here this last month. It's been great. I know you're going to miss it. Donald Trump also appointed an envoy on anti-Semitism, an ambassador-level position. I've got him in the second hour of the Jerry Agar Show.
2: That'll be interesting to hear what he's doing and what his take is, including his take on what we're doing.
3: Absolutely.
2: Here in Canada, which is maybe not
3: looking for some advice. Sure.
2: Okay, Deb, we'll look forward to that show. Deb Hutton, who normally is on from 2 to 4, but today is on from 10 to 12. And I think things return more to normal next week with John Muirbeck, and I think Jerry Agar's back too.
0: Yeah.
2: And I'll be here from time to time because I enjoy it and because I hopefully can add something to the discussion. But thank you for listening over the last 4 weeks, and we'll look forward to hearing from John Muir about his vacation when he gets back. It's a long time to be away for a month. But thank you for continuing to listen to 1010. It's a powerhouse, and it's a very important voice in this marketplace. Thanks a lot. Bye for now. Have a good weekend.
4: What's up? Alien here. You know, from space. And... Whoa, I'm loving people's reaction.
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29: Good morning. I'm Stuart McGinn. Overcast skies today and tomorrow with a chance of rain both days as well. 22 degrees right now. The forecast after the news. A new poll shows Mayor Olivia Chow remains in the top spot in the lead up to this fall's municipal election. Toronto police will soon update their investigation into last month's shooting at the Salsa on St. Clair Festival. And officials are repeating their frustration with the Ford government's speed camera ban in the face of new data this morning. Details on these and other stories coming up, but first. 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
30: Southbound side of the 400, just approaching Steeles, there is a crash off to the right shoulder. Cruiser blocking the right lane, but there is zero impact on your drive. Eastbound on the 401 looks slow, 427 to the 400. That's about it. South Parkway, busy to Lawrence. A bit of a tie-up heading towards Don Mills. It looks like problems also cleared out of the way. Westbound on the QEW, just by the 403 in Oakville. 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
29: The front runner in this fall's race for mayor, according to a new poll. Fresh numbers from Liaison Strategies this morning put Chow at 47% support, with Brad Bradford at 40%, and the newest candidate to join the race, former MP Chris Alexander, at 10%. Pollster David Fallinton explains what else stood out in the numbers.
31: I think the bigger question is these undecided voters. Mm-hmm. 1 in 5 Torontonians are still undecided, and a lot of people have sort of parked their vote with Olivia Chow or Brad Bradford. Mm-hmm. Can they solidify that support and actually get them out to the polls?
29: Voters are still split at 46% apiece on whether or not they feel the city is currently headed in the right direction. Toronto Police and Chief Myron Demkew will be providing an update next hour on the investigation into the shooting at the Salsa on St. Clair Festival last month. Demkew hinted yesterday that an arrest has been made. The targeted shooting claimed the lives of two men and left four innocent bystanders injured. The police update comes ahead of another major street festival in the city this weekend. Roughly 1.5 million people are expected to attend the Taste of the Danforth. New numbers are reviving frustrations with the Ford government's ban on speed cameras. Data from Guelph, Toronto, and Ottawa shows in the 6 months since the cameras were shut off, the proportion of drivers exceeding posted speed limits has more than tripled to 12%. Maddie Simiaticki is the director of Infrastructure Institute at the University of Toronto. He says part of the problem is the way some roads have been designed.
32: If you drive at 40 kilometers an hour on the Bloor Viaduct, you feel like you're crawling along and people are passing you and often giving you dirty looks. So, you know, the way, so what we have to do, if we're not going to use speed cameras, which is one method, then we're going to have to put what we call road diets, often narrowing the lanes, putting in traffic lights, and people are going to not like that either.
29: Officials say it's still too early to know if the increase in speeding has led to an increase in collisions. And in sports, for a second straight day, the Blue Jays went to extra innings yesterday, but this time things didn't go in their favor. They lost 3-2 to the Chicago Cubs in a back-and-forth game, ending on an error that was made by catcher Brandon Valenzuela.
33: The steal throw to third gets away. PCA's going to score, and the Cubs win it. They held on so long, but the Blue Jays eventually could not keep the Cubs away. And a throw to third, getting loose, ends up winning it for Chicago.
29: Toronto remains 3.5 games back of a playoff spot today. They're getting ready for a weekend series in Philadelphia against the Phillies. You can tap into breaking news anywhere. Keep in touch by downloading the CTV News app. News Talk 1010 weather, cloudy skies to take us into the weekend with a 60% chance of showers and risk of thunderstorms today. The high this afternoon, 27 degrees with a humidex of 34. Tomorrow, more of the same, a chance of showers and a risk of thunderstorms with a high of 29 and a humidex of 37. Sunday will be the nice day of this weekend with sunshine and a high of 28 degrees. Right now it's 22, feeling like 30. I'm Stuart McGinn. Our next update at 11 o'clock on News Talk 1010.
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6: Deb Hutton filling in for Jerry this morning, last day of his vacation. He will be back with all of us on Monday. Looking forward to listening to him and hearing all about his tour around, I guess, North America. Christina, was he? No? She's eating. Sorry. That's the worst. That is absolutely the worst, eating your breakfast.
7: He rode to Manitoba on his bike.
6: Oh, okay. Because I know he was going up and over Lake Superior, I think, at one point.
7: Yes, he went through Northern Ontario, yep. but he's coming back trying to take the Gordie Howe Bridge.
6: Ah, well, we will hear about that if Donald Trump lets him actually do that. There was a story this morning that caught my attention, and it is about, I referred to it with John Tory just a few minutes ago. There's a whole bunch of names for it. You can call it mandatory care. You can call it involuntary treatment, compassionate care, whatever name it uses, whatever name you prefer. It is about saying, as a society, we are not doing ourselves, and we are most importantly not doing individuals with severe addiction and mental health challenges any favors by letting them live on the street without care. It is something that is happening throughout the country. And the story this morning I read was suggesting that Ontario's big urban mayors, so it's a group of the big guys, essentially, minus Toronto, are proposing supporting the Ford government in moving forward on this when the Association of Municipalities meets in Ottawa next week. Now, we reached out to the president or chair for this year of the Ontario Big Mayors Association, Big City Mayors, and we were told that the story is not true. But I am disappointed if that is the case, because I think it is past time that we actually, and we've got to deal with it within the context of the charter and individual rights, but we cannot let individuals literally die on the street. That is not compassionate, and that is not, rights aside, quite frankly, I don't think what this country is about. As I said, it's a proposal that's happening further west than Ontario, to their credit. Here's Premier of Manitoba, a New Democrat, I'll remind you, Wab Canoe, talking about it late last year.
8: The person who is too caught up in their addiction to be able to take care of themselves is no longer going to decide how safe the rest of the community is. Instead, the rest of the community is going to step up, get them the treatment that they need, but most importantly say, we're taking back our streets, we're taking back our communities, we're taking back our bus stops, and we're going to make Manitoba safe again.
6: How well said. It's not just about the individual who, as you heard Premier Canoe say, is not in a position to be able to make smart decisions on their own behalf. It is also about them not dictating what we are seeing day in, day out, particularly in our large communities like Toronto, but also other large cities here in Ontario, what we see each and every day. Do you have a problem with this? 416-872-1010. Because I know there will be the hue and cry from the Civil Liberties Association. There will be court challenges in each of the provinces. Alberta, by the way, brought in a form of care. They're actually building two corrections facilities, I think about 150 beds each in Alberta and Calgary, to take individuals and put them into treatment. But I just don't believe we are being humane. I don't believe believe we are actually being compassionate by not moving forward. I don't. I think it is exactly the opposite. And if you spend any time in the downtown core in particular, but it's no longer exclusively in the downtown core of big cities, you will see literally block after block, day after day, individuals just sprawled out, either because of addictions or because of mental health, and in some cases, both. And in many cases, it's unclear what came first, because we know the two are connected. We have to do something about it. Now, the Ontario government about a year ago announced that they'd be looking at it in the context of corrections. It's been a year. And for a premier who so readily will pick up on an issue and just drive it and make it happen, I think this has to be something that he does sooner rather than later. 416-872-1010. Want to take your calls, want to take your texts on this. It's an important issue, and I appreciate the other side, but we're not being compassionate by letting people just literally live on the streets in distress. Start the conversation with Mark. Hey, Mark.
9: Hi, Deb. Deb, at some point in time, some people's rights began to supersede other people's rights. So my right to use the public transit has now diminished because somebody's living in the subway stop, or someone's living in the bus transit. And I'd like to know when some people got more rights than I did.
6: Thanks for the call, Mark. I appreciate it. And you know, as I said, I think Wab Kanew on the left of the spectrum in Manitoba, I think he said it very well by saying they have no longer the ability to make good decisions about themselves. And yet they are, because of that, dictating what the rest of us, as you heard Mark say, are living with. You know, my daughter's in a camp this week that is about exploring the city. She did it last year and this year, and she loves it. Because as much as she grew up in Toronto, was born in Toronto, raising her in Toronto, goes to school in Toronto, we don't live downtown. We don't come downtown a lot. And I'll tell you, what she has seen this week in camp is unbelievable. She's 12. Now she's in a structured environment. But how can you, whether you're 12 or 22 or 82, look at our streets and think, we are a compassionate, we are a wealthy, by all standards, society, and yet this is what we're letting happen on our streets. 416-872-1010, that's the way to send me a text, it's the way to call, and if you're listening on the iHeartRadio app, send me a talk back and have your say on this really important issue. John, what's your take on this?
10: Well, look, I'm in the security business, and our security guards deal with this on a daily basis, and I've seen this issue getting worse by the day. You know, there's two aspects of this. There's the people who are out there who can't fend for themselves and who can't move and talk and speak and looking for something deep. And then you have the violent folks that are out there with mental illnesses that are affecting people like merchants and people going to work in the morning and everything else. I think where this breaks down is there are laws that can help get these people into some help, but only temporarily. And, you know, a Form 1 that gives them access to a doctor at a hospital for an assessment, that's the issue where it begins, because it stops on the assessment, and the assessment only lasts for so long, and they're right back out in the street again. And, you know, we need to change the laws a little bit, I think, to maybe get these people some real help and get them into help where they don't have that decision first off when they begin with. They have to get into the help and see what happens. There's probably a large possibility of curing a lot of this mental illness and addiction problems if we could give it a real shot. But it's broken. It's a broken system.
6: 100%, John. Thanks so much for the call. Yeah, and the Alberta framework, they call it, that was introduced, I think, about a year or so ago, actually says a loved one, a police officer, or someone who is in the addiction field can make a proposal that an individual be put into treatment, whether they choose to be or not. To me, that's compassion. Rob, what do you think about this?
11: Hi there. Well, I'm calling from London, and I think per capita, we're one of the worst cities for open drug use. Our downtown, which was once kind of the pride of our city, we have some beautiful buildings and historic properties, and that nobody wants to go downtown because of the amount of open drug use. And we only have really one counselor that is championing changing things, and she's been vilified by the other counselors and by our mayor, and now she's running for mayor in the city. But, you know, one thought I had is, like, can the province not take over? Because clearly mayors in these big cities, they don't have the solution. It's getting, as the previous caller said, it's getting worse, not better. And so I think, you know, we need to go to the next level and, you know, clean up our downtowns. And, you know, if someone is committing crimes in the public and making it safe or unsafe for all of the residents of a city, why aren't we arresting these people? Why are we just allowing it?
6: 100%, Rob. And listen, one of the things we can all do, because as I said, the impetus for this story was an article suggesting that the Ontario big city mayors, they're meeting next week as part of the Association of Municipalities annual conference, were looking at asking the province to do this. We were told by the president, the chair of Ontario's big city mayors, that the story's false. Don't know exactly what that means, but let's actually make this an election issue. At the municipal level, let's actually endorse candidates who say enough is enough. What we're doing right now, I don't think anyone, regardless of your stand on this issue, can say is working. So I'd rather try something new and get people into treatment and hopefully on a path for a better life than to just accept this is what we live in. We're going to check in on traffic, and when we come back, oh, you know what? I need to tell you something quickly. Bob Reed's off today. It is the month of August, lots of vacations. So I am sorry to tell you, no touchdowns and fumbles today. But we are going to check in on traffic. And when we come back, did you know that fast walking can actually be good for your brain? 10:16, time now for News Talk 1010, Time Saver Traffic.
30: There is a stalled vehicle on the 401 westbound in the express out by Bayview. The right lane is out. A brief tie-up behind it. Once you get past that, it opens right up. Also a collision on the 403 westbound. It's in the collectors just south of the 401. The left lane is blocked off. Brief delay there. The Gardner East into downtown looks great. North Parkway loading up between Eglinton and Lawrence. The southbound side slow 401 to Lawrence. Overall, everything much lighter than normal. And just a reminder, the Danforth is now closed between Broadview and Jones. That's for the taste of the Danforth this weekend. News Talk 1010 weather. We're going up to 27 degrees today, very much like yesterday. Muggy and a chance of some showers, as well as a risk of a thunderstorm later this afternoon. With the Humidex, it will feel like 34. Right now, 22, feeling like 29. Are you planning to dig? 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I'm Tali Cohen. Your next update at 10:30 on News Talk 1010 Toronto.
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1: A little musical interlude to set up the next topic. Walking fast downtown. Here's the headline. Fast walkers in their 80s have half the risk of cognitive decline. I think we all know walking is good for your body, no matter what your age is. But fast walking, and in particular, not only for your physical health, but for your mental health as well. Dr. Mitch is our News Talk 1010 chief medical correspondent. He's an ER physician as well, and he joins me now. Hey, Dr. Mitch.
2: Hey, I hope everyone's having a great day.
1: Well, it's Friday, so why not?
2: Yeah.
1: Exactly. So why is it good to be, as the article says, a super mover?
2: It doesn't mean you're moving furniture. We're talking about the speed with which you walk. And it sort of makes sense. It's a study in neurology published July 14th. And basically, they looked at a whole bunch of data, a whole bunch of studies. Average age of these people was 84, over 4,000, almost 4,000 older adults. And they took the data and grouped them into people who walked at average speed, people who walked about 1.5 times faster, and they called those people the super movers. And then they looked at what happened to their brains. Were they more likely to become demented? Were they more likely to have cognitive decline? And then they did MRIs in some of those studies, and in some of the studies, they actually studied the person's brains post-mortem after they had passed. And lo and behold, they found if you were a super mover, you are much less likely to show signs of dementia, cognitive decline, whatever you want to call it. And if you did show signs of it, they progressed much slower than in your slower moving compatriots. In the studies where they actually looked at the scans or they looked at them post-mortem, what was found that was really fascinating was, especially post-mortem, they saw some of the changes that you would see in a brain of someone who had Alzheimer's or any of the other forms of dementia. It just seemed that these people were more resilient and didn't show the symptoms. So they may have had the same amount of quote-unquote damage to their brain, but for the same amount of damage, they didn't suffer the same amount of decline in function. All these things, really super. And on the face of it, what that would tell me is, get out there, walk, get some activity, be active. And we already know that, right? From everything else we've ever talked about in terms of cognitive decline, saving your brain, we know that being active is good for you. Here's the caveat. It's an observational study. They didn't randomly take half the people who were over the age of 80 and say, you walk fast, and the other half and say, you don't walk so fast, and see what happens. These were people who self-selected. Well, maybe if you're a fast mover, you're genetically more able to do it and therefore protected from dementia. Maybe you're healthier. That's why you're able to walk faster. So you have to take a study like this, and I'll say in quotation marks, with a grain of salt. But having said that, we know that moving, being active, is much better than being sedentary. We know that if you're able to move faster, that means that you're actually using your brain more to coordinate, to keep track of what's going on and all of that. So it makes logical sense, but I wouldn't be too hard on people, and I would just say, listen, get out and walk. Take a walk after lunch, after breakfast, after supper. Take the dog out. If you don't have a dog, get the neighbor's dog and take it out for a walk. But the idea being to be as active as you can. And the more active, obviously, the better. And if you're not used to being active, start gradually, right? Don't rush into this. Build yourself up gradually.
1: Are there other things that we can do to stave off decline? I mean, obviously, good eating, good health, those sorts of things. But I mean, are there supplements? Are there, you know, what has been shown to at least supplement your ability to stave off as much as possible if you don't have a genetic predisposition?
2: So I know people are going to throw things at me, although I don't know if you can do that over the radio. But there is no supplement that has been proven consistently to protect your brain.
1: Okay.
2: What always has been shown that a healthy diet protects your brain. Now, what's the difference? Yeah, resveratrol in red wine may have been good, but all the studies that showed giving people resveratrol made no difference. Ginkgo biloba, acai seeds, all these things. When you then give people a supplement based on X, Y, or Z, maybe it works, maybe it doesn't. There's something particular about eating a healthy diet. You get more out of fruits and vegetables than you do on the supplements that may be derived partially from the fruits and the vegetables. And that has to do with the combination of components, how they're put together, everything else that's in there. So my recommendation would be, you want to have a healthy brain? Use it. Exercise it, learn new skills, be socially engaged with other people, because we know that social contact keeps your brain healthy. You want to get even better? Volunteer. If you volunteer, not only do you help people, which we know is good for your brain, but you're in the community, you're interacting with people, also good for your brain. Eat a healthy diet, mainly fruits and vegetables, what we've called the Mediterranean diet, for want of better terminology, with your main source of calories being your fruits, your vegetables, healthy nuts. Olive oil is the oil that you're using to add, if you need to add oil, with fish and fowl as your source of, we'll call it meat-based proteins. And red meat is a supplement from time to time. So being active, using your brain, maybe volunteering, eating healthy, and then the last component in all of this is sleep. Study after study after study has shown that you really do need somewhere between 6 and 8 hours of sleep a night, restful sleep, good sleep. And if you're having trouble with that, I sympathize with you in more ways than you can imagine. Remember, I'm an emergency room doc. Need I say more? My shifts are weird, my hours are bizarre, and my amount of sleep, it's the classic line. I tell people, do what I say, not what I do. But you really do need 6 to 8 hours of sleep, and sleep does so many different things for our bodies, and it's a neglected, right? We have so many things going on. You got to get the kids to school, you got to get up early, work, all these things just conspire, and the only time you have to give up seems to be your sleeping time. And so my argument would be, try and protect it as much as possible. And if you can't sleep in during the week, I understand, try and get a few extra hours on the weekend if you can, and that may help.
1: I'm screwed.
2: All those things are important for your brain.
1: I'm screwed.
2: you think you are? Imagine how I am, right?
1: I know, I'm no emergency room doctor, that's for sure, but man, I cannot get more than about 5 hours a night max.
2: But do you nap during the day?
1: No, I've napped, I think, 3 times in my life, and my mom would tell you that includes when I was a baby. So there you go. It's just, some people sleep well, some people don't.
2: Yep. And so you try and compensate in other ways, right? By being active, by taking good care of yourself in terms of that. Remember that if you have diabetes, if you have high blood pressure, all those things will damage your brain. You want to make sure your sugars are under control. You want to make sure that your high blood pressure is under control. And if you're overweight, you want to lose that extra weight, because especially weight that's around the belly, that visceral fat, the fat that really is around your organs deep inside your belly, that's very metabolically active. Turns out all sorts of inflammatory things. And so it really can do a number on your heart, on your blood vessels, and on your brain. So those are other things that you can do to increase the chance that you'll live not just older, but with a good brain as you're doing it.
1: Well, with all that advice heading into a

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1: Deb Hutton sitting in for this Jerry's last day of vacation. He'll be back in his regular spot. All of us looking forward to that next week at 10 a.m. And that means Jim Richards is filling in for me. So set your clocks to 2 o'clock. You'll have a double dose of Jim Richards for a Friday afternoon. Last week, the mayor's race here in Toronto got quite a shakeup, I think. We, time will tell.

0: candidates have until August the 21st, so just 2 weeks, I guess, today, to declare their intentions and file their papers. But Chris Alexander, a former diplomat, a former MP from Ajax, a former federal minister in the Harper government, said that he was throwing his hat into the ring. He did that right here on News Talk 1010 on More in the Morning with John Tory. Here's Chris Alexander last Wednesday.
1: Well, earlier this year, I was hoping, like a lot of people, that there would be other candidates who aren't on council right now. There were a lot of names bandied about. For various reasons, they stepped back. And then people started coming to me saying, Chris, you haven't done municipal politics in the past, but these are big, complex problems that Toronto's facing, that the GTA is facing. Ontario and Canada are trying to adapt to new circumstances. We need someone who can help Toronto adapt.
0: So that was his rationale for why he entered the race. In the grand scheme of things, relatively late, although I think most of us acknowledge that the race really gets going after Labor Day, where you've got about 6 or 7 weeks before Election Day. Someone who watches politics at all levels and knows a thing or two or three about the numbers behind these races is John Wright. He's a veteran pollster. He's CEO of Canada Pulse Insights, and he joins me now. Welcome back to the show, John.
2: Great to be with you, Deb.
0: So we have a new poll out. We had one come out the day he announced, which obviously didn't have his name in it. That poll had Chow at 49, Bradford at 41, and someone else at 10. They've done that poll again. Liaison Strategies is the pollster. Those numbers are now 47-40. And the 10 actually sits with Chris Alexander, with three people choosing others. Your take on that week's worth of two different polls?
2: Well, a few things. Number one, Olivia Chow's new best friend is Chris Alexander, because as long as Chris Alexander stays in the race and there's a group of people who want to have a third choice in this, it tends to draw from Brad Bradford. And you're seeing that right here. So when you have a distinct ballot between one candidate to another, it's pretty easy to get closer. Now this is going to draw away. Number two, there's 20% undecided. Those people oftentimes don't show up to the polls. So we can say, okay, some of them will, some of them won't. But the real issue for me right now is looking at how many people actually know Chris Alexander. You're going to find 61% of the poll people have no impression of him whatsoever, because they don't know anything about him. That compares to roughly 3 in 10 of Brad Bradford. Most know who he is. But what that says is that someone's going to paint his wagon. If they were probably in the Bradford camp, they want to diminish him so that Bradford becomes the option. So you're right. We're not seeing any of the early days of skirmishing yet, but we will after Labor Day. But the objective of the Bradford camp will be to move in a direction where they fill in the 61% who are not familiar with him, including the soft voters who have gone to him, and move them back over to Bradford as being the one who can actually, you know, be the effective person to defeat the mayor. So this is an interesting dynamic where somebody's come into the field. It's draining from the primary opposition candidate to the mayor. And now that primary opposition candidate, Brad Bradford, is going to have his campaign diminish the stature of Chris Alexander so that he can move back into contention for the vote.
0: So the interesting question that comes to mind for me, John, is if 60% of Torontonians don't know him, do you actually, if you're the Bradford folks, do you want to shine a light on who he is, even in a negative vein? Because if they can keep Alexander's numbers low, then Alexander can't be in the debate. And so the chances of many people knowing who he is, because he's not a well-known commodity in Toronto politics, I actually think diminishes.
2: Well, you raise some good points. I can't think at the moment that if you've got 35 candidates on that list, and there are roughly 35 candidates, and you've got three who are bulking up the numbers there, that he can be excluded from debates. Like, I mean, he will be, you know, just the same way Anthony Feary last time made it onto the debates. Chris Alexander, by the numbers that he has here, will probably be on those debates. Number two, this is the time where you have to paint wagons. And right. we know Olivia Chow, and whether it be the candidate Bradford or it be a proxy, a group or something that digs stuff up, I think the key thing right now is to say basically, you know, he grew up in Toronto. He was away. He was living in Ajax. He's been back in Toronto since 2022. He's not exactly a carpetbagger, but the question is really whether or not he's in touch with some of these issues. There may be some other things that he did when he was a federal cabinet minister that may be able to shine the light on that. Rest assured, there are going to be opposition people at the moment digging up what they can, because even if they can diminish 5 or 6 points off of him, Bradford then narrows the lead that Olivia Chow has. Look, it's a little bit like right now where Mark Carney is so far ahead, not just because of Mark Carney and the Liberals and what they're doing, but also because the NDP is so low in the polls that that vote goes in his direction. It's much the same here. Alexander's pulling 10 points. If they can get him down to 3 and run an effective campaign against the mayor, then it tightens the race. But right now, you know, Chris Alexander, people really don't know who he is and what he stands for. So I think they're obliged to fill that space.
0: Yeah, I agree with you that you referenced this. I wouldn't have Bradford himself do it. He has to look like a mayor in waiting and someone who can take on Chow and ignore Alexander completely, I think. I don't think he goes toe-to-toe with him very much. And to the extent that he can find anything, his team can find anything that puts Chow and Alexander together, it might sound kind of silly, but on issues, the better. So I'm over here leading the opposition, and you know, Chow and Alexander believe in something different. I do want to talk a little bit about Bradford. What in this poll would make their camp happy, and what would concern them?
2: Well, what would make them happy would be that they are still relatively in contention. I mean, 47-40 before we get into the season of where we're having debates and when we're having the ballots. I mean, the Island Airport is not dead yet. It may still be alive. There are some other issues that are going to percolate, but we have yet to see the issue narrow into its ballot question. What is going to drive people to the polls? The other thing is, you know, I would say that Chow's base, I mean, they're always there, and they do have proxy organizations that make the case for her, but you can get pretty complacent. I mean, if you get a hot summer, you get it followed by a voting day in October where people say, you know what, she's just going to win, then you have a problem, because people don't go out and you rev people up and going, you know, you get them out for your own party or your own vote. So I think there's a lot of time to organize. There's still a lot of time to paint the other parties. But also Bradford himself has to find those one or two issues rather than the many that are going to provide that ballot question for him to succeed. So I think you're also right that, you know, if you paint this picture as, you know, I am the one who can take Toronto in this particular direction, and those two are Tweedledee and the other one,
0: yeah,
2: then I think that that's also part of the strategy. But I don't think we're there yet. Possibly the first week that everybody takes the kids back to school is the first week people start thinking about this stuff. And I would watch for this for the week that follows. That's when the needle will start to register on what the issues and the ballot questions are going to be.
0: Regardless, it's going to be an interesting few months here in the city of Toronto. And I hope, personally and selfishly, with a different outcome than we've got. John Wright is a veteran pollster, CEO of Canada Pulse Insights. Thanks, as always, for your time.
2: Always great to see you, Deb. Take care.
0: Thank you. Listen, coming up on Party for Two, I've got John Tory Jr. joining me. It is brought to you by Kotak Law, your long-term disability lawyers. We are going to move from municipal politics to the federal arena. Scott Reed's going to join me and talk about the fact that Pierre Poilievre is losing his 7th caucus member. 10:45, time now for News Talk 1010, Time Saver Traffic.
3: Just getting word of some new troubles on the 404 South. It looks like it's just through Finch on the approach to Shepherd. We've got the right lane blocked off with a stall, so it does come to a bit of a halt on the approach. And then you've got some volume just over the 401 heading down to Lawrence. The Don Valley Parkway northbound loading up now past Don Mills up through York Mills. And now on the 401 westbound in the Collectors just by Renforth, there's a stall taking out the right lane. Eastbound 401 heavy 427 towards the 400, and eastbound around Gardner, really not bad at all in towards downtown. News Talk 1010 weather today, 27 degrees for the high. It will feel more like 34 with the humidity. Very much like yesterday, it will be mainly cloudy. We've got a chance of showers later on this afternoon, as well as the risk of a thunderstorm. Right now, 22, feeling like 30. 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
0: So Pierre Poilievre got some more bad news this week. The seventh of his caucus members have announced that he's leaving. Larry Brock is a member from Brantford, Brant South, Six Nations here in Southern Ontario. So as I said, that brings the number to seven. We've had four defections under Poilievre's leadership, one appointment to the Senate, and another MP from the Saskatchewan area who had originally said she would not be running in the next election, but has now said she will be leaving. While this is not, I don't think, personally akin to floor crossing or even taking a Senate appointment, it is nonetheless getting that number of people no longer in the caucus of Pierre Poilievre to a significantly high number. Joining me to talk about this and give his perspective on how detrimental this is, if at all, and talk a little bit about the federal political landscape is our expert for CTV and News Talk 1010 when it comes to politics, Scott Reed, also a former advisor in the Liberal circles. How are you, Scott?
1: Not bad. You can't introduce me as an expert and read the text board comments. Okay, those two things are not compatible. I am not referred to as an expert. We can't say on air what I am referred to as, but it definitely is not the word expert.
0: All right. Well, I've got you anyhow. So we'll take you this morning to give your thoughts, if not your expertise on this. Big deal, no big deal. What's your take on it?
1: I think it's a big deal, but this is like a candle burning down as opposed to a fire in your house, in the sense that it's a gradual statement of disaffection. That's how I read this. And, you know, it would be true to point out that, look, lots of people step down. If you take a look at previous parliaments, what's the relative pace of members of parliament who decide to step away before the next election, and how does that stack up? Here's what I know. Since the election, he's lost 7 members. His leadership has been marked now, since the arrival of both Donald Trump and Mark Carney, by one string of setbacks after another. That's just the cold, hard truth of it. And I think you're seeing some people say, I'd rather go to the other side with the 4 members. And you're seeing some people say, I would just rather do something else. I'm not on board. You're seeing many others who are like, I'm still enthusiastic about the project. I'm there for Pierre. I believe in this brand of conservatism. But you are seeing an unusual number of people who are either choosing to 100% defect or to just decide to do something else with their life. And that's unusual, and that's a problem for Pierre Poilievre. And it's particularly a problem because it's almost the only news he makes. The only news he's making is bad.
0: Yeah, I mean, my take on this, less a defection, although, as I said, I think the number 7 right in a year is a big deal. I think this is a guy who does not see a path to government in the short to midterm, and so has decided to go back to a job that he had before. So it's not any more positive for Pierre Poilievre, but I think he looked at the numbers, he looked at the leadership and said, I'm going to be sitting on backbench for a long time, and I could actually go and do a job I like. There's other stuff out there too. I mean, there's the polling numbers that just on the ballot have the Liberals in a I think a good solid lead, not a runaway lead. And there's also been a recent poll just this week saying that they really don't have an obvious choice to unseat Mark Carney. And to the extent that there is a choice for Canadians, it's Stephen Harper, the former leader of the Conservatives, which, I mean, if nothing else, has to be an ego blow for Poilievre.
1: Yeah, for sure. It's all discouraging. And look, those kinds of polls are very speculative. The truth of the matter is that Stephen Harper is still only ranks as half of what the number one contender was, which is none of
0: these
1: characters.
0: Yeah.
1: So, but I don't put too much stock in that. I'll tell you the one polling number I do put stock in. And Nick Nannos released that poll. He released another poll, just a traditional sort of horse race poll. It actually had the Liberals with quite a big lead. Others have had them with a more narrow lead. Set all that aside, the number that I found striking is Nick Nannos asked for preferred prime minister, and Carney has a 38-point advantage over Poilievre. 38 points. Not 38% of Canadians say I prefer Mark Carney, but 38% over top of Poilievre. And so I don't know if Larry Brock is stepping back because he doesn't think they're going to be able to form government next election. I don't know if he's stepping away because he's thinking, you know what, I don't like where this leadership is at. I don't like this version of the Conservative Party. You hear that from a lot of Conservatives these days as well. But I know that Poilievre needs a win. He needs something, because right now Canadians look and they say there are two people who could be prime minister given the nature of our system, and only one of these people is in the conversation. Not I have a slight preference for one of these people, but one of these people is just not in the game. And I just think like that's a really tough spot to fight through. That's a really tough spot to be in. And when you're bleeding from your own base, like you see in your caucus, it starts to give rise to discouragement. Like, you have to be worried there isn't a run on the bank at some point. Wait till these by-elections are had. Here's the other thing I'd add. Wait till these by-elections occur. If they should lose Brampton and if they should lose Saskatchewan, imagine if they lost a Saskatchewan seat. Now, you would think that's impossible, but according to the numbers, it's not. Because it's an urban seat in Saskatchewan. Carney's most popular politician on the prairies. So imagine the blow that would be come October, November, December, whenever that by-election is held. If Polly were to lose all these by-elections, including a Saskatchewan seat, I think at that point, caucus might really start to go, what are we up to here?
0: Yeah, and because we know they do have the ability to do it. I mean, just ask some of the former conservative leaders. The only bright spot, I think, in the poll we were talking about in terms of who could replace, who could unseat Mark Carney for conservatives is there really wasn't anyone within Polyev's caucus. So it's not as though he is running from a challenger who could take a seat. I think that is the only positive note from my perspective for Polyev. So the question becomes, Scott, and I know it's hard as a liberal to give this advice, but you know, what can he do? What should he do? Because the one thing I know he shouldn't do is all the infighting and the silly kind of, I call it, high school politics games that seem to be taking place. But I do wonder, I mean, how should he position himself, particularly when it comes to tariffs and Trump?
1: I think he should wrap himself in the flag. And I think that his position on this should be to narrow the distance between himself and Carney, because I see people, I think the people look at it as a relative, it's almost like a time of war, and they see it as a project of national enterprise. And so rather than looking for what's your tiny angle on this where you can bring criticism, or as he's been saying many, many, many times, look, Carney promised he'd have a deal. If it was me, I'd already have a deal. I don't think that's credible. I don't think people think that's true. I don't think that's a comparison he wants to invite. So I would try to narrow the distance between himself and Carney and appear to be very supportive under the rubric of there are national interests at stake. I'm not going to play small time petty politics on this. And I would look for differences elsewhere. But the other thing I would do is I would try to take for granted the base vote that he has. And what do I mean by that? That sounds pejorative. Take it for granted. But that's what you have to do. When you are a liberal leader, you often have to take for granted some of those more left votes in your coalition and say, you know what, ultimately, I don't think those people are going to have another place to go, or I'm not so scared of the NDP that I can't do them. And I'm going to move my party into the middle and I'm going to focus on centrist issues. I think he has to do the same at the base. Like when he puts out that boxing video, when he goes on Joe Rogan, when he, spends all of his time in British Columbia, not talking about energy issues, but inflaming concerns about court rulings and whether everybody's private property is going to be seized. When he, stands and celebrates the loss of a BC Conservative leadership candidate because he doesn't like what part of the party she lines up on. All of that is harmful. So, like, take care of your knitting. Take some of those hard right guys for granted. Say, I know they're going to vote for me at the end of the day, but sit down with Doug Ford. Sit down with Tim Houston. Build bridges with the rest of the party and position yourself as the true alternative to prime minister. That would be my recipe. That's obvious to them. They don't want to do that. That is a path that is very apparent to them, and they are explicitly rejecting it. And I think we're seeing the results.
0: 100% agree with all of that, Scott Reed. He is our CTV News, News Talk 1010 political commentator. Thanks so much for your time.
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3: Good morning, I'm Stuart McGinn. We're looking at on and off showers into this afternoon. It's mostly cloudy right now and 22 degrees, the full forecast after the news. A police update on the investigation into the Salsa on St. Clair shooting last month is on the way this hour. Premier Doug Ford's calling on the federal government to extend its gas tax cut. And Canada's labor market outperforms expectations in the month of July. Details on these and other stories coming up, but first. 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
4: 401 westbound in the collectors by Bayview. It looks like we've got some troubles off to the shoulder. Bit of a distraction. Also, volume just starting to build as you make your way out that way. Southbound on the 404 through Finch, there's a stall. The right lane is blocked. It is slow. Southbound DVP to Lawrence. Also, a tie-up eastbound on the 401 from the 6s out towards Guelph Line. It looks like there might be construction set up there all over again, so certainly worth noting for the drive. Over 1,000 exotic birds and animals, African Lion Safari, Canada's original safari adventure, open daily May 2nd to September 12th. 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Time Saver Traffic, I'm Tali Cohen. 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
3: We're moments away from Toronto Police sharing an update on their investigation into the shooting last month at the Salsa on St. Clair Festival. Chief Myron Demkew hinted yesterday at suspects being tracked down, though at the time he declined to provide any further information.
5: Listen, I appreciate the opportunity given that Taste of Danforth is coming. I can tell you that late yesterday evening I've been advised there have been arrests made in that investigation. We have apprehended the persons responsible for that incident. They are still doing their job at the moment. This is very much breaking as we speak. I'll let them finish their work and then we'll be back here with the details.
3: The shooting back on July 11th left 2 dead and 4 innocent bystanders injured, and it led to some major questions about the safety of high-attended festivals in the city. Some 1.5 million people are expected to attend the Taste of the Danforth that's happening this weekend. Premier Doug Ford is calling on the federal government to extend its gas tax cut. In an open letter to Mark Carney this morning, Ford said while the cut is set to expire September the 7th, Ontarians continue to struggle with the high cost of living and fuel alongside the economic uncertainty of possible U.S. tariffs. Ford is asking the federal government gas tax cut to be extended until January at least. His comments were echoed by Conservative MP and Shadow Finance Minister Michael Chong here on News Talk 1010 this morning.
6: It's the price of fuel and food that's been a real problem for Canadians. The price of diesel is over $2 a liter. The price of gas is not far below that. And Canadians are struggling to pay those everyday costs of living.
3: Gas prices are at their lowest level in over a month this morning, below $1.60 a liter, but they are set to climb back above that mark tomorrow. The Ontario Liberals are asking for the chief electoral officer to review a Ford government ad that has been airing here on News Talk 1010. It promotes the government's work on the Scarborough subway extension. MPP Stephanie Smyth believes the ad is unfair when voters in the riding of Scarborough Southwest are headed to the polls in a by-election next month.
7: This is really a partisan campaign ad paid for by the public. So it uses governing party's slogan, and then it touts a marquee local project, and then it's broadcast into a riding where voters can then decide who's going to represent them. No one else gets this to advertise like this.
3: Smyth wants officials to weigh in on whether the ad breaks the rules that every other participant in the September by-election has to follow. And Canada's latest job numbers have beat economists' expectations. Stats Canada's numbers from July show that the country added 75,000 jobs. That's compared to estimates that around 15,000 positions would be added. The gains were split between full and part-time work, the majority of them coming from the wholesale and retail trade sectors. StatsCan says since April, the labor market has added 181,000 jobs and nearly 200,000 from this time last year. And in sports, the Blue Jays continue their road trip, kicking off a weekend series in Philadelphia tonight against the Phillies. On the mound for the Jays this evening will be their newly acquired pitcher at the trade deadline, Jose Soriano, making his debut in a Blue Jays uniform. He came over from the Los Angeles Angels in exchange for one of the Blue Jays' top prospects on the hitting side of things. The Jays lost in extra innings to the Chicago Cubs yesterday and remain 3.5 games back of a wild card playoff spot. You can tap into breaking news anywhere. 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Humid air, though, will make it feel like 31. The low tonight down to 21 degrees, and the forecast tomorrow is more of the same. Sun and cloud with a chance of showers and a risk of thunderstorms through the afternoon. Tomorrow's high is 29 with a humidex of 37. The nicest day of the weekend, we've got to wait until Sunday for it. Sunshine Sunday and a high of 29. Right now it's 23 degrees, feeling like 30. I'm Stuart McGinn. Our next update at noon on News Talk 1010.
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0: People who are deported actually will be sent on commercial flights. Any reason? Like, what do you take from this as to why you might go to this huge expense?
11: Well, the main one is if the person isn't safe enough to have around others on a commercial airliner. And remember, it's not just the part where you're sitting on the plane. It's also the part where you're going through the terminal. It's also the part where you're having the baggage and the goods and the people screened. And so if you have somebody who's very violent or who spits people or is openly hostile or just is going to sit there and say terrible things for 9 hours, there are a wide range of things that might result in the agency deciding that they need to have this person in a more controlled environment. And across the law enforcement agencies, CBSA is just one of them. This isn't unusual. Our company does a little bit of this type of work more in the local area, moving people around for judicial purposes within the provinces or within Canada. But we do see the work come across the bid wire. And I know the article that we were talking about goes into a little bit more detail about the lavish nature of these airplanes. However, for the mission that needs to be done, they are the most cost effective. I mean, the government could go and charter a 737 or an Airbus 319 that would have no business class, but the cost would just be so much higher. The best option is often just to go and get one of these business jets that are easily able to go to Europe or go to Asia, the places they need to go, gets the job done, and then they don't incur the long-term obligation of owning the thing.
0: Well, and I would assume part of that too is that with these types of individuals, I'm guessing you don't have really the option or want the option of touching down in another foreign country to fuel.
11: That would certainly be one of the concerns they would have. And it's not just about the individual or the security. It's also that the other nations may not want it, because if that plane then breaks down, they're now stuck with this guy and they have to process and sort of do one of those temporary immigrations. So airplanes stopping in other countries can be very complicated. And so, yes, you're right. Quite often the best solution is just get the plan that gets the person where they need to be with the fewest amount of complications. Remembering that in insecurity environments, and you're probably remember this from your government days, the most vulnerable time any person is at, whether they're government or somebody else, is when they're in transport. So the option that has the fewest number of variables is usually the best one.
0: Someone did suggest, I think it might have even been Mike Schreiner on round two this morning, that we would have military aircraft available. Is the issue there the length of flight, or why wouldn't we actually make use of our military aircraft that we already own?
11: The military does often make their airplanes available. In fact, there was the serial killer who was sending body parts to people, and he was recovered with RCMP people on board using a Canadian Forces Challenger. The military aircraft are busy, and they too are bigger airplanes, and they tend to operate at substantial cost, just given the readiness and the mission that they typically fulfill. As somebody who knows the charter market fairly well, the most cost-effective solution, given the mission priorities, usually just to go to market and see what's available and take the choice. I know the numbers jump off the page as a lot, but $200,000 to take an entire airplane to Europe and back is almost certainly cheaper than what the military or any airline can do it for.
0: John Torrey Jr., who is the Chief Commercial Officer of Great North Airlines, is my guest on Party for Two today. I'm Deb Hutton filling in for Jerry. So earlier today, the Premier has written a letter to Mark Carney asking him to extend the suspension of the federal excise tax on gas and diesel, he says, at least until January, and even consider making it permanent. Your thought on this?
11: It's easy to understand where these calls are coming from. And of course, when the excise taxes were put in, nobody sort of envisioned a world where it was $1.79 a liter. We looked at 60 cents and said, okay, I can do 70 cents. And so it's easy to see where the calls are coming from. But it's important to remember that these taxes are how we pay for things like municipal infrastructure, I think, is the biggest consumer of the proceeds of these taxes. So if we say we're going to have a long-term tax holiday, all we're doing is shifting that burden into either a deficit, a project that isn't done, or some other way that we're just going to deal with this down the road. And so I think the middle ground is probably what I would suggest, if the government was listening to me, what I would suggest they look at, which is to say, well, rather than have it come back at the full 10 cents, can we accomplish, or can we do a reasonable step forward if we did it at, say, 3 cents or 4, and then scaled it up? I think what people, you know, at the end of the year, I think what people are mostly mindful of is will be the shock of the 10 cents.
0: Yeah, although, I mean, and this is a political comment, not a public policy comment, but from a politics perspective, the way our gas prices are jumping around, given what's happening in the Middle East, it's really hard to be able to either credit the government if they were to continue this, or to be mad at them if they were to all of a sudden have some sticker shock, because we have sticker shock almost every single day. I mean, it was a 12-cent drop in the price of gas just, what, two nights ago.
11: Yeah. And so, and again, politically, one of the ways to do it might be to peg a rate and say, well, if it stays under whatever the rate you pick is, because it'll be different in every province, but if it stays under the rate that it was on the last 10 days, then we'll just ease in the 10 cents. And so we'll set a cap. I don't like price controls and I don't like price ceilings, because then they become impossible to remove, or they become political tools themselves. I do like the policy element of this that says, look, is it a good idea to have this kind of tax? Is it the way we pay for these things? Because it is proportionate to the amount you use the infrastructure, at least for gasoline and diesel burning vehicles. So that element of it I like. And so that's why I was saying, but can we find a halfway ground that recognizes we have depressed consumption and high prices, but we do still need to fund these things?
0: And, you know, I haven't talked about it today, but we have some very good jobs news out today. We're at the lowest level of unemployment in 2 years. So I'm not suggesting that we don't have economic woes in this country or that all is rosy, but there are some indicators that suggest that things are not as bad as they have been. I want to stay on federal politics for a moment, John. The Brantford area Conservative MP Larry Brock has announced he's going to be resigning, heading back to his old job. He's been elected for 5 years. Your thoughts on how damaging, you may have just heard my conversation with Scott Reed, how damaging you think this is to Polyev?
11: The fact that the member is resigning is not in and of itself damaging, because he's not walking out the door kicking a lot of dirt behind him.
0: Right.
11: But if Polyev cannot win this riding, and he's got four other by-elections coming up, and I think the expectations are pretty low for Polyev in all but one of those seats, or maybe two, but I would say if he can't win Brantford, then he's in trouble, because that is one of those seats that is in that extended GTA region. It's a held seat that's being vacated. He'll have some reckoning, some answering to do. I think he's already, my guess would be he's on the broader pond. He's on thin ice, but with a firm grasp around sort of the pole in the middle, the goalie's pole, the net. So he's got a firm grasp on the central party. But I think anytime he tries to go a little bit out, he gets on thin ice. And I think this could be a very telling turn of events for him with these by-elections, and then now the one that will come up in Brantford.
0: Yeah, and the other one that'll happen is Saskatchewan. He had an MP who had announced that she was not going to seek election next time out, but has actually said she's stepping down. So similar to your comments, I think on a very should be safe seat in Brantford, Saskatchewan is another place similarly to watch. Now, are you a whiskey drinker?
11: I am not. I'm not a big drinker of much of anything, but I'm certainly not a big whiskey drinker. And almost every whiskey I ever drink is mixed with something else other than a single malt. I'll enjoy a single malt once in a blue moon, because I just have always liked that. But no, I'm not a connoisseur who knows the flavors and styles and smells.
0: Well, so interesting you say flavors and smells, because Jerry Agar, who, as you know, not only is the host of our morning show, of our 10 to noon show here, but is also with his son Tanner, who is a restaurateur, the host of Flavor Files on Saturday evenings. They've got an interesting show coming up in that Jerry despises flavored whiskeys. So you sound like you might be someone who would actually enjoy a flavored whiskey.
11: I would enjoy a flavored whiskey now, knowing that Jerry despises them. I previously would not have sought them out, but that's like a bonus for me. So yes, I am. I love them. I think they are going to revolutionize the gastroculinary experience here in Toronto, and I love them.
0: Well, on that finesse note, I'll say goodbye to John Torrey Jr., Chief Commercial Officer of Great North Airlines. Thanks for being my guest this morning.
11: Thanks, Deb. Have a great weekend.
0: We're going to have that conversation a little bit later in the show. I'll play you a little bit of the exchange between Jerry and his son when it comes to flavored whiskey. Send me a text or a talk back between now and a little over half an hour from now when I will take your calls on this. What's your take on flavored booze? 11:15, time now for News Talk 1010, Time Saver Traffic.
4: Still finding a crash on the westbound 401 in the collectors just by Bayview. The right lane now blocked off, and it's starting to pick up now westbound 401 from the 404 out towards Bayview. Eastbound side of the 401, some volume from south of Pearson towards the 400. I should also mention 401 eastbound really heavy from the 6s out through Guelph Line, which leads me to believe there is construction set up through there all over again. As for the QEW West, it is slow through Burlington, the Toronto bound side, some volume out of Grimsby, Stony Creek, and right over the Burlington Skyway. Also, a collision reported at Brimley and McNichol. News Talk 1010 weather today, a high of 24 degrees, but it will feel like 31 with the humidity. So it's gone down a few degrees. Right now, it is 23, feeling like 30. 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I'm Tali Cohen. Your next update at 11:30 on News Talk 1010 Toronto.
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0: Deb Hutton sitting in for Jerry this morning, and Jim Richards will be sitting in for me this afternoon. With the help of Healthy Planet, News Talk 1010 is donating $10,000 to the TDSB's Backpacks and School Supplies Drive, something we've been doing for the last couple of years. 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All you have to do is go to newstalk1010.com to make a donation today. Help us make sure that our students start the school year stocked, packed, and ready to succeed. So yesterday, we heard from Toronto Police Chief Myron Demke about two arrests, a 19-year-old and, yes, sadly, a 15-year-old had been charged in the consulate shooting, the second one to take place in 2026. In the course of that discussion, the chief did say that he had been informed the night before that two arrests had been made in the shooting that took place July 11th at the Salsa on St. Clair Festival. He told us to stay tuned until this morning for some additional information. That press conference is actually still taking place at police headquarters. It is Chief Demke along with Detective Sergeant Stacey McCabe. Here is how she started out the press conference.
14: On the evening of July 11th, thousands of people had gathered to enjoy the Salsa on St. Clair Festival. At approximately 8 p.m., gunfire erupted. When officers arrived, they located seven people with gunshot wounds. Tragically, two young men, 25-year-old Shaquan Kwashi and 20-year-old Caesar Vernassa, both of Toronto, died as a result of their injuries. Five other people were struck by gunfire. And while their physical injuries were not life-threatening, some of them were life-altering, and all were subjected to an unimaginable traumatic experience.
0: She went on to talk a little bit about the gunfire, because what we do know from previous reports is that the two individuals who were killed were known to each other. We were told it was a targeted shooting, and we were also told that two guns were seized at the actual site. Here is Detective Sergeant Stacey McCabe.
14: In the hours following the shooting, we said we believed that the incident was targeted, and that remains true today. We also indicated at the time that there appeared to have been an exchange of gunfire. As our investigation progressed and following forensic examination, we have determined that that was not the case. Although two firearms were recovered at the scene, forensic testing determined that neither had been fired. The evidence indicates the gunfire came from one gun.
0: And then she went on to identify the two 18-year-olds who were actually charged and talk a little bit about those charges. As I said, the press conference is still underway at police headquarters, but I wanted to bring in our crime specialist, Mark Mendelson. Mark, we chatted yesterday about yesterday's arrests, and as we said at the end of it, we probably would be following up today. What do you make of the details and information that we have?
2: Well, I mean, I think it's all good news in terms of policing. You know, as Stacey McCabe said, we've got two 18-year-olds that are now charged with two counts of first-degree murder and five attempted murder charges. Now, she mentioned there were other charges as well, but she didn't articulate what those were. I'm sure we'll find out in pretty short order. The interesting things that came out of that press conference, at least that I've heard so far, is that the two firearms that were in the area of where the two deceased were not fired. Those guns were there. They were never fired. So the actual ownership or who had possession of those will be something that will come up in court in terms of their evidence. And also interesting was, although we had two shooters and two people shot or charged with first-degree murder, only one firearm was involved. Now, that doesn't say that both of them had guns out. That doesn't say that one of them, you know, maybe shot one guy and handed off the gun to the other guy, and he shot. We're not clear on that. That'll form part of the evidence as well. Or it could be that they're both charged. They both had firearms out, and one was actually the shooter, and one will be, charged with, first-degree murder as being a party to the offense. All of that is an evidentiary, quagmire that's going to have to work its way through the courts. But it sounds like it was a good investigation in terms of the forensics, in terms of the help from the Guns and Gangs Task Force, and interestingly enough, mobile support, who made one of the arrests. People don't know what mobile support is. That's part of the Intelligence Bureau. These are actually the people that we would, when I was in homicide, we would use to follow people around. Unmarked cars, they're all dressed in plain clothes, and they would follow people 24/7. And it sounds like a lot of that took place during the course of this investigation. And also, I think it's important that Chief Demke took this opportunity to sort of calm people down. We've got the taste of the Danforth coming up. And, we shouldn't live in a bubble. We shouldn't be afraid of going out and attending these festivals. And I think that was a message that he really wanted to get out as well.
0: You chatted about the Guns and Gangs Task Force. Here is Detective Sergeant Stacey McCabe talking about the gang connection.
14: Over the past several weeks, there's been considerable speculation about motive and possible gang involvement. I'm not in a position to comment on those today, and I won't speculate. Nor can I comment on either accused criminal history, if any. But what I will say is this. Reducing incidents like this to simply gang violence oversimplifies a much more complex problem. This investigation is about gun violence and the willingness of young people to use guns with complete disregard for human life and the safety of anyone around them.
0: Your thoughts on that comment? I found it quite interesting.
2: Well, she sums it up pretty well, I think. That's what everybody really thinks. I mean, she can't really get into the nuts and bolts of the investigation and what the association was between the accused and the deceased parties, because that forms part of the Crown's case, and they have to maintain the integrity of the ongoing judicial process that's going to take place. So we'll get that sort of the dirty details of that if and when it ever goes to trial. But yeah, it's forget about gang violence. This is just gun violence. This is indiscriminate shooting of a lot of young people committing these crimes. This is something that has been echoed over and over and over again for so many years. I think she summed it up. You can't really say it any clearer than that. This is firearm gun violence. And that's why, Chief Demke took the opportunity to talk about, law reforms that a lot of police services across this country are advocating for and asking federal politicians to listen into and to act upon in terms of sentencing, in terms of bail. So all of this is all wrapping into the same, the same narratives that we heard yesterday coming out of Chief Demke's mouth. And these are fair comments. And this is, I think, what the general public is looking for at the end of the day.
0: Yeah, and it's interesting because we, you know, we're given the stats not as excuses or not as a rationale for why we should feel safe necessarily, but we're given the stats that say that our homicides are down, et cetera. And yet this type of violence, I think, is what contributes, just being on the streets on a warm summer evening and knowing not only was there, are there two people being charged with murder, but the two guns that were just lying there were on the, you know, somebody else's person at the time, even if they weren't fired. It just gives us a sense that there is such lawlessness, despite the stats, in our community.
2: Yeah. And, you know, I mean, everybody can draw their own conclusion. You know, you can draw inferences as to why the two dead guys had guns. I don't think you have to, you know, do mental gymnastics to come to certain conclusions that have not yet been proven or even presented in court yet. But just the fact that you've got, let's say, four people at this festival, each one of them armed, and it has been confirmed, you know, from Detective Sergeant McCabe that this was targeted. You got four people walking around a crowded festival filled with families and kids and grandparents having a good time, and these four guys are armed. And were they looking for each other? Was this an opportunistic moment when they sort of bumped into each other and scores had to be settled? Again, we'll find out when the time comes in court. But, you know, what message does it send to the general public that at any given time people are walking around with a piece in their pocket? And that is a rather unsettling thought.
0: Mark Mendelson is our News Talk 1010 crime specialist. He's a former Toronto Police homicide detective. Thanks as always for your insight, Mark. Really appreciate it.
2: Have a good show, Deb. Take care.
0: We're going to check in on traffic. And when we come back, Donald Trump, at the end of last year, appointed a special envoy to monitor and combat anti-Semitism. That ambassador is going to join me next.

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20: Deb Hutton sitting in for Jerry this morning, and that means Jim Richards is going to be sitting in for me on my regular show from 2 until 4. Last December, U.S. President Donald Trump appointed a special envoy to monitor and combat anti-Semitism in the United States. His appointee, Rabbi Yehuda Kaplun, had spent several of his early years living right here in Canada, living in Ottawa. He returned to Canada in the last week and has some pretty strong advice for our country. Very pleased to welcome to News Talk 1010 Ambassador Rabbi Yehuda Kaplun. Thanks so much for joining me, Ambassador.
21: Thank you for having me.
20: So, in a nutshell, last week you visited Ottawa and you said you need to do better. Canada needs to do better. What does that look like? What advice is there?
21: Oh, wow. You know, going back, you know, to see people who I went to school with, when I went to school in Ottawa, Canada,

0: I didn't have to have security to drive in somewhere or to visit a Jewish day school or to go to synagogue. It's amazing to me that in the past years that the situation has declined so drastically that you can't send your child to walk three blocks, whether it be in Toronto, to synagogue by themselves. People are verbally accosted. The amount of pro-Hezbollah flags that I saw in Ottawa was shocking to me. And when I say they need to do better, it's across the board. It's on virtually every level that involves the Jewish community. The first priority for any government is to make sure that their citizens are safe and protected. And religious life, Jewish life in Canada is under siege right now. And that's step one. That's the first thing you have to do to make it better. But there's a whole long list. There's how the Canadian government works with us on combating terror threats, how we're able to work together. The fact that Canada basically had a special envoy for Jewish and anti-Semitism issues, and yet they downgraded the entire office and made it a collective, and including members who attend pro-Palestinian rallies, doesn't show a seriousness of willing to confront the issues that have to be confronted. Canada must do better to make certain that the Jewish community is welcome and treasured and respected. And while there are some people who are very, very willing to take that effort, as a whole, Canada has failed the Jewish community in a drastic way. And if you take a look at, unfortunately, what I brought up to the Canadian ministers who I met with, the trajectory of having all these attacks and not having the adequate responses and the adequate protections, Australia had very similar instances until, unfortunately, there was a major attack. So they really need to step up the game.
1: Ambassador, let me ask you the question this way. Is it that we have not done enough, in your view, or is it that we have done some things wrong? You mentioned the downgrading of the office, and quite often anti-Semitism and Islamophobia is grouped together as an effort. I also think about the fact that this government recognized, the Mark Carney government recognized Palestine as a state, despite the fact that they put some conditions around it. I mean, have we made mistakes, or have we just not done enough, in your view?
0: No, it's a combination of both. There are definitely mistakes. The fact that Canada, which prides itself on keeping their word, signed an agreement that they're going to have a specific Holocaust envoy and instead try to combine it with a lot of other initiatives, especially at a time when you could probably have, and I've said this in the with the Canadian government, you could probably have five envoys to combat anti-Semitism and it wouldn't be enough in Canada right now. So, yes, how do you recognize a government that's calling for the destruction of the Jewish nation? Or how do you even, you know, that refuses to condemn terrorist attacks or has a pay for play thing? And as you go along, take a look at UNRWA. The fact that, you know, governments are funding UNRWA, which had well over 100 members of UNRWA were part of the Hamas terrorist organization. But yet there's no call for accountability. And I go back to something else when you say, did we make mistakes? Can we do better? Or is it just a failure? It's a combination of everything. But here's a question that I would ask every one of your listeners. If, when it came to Gaza, all the Canadian campuses were, you know, had major protests against Israel, and yet 42,000 Iranian people are killed in 2 days, and I'm still waiting for those protests on the Canadian campus with the same people who cared so much about Gaza.
1: I'm chatting with the United States Special Envoy to Monitor and Combat Anti-Semitism. President Donald Trump appointed him at the end of 2025. The ambassador joins me now. It's interesting you mentioned the campuses, Ambassador, because I had on my show earlier this week a former Premier of Alberta, Jason Kenney, former Minister of Immigration and Multiculturalism in the Harper government a few years ago. And he very squarely said, we have a huge problem problem when it comes to education, not just at the post-secondary level, but as you point out, on the university and college campuses. What can be done from your perspective in that? And again, I say both the elementary and secondary issues as well, because he does not believe we are teaching as we used to about the Holocaust and that we are putting some of these issues into the right frame and context.
0: So first of all, I would candidly agree 100% that not enough is being done in any shape, way, or form. I would, and I know that many Canadians do not like hearing this, but I would ask Canadians to take a look at how the president and the secretary of state are dealing with anti-Semitism on college campuses. On day one of the president's administration, he signed an executive order allowing and make certain that anti-Semitism is not tolerated anywhere, anytime, any place. Any colleges that deal in those things have their funding revoked. Any student that's there on a student visa and attend and prevent and sow discord, they prevent people from attending classes or try to make a Jew-free zone. Those students are now held accountable. Their visas are either revoked, the colleges must deal with it, and the colleges have to make certain that every student is provided, not just Jews, but every student is provided the religious liberty to not be accosted due to their faith. That's on a college level. In Canada, you have professors that are getting up there in classes and saying, I'm a pro-Palestinian person. If you don't like it, get out of my class, or you're not going to pass this class if I think differently. That's not an educator. That's somebody that should sign up for a different party or a different line of work and not be allowed to educate. You cannot educate people to hate. And regarding the education within the levels of elementary and high school, I just would say this. I think the priority needs to be on the highest levels. The priority must be to teach children to not hate. Okay? On every level. And that means better, you know, Holocaust education. Teachers who may not, because they don't believe in it, then they shouldn't be teaching it. I had teachers when I went to school in Ottawa, Canada, that believed wholeheartedly in educating children not to hate across the board. I'd like to see teachers having to have that pledge, unions forcing their teachers to have to take that pledge. You should not be, a union should not be giving union dues to organizations that support any type of terrorism or killing of other people. Those should just be blanket non-starters. And yet they're finding traction within Canada. And that's why it's so important that the Canadian government step up their game, do better in combating anti-Semitism, combating terror, and on the educational front to protect. The mark of every government is how they protect their citizens and make their citizens feel welcome.
1: Ambassador, we're almost out of time, but I did want you to talk in the last moments we have about your comparison of the environment here in Canada to the 1930s.
0: Very simply, the level of rhetoric that is out there in Canada on anti-Semitism and actually throughout the globe is very, very reminiscent of 1933 to 1936 Germany. It was, the difference now is there are actually people that are trying to check that level of rhetoric, that level of hate. But the lesson that you can learn from 1933 and on is that the Nazi Party just decided to stigmatize anybody that was Jewish with this tar and feather brush and this large paintbrush that Jews are evil, link Jews to everything that's wrong in their society. There's something major league that's wrong with that. But yet it is at those same levels. If one studies history, one sees very, very clearly that the level of rhetoric and the level of incidents, and now because of the fact that you can put one lie on the internet and have it go viral and have 20 million people see something that's totally untrue, but the retraction only gets 40,000 views, we all have to do better. But the reality is it's the same level of rhetoric that Nazi Germany had in 1933 to 1936 before World War II.
1: Ambassador Rabbi Yehuda Kaplun is the special envoy in the United States to monitor and combat anti-Semitism. Thanks so much for your time and thanks for speaking out on this issue. Really appreciate it.
0: You're very welcome. Thank you. Have a wonderful Shabbat. Take care.
1: Just want to reinforce something that the rabbi said around some specifics that we can and should do, particularly starting on our university campuses. We're going to check in on traffic, and when we come back, a little bit of a preview of Jerry Agar and Tanner Agar's Flavor Files tomorrow evening. 11:46, time for News Talk 1010, Time Saver Traffic.
2: Well, there is still a collision on the 401 eastbound in the collectors just by Dixie. It's the right lane that's still out, so there is a brief delay behind it. But let's backtrack a bit. The 401 eastbound, very heavy from the 6s out towards Guelph Line. Checked in with MTO crews. They're not reporting any stalls, collisions, or construction. So it's just a very slow go on the 401 east from the 6s towards Guelph Line. Westbound 401 Express out by Bayview, troubles are gone. Just getting an update. The northbound 427 ramp to Derry is now blocked off. It looks like there's issues with a truck, and northbound Don Valley Parkway now slow from Don Mills up towards York Mills. And there's a closure of the Danforth between Broadview and Jones. That's for Taste of the Danforth this weekend. News Talk 1010 weather, 24 degrees for the high today. There's also a chance of showers, a risk of a thunderstorm later on this afternoon. With the Humidex, it will feel like 31. Right now, 23, feeling like 30. Keep people and pets safer. Always keep your dog on a leash in public. Learn more at Toronto.ca/leash your dog, a message from the City of Toronto. I'm Tali Cohen. Your next update at noon on News Talk 1010 Toronto.
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11: Deb Hutton sit in for Jerry. He'll be back on Monday. I know you're looking forward to that. Jim Richards will be in my time slot as well as his own this afternoon. So you probably know that at 7 o'clock on Saturdays, Jerry co-hosts with his son Tanner Flavor Files. F-L-A-V-O-R-P-H-I-L-E-S, because Tanner himself is an award-winning restaurateur. And they talk about all kinds of food trends and issues in the world of restauranting and drinking and eating. And part of the discussion this weekend is about flavored whiskeys. Here are Jerry and Tanner.
12: This is the original Cabot Trail maple whiskey liquor. I hate this kind of thing. You know, we had around here until I got rid of it, some whiskeys with things like root beer whiskey, peach whiskey. I look at this just like I do with coffee. You don't need all those flavors. Coffee got popular for a reason. Whiskey got popular for a reason. Tasted like maple syrup. I can't drink it, actually. She brought home just enough for me to have a glass, and it's just sitting there kind of evaporating into the ether because I can't do it.
13: Yeah, flavored products are not my favorite. We don't serve any.
11: That's his son, Tanner, talking about his restaurant. So listen, I am with Jerry 110% when it comes to coffee. I've done a rant before on that. Coffee is not coffee if it has other things in it. Might be called a latte, might become something else, but it's not coffee. You are actually doing something to coffee. I will argue, even though I'm not a hard liquor drinker, I will argue the same must be true of whiskeys. But I want to hear from you, 416-872-1010. Are you good with flavored whiskeys? Maybe it's some of those flavored vodkas as well, because I know they're very popular on the LCBO shelves. Or is vodka vodka, whiskey's whiskey, and anything else you add to it makes it something different? And for a lot of people, something that really cannot be drank. 416-872-1010. That's the way to send me a text. It's the way to give me a shout. And as always, you can send us a talk back on the iHeart Radio app if that's how you listen. So far, the tally coming in is that flavored whiskey is edging out regular whiskeys. Here's a text. Yes, apple whiskey is delicious, but it's not whiskey. It sounds like a liqueur to me. 416-872-1010. Let's go to a talk back.
7: Peter calling from Halliburton regarding flavored whiskeys. And just so Jerry doesn't think I'm some type of charlatan, I do have a few bottles of Blanton's at home that I'm keeping safe and secure. So I'm a whiskey drinker. I do like a single malt scotch as well. Flavored whiskeys, I think, comes down to two things, the quality of the whiskey and the flavor itself. Cinnamon, you can just forget about that. No one should be drinking it. I've had three maple whiskeys in the last 3 weeks. One of them was great. One of them was average. One of them was horrible. So I think it comes down to quality and flavor.
11: 416-872-1010. That's the way to text or to give me a shout. So a number of years ago, we were in the States. My husband's a bourbon drinker. And we were in the States. It was summer. We were vacationing. And he's a big Kid Rock fan. And many years ago, Kid Rock did a promotion with Jim Beam. And he had, I think it was called Red Stag. So Jim Beam, obviously being a bourbon, Red Stag bourbon. And so Tim thought, I need to buy this. It's Kid Rock. It's bourbon. It was actually a black cherry infused bourbon. And we, I think, ultimately poured it out. Again, I don't drink it, so I can't speak to it. I smelled it. And that was about it. But it was truly whatever the version of, I guess you just say undrinkable. I was going to say, what's the equivalent in liquids of inedible? But it truly was, as Jerry said about the whiskey that his daughter bought him, something he could not handle. 416-872-1010. I'm getting texts on coffee. Find one you like the taste of and drink it black. 100%. Why fiddle with basics? You can call it something else. I'll have a latte on occasion. I'll have every so often, not very often, a cocktail. Because as I said, I really don't like hard liquor. I'm a wine drinker. But it is something else. It is a cocktail. It's not a whiskey. It's not a vodka. And it's not a coffee. 416-872-1010. We continue to tally. Believe it or not, flavored whiskey is more yays than nays. I truly can't believe that. 416-872-1010. I think that people do this to try and entice drinkers that aren't actually drinkers. Because if you've got a whiskey drinker or you've got a vodka drinker who really knows their vodka and likes it, maybe it's gin. I mean, gin has a lot of flavor. Then you're trying to entice people who aren't those drinkers. Here's what he says. I'm a former distiller at Seagram's in Waterloo and used to make Crown Royal. I like my alcohol without mix, but must admit, I like the maple-tinged whiskey. Huh. Let's go to Phil. Hey, Phil, what about you?
14: Yeah, Deb, I think these flavored drinks are disingenuous, and they're trying to appeal probably to the young, I don't know what generation it is, but the ones that like flavored anything. And it really is a trite thing, but I want to kind of slide in a little pivot here. Your last topic on anti-Semitism, giving the ambassador a lot of free airtime, but no talk back, that's the disingenuous part. That's an important topic as opposed to flavored booze.
11: Oh, thanks for the advice, Phil. Appreciate it. It is Friday, and I did think that we would do two things in the last few minutes of Jerry's show. One was to put a spotlight on his flavor files on Saturdays at 7 right here on News Talk 1010. And the second was to have a little bit of fun as we slide into the weekend. So there's why I chose to talk about flavored whiskeys. Listen, thanks to all of you for listening this morning as I fill in for Jerry. He'll be back on Monday. Have a great weekend.
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20: From the CTV Toronto Newsroom, this is Breaking News. Victoria Madiash with breaking news from Toronto Police Headquarters. An update is promised from police on the deadly shooting at last month's Salsa on St. Clair Festival. Two 18-year-old men now under arrest, and they were caught Wednesday this week. Even though police tell us only one gun was shot that evening, both Josiah Macero Gill and Lewis Downey face many, many charges, including two counts of first-degree murder, five counts of attempted murder. Chief Myron Demke on how they're still thinking about all of the victims.
21: While today's arrests represent significant progress, they do not erase what happened that evening. What should have been a celebration of community, culture, summer, and all that our city has to offer instead resulted in two people losing their lives, five others were shot, and many more witnessed terrifying violence in the middle of a crowded public event.
20: 25-year-old Shaquan Kwashi and 20-year-old Cesar Vernaza were killed. Five others injured when shots rang out at the PACT Festival when it was still light out, evening July the 11th. Detective Sergeant Stacey McCabe says she believes the two victims killed were intended targets. The five others were shot wrong place, wrong time, and that there was not an exchange of gunfire. Two firearms recovered at the scene were not used. They were not shot. Nothing yet on gang affiliations or motive either yet. Details on other stories coming up, but first, let's take a drive. Newstalk 1010, Time Saver Traffic.
22: Eastbound 401 in the Collector is just by Dixie. The right lane is still out with a collision. It is slow on approach, continues heavy out towards the 427. There's also a big backup eastbound 401 from the 6s out towards Guelph Line, but no reports of any problems. Don Valley Parkway northbound, heavy now past Don Mills up towards York Mills. Time Saver Traffic, I'm Tully Cohen. Your next update at 1215 on Newstalk 1010 Toronto.
20: In other news, after a two-year break, A Taste of the Danforth is back. Canada's largest street festival takes over the Danforth between Broadview and Jones, starting 6 this evening, lasting until Sunday. That stretch of road, already closed to motorists, will remain so until 4 a.m. Monday. Million people expected altogether over the weekend. And if Greek treats aren't your jam, Jerkfest also takes place this weekend at Centennial Park, largest jerk festival held outside of Jamaica. Good news on the jobs front today. Nick Murray on how Stats Canada says this month's jobs numbers beat economists' expectations, while unemployment fell to its lowest rate in 2 years.
23: StatCan's labor force survey on Friday said Canada added a surprising 75,000 jobs in July, blowing expectations of economists in a Reuters poll, which predicted a modest 15,000 job gain. Those jobs were split between full and part-time work. Most of the job gains came from the wholesale and retail trade sector, though the number of jobs in the sector is still down from a year ago. Canada has now gained 181,000 jobs since April and 196,000 from a year ago.
20: And the unemployment rate ticked down to 6.4% last month, the lowest since July 2024. And our premier is asking Ottawa to permanently suspend its gas tax or at least waive it for longer. Prime Minister Carney announced in April that the government would pause collection of the federal fuel excise tax on gasoline and diesel until Labor Day as a way to counteract rising gas prices. Now, this is saving us 10 cents per liter on regular gasoline, 4 cents a liter on a liter of diesel. Doug Ford has written today to Carney asking him to keep the tax break in place until January 1st of next year or just make the suspension permanent. You can tap into breaking news anywhere. Keep in touch by downloading the CTV News app. News Talk 1010 weather. Here is CTV weather specialist Lindsay Morrison.
24: It's an unsettled end to our week. Showers and heavy downpours in places this afternoon. Threat of thunderstorms continuing into the evening. We should be drier overall by then. 24, the forecast high. Humidex 31. And we remain warm tonight with a low of 21 degrees along with patchy fog. Expect some sun for Saturday, but also thunderstorms. They could be strong, so make sure your plans include the option to seek shelter. 29 for the high. Feeling more like 37. Warm again Sunday with widespread sunshine, so that'll be a good day for getting outside. We're back into the chance of showers on Monday. From the CTV Weather Center, I'm Lindsay Morrison.
20: Right now, it's cloudy. It looks ominous out there, but it's not raining here in Agincourt. 23 degrees feels like 30. I'm Victoria Madiash. Our next update is at 1 o'clock on News Talk 1010. For these stories and more, go to CTVNewsToronto.ca.

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1: Happy Friday, everybody. I'm Graham Richardson in the Graham Richardson Show in the Graham Richardson chair for the first time in a few weeks. I've had a bit of vacation and then other things happening that pulled me off the air, but I'm back and was in for Vashi all last week, so it's great to be here. Things are heating up these days in politics, particularly with U.S. President Donald Trump. Summer break is not a break at all. We have major developments coming out of Washington between Canada and Washington. We will have as many details as we can cobble together on that coming up, and that starts our Friday Five.
0: The Friday Five.
1: All right, the Globe and Mail was the first to report this morning that Ottawa and Washington are talking about concessions on both sides. What we can decipher, and CTV News has confirmed parts of the Globe report, that Ottawa, our side, is looking at things like dairy in a way that allows the Americans to take advantage of higher quotas that Ottawa says are already there, already agreed to a year ago. We'll see about that. We will get the details on that if and when there is an agreement. The other major development is, in exchange, the other things the Americans are looking for is U.S. booze returned to store shelves. What will Canada get for it on our side? Globe reporting, CTV confirming that a lower aluminum and steel tariff in some form is on the table. So it is pretty clear that this administration will not go to zero under Donald Trump, like previous free trade presidents, and he is sticking to that. So it appears that what Canada is attempting to do is, obviously, for key sectors like steel and aluminum, get those tariffs as low as possible and to avoid this looming 50% threat. Former Quebec Premier Jean Charest, a member of the PM's Council on Canada-U.S. Economic Relations, he spoke with CTV News this morning, talking about the concessions and what is on the table. Here's Charest.
2: The principle of supply management stands, and there's a very firm position taken by all parties in the House of Commons on this. Now, the application of the quotas that were negotiated last time, there's probably some maneuvering room there. There's things that we could change that would allow our American neighbor to be able to take advantage of the quotas that were already allocated. They're already there. So there's a good example of where we can have discussions.
1: Jean Charest and others confirming that similar tone. So regardless of the details, which are important, this is a trade negotiation. The government side, generally speaking, on our side, has been very, very tight. We do know that Dominic LeBlanc is heading back to Washington on Monday. There is a meeting with Jamieson Greer on Monday. They met face-to-face yesterday. Jamieson Greer went to the White House yesterday. So what else is at play here, right? There is some pressure internally in the United States on the president to get a deal. From Republican governors, for instance. Flavio Volpe will join us after 1 o'clock. Of course, the Auto Parts Manufacturing Association, very, very keenly watching this and interested in where this is going, one of the key sectors involved. So, obviously, trade is very, very big. Number two, the jobs report. Canada's economy adding 75,000 jobs in July. StatsCan says unemployment rate fell to its lowest in 2 years, 6.4%. Still not great, not exactly booming, but trending in the right direction. The country's now up 181,000 jobs since April, 196,000 jobs from a year ago. And much of the gains were in the wholesale retail trade sectors, 21,000 positions, though the sector is still down 50,000 from a year ago. Average hourly wages up 2.8% July, year over year. Our third story that we're watching. Yesterday, Bloomberg's editor-in-chief Matt Winkler in the United States said something that had liberals firing on all cylinders, sending it to every media that would take it. His independent, like Bloomberg is as independent as you can get, talking about Canada under Carney and how things have radically changed. Here's Matt Winkler.
3: Canada, since Mark Carney became the Prime Minister in March of 2025, has outperformed everyone in America and also the Eurozone and anywhere in the world. The 10 largest stock markets in the world, Canada appreciated the most, more than 40%.
1: Music to the ears of any liberals and difficult for the conservatives. Another problem for conservatives, like conservatives' narrative here is that Carney is just another liberal, right? Even though people like him, that he's a big talker and a big announcer, and there's not a lot happening in terms of traction, in terms of real benefit to the Canadian economy and to average Canadians. The data points today are absolutely devastating on that front because they tell a completely different story. You know, whether it's Bloomberg saying stock markets, foreign cash flowing into Canada at an unprecedented rate, or StatsCan saying we're adding jobs. This, of course, can turn quickly. It takes time for those macro things to flow down to ordinary people and, you know, food inflation and rent and all of those real things still make a lot of people out there feel like things are not great. But if you're in the Prime Minister's office or if you are watching the Canadian economy now, things look more resilient on a number of fronts than they did even a few weeks ago. On top of that, number four, another departure for the Conservatives, Larry Brock announcing Thursday night, he's stepping down from Parliament. He is the seventh member of the caucus to leave the party since the last election. I want to say that again. He is the seventh member of the caucus of the Conservatives to leave the party since the last election. He's going to officially resign his seat, and he's going to return to Brantford to be a Crown Attorney. There's some speculation that he's in line for a judicial appointment. We don't have confirmation of that. I do generally find it odd that someone's a member of Parliament, which is one of the best jobs you can get, arguably, and it takes a lot of work to get it, to go back to your old job as someone who has who's done a version of that. I left CTV and came back to Bell Media in a different role. I'm not being critical of Mr. Brock here. I find it odd that you would go back to exactly the same position. That's what he's doing. He cares about law and order. Polyev is praises him on the way out for being hard on liberals and praising him for holding their feet to the fire, especially a committee on issues like bail reform. And he says he's going to go do more of that as a Crown prosecutor. Could he potentially be a judge? We don't know. We don't know. It's something to watch as they are down another one with by-elections coming up. Fifth story. Vernon, BC, just north of Kelowna, hundreds of people forced to flee their homes. The Bradley Creek wildfire tearing through the Okanagan Indian Band Reserve this week. We heard about this. CTV News speaking to an evacuee, Bill Richards, who's trying to come to terms with losing his home.
4: It's hard to even describe it. It's just like a big pile of burnt stuff when you have nothing to begin with, and then you really end up with nothing. It's a big pill to chew.
1: You know, the interior of BC is God's country, right? Like, it is some of the most stunning places to live in the country. You know, temperate winters except for skiing in the Rocky Mountains, right? Summers that are brilliant and beautiful. Water, you know, lots of falling water. A gorgeous place to live. And in the last few years, every time it gets hot, they're worried that this is going to happen. And this is the new reality. It's just heartbreaking. And we will speak with the mayor of Vernon in the next hour. I'm Graham Richardson. This is the Graham Richardson Show. Coming up next, the big conversation. New Yorkers attempting to get Canadians to come back to the Big Apple. The Northern Neighbor Deal. Will it work for you? Stay with us.
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5: Well, it is a busy, busy drive. If you're making your way out on this Friday, we have problems on the eastbound 401 in the collectors through Dixie. It's a collision that's being cleaned up. It does have the right lane blocked. There is a bit of a delay if you're in the collectors from the 410. And then westbound on the 401, no new issues. Find that pretty busy, though, from the Don Valley Parkway and sections out towards the Allen. Slower than normal northbound 427. We had problems on the ramp to Derry Rexdale. The ramp is completely blocked because of a collision involving a truck. So it's gone. That's the good news. That ramp is reopened. You know what? I missed a problem on the eastbound 401. It's really, really jammed as you make your way through Guelph Line, getting reports of a collision through the stretch. I don't have a camera. If you spot it before I do, the number to reach me here is Star 1010. Getting slower on the DVP North Don Mills up to the 401. And a reminder, Taste of the Danforth is this weekend. So Danforth closed both ways between Broadview and Jones. News Talk 1010 weather for your day today. Showers ending this afternoon, the mainly cloudy with a 40% chance of showers, risk of a thunderstorm, and highs reaching 24 with a humidex at 31. Right now, we are currently sitting at 23 degrees under mostly cloudy skies. 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I'm Adjuance. Yeah, yeah, bois. Your next update at 12:30 on News Talk 1010. 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
1: Welcome back to the show. I'm Graham Richardson. In on this Friday, I hope you're having a good day. Where I am, we are expecting a bit of rain, quite a bit, over the next little while, but it will clear off later in the weekend. Looking forward to that. If you have been anywhere near a border town or anyone contemplating any vacation whatsoever, avoid the America thing is a real thing. Tourism has dropped dramatically, particularly to sun destinations. The data has shown it over and over and over again. Canadians are heading more to Europe, to the Caribbean, and avoiding the United States. No government official really told people to do that. But when the president of the United States says you don't exist as a country, you might as well just be the 51st state, it has hit people very, very hard. A lot of places in the United States trying to lure Canadians back. I was in New York City for work covering the prime minister, and of course New York City is humming like it always hums, and they want more Canadians to come back. It is down there too. Julie Coker's president and CEO of New York City Tourism. Julie, thanks for coming on.
2: Hi Graham, thank you so much.
1: Tell me about the Northern Neighbor deal and what you're trying to do. Everybody loves New York, especially Canada. Why now, and what would you like to see as a result of these deals that you're offering?
2: Sure. Thanks so much. So the program, the reservation started on August 4th, and the program dates are August 18th through September 7th, so covering both of our country's Labor Days. And we have a really great offer. It's 30% off of close to 90 tourism hospitality businesses, and it's everything from hotels to restaurants to attractions to museums. And we even have 8 Broadway shows, and we're proud of the fact that Porter Airlines is also partnering with us, and they're offering 20% off of flights from Toronto, Montreal, and Ottawa into New York City. And they've actually extended that deal through December 15th. So we really think it's a very compelling offer. And your question on why now, there's a number of reasons. First, Canada is our number 2 international visitor, or is our international market. We have always been committed to ensuring that Canadians feel welcome, and we have such an inclusive and diverse experiences here that we offer throughout New York City. But most importantly, we've just had a really long-standing relationship with Canada. Yeah. And while we know over the past, call it 18 months, 2 years, unfortunately, it's been tested in many ways, we do believe that we wanted to come out with a very bold statement to Canadians and say, we appreciate you. We value you. New York City is unchanged when it comes to being welcome and inclusive. Mm-hmm. And we hope that we see this as an offer that Canadians will consider.
1: 2019, 1 million visitors annually, down to 800,000 now. That's significant, right?
2: Very much so. Mm-hmm. We saw a 90% drop from 24 to 25. Our 24 number was relatively close to where we were pre-pandemic levels. So we were excited at the trajectory that we were heading on in 2024. And then, of course, as most of all of America felt, we had a 20% drop in visitation. This year, we're hoping to get over 800, about 820. So it would be a 3% increase over last year, but it's not where we were before. And so that's also the reason why we're putting forth this offer.
1: And look, I totally appreciate you don't want to get into politics because, in fact, the politics of this kind of caused your problem. What's striking for me about this is how visceral and emotional these decisions are from Canadians. I know you understand that. You know, if someone's, you know, prime minister was speaking about the United States in a derogatory way, you know, dismissing it as a country and everything, that would have an impact too. Americans would think twice. How much, without getting into politics, but how much time do you think it's going to take to repair that, or at least to build back closer to what you were in 2019?
2: I would first say, I think any relationship that is as strong as the one that we have with Canada is worth working on. Mm-hmm. And it is worth staying the course and being relentless. And so for New York City, and I'll go as far as New York State, we are committed to continuing to share the messaging about New York City and the state and how important Canada is to us. I think we also recognize, to your point, that we have to meet people where they are. So to some of your audience, we're saying we understand and we know, and we're here when you're ready.
1: Yeah.
2: And others, we will say, you know, on the ground and what's happening in the city is not necessarily the headline that they may be reading.
1: Yep.
2: New Yorkers have not changed,
1: no.
2: Right? Like they're still amazing. 120 languages are still spoken all over the city. A view from Empire State Building is still amazing, especially on a day like today where the sun is shining. You know, walk across Brooklyn Bridge, a slice of pizza in Times Square. All of those things haven't changed.
1: Yeah.
2: You know, so that's what we're going to lean into. And we'll, but again, we are here when they're ready, and we're hoping that they see this as us extending an olive branch.
1: And, you know, a couple of points. Number one, the discount almost covers the exchange rate, right? Like in terms of the weaker dollar.
2: Right.
1: It's, you're not talking 5% here, 30% on a lot of places. That's very significant. The other thing I will point out, and for members of the audience, not everybody is boycotting the United States. A significant number are, but not everybody is in Canada. And the other thing I do wanted to point out was, because I hadn't been back in a while and I went for work, I was just struck by how New York, you know, like it's so dense with people. And it's not like people are running around New York City saying, where are the Canadians? Where are the Canadians? But to your point, it's a significant enough chunk of your business that you can't just keep letting it slide and do nothing.
2: You're absolutely right. And New York City is a international multicultural destination.
1: Of course.
2: And so we rely heavily on international visitation, and certainly as well as domestic visitation. But we know international visitors, like Canadians, they don't just come for Manhattan. They also spill out into the other boroughs, whether it's the Bronx or to the Brooklyn Museum or over to Queens or over to Staten Island. And so for us, and selling a destination, marketing and selling a destination like this, it's important for us to have a mixture of both international visitation as well as domestic. And then the last thing I'll say is international visitors, although they are only 20% of our total visitation, they account for 50% of our spend.
1: Yeah.
2: So in terms of the, you know, economic impact that international visitors have on New York City throughout all five boroughs is very significant.
1: Julie Coker, President and CEO of New York City Tourism. Really appreciate you coming on. Thanks so much. We love New York.
2: Thank you so much.
1: Who doesn't?
2: Mutual.
1: Thanks so much. All right, there you go. So some deals, right? Porter Airlines and New York City. And look, top of the show, Canada and the U.S. moving closer. Like what if they end the booze ban in Canada? And there's some kind of interim deal with the Americans, which we may be headed towards. Will Mark Carney and the others and premiers say, okay, it's time to go back to the United States? Because the thing about it is, this was not driven by governments. This was driven by the public and their visceral anger at the president saying, essentially, we didn't exist, that we're just nothing. And he might just erase the border and forgetting all about 9/11, forgetting all about our history and the longest undefended border in the world and our close partnerships. I wonder, even if there is an interim deal or some kind of a coming together, how much damage has been done? And is tourism like consumerism, that if you've gone to Portugal instead of Florida, you've flown a little bit longer, but you've had a completely different experience? You know, are you going to keep doing that because you like it better? You know, and I appreciate not everybody can afford to do that, but I'm just wondering if there's peace in our time, at least interim peace, how long will it take to come back? When we come back, the St. John's Regatta, we're going on the water, North America's oldest organized sporting event. Stay with us.
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3: Well, problems happening on the QEW eastbound. This is just as you make your way through Cawthra. We're dealing with a cleanup of a vehicle fire. So from what I can see, it's not the best camera, but right lane and shoulder is blocked with this cleanup. Fire's long out. It looks like it was just an overheated vehicle. Traffic, though, severely backed up from Mississauga Road. Elsewhere on the westbound 403 at York Boulevard, if you're coming out of Hamilton, heads up for a stalled vehicle in the right lane. At last check, eastbound 4 and collectors at Dixie had a collision. It was in the right lane. Westbound 401, it's pretty slow as well from the Don Valley Parkway all the way up towards the Allen. And we already have the taste of the Danforth closure in place. Danforth closed both ways between Broadview and Jones. 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Imagine once. Yeah, yeah, boy. Your next update at 12:45 on News Talk 1010 Toronto.
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1: Welcome back to the show. I'm Graham Richardson. Part of our Fridays, of course, talking about the best time of year in Canada. For many people, this is it. And it's time for Life with Canada's Best.
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2: Can I say I'm feeling fine?
1: A little poppy, zippy music for you where you're listening to us. There are sporting events, and then there are sporting events like the St. John's Royal Regatta. 208 years of this rowing event. It is an event that attracts people from all over the world, really, along the beautiful shores of Quidivitty Lake, where there may or may not be an excellent brewery that I may or may not have attended. Joining us now to talk about the regatta, which ended over the long weekend, is Dan Cadigan, member of the Fine Strokes men's rowing team that won the 208th Royal St. John's Regatta this week. Dan, thanks for joining us.
3: Hey, Graham. Thank you for having me, man.
1: Appreciate well, congratulations.
3: Thank you. Yeah, it's a good day. It was a good day. It was
1: I awesome. Bet.
3: And, yeah, I've seen a lot of people. Actually, you mentioned the Quidivitty Brewery there. A lot of people made their way down there throughout the day, hide from a bit of rain, and made their way back up feeling a little bit more jolly.
1: You know, that sounds like St. John's to me.
3: Yeah.
1: No problem at all on there. Tell us about the event. What's special about it, first of all, and how long have you been involved?
3: Well, the event is the oldest sporting event in North America, is kind of the claim. So 208 years running. And I'm from a community called Logan Bay, Middle Cove, Outer Cove. And our community is unique. I mean, I guess our province is unique. It's surrounded by water. So in the early days of Newfoundland and Labrador, you know, people lived the water. And there wasn't exactly a Johnson 75 to get you up and down the shores of Newfoundland. So, you know, rowing just a way of life. And in the community where we're from, it was just, you know, what everyone did to survive, to live. And it, and 1901, the Outer Cove fishermen set a record of 913, and that record stood for 80 years. And
1: wow.
3: So there's a monument in our town, in our community, that

0: honors those individuals. And, you know, there's many songs, as we know, we're living Irish culture here on the island. And many songs and stories have been shared through my childhood of these individuals, these families, these people who kind of paved the way for our community and our community pride, but also, you know, the shores of Kitty Vitty Lake. And so growing up, you know, it was always something that was kind of instilled in us that we went to the races and, you know, went down with our families and our parents and enjoyed the races and the festivities along with it all. And then back then, I think I was around 12 or 13 when I started. That was how old you had to be back then. So, you know, around the seventh grade, we started rowing and pretty much been at it since then. So, you know, probably over 20 years now, 25 years, I guess, I've been rowing on and off different summers. Take a bit of time off here and there, you know, I got a family now, so sometimes you need to step back and yeah. Do other things and you know, other commitments in life. But we've been pretty steady, you know, consistent with it for, you know, since the early 2000s, I guess.
1: And this is your ninth time winning, so you're fairly intense at this, huh?
0: Yeah, I mean, it's, you know, anybody, one of the old sayings from one of the old fishermen was, anybody that would go out on Kitty Vitty Lake for fun, go to hell and back for pastime. And, you know, we enjoy it. We love it. We love the competitive side of it. We love the training. We love the hurt, we'll say, you know, when you accomplish something that you train for. It's unique in that way that, you know, rowing is special where you train all year. You know, we start our program usually in January, and we train, row, and you steer at a little screen on a rowing machine on the ergometer
1: right.
0: for, you know, hours and millions of strokes all for one day, you know?
1: Yeah.
0: And, that's what's unique about it. And so, you know, it's a special thing that you share with your crew. I mean, there's seven guys, you're six rowers and your coach coxswain. And usually we have a couple of spares or different people that help us out. And, you know, you're kind of just with each other for a full year with that one goal for one day, you know,
1: yeah.
0: And it's, you know, it's, and in Newfoundland, exactly, weather isn't exactly our strong suit here. So yeah. You never know what it's going to be like. Right. So
1: how early can you get actually, you know, off the trainer and on the water?
0: Usually the boats go on the water in May, first week of May. If the ice is gone, short Kitty Vitty.
1: Yeah.
0: But that's when the season kind of starts on the water. So now we train usually on the water, and then we'll still stay on the rowing machines, on the ergometers throughout the season as well, just to maintain a level of a level of fitness, I guess. But and more so for your mind. Sometimes you just you train your mind. I'd say it's 99% mental and 1% of physical, because if you don't have it up in your mind that you're going to get through the pain, you're not going to make it. So, you know, and I think it's, and I go back to how unique it is that everybody needs to be that. It can't be one guy in a boat. It needs to be every single person in the boat has to have that same idea of you know, where you're willing to go for your training program and for that ultimate goal, you know, to win a championship, right? So
1: how, if for people don't know a lot about this, how long's the course? What does it look like? And how painful is it? Like, do you just go, you must just go all out.
0: Yeah, blackout. You know, it's funny. I call it red zones. One of our old coaches used to say, you got a red zone and, you know, your tunnel vision in. But the course is, I think it's 2,500 meters. So, and traditionally, you know, in Olympic rowing and slide seat rowing, because our seats don't move is what's unique about our rowing, is it's a boat with, you know, offset seats and they're stationary. So, but now we slide on them just, you know, so you can imagine that some pain comes along with that when your shorts kind of get worn down through into your skin and, you know, a traditional race of you know, in the Olympic would be a straight shot, say 2,000 meter race or whatever. So, you know, we actually, there's a turn which is unique for a rowing race of, you know, like you go down, so it's a, you turn the keg and come all the way back to the finish line. So, you know, it's about a 9 minute race usually, you know, 9 minutes, I guess, is the common for our crew. And you know, it's the that's the thing, you go down, you start, and we're going into it, like, I mean, sometimes I guess you call it a bit of anxiety where you're coming into the race knowing that you're just going to completely, you know, torture your body for the next 9 minutes and doing it willingly and, you know, for that goal. But I mean, you know, I'm looking at some pictures from Wednesday of, we had two new guys in our crew this year, Cameron Hickman and Chris Sweeney, who I've never rowed with before. And the amount of respect I have for somebody to, you know, jump in boats with the likes of, you know, my brother, who's, you know, probably the greatest to ever do it in our setting, and you know, to take on that and then to see them, you know, the elation that they would have at the end of the race of accomplishing their goal. I mean, that's, it makes it all worth it. And then seeing their, you know, Chris has two kids, and seeing their kid, his kids look at him with just admiration of what he just did, and, you know, seeing all the people, like, that's special, awesome. Right? It's, you know,
1: and it's also like it, and the deep history there, right? Must be, it's unique to Newfoundland, right?
0: Yeah, that's why we like to protect it, and you know, it means so much to us, and especially, you know, I mean, and some of the guys are from Placentia, which is a big rolling community as well, just outside about a 2 hours outside the city, I guess.
1: Yeah.
0: Outside of St. John's, and you know, in our community, and it's just something that we grew up with. I mean, you know, around the kitchen table at our famous kitchen parties, you know, it's always a topic of around Christmas time of who's rolling, or, you know, what about that race, or telling stories about the races from years ago, or, you know, when our parents rode, and things like that. It's always, you know, it's just a common debate, conversation, you know, like that has been part of our world for such a long time. And anywhere in, you know, say the St. John's area or Outer Cove, Tor Bay, like the Northeast Avalon here, it's just something that's been in our history, and it's a prize day for our communities and our city. You know, it's a holiday that's celebrated. I think it's unique in that it's a holiday that kind of moves around with the regatta, so it's never a set day. It's always whenever the regatta goes, everyone gets a day off, right?
1: Nice. And how close was it? Like, was it a photo finish, or do you really smoke them?
0: No, it was great. I tell you what, like the crew that we rode against close race this year is called Capital Home Hardware. So they've been rolling. They won the last 2 years, you know, just a great bunch of fellows, great bunch of coaches they have. You know, I got, again, the respect that I have for anybody that's willing to go out there and put, because, you know, like, I know how much it hurts, and you know, I know how much time, and some of the guys, like, I'll use one of the guy I know pretty well, Frank Norris, and his partner Kellyanne. She rode as well competitively, and they have a little young child, and, you know, knowing that two of them are training just as much as I am while caring for a child, you know, and kind of making it all work, and it's just, you know, the level of respect I have for anybody that's willing to go down there and do that. And but, you know, I mean, I think it was 8 seconds in the difference, so, like, not a, you know, no kettle of fish there, you know. It was pretty tight, right? So
1: Dan Cadigan, member of the Fine Strokes and winner of the St. John's Regatta, thanks for coming on. Love talking to you. Appreciate this.
0: Cheers. Take care.
1: All right. When we come back, weather and El Nino.
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3: Well, problems still happening. Toronto Bend QEW through Cawthra. It's the right lane and shoulder blocked at this ongoing vehicle fire cleanup. Again, really, really slow from well before Erin Mills Parkway as a result. If your travels do take you on to the westbound 43 York Boulevard in Hamilton, you'll find the right lane out that is following a stall up on the 401 westbound Indy Express at Morningside. Cruise on scene of a stalled vehicle that is taking out the right lane. And it's definitely busier now on the Don Valley Parkway, the northbound side from Don Mills as you head up to the 401. News Talk 1010 weather for your day today. Showers ending this afternoon, and then we'll see mainly cloudy skies. Highs reaching 24 with a humidex of 31 degrees. Right now we are currently sitting at 22 degrees. Bit of a humidex, actually a big humidex. It feels like 29. 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
1: Welcome back. I'm Graham Richardson. I hope you're having a good Friday. We're always watching the climate and the weather. Canadians are obsessed with weather. And apparently we have a super El Nino year on the way. Someone else who's obsessed with weather and is a regular, of course, on all Bell Media properties is David Phillips, climatologist with Environment Canada. David, great to have you with us.
23: Thank you, Graham, so much. And you know what? I mean, El Nino is, I mean, it's brewing out there.
1: Yeah.
23: But it hasn't affected our weather. But we're actually blaming everything on El Nino. The smoke, the hot weather, the heavy rains in Ottawa. Come on, in Edmonton. No. It's brewing. It's strengthening. It's going to be a big one. It's going to be the Godzilla of El Ninos. I believe it. But hey, we're not going to see the effects of it until a little later in the year. Although, I have to say that the hurricane season has been very quiet in the Atlantic Canada and Atlantic Basin. Mm-hmm. And we know that's about the only effect that we see in the summertime from an El Nino. What happens, the winds blow from a different, they blow from west to east. They cut off the tops of these thunderstorms. They can't develop into a monster storm like a hurricane. In fact, we've only had two kind of weak tropical storms so far, and the forecast center in Miami is saying this is going to be one of the weakest hurricane seasons on record. So that's
1: good news.
23: Effect it's showing.
1: Yeah, that's good news. For those who don't know what it is, can you describe it?
23: Yeah, you know, Graham, it's not a storm. It's not caused by human beings. It's been around for centuries. I remember the first kind of mention of it that I read in an account was 1400, where Peruvian Ecuadorian fishermen said, oh my gosh, around Christmas time, the water was so warm, fishing was so lousy. And they called it El Nino, or El Nino de Navidad. And it was just because it was around the Christmas time, Christ child, and it was warmer waters, and fishing is no good when warm waters. So it really is a kind of ocean current. And it's a natural natural kind of interchange that occurs between a very warm ocean water down there about 7,000 kilometers away from Ottawa and Montreal in the near Ecuador and Peru, and water's about maybe 2 degrees warmer than normal. Now, that doesn't seem like a lot, but that's a lot for water temperatures. Now, this one, though, and so it's kind of an ocean current, and then there is this interaction that occurs between the ocean, warm water, and the air above it, causes storms and winds, droughts here, floods over there, so it really kind of creates a chaotic global pattern in terms of weather. The thing that's kind of neat about it, and why I kind of like it, improves my batting average when I look at, hey, what's the weather over the season going to be? Well, when you have an El Nino or the cold water La Nina, then you always get better results or scores. When you try and say, well, okay, where it's going to be this, and all of a sudden, my gosh, winter unfolds just like you said it was going to. So it really does improve the success of forecasting. But most of them, they can be strong if the water temperature is 2 degrees warmer than normal. This one, Graham, is right now, it's 2.7 degrees warmer than normal. That's why they call it the Godzilla. It's like a super El Nino, and it's the most intense one they've ever seen in 50 years. Mm. And it's already showing up in parts of the world in terms of causing floods here and poor Indian monsoon, and we're seeing porpoises swimming off the coast of Vancouver and Victoria, and you don't see those but they're looking for cooler water, and the water's so warm that, and so. But really, it is what it's going to be. We're going to be able to blame and curse or love El Nino, depending on your point of view, come this kind of winter.
1: So and, you're a ski resort owner, or you're an avid outdoor snow person, or a canal, the Rideau Canal, you're probably worried about this.
23: You are. Exactly, Graham. And winter recreation's tough. You save money on your home heating bills. You know, insurance costs are down because people aren't in accidents. There are some people who like it, but clearly not so good. And let me tell you the last one. The last big one we had was 3 years ago in Ottawa. And you had no days the temperature got below minus 20. You normally had 16 of those suckers.
1: Oh, yeah.
23: The average temperature was 4 degrees warmer than normal. You had maybe only about 60% of your annual snowfall occurred. Mm. And, of course, what we saw was no skating on the Rideau Canal. Mm-hmm. And what we've seen in the last three big ones, Graham, in Ontario, if we look at what the winter temperature was like in those three, that was 3 years ago, about 11 years ago, and about 29 years ago, these are the big ones, that every one of those months, in 80 years of ranking the warmest winter to the coldest, they ranked 1, 2, and 3. Wow. So it's like a done deal. I mean, it's like you might as well go to the bank on it. Mm. I mean, this is what we think is, because what we see, Graham, is more Pacific air and less Arctic air. Now, it doesn't rule out we're not going to get a couple of cold days. You always do that. Although in that year, 2023-24, you had none. You normally would get 16. So, hey, if they're not, They're infrequent, these cold days, but they do occur because sometimes the El Nino relaxes. So that's what it means. But also it has an effect on our next spring and summer. We often see globally the warmest summer follows an El Nino winter. And because the water is still very warm and you warm air, and that's what happens. Maybe you have less flooding, but again, there's not less of the moisture for farming, and so there are a lot of impacts. There are winners and losers with this, and it's just that we see it developing, and it's almost as if you go to the bank on it.
1: David, before you go, is it possible that extra? I appreciate El Nino is not climate change related.
23: Yeah,
1: is it
23: yeah.
1: possible that it's warmer because of climate change, like that it's that extra warm water, or can we say that?
23: Graham, you make such a good point. That's the worry. That's the concern about this. We see now the ocean waters, the oceans around the world are the warmest they have. It's like hot tubs out there. Mm-hmm. That El Nino, and what you're doing, it's like a tug of war. You know, sometimes if you get a La Nina, you're pulling against the opposite way. But with climate change warmer than normal, with El Nino warmer than normal, well, I mean, it's clearly going to increase the impacts of what what a warmer year could mean. You're right. It has nothing to do with climate change, but the result gives you a double whammy, and that is why it's going to have greater impacts. And you know, I would rather have a Goldilocks kind of weather. You know, warm in the summer and cold in the winter. You know, yeah. Things are like they should unfold, like our parents and teachers told us. When you get this kind of double dose of it, boy, it really creates a lot of uncertainty, a lot of strangeness, complexity, wildness and weirdness and wackiness with the weather, and we don't need that, Graham.
1: We've had enough of it. We've had a lot of it, right? But it keeps you busy.
23: Absolutely, Graham.
1: Dave Phillips, climatologist with Environment Canada. Always great to talk to you. Thank you, sir.
23: You're so welcome, Graham. Bye-bye.
1: All right. So we'll watch for that. And I love winter, right? I love to ski. I'm mainly cross country now, but I'll do downhill as well. And it's I feel for people who try to get out there and, you know, you're the middle of January. I remember those days, those years he was talking about, and we barely had enough, right? It just didn't feel right. Anyway, we will watch that super El Nino and how it will affect us in the coming months. Coming up after the news, Flavio Volpe, the president of the Automotive Parts Manufacturers Association of Canada, he's a member of the PM's Council on Canada-U.S. Economic Relations. We do seem to see some significant movement on both sides. How close are we? Flavio's not right in the room, but he knows a lot about it, and we'll talk to him coming up after the break. Stay with us.
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29: Good afternoon. I'm Victoria Maddie Ash. Could experience some wild and wet weather this afternoon and over the weekend. Your complete weather forecast is coming right up. Two 18-year-olds charged with first-degree murder accused of shooting two men to death at Salsa on St. Clair. Canada's largest street festival returns after a two-year break. And pleas to suspend the gas tax for a while longer. Details on these and other stories coming up. But first, let's check your drive. Newstalk 1010, Time Saver Traffic.
30: Heading on the QBW Toronto bound just as you make your way through Cawthra, right lane and shoulder still blocked with this ongoing vehicle fire cleanup. Again, it is really, really backed up just as you make your way from Mississauga Road. Haven't spotted any issues. If your travels do take you up on the 401 anymore, anyways, it's still a busy go in either direction. 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
29: Breaking this morning, two 18-year-olds arrested and charged in last month's deadly shooting at the Salsa on St. Clair Festival. Josiah Macero Gill and Lewis Downey, both charged with first-degree murder, plus a combined 25 other charges, even though police tell us only one gun was shot and there was no exchange of gunfire. The shooting killed 25-year-old Shaquan Kwashi and 20-year-old Cesar Vernaza. Five others injured, thousands sent running for cover, terrified. This happened early evening, July the 11th, with about 13,000 people were at the gathering, including a lot of kids. Still, Police Chief Myron Demke says people should not be afraid to attend Toronto festivals.
4: I don't want fear to stop people from enjoying everything our great city has to offer. Our officers will continue to have a visible policing presence at festivals and community events across the city this weekend. And I encourage people to come out, support your local communities, and enjoy time with your families and friends.
29: Speaking of which, about a million people expected to take in Taste of the Danforth this weekend after a two-year break. Canada's largest street festival starts at 6 this evening, runs until Sunday. Stretch of the Danforth, though, already between Broadview and Jones is closed. It's closed to motorists. Will remain so until 4 a.m. on Monday. Our premier urging our prime minister to make a gas tax suspension permanent, or as Alison Jones explains, at least extend it beyond its looming expiry date.
5: Carney announced in April that the government would pause collection of the federal fuel excise tax on gasoline and diesel until Labor Day as a way to counteract rising gas prices. It saves Canadians 10 cents a litre on regular gas. Ford has written today to Carney asking him to keep the tax break in place until January 1st or to make the suspension permanent.
29: Federal Conservative leader Pierre Poilievre has made a similar call to our Prime Minister. Some positive figures on the jobs front. Canada's numbers beat economists' expectations in July. StatsCan reports Canada added a surprising 75,000 jobs last month, blowing past expectations of economists who had predicted a modest 15,000 job gain. Those jobs were split between full and part-time work. And in sports, Canada's Leila Fernandez faces fifth seed Mira Andreeva at the National Bank Open today. Last singles Canadian standing in either Toronto or Montreal. And Blue Jays open a weekend series in Philadelphia tonight. We will get our first look at newly acquired Jose Soriano. As a Blue Jay, the right-hander was recently dealt to Toronto from the Angels. You can tap into breaking news anywhere. Keep in touch by downloading the CTV News app. Through News Talk 1010 Weather, here is CTV Weather Specialist Lindsay Morrison.
6: We've got some heavy downpours moving across the GTA this afternoon. Risk of a thunderstorm as well. Looking at a high of 24 degrees, Humidex 31. Should be drier this evening, but we're not completely in the clear just yet. Fog patches develop overnight with a low of 21. Your Saturday brings a mix of sun and cloud, but again, the threat of thunderstorms, and they could be severe in nature. 29 degrees will feel more like 37, quite muggy. It's beautiful sunshine for Sunday. We look to return to some wet weather early next week. From the CTV Weather Center, I'm Lindsay Morrison.
29: Right now, still just cloudy here in Agent Court, but there are some patches of showers throughout our region. Everything's moving quite quickly. 23 degrees, very muggy, feels like 31. I'm Victoria Matiash. Our next update is at 2 o'clock on News Talk 1010. For these stories and more, go to ctvnewstoronto.ca.

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1: Welcome back to the program. I am Graham Richardson. I hope you're having a good Friday. If you think that it's important that Canada and the United States get a deal and some measure of agreement on a new trading arrangement, so far it's been a pretty good day, I think. We'll see. It appears there are back-and-forth proposals. The Globe and Mail since confirmed by CTV, reporting that concessions are on the table on both sides, it looks like. Nothing super specific. Somebody who's watching this very closely is Flavio Volpe, the president of the Automotive Parts Manufacturers Association of Canada and member of the Prime Minister's Council on Canada-U.S. Economic Relations. Flavio, thanks for joining us.
2: Thanks for having me on, Graham.
1: I know you're not going to, if you know things, you can't really reveal them anyway. I understand that. But macro here, things appear to be moving. How optimistic are you?
2: Look, for the first time in a year and a half of this trade war, we have serious senior in-person discussions with both sides committed to the table on a frequent cadence of meetings. I think your audience would understand the difference between that and responding to Twitter threats and making unilateral concessions in the hopes that there'll be some movement. It really is a sea change in how we are approaching it from both sides.
1: What is driving the American side, from your perspective, to make moves at the table? And are they, as far as you can tell?
2: Well, before this threat of these new Section 338 tariffs, you and I spoke, and I've been rather public about this, that I thought that we were working substantively through a list of irritants between the two countries, and that we were rather close. And you know, we were all, those of us with the scars and the gray hairs from the 2018-2019 NAFTA renegotiations know that Donald Trump likes to turn up the heat as he gets close to a conclusion. And so the 338s weren't new objectives, but they were new tactics. The Americans said they want booze back on the shelves. We didn't make that concession in advance. They went and put tariffs on Canadian booze. They want concessions in dairy. We didn't come and promise them, so they went and put tariffs on dairies. So we said, these are new tactics to drive this thing to a conclusion and maybe get a little bit more leverage from their point of view. So it tracks with where we are. What is publicly reported, and I'm happy to comment on, is that we're having comprehensive discussions, not about just those 338 tariffs and the premise, but the reasons that we got there, which is the national security tariffs on Canadian goods. And then also, it looks like both sides understand and acknowledge that we're each other's best partner. So we're having conversations on things that, you know, we need pull markets on and they need sources on, like energy and critical minerals and defense collaboration. If we ever have an issue where we have to deploy the equipment that we buy for the Canadian Armed Forces, if we were on the wrong side of our American partners, we probably would have a problem that is bigger than the equipment that we have. And finally, they want to refine. They've been talking to the Mexicans about the USMCA new rules. They want to do new things with that agreement. Well, sure, but let's settle all those other things, and then let's formally talk about the underlying relationship.
1: Okay, so for people who are not following it as closely as you are, if I understand it correctly, there's a couple of things that we may get out of this. For critical industries like steel and aluminum, we may get a lower tariff, even if it's not zero. Is that your understanding? I mean, I've seen it reported publicly, and we, I think, on our side have confirmed it at CTV.
2: Yeah, look, I think Canada's position is we don't want those tariffs. The U.S.'s position is everybody's going to have some tariffs, and so somewhere between those two positions, we're likely to land.
1: Okay.
2: And same thing on automotive.
1: And explain to me automotive, because I look at that with great concern as a person in Ontario. I understand the ripple effect of your industry, like for instance, Southwestern Ontario. When you talk about auto jobs, it's not just an auto job. Can there still be a Canadian auto industry when the Americans are talking like this?
2: Look, we've been very clear that if they tariffed parts, they'd shut down the industry, and we were able to advocate for a zero tariff on parts last May. We didn't do a victory lap, and it probably sounds like a surprise for some of your listeners that there aren't tariffs on auto parts. We kept the industry going that way, and very importantly for the Ontario employment base, that's about three quarters of that employment. Mm-hmm. There's still tariffs on cars, and those cars, car production in Canada is down about 25% because of that. Our position is if they want their retaliatory tariffs removed, we want the original tariffs that were retaliated on removed. They may have a position now that says that's not possible, but I get some optimism from the fact that we're having a comprehensive economy-wide conversation, and that there may be some benefits that they could get in some of the other conversations we're having on, like, access to energy products and critical minerals that might move that automotive discussion to where we need it to be, which is back to zero tariff access for compliant vehicles.
1: There's the popular opinion with some veterans out there that any deal with Mr. Trump isn't really that great because he doesn't respect it. Is that fair? A fair assessment so far?
2: Yeah, sure. That's fact-based. What we're doing here is you have to work towards an agreement anyway. You can't just say that and then say, well, we shouldn't do anything.
1: Right.
2: You have an obligation to try to do something, but you're going to do it with both eyes open, and then try to make sure that what you do here is you're striking an agreement to the benefit of the country in partnership with the United States. Understand that you're going to have to be politically sensitive for as long as that president and that movement is in charge. But you got to try your best in the moment that you have to secure a viable future for our Canadian industries.
1: In your mind, how effective has the booze ban been? Because it certainly got their attention.
2: Yeah, we're talking about it. And I think the principle of it is, and I've said this publicly many times, and I've also said it to the Premier. I thought that it was effective in helping them understand that we're not a vassal state. Not only do we have sovereignty, we also have leverage. And the Premier's been very clear. He said it two or three weeks ago in Washington in the scrum that it will go back on the shelves if you remove the tariffs on the Ontario and Canadian industries. I don't mind it. I don't mind it. I thought that it's part of the pushback that is uniquely Canadian in this whole U.S. trade war with everybody.
1: Last quick question. Another source telling us that the F-35s are a good example of a non-tariff piece of leverage that Canada has, right? If you're going to do this, we're not going to buy your stuff. Is that effective?
2: Well, what's interesting on the F-35 piece is that when we originally contracted the F-35s, we were in the sub 2% of GDP NATO spend environment. Yeah. Now we're going to 5%, and we're going in 5 years. And so it's an incredible escalation of the amount of money that we're going to spend for the tools that we need to protect ourselves. So our defense spending is a good piece of leverage. The F-35 program is one piece of it, but hey, we're going to spend a lot of money, and we're going to do our part in protecting our patch of NATO and our allies, and that still includes very much the U.S. And if we ever end up in some kind of kinetic crisis, if we're not allied with the U.S. in that, and it happens here, then the equipment that we have doesn't matter. So cooler heads will prevail here because we want to equip the men and women that protect us with the best possible options.
1: Flavio Volpe from the Automotive Parts Manufacturers Association of Canada. Busy day for you. Thank you, sir.
2: Always a pleasure. Thank you.
1: All right. So some optimism from him. He watches very closely. We are seeing some movement, some significant talks continuing next week. I'm Graham Richardson. When we come back, the mayor of Vernon on the wildfires and what's ravaging his part of the province.
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3: We are dealing with a problem still on the Toronto Bound QEW through Cawthorne. The two right lanes that are out with this vehicle fire being cleaned up. Fire long out, but the delays are still there now from Erin Mills Parkway at this point. It's impacting the Niagara Bound QEW. Slows 427 out to Cawthorne. Just drivers slowing to take a look. Up on the 401 westbound in the Express of Morningside, you have the right lane out that is following a stalled vehicle eastbound 401. It is a crawl from the 410 all the way out to Leslie. Further east, you're looking at delays in to Durham. Looks like a lot of drivers getting that early jump to start their weekend right. And off the major routes, just a reminder, no access to Danforth between Broadview and Jones. Closed for the taste of the Danforth. News Talk at 1010 weather for your day today. Showers ending this afternoon. Mainly cloudy skies and highs reaching 24. It's going to be stickier with the humidex. It'll feel like 31 degrees. Right now, we are currently sitting at 22 degrees with some light rain coming down in areas. There's a certain feeling on a Sunday drive. 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I'm Adjoa and Tia Yabois. 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
0: Love is now a three-letter word. 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
1: Welcome back. I am Graham Richardson. It has been another incredibly difficult fire season for people in BC, particularly in and around Vernon. The mayor of Vernon, Victor Cumming, joins us now. Mayor Cumming, thanks for joining us.
2: Much appreciated. Good to hear your voice, Graham.
1: Paint me a picture of where you are now with Bradley Creek and the other fires in the area south of town. I appreciate these things can change quickly, but where are we at this hour?
2: Right now, the fires are, if you can do a bit of geography in your head, the fires are on the west side of Okanagan Lake, and yep. Vernon is on the east side, up an arm, away from the fires, so about 15K from downtown. The fires on the west side, the most dramatic one is the Bradley Creek fire, and that one has been quiet over the last 48 hours, still active, but quiet. That's the one that had the big impact on the Okanagan Indian Band community, which you're seeing the videos of.
1: Just devastation there, homes destroyed, people losing everything.
2: Absolutely. So that's the Bradley Creek fire. South of there is a second fire, Quilpatook, a fire which is south of La Casa, again on the west side of Okanagan Lake. That's the one that's growing. That's the one of the biggest concern in terms of impacting individuals at this time. So that is active and growing.
1: I've often said, you know, I spent 8 years in Alberta. I didn't live in BC, but I know the area well. You know, it's kind of the promised land for so many people, right? Like, it's just the most stunning area of the country in many ways. Over the last few years, last decade, I guess, how much of a factor has fire season played in people's psyche in terms of it's a beautiful day, but, like, how much is this on people's mind constantly now?
2: Yeah, I think it switched. I think you've coined it correctly. It's been something over the decade. You know, as people move into the spring, if the spring is really dry, like it was this year, we're in year four of drought, then it starts to tickle in the back of the brain. Mm. If and when. And this year, this obviously struck on the August first long weekend here. So really, we had a July, like people, as you've described it, a bit of heaven. Beautiful lakes, walking, cycling, golfing, you name it, time on the lake. So quite idyllic through July. And these fires suddenly took off on a very windy Saturday afternoon of the long weekend. And now we're in it. We're in it with heavy smoke. And we're in it, obviously, for those communities. Very dramatic on August 1st in the afternoon.
1: And correct me if I'm characterizing and mischaracterizing it. Part of the problem is the macro of this, that even if you're you know, protecting your home, if you're careful with fire, if you're not having fire when there's a burn ban, if you're watching sparks on your property, all that sort of stuff, it feels like no matter what, you could be vulnerable to this in various parts of the country, especially where you are.
2: Yeah, you're vulnerable in these interface areas.
1: Yeah.
2: So these areas where communities have grown back into the forest, a sort of idyllic kind of idea that you would live amongst the trees and back into the forest. And when that happens, the fire moves, if it comes into these high rank fires like it did in 2023 in West Kelowna, When those interface fires start, they move very fast if there's yeah. high wind. And the wind exceeded 70K. It just moves very, very fast. And there isn't much as humans that we can do. And the smoke is like a mushroom cloud. It just moves very, very rapidly. And now you're in trouble. And in the main sort of, let's call it, settled areas, don't have the same kind of risk pattern. But you sure see it in these interface areas, as you've seen in Spokane, for anybody
1: yeah.
2: who's watching videos of what's happening in Washington State and in the city of Spokane. And when you see those pictures, you'll see people with large lots, gaps between houses, you know, conifer trees in between. Yeah, that's the kind of ground, what we call interior Douglas fir, dry area, or ponderosa bunch grass areas. That's the area that is infected the fastest where you have people living.
1: Yeah. Are people in the area reconsidering those kinds of purchases because of wildfire?
2: I don't have an answer to that question, but I suspect this is one of the questions that will be asked now as we go forward.
1: Mm. Any sense, Mayor, when you're going to be, if not clear, just in a bit of a safer spot? I sense from the way you're describing things, you're not there yet.
2: Definitely not there yet. But for those who know the area, Highway 97 is the main highway right up through Washington, Oregon, Washington State, all the way up through BC and into the Yukon and on into connecting into Alaska. So that highway was blocked just north of Vernon in the middle of that Bradley Creek fire, sort of the north end. That's now opened, which is an indication of the quietening of the north end. Mm-hmm. Yes. I go slower, but it's open. And that's the beginning of the quietening of the north end of the Bradley Creek fire. So I suspect that if our trends continue and the wildfire and structural fire teams continue their work, eliminating hot spots in the north end, you'll begin to see that return to normal, hopefully, here over the next few days.
1: Well, that's good to hear. That's good to hear. And I know you've had a lot of bad news, but once everything clears, you're, of course, going to say that Vernon's one of the most beautiful places in the country, arguably in the world, and it's still fabulous.
2: Yeah, it still is. And, you know, people who are out of their homes, of course, they're the ones who are bearing the brunt of this or lost their homes. Mm. But there's, you know, we've dealt with more than 2,000 people in our emergency support services. So as soon as this really dampens down, then you'll begin to see people who have still have their homes, etc., beginning to move back in the area. But just for the rest of the country to know, like, we lost more than 150 telephone poles up West Side Road. Mm. So it's going to take a while for hydro to get those back in place to replace electricity and obviously telephone lines and fiber optics. So, you know, it is not going to happen overnight to get West Side Road, at least the north end, back open.
1: But you're going to bounce back, but it's just going to take some time.
2: It sure is. And it'll, you know, and for the community of who are living on Okanagan Indian Band IR1, yeah, this is going to look like something that takes years and not days or weeks.
1: Yeah, yeah. Mayor Victor Cumming from Vernon, I really appreciate your time. We're thinking about the people in your area, and thanks so much for joining us.
2: Yeah, and our thoughts go out to those who have been so deeply impacted. I appreciate it, Graham.
1: Absolutely. Thanks so much. That's Victor Cumming, Mayor of Vernon, B.C., you know, these municipal leaders, you know, like the next time somebody dumps on politicians and says they're just a bunch of lazy people who don't care. Remember the mayors of fire ravaged cities and what that does, right? First line of defense, first line of outreach. You want to talk about 24/7, 7 days a week? I'm sure Victor Cumming is absolutely exhausted, and his staff and his people and council, they're doing everything they can to help people, and it's really, really bad. Like, it's just really, really hard. So we're thinking about them. We're thinking about them. I'm Graham Richardson on this Friday. For those who are not dealing with something like that, we hope you're looking forward to a great weekend. When we come back, we're going to speak with Nova Scotia's Minister of Public Works. Fred Tilley is talking about banning e-scooters and e-bikes for kids under 14. We've been seeing a lot of injuries go up. 498 e-scooter hospitalizations in 23-24, a 32% increase. So that is Nova Scotia's plan. These scooters, in many cases, are not like the scooters of yesteryear where people are just pushing them with their feet. They move pretty fast. So we're going to talk to the minister about why Nova Scotia is doing this. In a lot of cities, there have been concerns and complaints about scooters everywhere. And, I always check myself because I'm 56. I got a couple of cars. I ride bikes, you know. And young people need these vehicles to get around. They use them. In many ways, it's better for them than public transit. So what about this? Why is Nova Scotia going this way on public safety about scooters, e-scooters? That's next when we return.
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3: Well, it's a painfully slow drive if you're headed on the Toronto-bound lanes of the QEW. Delays start from Erin Mills Parkway to Cawthra, where we are dealing with that cleanup of a vehicle fire. Fire long out, but the two right lanes are still occupied and impacted. Then it is jammed on the 401 eastbound. Delay start from the 410 all the way out to past the 400. You might have an issue in the express. Haven't spotted it on camera yet. If you spot it before I do, the number to reach me here is star 1010 westbound on the 401. It's unusually slow going just as you make your way from McCowan in sections all the way out towards Avenue Road. Been searching my cameras well through there and there are no problems. And northbound DVP, very slow going because you're making your way through the rain. It's really impacting the drive. Slow down start from Don Mills all the way up towards the 401. 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
0: 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So we talk. Travel.
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1: Welcome back. I'm Graham Richardson. Thanks for being here on this Friday. The trend is unmistakable in terms of e-scooters, a 61% increase in hospitalizations in youth aged 5 to 17. Severe injuries involving riders not wearing helmets. Sick Kids Hospital reporting 80% of injured riders with known helmet status were unhelmeted, essentially people riding them without helmets. As they've increased in popularity, so have the injuries. Nova Scotia attempting to do something about this. They are looking at a law to ban e-scooters and e-bikes for kids under the age of 14. Fred Tilley is Nova Scotia's Minister of Public Works, and Minister Tilley joins us on the line now. Thanks for being here.
2: Thanks for having me.
1: Why is Nova Scotia doing this now?
2: Well, I think number one is that safety is number one priority when it comes to road safety for Nova Scotians. And as you mentioned in your preamble, this conveyance is becoming more and more and more popular as we see the time go on. And it's a fairly new technology, but it's the speeds of those things are very very fast and dangerous. So we're trying to take some steps to prevent some of these injuries.
1: I knew you were coming on. I was walking to work today. One of them zipping by on the sidewalk, a young guy without a helmet, and going really, really quickly. What about the notion that a lot of young people need this kind of transportation? They can't afford cars. They prefer it to public transit. Are you worried about discriminating against young people here?
2: No, I believe there are many other forms of transportation, like regular bicycles, regular scooters, which are leg-powered and more appropriate. Sidewalks are not a place for e-scooters, given their speed. And, and in Nova Scotia, we're implementing a new act, the Safety Act for Transportation, and it's replacing the Motor Vehicle Act, which is over 100 years old. So we're looking at all types of regulations and rules around improving safety, and we feel that this is, understandably, there may be some folks that are a little concerned, but over 14, I think you'll be able to get

0: get on your scooter. But for now, under 14, we're not going to allow that.
1: 12 to 13 years old, you don't need to be going that kind of speed at that stage of your development, generally without a helmet. It's just too risky.
0: It's very risky.
1: Yeah. How bad is it in Nova Scotia? And let me ask you this. I know in the past, many cities have, you know, grappled with the issue of how they're everywhere across the city. Is that what this is about, or is that something separate?
0: I think that's a separate issue, altogether. This is really about ensuring that our vulnerable road users are kept safe. So cyclists, pedestrians, construction workers, all of those groups that we're now adding into our Traffic Safety Act, which is something new for Nova Scotia. So I think it's about protecting kids. As you mentioned, a young person, 12 or 13, in thick traffic, going 30 kilometers an hour on a scooter with no helmet is just a recipe for disaster.
1: Yeah. How did it get this way? Did this technology kind of catch us all by surprise in terms of the speed that they could go?
0: I think so. And I think some of the, we've listened very closely to the statistics that are telling us that incidences of hospitalization are on the rise, serious injuries are on the rise, doctors and other advocacy groups, children's advocacy groups, were advocating for this as well. So I think this is a very reasonable type decision that we're making around the age and the type of conveyance that we're including here. And I think it'll be a benefit to all Nova Scotians.
1: Minister, when does it take effect if it passes?
0: So it's all, the TSA has been passed. This will be in regulations, and we hope to proclaim the act once the regulations are finished, October, November this year.
1: I appreciate your time, sir. Thanks so much.
0: Thank you very much.
1: All right, Fred Tilley's Nova Scotia Minister of Public Works. Let us know what you think. Text us at 1010. Has this gotten out of control? And I know there's a lot of strong feelings about cyclists as well, particularly in our densely populated cities, that the two-wheeled crowd is not, generally speaking, adhering to traffic laws. I understand that. I think it's just it's often when you add the powered scooters to the mix, plus traffic, plus transit, you just don't have the ability to avoid things. The infrastructure is just not there to support that kind of thing. One of the weeks I was away, I was in Amsterdam and with my family, and I'd never been there, and I'm just absolutely stunned by the infrastructure and the way the city Amsterdam has been configured for bicycles, like thousands and thousands of bicycles. Anybody who's been there knows this, and they've reduced the number of cars, and it looks chaotic, but it's not, because the infrastructure's there. I think, for something like this, part of the problem is that we're still in cars, which is not, I'm not saying we shouldn't be, but, like a bike lane that may or may not be used by a scooter with a couple of plastic, stanchions to separate cars from bikes or from scooters is generally speaking not that much separation. And yes, the scooter riders and the bicyclists make, mistakes and don't follow the rules of the road sometimes. Well, neither do drivers. The difference, of course, is drivers have a much larger weapon that they're in than the bikes and the scooters are. So let us know what you think. Do you want to see scooters banned, not just for 14 and under, but a wider ban? And do you agree with Nova Scotia that you can't be on these things until you're 14? Does that go far enough? I mean, if you look at the speed some of these things go, a 12-year-old jumping on one of these, I certainly wouldn't let my kids do it when they were that age. I say that now because they're not that age, so I don't have to enforce the law. The other thing, I sort of hinted at it before, right? Like, thanks, Boomer. A lot of these kids, maybe not 14 and under, but generally speaking, they these things are a piece of freedom for them. Gets them out and about in a way that they prefer over public transit. And they don't have cars. They don't want cars, some of them, at that age. And, you know, maybe we're looking at it from the different from a different perspective. So Nova Scotia, moving on that. When we come back, we're going to have your calls and texts on Canada-US. If you're just joining us, it appears that there is movement on both sides. That we may be moving closer to some kind of an interim agreement with the Americans. Jameson Greer, the trade representative for the United States, and Dominic LeBlanc, the minister responsible for U.S.-Canada trade, will meet on Monday. We are apparently looking at trying to negotiate a lower-level tariff for our key industries like steel and aluminum that have been hit hard. In exchange for a return of American booze on the shelves, we'll see about that. A whole bunch of other measures, some kind of a, they say supply management and changes on dairy is not on the table from the Canada side, but that there are quotas that the Americans can take advantage of that are already there that have been in place since last year. So, the bottom line, there appears to be something of some movement here, and there's actually high-level talks happening. We had Flavio Volpe on from the Parts Manufacturers Association of Canada in the auto sector, and he suggested that for the first time in a long time, he's optimistic because we are having these high-level talks. Regardless of what happens, they're our biggest trading partner. They need us, we need them. That's the truth. When we come back, your calls and texts on scooters, on Canada-US, and what made me smile this week. Stay with us.
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3: Well, major problems creating major delays on the eastbound lanes of the 401 past the 400. It's the two left lanes that are out following this ongoing collision. Again, it's about an hour back up to get from the 410 all the way over towards that problem. And then westbound on the 401 had a little bit of light rain coming through Scarborough and a bit through Midtown. So it's really busy from Brimley all the way out towards about the Allen. Haven't spotted any issues on the DVP, but northbound delays anywhere from Bayview Blorp to the 401. And a reminder, Toronto bound on the QEW. This is through Cawthra. Two right lanes blocked with a vehicle fire cleanup. That is why there's a delay from Aaron Mills Parkway. News Talk at 1010. Weather for your day today. A little bit of light rain we're seeing should wrap up this afternoon, and then we'll see cloudy skies. Highs reaching 24 with a humidex of 31 degrees. Right now, we're currently sitting at 23 degrees under mostly cloudy skies. When you factor in the humidex, there is one. It feels like 29. 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I'm Adjoa and Sia Yebois. 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
1: Welcome back. I'm going to finish up the show with David Smith, our producer. David, how are you?
17: Graham, where you been? We missed you.
1: It's been a confluence of things. Bit of a vacation, bit of other work, you know. There you go. And now, wait, you're heading to a big milestone, right? Should we tell the listenership?
17: Oh, sure.
1: You're getting married.
17: Yes, I am. And,
1: congratulations.
17: Thank you. 9 days from now. So the week after next, you will be without me. I hope you'll be okay.
1: We will be great. Congratulations to you and Hannah. Fantastic.
17: Thank you.
1: A lot of people weighing in on U.S. and Canada, but also you want to start with e-scooters?
17: Sure, let's start with e-scooters.
1: Surprise, surprise, people have strong views on them.
17: Yeah, and I do myself. I mean, these things have exploded here in Ottawa anyway, locally. We're one of the cities where they have like a municipally sanctioned program, so there's a couple companies, they're on every street corner, and some people use them properly, some people don't.
1: Yeah.
17: But for the most part, we're just living with it now. I don't have any updated numbers on like injuries or hospitalizations in Ottawa, but apparently nationally, it's on the rise. So you just spoke with the minister in Nova Scotia. They're banning them for kids under 14.
1: Mm-hmm.
17: Got a text here. Somebody said, isn't this the age-old debate? Isn't safety the parents' responsibility and not the government? Personal responsibility versus government intervention? That's a tale as old as time.
1: Yeah, tale as old. Another one. I think there needs to be more enforcement of the helmet laws. Some of them come with helmets, but they're rentals, so people just leave them. They don't use them.
17: Well, you don't have to use them. When the helmets are just out there on the street, I worry about, like, head lice.
1: Right. That's it.
17: I want to besmirch any company individually.
1: No, I know.
17: Some people use the helmets. Yeah. Somebody else wrote in, I've seen this myself. Driving home the other night, I had a guy riding an electric scooter with no helmet, traveling at 40 kilometers per hour, blocking a whole car lane from anyone being able to get around him. So frustrating. Yeah, certainly it is.
1: Wow.
17: More enforcement, I think most people would say.
1: Yeah.
17: More enforcement.
1: Canada-U.S. travel, we got a lot of response there, not surprisingly. One listener writing in, I live in a border town. It could be free, and I still wouldn't go.
17: Oof. That's pretty harsh, mm-hmm. but that's a lot of people seem to feel that way. Another listener writes in, I fail to understand why the states or any American tourism department is begging Canadians tourists to come back. when they should be directing their energy, their time, and their efforts at getting their president to watch his mouth and start apologizing for his lewd and ridiculous comments. We had that clip in the news just this week calling us nasty, nasty Canadians.
1: And I do think once you shove aside the bombastic personality of Donald Trump, if you can, I think this listener is getting to the heart of the issue that it you know, like, kick us in the head and say we're not worth anything and say that we don't need you because we're so big. And then you're shocked when we don't buy your stuff. You know, like it's just it's not a government program. It's not a trade negotiation. This is why I'm skeptical about rebuilding this relationship in the midterm, maybe in the long term, but certainly not in the short term. Hi, simple. When Trump's out, I will visit the USA. Will not buy USA beer, wine, booze ever again.
17: Side note on the beer thing, just because we have a minute. Beer is a bit of a hobby of mine, so I'll throw this out there. I see people, you know, more so in the early days, lots of people asking, well, why is Budweiser beer still on the shelves in Canada? Beer doesn't travel well. Beer, like, goes bad.
1: Yes.
17: Right? So Budweiser, all those American brands you see in Canada, mostly are made by Canadian companies in here. Canada under a licensing agreement with the American parent company. So fun fact. Another listener, last one on this. The drastic drop... This is interesting. The drastic drop in Canadians visiting the USA is due to one simple, extreme fact. Our dollar is absolutely atrocious, and we keep losing.
1: Yep.
17: I mean, it's fair
1: enough.
17: That's
1: a factor.
17: Like, 68 cents, I believe we're at today on the dollar, is the worst it's been in years.
1: Yeah, and again, I point out, not all listeners are boycotting the United States. Not all listeners can afford to go to the United States. But I do know that there's a significant chunk of people who are choosing to go elsewhere, mainly Europe, and in some cases in the winter, the Caribbean instead of Florida. And that's had an impact. That's had an impact. Okay, we want to wrap it up with what made me smile. Something bright from the week of news. Here it is.
2: Here's what made me smile this week.
1: All right. There has been a lot of talk about the late, great Lloyd Robertson, quite rightly as far as I'm concerned. A wonderful man, wonderful mentor, excellent anchor, set the standard. It's all been said. What I love about this, and I was reminded of it when he passed away, David, was after he had retired from National News, and after, I think he was even off W5, he may have still been doing W5 at this point, he gets into a car accident in 2018. And the CTV cameraman is there and is like, it's Lloyd Robertson. I can just give him a mic and he can describe what's happened. Here is Lloyd on the scene describing his car accident.
18: I got to hand the mic over to you. Can you explain to George what happened in the crash?
19: Sure. Okay, George. I was traveling south on the Dunn Valley Parkway between Eglinton and Don Mills, and I was coming along about 100K, no more, and bang, I spun out. And I spun out because I was hit right here. This was the point of impact at the back end. And then I continued on for a bit and came to a stop. When I came to a stop, you know, you're trying to figure out where you are and what's happened. The airbags came out. They worked beautifully. I was still in one piece. I knew that. I got out of the car, and I was able to walk away from this. And it's a pretty bad accident, as accidents go, and of accidents I've covered over the years myself.
1: The detail, right?
17: I know. It's incredible.
1: And Cam Woolley handed him the mic. George, a longtime CTV cameraman, and he's just talking. But there's the impact. The airbags worked, and I walked away from this, like, just the description, right?
17: And I don't want to make you feel old, Graham, but I might. I was in journalism school when this happened.
1: Yeah.
17: I was just finishing up my diploma, and we had a professor use this as an example of live on the scene reporting, and he was making the same points that you were making. The presence of mind after just getting out of a car crash. To have all of that rich detail, there's two bits of that clip that I just love. The first is, I was coming along about 100K, no more.
1: Yeah.
17: Made sure to get that in there. But then what he says, the airbags worked beautifully.
1: Yeah.
17: That adjective, beautifully. Just the richness of the detail. I mean, it's just a masterclass.
1: And Lloyd, of course, would remember when car accidents like this often ended in tragedy. One of the great triumphs that he would know of modern safety equipment in cars is the number of lives they've saved. And so that detail, just a master storyteller, you know. And I was talking to Patricia Bull, the CTV auto anchor, about this this week on air, that, you know, our industry has changed so much, like convulsively, as we all know. We get tired of talking about it. And I just brought back even a, you know, like 2011 was a long time ago in media years, and rewatching his final broadcast about and reflecting on how much has changed.
18: Yeah.
1: You know, and it's not all bad, you know. And the thing about it, too, is that people may not know, is that someone like Lloyd embraced a lot of that change. He knew everything about internet, maybe a little slower than some of the young people, as we are generally. But he would look, I think, at all of the information that's available to the public now as a positive. And that we are talking about a delivery model that is important to keep us going. And he truly believed that. So that's what made us smile. A great week. Thanks so much for everything, Lloyd. And thank you for being here.
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27: Good afternoon. I'm Victoria Matiash. Rain, risk of a thunderstorm this afternoon and over the weekend. Your complete weather forecast is coming right up. Hours before Taste of the Danforth takes over a good stretch of East Toronto, we're told who was arrested and charged in the deadly Salsa on St. Clair shooting, and an ask to suspend the federal gas tax beyond Labor Day. Details on these and other stories coming up, but first... let's check your drive. News Talk 1010, Time Saver Traffic.
3: Well, problems to deal with continue. Toronto bound on the QBW at Cawthra. Vehicle fire cleanup in the two right lanes. Delays from Mary Mills Parkway, then up on the 401 East. In the Express at Jamestown Parkway, right lane out with a stall. Serious collision eastbound 401 Express past the 400. Has the left lane and shoulder occupied. Westbound 401 collectors at Islington as well. We have a stall that's blocking the right lane. Over 1,000 exotic birds and animals. 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Time Saver Traffic, Imagine Yeah Yeah Bois, your next update at 2:15 on News Talk 1010 Toronto.
27: The Toronto police charging two 18-year-old men with first-degree murder in last month's deadly shooting at Salsa on St. Clair. Josiah Macero-Gill and Lewis Downey also face a combined 25 other charges, including 5 counts of attempted murder. The shooting killed 25-year-old Shaquan Kwashi and 20-year-old Caesar Vernaza. 5 others injured, 1 person with life-altering injuries, thousands sent running for cover. This happened early evening, still light out on July the 11th. Police Chief Myron Demke says an active shooter alert was provided as quickly as possible.
28: These kinds of events, as you know, that day are extremely dynamic, and there's a lot of information coming in to our call centers, to police officers on the ground, from our police officers on the ground. So we always look for opportunities to make sure we're getting it as right as we can. And of course, in the aftermath of this, the same has happened.
27: About 13,000 people were at the festival when the gunfire erupted, but only one gun fired, according to police. It wasn't an exchange as originally thought, even though 2 other firearms were recovered at the scene. Nothing yet on motive. Police still encouraging us to attend the city's outdoor festivals and other gatherings like Taste of the Danforth, which is back after a two-year break. Canada's largest street festival starts 6 this evening, runs until Sunday. Danforth already closed to traffic between Broadview and Jones until 4 a.m. on Monday. A million people expected there altogether. Also this weekend, Jerkfest takes place at Centennial Park, largest jerk festival held outside of Jamaica. Premier Ford is calling on the feds to extend its gas tax cut. In an open letter to Mark Carney this morning, Ford writes, while the cut is set to expire Labor Day, Ontarians continue to struggle with a high cost of living and fuel, along with the economic uncertainty of U.S. tariffs. Now, Ford is asking the federal gas tax cut be extended until at least January if it's not scrapped altogether. Comments echoed by Conservative MP and Shadow Finance Minister Michael Chong on News Talk 1010 this morning.
0: It's the price of fuel and food that's been a real problem for Canadians. The price of diesel is over $2 a liter. The price of gas is not far below that. And Canadians are struggling to pay those everyday costs of living.
27: Now, right now, gas prices are their lowest level in over a month. This morning at $1.60 per liter. Maybe fill up now. They're set to climb back above that mark tomorrow. And Canada's economy adding 75,000 jobs in July. Unemployment rate falling to 6.4%. CIBC senior economist Andrew Grantham says the figures show an improvement in youth unemployment, which has been up since 2024.
4: I mean, obviously, it was a strong report. We have some strong hiring figures and another tick down in the unemployment rate. I think what's good is that, you know, we have seen, and this has been consistent over the summer, we have seen some improvement in youth employment and some decline in the youth unemployment rate.
27: A Reuters poll of economists expected a modest job gain of only 15,000 jobs. You can tap into breaking news anywhere. 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Here's CTV weather specialist Lindsay Morrison.
5: It's an unsettled end to our week. Showers and heavy downpours in places this afternoon. Threat of thunderstorms continuing into the evening. We should be drier overall by then. 24, the forecast high. Humidex 31. And we remain warm tonight with a low of 21 degrees along with patchy fog. Expect some sun for Saturday, but also thunderstorms. They could be strong, so make sure your plans include the option to seek shelter. 29 for the high, feeling more like 37. Warm again Sunday with widespread sunshine, so that'll be a good day for getting outside. We're back into the chance of showers on Monday. From the CTV Weather Center, I'm Lindsay Morrison.
27: Right now, rain scattered throughout our city and region. 23 degrees, feels like 30. I'm Victoria Madiage. Our next update is at 3 o'clock on News Talk 1010. 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
1: Hey, everyone. Deb's away. I told Deb. This is what I told her. You ever get sick and then you're wondering, like, how the hell did I get sick? I hope she's not listening right now. Listen, it's when you're in radio on the AM dial in 2026, your boss probably doesn't want you to lead the show with, "People, I hope, aren't listening right now." It's probably the bad thing to do. If you're doing a radio show, you want to get as many people, Jim, this is him talking to me, sitting me down in his office, and he'd be like, "Jim, the idea is get as many people listening as possible." I'm not going to do that in a couple of seconds time because I just won't. People are going to turn. I know it. With something I'm going to talk about. But I shouldn't be starting the show with a list of people I hope aren't listening. But I'm going to get... I know. Hopefully she's not listening. Yesterday, Deb's got a cold. She comes into the room. And she says to me, "Hey, I got a cold." She's standing right next to me. And she's like, "Yeah, hey, I got a cold." I'm like, and then I started to... Then I just held my breath, hoping that I wouldn't turn red. And I turned my head while she was talking. I didn't want to be rude. And by the way, probably right now being rude, talking about somebody behind their back in a segment called "I Sure Hope Deb's Not Listening." And then I woke up this morning and I got a cold. Now, this morning she said, "Hey, how you doing?" And I said, "Yeah, I got a cold." And she's like, "Well, I wasn't close enough to you yesterday." And I smiled and nodded. And we had a lovely conversation. And I smiled and I nodded, folks. I'm talking about it right now on the radio. Where, again, hopefully everyone is listening. Except Deb.
2: Yeah. So deadly.
1: Is that actually Deb? She was coughing yesterday. Anyways, just a coincidence. 872-1010. Let's open the lines. 872-1010. Just a coincidence? I don't know. Funerals. I had a friend of mine once tell me, and I'm going to this guy's wedding in a couple of weeks. He's just like, "You know what? A friend of ours died like 20 years ago. And this is one of my good friends who was like, "Yeah, I don't do funerals." And I'm like, "What do you mean you don't do funerals?" Yeah, just don't like them. Don't go to them. And I didn't know that that was a thing. Sure, you can do that. But the funeral is... They say funerals are for the living. And so for the parents and the friends and all that kind of stuff. And I bring it up because this is nobody that I know, although I've been through this situation before, where a close friend of mine had died in a tragic accident, but we had had a conversation about the fact that he wasn't religious and don't let my parents have a religious funeral for me. Okay, I was raised Catholic. He was Catholic too. And he tragically died and they had a funeral for him. And what am I going to do? They're crying and I walk into their house. By the way, yeah. No. Sympathies. Yeah. Oh, very sympathetic. Yeah. Okay. No, we're not going to have the funeral tomorrow. My call. What do you do in a situation like that? When they say funerals are for the living, are we going to do this as a topic later on? Like, do you put down your foot and say, like, how it's not my place to tell the parents of an early 20s person, yeah, you shouldn't do that. I mean, they're going to do whatever they're going to do. And I went to the funeral because, I don't know, how many expressions are there where somebody comes up with an expression and everybody's like, yeah, that's the way it is on that. And you're like, well, why? Well, because there's an expression. Like that one that we talked about earlier this week with Lloyd. You don't want to meet your heroes? And it turns out everybody who met Lloyd, he was like way better of a gentleman, a dude, a prince, a king, than anybody. I mean, there are not enough kind words to say about a person who was a leader and an influence to so many people. So I just wonder, maybe we could do a topic, but I'm just ripping through topics here. But I think it would be a good topic where we ask people, what is the phrase that actually doesn't, like, it doesn't mean anything? Like, you don't go, nobody actually goes by it. You don't want to meet your heroes. Is that actually true? Has anybody met their hero and they turned out to be a jerk? Let's open up those lines right now. Have you met your heroes who have turned out to be a jerk? 416-872-1010. 416-872-1010. What are you laughing about, Tony? Don't mention me.
2: Oh, I wasn't going.
1: Okay. Yeah.
2: That's
1: all right.
2: Not, that's who, not who at all meet? What I was going to say.
1: Who did you meet that was a disappointment?
2: Oh, nobody. Don't worry about it.
1: I'm not going to worry about it. Well, now I'm worrying about it. Why wouldn't you say it? Who is it? Is it somebody still alive?
2: They might still be listening, yeah.
1: Well, Deb's not listening, so it better not be Deb.
2: It's not Deb.
1: What about you, David? Have you ever met somebody who you were disappointed with?
3: I'm not sure. I think, honestly, maybe some of the bands, for sure.
1: Yeah. You know, listen. If famous people have it tough. Ooh, get the fiddles out. Is it fiddles? Violins. Get the violins out. They're millionaires and they have a tough time. When you're expected to be nice to everybody who you meet and is stopped a million times and can't have dinner with their family or their loved one out at a restaurant without having to pose for a picture and that sort of thing, that can be difficult. I mean, yeah. Does anybody remember that video of Tom Hanks yelling at people because in an attempt to get to him, his wife is still famous, but not as famous as Tom Hanks. But people were like bumping into his wife and Tom Hanks was like, okay, enough of that. Let's go to the who disappointed you, famous people who disappointed you. You met your heroes and you were bummed out when you met the heroes. Let's say hi to whoever you are. Go ahead.
4: It's Paul in Long Point.
1: Hi, Paul.
4: Story Lake Erie.
1: Yep.
4: I went all the way to West Virginia to a NASCAR race and paid all this money for a meet and greet to hang out with Jeff Gordon, which Tony Stewart was always my driver anyways, but I thought I'd give Jeff Gordon a chance. He was the most arrogant, rudest person I've ever met, and I paid money to shake the guy's hand, and he wouldn't give me a 2-second time of day.
1: And you paid money for it.
4: Yeah, it was backstage passes, VIP passes.
1: Well, Jeff Gordon is always, he had a career out of being like super famous, but also almost too much of a pretty boy for NASCAR, no?
4: And that's why Tony Stewart was my boy, but I thought I'd at least...
1: Tony Stewart was F1, wasn't he?
4: No, we're all NASCAR.
1: Okay.
4: We're all NASCAR.
1: I don't know what I'm talking about when it comes to NASCAR. My apologies. Those meet and greets, by the way, like my friend is like, hey, let's go back and meet the band. I don't want to meet the band. The band doesn't want to meet me. Like, I remember one time he was like, let's go back and meet the band. And it was the Nico McBain, I think is the guy's name. He's the drummer in Iron Maiden. He's like, he's got a robe on and he decides to put his, like, you know when somebody's standing up and they put their foot on the table?
3: The Captain Morgan.
1: Yeah, he's doing a Captain Morgan while wearing a robe. And his, like, robe opens up. And I'm like, I don't need this. And one time when I met the Def Leppards, the drummer. I put out, hold on. Yeah, the drummer, you go to shake the guy's hand, but the drummer, I messed up on the, well, the hand, the arm was, because he lost an arm. I reached out to shake his hand, and it was the wrong one. It was very awkward. And then I said to him, because I didn't know, then I said to him, hey, sorry about that. Like I had something to do with him losing an arm. It's just awkward. 15 minutes after 2 o'clock, Newstalk 1010, Time Saver Traffic.
5: Some new problems coming into the traffic desk on the southbound 410 on the approach to the 401. It's a right lane block to the collision. The good news, not seeing too much of a delay. And then if you're on the eastbound 401, major delays. Start from the 410 all the way to past the 400 or the express. Ongoing collision does have the left lane blocked. It was a collision involving a transport truck. Westbound 401, busy across the top of the city. The westbound 401 collectors at Islington in the mix. Right lane blocked with a stalled vehicle. And we saw this longstanding vehicle fire cleanup. Eastbound QBW at Cothrats, the two right lanes that are occupied. Big backups do extend from Mississauga Road. Newstalk 1010 weather. The showers we were seeing should end this afternoon, and they'll see mainly cloudy skies. Highs reaching 24 with a humidex of 31. Right now, it's mostly cloudy. We're sitting at 24. Still sticky, but the humidex feels like 32. 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
1: And Deb is away. I think she's off to the farm with her family. And we hope she has a good weekend. Let's be clear, folks. We hope everybody has a good weekend. All right? Wherever you are, whatever you're doing, have a great weekend. The summer zips by. And later on, in the show, I'm going to tell you about something that we're doing. But I'm not, I'm excited about telling you, but I regret telling you. It has to do with back to school. I remember being a kid, and even as a grown-up, when I'd hear back to school or the CNE, I love the CNE, but when I hear that commercial, I'm like, ah, man, because it means the end of summer. And whether you're a kid or not, it still means the end of summer. Tony, you look like you want to say something right now.
2: Not at all. Nope. I'm just looking at you with
1: all right.
2: love that I would have for a hero.
1: Let's move along, ladies and gentlemen. Let's please do that. So there is apparently, Deb Hutton and her producers reached out earlier today, Ontario mayors, to ask province to force people into addiction treatment. This not new. Other provinces are looking at doing it. Here's the premier of Manitoba, Wab Kanu.
12: The person who is too caught up in their addiction to be able to take care of themselves is no longer going to decide how safe the rest of the community is. Instead, the rest of the community is going to step up, get them the treatment that they need, but most importantly say, we're taking back our streets, we're taking back our communities, we're taking back our bus stops, and we're going to make Manitoba safe again.
1: It's, I really love the way he put that in those 23 seconds. I thought it was perfectly done in how he's done that. We have for, I think, too long. Listen, we want to respect everybody's charter rights, but there is an intersection where you should be able to ride transit. You should be able to enjoy your parks, all that sort of stuff. So the Ontario mayor's apparently asking the province to do the same thing. The head of the Association of Ontario Big City Mayors is Marianne Mead Ward. She tells the Deb Hutton Show earlier today, thank you for your request. They asked her to come on and talk about it. Respond to the story. The story you're referring to is not accurate. We will have more to share after our mayor's caucus meeting later on this month. Here's the mayor of Cambridge.
13: If we're asking the premier to take this huge, massive step, then we have to have the steel in our backbone to say, yes, this is necessary. We've got your back. Please have our backs.
1: I don't know how ugly this gets. I mean, does it look like some of these ICE things that we see in the United States where you're grabbing people and pulling them off the street? And for, listen, I'm in favor of it. I just don't know how it's done. I don't know if anybody knows how it's done. But we did think, hey, if there's somebody who knows how it's done, it's Gavin Tai, senior partner with Gardner Roberts LLP. And he joins us right now. Gavin, thank you very much for your time.
19: Great to be here, Jim.
1: People like to frame this as not being maybe compassionate to people who have serious problems, but I would think that while we all have charter rights, there is a certain intersection or point where, with compassion, we have to say, yeah, we want to get you back to a place where you can self-determine and the addiction isn't got the hands on the steering wheel.
19: Yeah, I mean, all of us see it everywhere we go in a growing, unfortunately, and sadly, in a growing way, the obvious problems on the streets. And the mayor's ask is understandable from a public safety and compassion standpoint. Their communities are clearly in crisis, but the legal reality is that Canada's constitutional framework treats forced confinement and forced medical treatment as among the most serious deprivations of personal liberty that the state can impose. So it's going to be extraordinarily difficult to put this into action or into reality and make it charter compliant.
1: I might not know the lingo, but when a family might institutionalize someone for a while when they don't have the capacity to take care of themselves, they might be going through some mental health challenges. How would that be any different? Or is that something that's that you can still do that, right?
19: Yeah, well, the question is somebody competent or not? And that's, right now, that's the issue. I mean, you've got people who are obviously incompetent for periods of time when they are so intoxicated or what have you that they are clearly incapable. But they're not incompetent in the sense of what the law considers that to be. So currently, there is simply no legal mechanism in Ontario to force a competent adult into rehab against their will. So the mayors are asking for legislation which does not yet exist in the law.
1: I just wonder, and I hear what you're saying, Gavin, but there is the person who might, and I don't mean to stereotype folks, so lay off the text messages, but there might be the person who is unhoused and might do the odd joint, who I don't think would qualify. The people I think that we're talking about, there's a real, I think, a combination of mental health, maybe schizophrenia and drug use combined. Those people wouldn't qualify?
19: No, now we're getting into something that does exist. I mean, the Mental Health Act does allow involuntary psychiatric admission where a physician or psychiatrist determines the person has a mental illness likely to result in serious harm to themselves or others. And they can be involuntarily detained, but they still can't be treated without their consent. And this is really where I come back to it's a well-meaning exercise, but fundamentally, until you've got someone with an addiction who recognizes their addiction and says and reaches out somewhat to help, you're really in the bring the horse to water type situation. So at the moment, yeah, you can detain somebody under the Mental Health Act, but you can't compel them to undergo the treatment that may be required to rehabilitate them. And that's absolutely the case also with respect to substance abuse issues as well.
1: It's interesting to me that when we see, and again, I don't mean to dehumanize people who have whatever the issue might be, and we just probably can't look at them and decide this is what their issue is. But when someone clearly has something that might be more than just a drug problem, and their pants are around their ankles, and they're crawling down the middle of the subway, wreaking havoc, that somebody who doesn't appear to have the capacity, I want to make sure I'm understanding this, somebody who might have such problems that they don't have the capacity to acknowledge and sign themselves into a program like this would never be able to. You would never be able to get to them because they aren't of sound mind to perhaps get themselves some help.
19: Yeah, it's a great kind of conundrum, if you will, because we're in this real conundrum. Look, there are plenty of ways that exist right now. For example, the example you just gave, the criminal code provides that police can arrest someone who causes a disturbance in a public place or being drunk or who loiters while obstructing others. Those offenses are on the books in the criminal code. The police can arrest people. They can detain them. There are the Safe Streets Act in 1999, which prohibits aggressive solicitation. There was more recently the Restricting Public Consumption of Illegal Substances Act. There are all these acts that prevent people from doing things or allow the police to arrest them. Where the hiccup and the problem and the disconnect is you cannot compel someone to undergo treatment once you detain them. So even if someone has, a psychiatric illness and they are ordered under the Mental Health Act to be involuntarily detained, that's all you can really do. You cannot force them to go to the next step. So that's really the question here. And maybe this is an issue not just for the provincial government, but for the federal government to maybe widen the scope of sentencing recommendations, for example, on conviction of certain offenses that allow for involuntary treatment. Now, how successful that's going to be, quite frankly, is going to be a real debate. And once you get into the charter issues, you get into the balancing of whether, the impairment of the rights achieves a sufficient purpose. And you need scientific evidence to show that involuntary treatment is actually going to work. I have some trouble with that. I have some trouble with, if somebody doesn't want to get sober, I mean, no amount of sitting in the group listening to other people's stories is going to change them. They've got to want to achieve that for themselves at some point in time. They've got to realize they have a problem, recognize it, and then want to do something about it.
1: Involuntarily,
19: I don't know.
1: I don't know that we have the facilities to do that with. If we're just talking about a long game of whack-a-mole where instead of somebody, getting thrown into the tank overnight, you want them off the streets for whatever amount of time. And I don't think you're talking about 30-day rehab. You're talking about relearning life. I'm not sure that anybody wants to spend that money on the problem as much as they want to make this thing go away.
19: Yeah, I think we're talking about if they can do it. When we get into how you can do it in terms of the cost that would be involved, you're absolutely right. I mean, one of the things that, most addiction programs tell people is, look, always recognize the fact you're an addict. No matter how long you've been clean and sober, you're still an addict and you're ready to relapse at any given time. This is a lifelong kind of, you know, thing. So is the government going to subsidize that forever? The cost would be absolutely astronomical. It's such a difficult question when we get into this situation with people who are, you know, clearly have lost control to, you know, Premier Canoe is absolutely right. These people can't look after themselves. You know, how it's the job of society, therefore, to take them back. But it's very difficult where their rights stop and everyone else's rights begin.
1: Gavin, well said. Thank you very much for your time. Have a great weekend.
19: Thanks, Jim.
1: Gavin Tai is a senior partner with Gardner Roberts LLP. In a moment, you might have heard Christina Hubbard of Beck Taxi yesterday on with John Tory talking about the fact that there are no longer taxis for the disabled. How bad is it? One man who lives that life coming up. 4:30 is in 2 hours' time. Right now it's 2:30. News Talk 1010 Times Saver Traffic.
5: We are dealing with these ongoing issues happening on the southbound lanes of the 410, just right at the 401. So it's a collision. Right lane, right shoulder is blocked. If you're coming on the southbound side of things, traffic at this point is pretty backed up from just before Derry Road. So expect those delays. It's a crawl. It's been a crawl all afternoon long on the 401. Eastbound 401 Express issues, though, past the 400, at least have cleared. Westbound 401 still really busy. Starting from Victoria Park in sections out towards the 427 and then further west, slowdowns as you travel in towards Milton, and really getting busier now on the northbound 400 heading into Vaughan. A lot of drivers making their way either home or towards their cottages. 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
8: Well, just in news stories where you're wondering why nobody seems to care, how could it be that I haven't heard this before? And when I talked to Christine Hubbard off the air several times over the past couple of days, I'm like, yeah, but why, what's been done? Why haven't we heard about this? And the story goes as this, that at one point we had hundreds of taxi cabs for individuals living in this city who have disabilities. The city, even when you ask city staff, they're apparently under the impression that there are still hundreds of taxis capable of taking people who have disabilities on a ride, whether you want to go to the movie. Imagine wanting to do something spur of the moment. And I mean, Wheel Trans is great, but if you want to go to a movie tonight with your friends, you can't. You got to make an appointment later in the week with Wheel Trans. Not going to happen day of. So with the taxis, the idea was taxi drivers, Uber drivers would pay a tax on every ride that would be gathered by the city. It's now at $21 million. And that $21 million would help retrofit anybody who wanted to buy a minivan and set it up for people who have disabilities. What is going on with that money? Apparently nothing. And so we're at a point now where we had this great fleet of taxis for people with disabilities that has apparently disappeared. There are apparently only 20 of them left. And who's doing anything about it? Apparently nobody. And when you still to this day ask city staff how many of them are that are out there, they'll give you the answer of 500 when there might be 20, which is my understanding. So that was Christina Hubbard yesterday on, well, that was me, actually. But that was the conversation yesterday. We're now joined by the Director of Public Policy, Spinal Cord Injury of Ontario. I just wanted to give people an idea of what that life might be like. Not everybody is capable of getting on the, yes, streetcars now. Can accommodate people with disabilities. The subway, not every place has an elevator, and you can't navigate those stairs. So what is that like? We're joined right now by the Director of Public Policy, Spinal Cord Injury. Peter, thank you very much for your time.
9: Hi, Jim. How are you doing today?
8: Good, thank you. Peter, my best friend's last name is Strombolopoulos, but I'm not... I looked at your name, and I hope you take this in the best way. I didn't want to butcher it. So could you pronounce your last name for us?
9: Athanasopoulos.
8: Athanasopoulos. Okay. Peter, did I give a fair summary of the situation that the city is in right now?
9: For the most part, yeah. I think you were really generous by saying there's only 20 vehicles because there's even less than that. It's a dire situation. People can't get around. I met with a woman a couple weeks ago who's a woman with a disability with a young child.

0: child was sick, needed to go to emergency, and mom couldn't even be at the bedside because she couldn't even get a cab. Like, this is the situations that are going on right now.
1: I, again, with respect to everybody else in the media, when I heard Christine Hubbard on the station yesterday, I was like, how is this running under the radar? How do people not have the humanity to recognize that people living amongst us don't have, and maybe it's just Captain Obvious stuff that people didn't even think of, but don't have the same ability that you or I on the spur of the moment. And again, I'm not here to cast aspersions or say anything bad about Wheel-Trans. Great service, but it's not spur of the moment. If I called you up, Peter, and I was like, let's go see Odyssey tonight, you would be like, yeah, how am I going to get there?
0: Absolutely. It's a barrier to every decision. Right. There's no spontaneity for people with disabilities when they can't drive. And Wheel-Trans is oversaturating now to the point where you can't even get a ride the next day confirmed. Let alone every day on same day service. Now people with disabilities in Toronto are challenging and getting a second day ride. And that's most likely part of the oversaturation of not having any on-demand accessible service.
1: What's your impression of why the city hasn't kept this top of mind?
0: I think it's just been mismanaged. There's been a series of staff turnover. The population of the market is aging. So a lot of the people that were providing wheelchair accessible service for years, for decades, are getting older. And with the changes of regulations, changes of bursary programs, sometimes they're offering something and then they're taking it away and tweaking it. I think the industry's fed up with it, too.
1: What does that mean? Say, what does that mean? The industry's fed up of the city not being...
0: No, fed up in the like, this is a business, right? Like, people need to make money to be able to provide service, right? So there's been an erosion of expense. Lots of fingers in the pot in terms of the market and the expense of vehicles, where drivers are feeling that this is not a viable business anymore.
1: Yeah. So my understanding from talking to Christine Hubbard is when she mentions that $21 million fund that the city is sitting on, it works as follows. Each and every one of you who's taken a taxi ride or an Uber ride in the city of Toronto, there's a small portion of every ride that goes towards the city. It's now sitting at $21 million. And that $21 million, if I want to drive a cab and have it fixed up so I can get a wheelchair in it, I could get... It's a lot of money to change it around, rigmarole it where I can make it wheelchair accessible, and they're supposed to help retrofit my minivan or whatever vehicle I have, and they have not been proactive in doing that. Correct.
0: Well, what's happened is in the last 2 weeks they've made an announcement. I wouldn't call it an announcement. They've put it on their website where they've communicated to existing drivers who have existing licenses under the city of Toronto to have to purchase, if they purchase a $110,000 wheelchair accessible vehicle, that's the average cost, they will provide a $55,000 bursary over time. Now, that only kicks in if you put in your investment first. It only applies to people who have existing licenses, and it's not been opened up to a market. So right now, I think where the city's at is trying to bring back the existing drivers who have vehicles that are too old to continue to be on the road and too unsafe to be on the road. And that's where this erosion has happened. Pre-pandemic, we were a world-class wheelchair accessible service, pre-pandemic. And for the last 4 years now, if not longer, we've been watching this erosion. We've been screaming through the top of our lungs, communicating something needs to change and something needs to be fixed. And now we're at rock bottom. And now the city's starting to make some moves. But, you know, from the announcement of the $55,000 bursary, I think there's only been about five or six from what I've heard.
1: Is there red tape here that people don't want to pay attention to? We've got a caller who suggests that the city moving forward only wants vehicles that would be backloaded. Is that problematic, good or bad idea, or indifferent?
0: Well, I think, in my opinion, I think you need variety, right? There's some scooters and big wheelchairs that can't be accommodated through the side entry vehicle. And then there's another incentive for a rear vehicle for the driver where they can add an additional seat to the back of the van and not only support people with disabilities, but also support people with large large crowds that can accommodate one ride for a lot of people. So I see the incentives for the rear entries, and at the same time, I see the incentives for the side entry.
1: So is that $55,000 that they'll repay you over time if you put there like that? Think of the like taxi drivers, Uber drivers, not swimming in cash, folks. But the city says if you find $110,000 over time, we'll pay you back the difference it takes to retrofit your car minivan. We'll do that over time instead of, I don't know what they're afraid of, that somebody is going to get it, their vehicle retrofitted and then sell it to somebody who might have a disabled person in the family. I don't know what that would be.
0: Well, that's part of the challenge that we've heard from the city is the fraud fear that somebody's going to take a $55,000 bursary and leave the country. On being concerned about fraud over the sake of zero rideability for people with disabilities seems to be a little too extreme for me. We've been working with everybody we can, the mayor's office, the ombudsman, anybody that would really listen to us to help us understand why the city isn't moving on this quickly. Most people, their problem is they have aspirations to do things, but they don't have the money to do it. In this scenario, we're completely backwards. We have $20 million sitting in the bank scratching our...
1: Ridiculous. It's ridiculous. Nobody can get anywhere, and the city's like, yeah, but we're worried that somebody might not be able to, might take that money and run. I don't know if they're putting it in a car. They should have to.
0: This investment of $5.5 million for 100 vehicles at $55,000 bursaries is a good start.
1: Okay.
0: Right? You know, right. I feel, but we need to learn the conditions, find out what the devil in the details are, and make sure that there's an uptake on this.
1: Okay.
0: Right?
1: Peter, I got to run. I'm so sorry. We're out of time. I'm really grateful for yours, though. Thank you very much.
0: No problem. Have a good day. Thank you for your time.
1: Peter Athanopoulos, the Director of Public Policy with the Spinal Cord Injury Association of Ontario. 2:46, News Talk 1010, Time Saver Traffic.
2: Well, crews still on scene of this ongoing collision on the 410 southbound, just at the 401. It's a right lane that is blocked following this crash. And that westbound 401 in the express through McCowan. It's the left lane now with the stall. You can avoid this by sticking with the collector lanes. Eastbound 401, no issues blocking live lanes, but really busy from the 410 in sections to Leslie. Opens up and further east, already jammed in towards the Durham stretch. And definitely getting busier on the northbound 400 as you head into Vaughan and continues busy in sections up into Barrie as drivers head home and towards their cottages. News Talk 1010 weather. The showers should wrap up this afternoon, and then we'll see mainly cloudy skies. Highs for today reaching 24 with a humidex of 31. Right now we're at our high of 24, and with the humidex it feels like 32. 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I'm Adjoa and Siaya Bois. 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
1: Hey, we're super happy to Tony. You do not know. Sorry, folks. I have to do a little bit of off air on air. You're wrong, Tony. That's it. I'm going to read it now. Okay.
21: You can if you like. Would you like me to read it for you?
1: No. Because I'm going to be there. And I'm happy to do it. Nobody knows what we're talking about, and it doesn't matter. Well, it does matter. I should be a little more professional than taking our letter. It's not a squabble. Everybody is getting along really, really well.
21: He beats me.
1: 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Together, we're helping students head into the school year ready to make the most of the classroom. Man, I have been there giving out these backpacks, and to see people who might be new to this country or whose parents might be going through a tough time, to see the faces on these kids light up knowing that they're going to have the same sort of abilities and the same sort of things in their backpack as other kids. It is just amazing. So we really appreciate, and it is amazing how people come through. Maybe you remember what it was like to be that kid who didn't have the markers, the coloring pencils in their backpack. So when you make a donation, that really does help make a difference on the front lines for kids going back to school. So help us make a difference for students at the start of this year with a stocked backpack, courtesy of our friends at Healthy Planet and News Talk 1010. Go to News Talk 1010. Tony, do you have any idea why I was a little confused by what you told me? Please don't say it on the air. Okay, don't worry about it. Again, folks, not necessary. Why am I even doing this is a good question. How am I even doing this is what my mother would say. And my dad would say, why are you even doing this? Why? And my mom would say, why are you doing this to me? Because I would do a topic, and all my mom's friends, when she lived in Canada, would say, did you? I don't really, not all my mom's friends sound like this, but they're going to for the sake of this segment. Did you hear what your son said? And my mom, for whatever reason, wouldn't tell them to go to HG double hockey sticks. She would be like, oh, that is embarrassing. I'll have a talk with him. And she did. She tried to talk to me about, what are you doing? All of my friends are saying this about you and that about you. And I would be like, yeah, I do not care. I don't care about what you're... Why would you even do that? I mean... Like, what is my mom going to do, like, in response? Oh, your son is probably lawyering really bad or being a doctor really bad. Yeah, but your son said this or that on the radio. And my mom used to always, there was one time my mom, when did this turn into what? I love my mom, by the way. My mom my mom told me, I was, again, shouldn't do that voice when I'm talking about my mom.
0: I am embarrassed by you and can't listen to you anymore.
1: And I was like, that is lovely. Pass the turkey. That is fantastic. Thank you, Mom. That we know the phones are ringing now, but we know for certain, it's not my mom, who I love. And man, I do love my mom. And I am very grateful to still have my parents. I just came back from a week of spending time with my mom and dad. And listen, before when I said that, I hope Deb's not listening, when I was talking about Deb, now Deb is the number two person. Number three, I hope my parents aren't listening. But when I walked into my parents' house, I just thought it was a comedy skit going on for a week. Honestly, Fox News, more power to Fox News. They've captured my parents. It's a hostage taking. And but my mom has hearing aids she does not wear. I'm not making this up. The TV, when you go to the volume, you know the numbers? I think I said this earlier in the week. The volume on my parents' TV goes to 100. They're listening to it at 96 or 98, because it has to be an even number. And when my mom wants to talk to my dad, she doesn't mute the TV. She tries to scream over the TV to another person who has poor hearing. So they're both screaming over a TV that's at 100, like I said, 98 out of 100, and nobody can hear each other. And I'm just like, Mom, I go up very patiently and I look at the remote control.
21: Can I
1: and
21: ask I show a question?
1: I show my mom the mute button, and I was like, you can just hit that and you can say, hey, Brian, my dad's name, whatever you want to say. And she's like, oh, that's good to know. And she knew it for about 30 seconds. All right. We didn't do a topic that I wanted to do because I started to get off on a tangerine. It is coming up to 3 o'clock.
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29: Good afternoon. I'm Victoria Matias. We're in for a hot, muggy, humid weekend with the threat of rain and thunder showers at least to start. Sunday looks nice. Your complete weather forecast is coming right up. Two 18-year-olds charged with first-degree murder accused of killing two men at Salsa on St. Clair. Canada's largest street festival returns after a two-year break. And Ford asks Carney to suspend the gas tax until at least the new year. Details on these and other stories coming up, but first... Let's check your drive. News Talk 1010, time saver traffic.
30: Well, it looks like we still have this collision on the southbound lanes of the 410 right at the 401. Still that right lane and shoulder blocked with this crash. Again, not seeing to a major delay, but definitely worth a mention. And then on the 401 westbound in the express through McCowan, left lane out that is following a stall. Rest of the 401, just a really, really busy place to be. And on to the northbound lanes of the Don Valley Parkway, heaviest from approaching Don Mills up towards the 401. 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Madjua and Sia Yabois. 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
29: Update on the deadly Salsa on St. Clair shooting. Toronto police arresting two 18-year-old men in the shooting that killed 25-year-old Chaquan Kwashi and 20-year-old Cesar Vernaza at the festival July the 11th. Police say the two men were targeted, five others hit by gunfire and injured. Detective Sergeant Stacy McCabe says that while two guns were recovered at the scene, they no longer believe this was an exchange of gunfire.
31: This is what I will say. I don't know who those guns, or rather I'm not positioned to comment on who those guns belong to, but what I will say is that neither of them were fired.
29: 18-year-olds Josiah Macero-Gill and Lewis Downey were arrested Wednesday night. Nothing yet on gang affiliations or motive between the two of them. They face 27 charges combined. Police, though, still encouraging all of us to enjoy the city's outdoor festivals, like Taste of the Danforth, which is back after a two-year break. Canada's largest street festival takes over the Danforth between Broadview and Jones, starting 6 this evening until Sunday. This local resident tells CB24 she's not worried about her safety.
32: There's usually undercover cops at the Taste of the Danforth in the past, and it's a tight-knit community, and people look out for each other down here, so I feel there is safety in numbers, and so it's not a concern.
29: That stretch of the Danforth already closed to motorists will remain so until 4 a.m. on Monday. A million people expected altogether over the weekend. In other crime news, Toronto police charging three people, including a teenage girl, accused of being in the car with a 19-year-old man who was shot dead by a police officer yesterday. Police were investigating a report of a person with a gun in the Esplanade late Wednesday afternoon. They tracked that suspect's vehicle to Mississauga. Officers tried to stop the car, but the suspect tried to get away, hit an officer. Three unmarked cruisers collided with the car shortly after midnight. One officer shot into the vehicle, hitting the 19-year-old driver and killing him. Now, a 23-year-old from Toronto, 19-year-old from Mississauga, and 17-year-old girl are each facing multiple firearms charges. Our premier is asking Ottawa to permanently suspend its gas tax, or at least waive it for a while longer. Prime Minister Carney announced in April the government would pause collection of the federal fuel excise tax on gas and diesel until Labor Day. Saves us 10 cents per liter on regular gas, 4 cents on a liter of diesel. Doug Ford writing today to Carney, asking him to keep the tax break in place until January 1st or make the suspension permanent. You can tap into breaking news anywhere. Keep in touch by downloading the CTV News app. News Talk 1010 weather. Here is CTV weather specialist Lindsay Morrison.
4: We've got some heavy downpours moving across the GTA this afternoon. Risk of a thunderstorm as well. Looking at a high of 24 degrees, humidex 31. Should be drier this evening, but we're not completely in the clear just yet. Fog patches develop overnight with a low of 21. Your Saturday brings a mix of sun and cloud, but again, the threat of thunderstorms, and they could be severe in nature. 29 degrees will feel more like 37, quite muggy. It's beautiful sunshine for Sunday. We look to return to some wet weather early next week. From the CTV Weather Center, I'm Lindsay Morrison.
29: Right now, really muggy in East Toronto, 24 degrees, feels like 31. I'm Victoria Mattiash. Our next update is at 4 o'clock on News Talk 1010. For these stories and more, go to ctvnewstoronto.ca.

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1: Happy weekend. It's good to talk to all of you. And I hope Deb is listening now. Earlier, we did a segment called... Well, we've done two segments. One segment was, I hope my parents aren't listening right now. It would really be a long shot if my parents were listening. And I hope Deb isn't listening. But now, I do hope Deb is listening. And it's okay for my parents to listen. Mark Toohey is listening. That's always nice. I like it when Mark Toohey is on the radio. He's going to be here for me next week. I don't know where I'm going to be. Oh, yeah, I know where I'm going to be. I'm going to be at a wedding that I want to go to. There's been all sorts of stories about coyotes moving into the city, folks, and everybody has to rigmarole their life around the coyotes because if you don't feed them and if there's no food around, they'll just mosey on out. But people like, man, I think, what is a punishment for people who feed wildlife? And I'm even talking about, there's a sign at the mall that I go to, Girard Square. It says, there's a big sign, don't feed the pigeons. And I always look at the sign and then look right down. There's somebody who each and every day, there's like a huge bag of bird feed right under the sign. Somebody has taken upon themselves to like stare the authority right in the face and feed the birds right at the sign. But apparently people are feeding coyotes. And this is in the city, Bloor and Christie, in and around Christie Pits.
2: She pretty nonchalantly called down to me that there was a fox in my bedroom.
3: Turns out it wasn't a fox, but instead a coyote pup that got into the house when the front door was left open.
2: We're quite shocked and surprised to see a coyote in the house.
4: I just heard a bunch of commotion going on upstairs. And so I go to see what's happening, and everyone comes down. There's like, there's a coyote in the bedroom.
5: A quick exam on the coyote pup. As we expected, it had sarcoptic mange. Our veterinary team was consulted back at the wildlife center, and then the coyote was treated on site with the medication to combat this mange and then released back in the area to...
1: So apparently somebody left the door of the home open, and this coyote got in and left the room.
3: But the surprise visitor left a big mess in the bedroom.
6: Very stinky.
7: Yeah, describe that.
4: Yeah, it was like the constantly like pop the door open even just a little bit to try and look inside. You could get a waft of, I don't even know how to describe it. It's just like animal and pee and
6: feces
4: and like dust.
1: Well, you should not be able to start a sentence with, I don't know how to describe it, and then over-describe it with the way they just did. All right. I'm sure what you're thinking right now is, what can be done? Well, we have all of the answers. Dennis Murphy joins us right now. He's professor of biology and Canada Research Chair in Integrative Wildlife Conservation at Trent University. Professor, thank you very much for your time.
8: You're quite welcome. It's my pleasure. And just a slight correction, it's Dennis Murray, not Murphy.
1: I'm sorry. You're right. Right in front of me, my dyslexia is apparently at 11. Apparently my dyslexia is worse when I haven't had a good night's sleep. And that'll be my excuse. I didn't have a good night's sleep. Okay, Professor, I'm sure you've talked about this a lot. It doesn't sound like we were doing these radio shows 30 years ago about coyotes interacting with people in cities. I mean, the heart of downtown Toronto, in a neighborhood, but Bloor and Christie.
8: No, so this is a relatively recent phenomenon, in part because there's been a fair bit of urban expansion, but also quite possibly there's been an increase in the number of coyotes in the periphery of various urban areas and semi-urban areas. So I think those two things working together have created this problem that seems to be reoccurring nowadays.
1: We seem to be a city that's done really well that we accept. Some people think they're cute. I'm talking about raccoons. Other people are like, yeah, we'd like to get rid of them. But for the most part, we live in the same neighborhoods together and we all get along. The idea that, hey, everyone, just don't feed the coyotes and they're going to move along. Is that, I mean, maybe that's a hard thing to do, to get everybody to, like, when they see a mangy coyote, not feed it, because it might be the thing that you want to do if you have a dog and you love animals and that sort of thing. But would that really work if we decided, yeah, we're just, all of us are on the same page, and then they move on? Would that work?
8: The experiment has never really been done, because I think that there are always some people who are just not going to comply and go on their own way and feed as they feel free to do so. So I can't think of an example, a municipality anywhere in North America where that's been done successfully in the past, but it's certainly worth striving for. And, you know, if the bylaw enforcement officers are active, and if there's a lot of signage and so on, one would hope that at least the large majority of the population would realize that this is actually in everyone's best interest to just not feed these guys.
1: Because I wonder, because the raccoons are around the garbage, and if, because the raccoons might be, and I don't know if this is true, more populous in urban cities than they would be out in rural areas. I guess you could answer that. But so they're not, they are, these coyotes we know definitively are more feeding on food that's left out for them than they would be eating, you know, feral cats or raccoons or squirrels?
8: Hard to say. Someone would have to do a diet analysis to be certain, and it might vary from local pack to local pack, or municipality to municipality. Kind of depends on how accessible, you know, gardens are and fruit trees and domestic cats, rat populations, all of that sort of stuff. And then to respond to your original question with respect to raccoons, I suspect that there's a much higher density of raccoons in the GTA than there is in rural areas, because there's just so much more food there for raccoons. You know, the wild areas can't support such high densities of raccoons.
1: So it sounded like, and maybe there's better reporting or more recent reporting, that they were going to do their best to get this coyote up and at them and feeling better and just release it again after it's been in somebody's house. Is that a good idea?
8: I think it would be premature to take an intervention type of approach and euthanize the animal just for a slight infraction like that, given the fact that municipalities buy into this idea that we are meant to, or we're supposed to, coexist with nature to the fullest extent possible. So I guess I don't have any real problems with that, provided that it doesn't become a problem animal and it doesn't, you know, try to break in the house or attack children or whatnot. So just, you know, giving it sort of a pat on the head and telling it to move on, I don't think is that serious an infraction.
1: So what would you say to people listening right now if they're, I mean, not everybody, I think in a news cycle, sometimes people talk about these things like, it's just a matter of days before a coyote is sleeping in your kid's bed, when that's not the reality. Are there any better practices that, as a society, as we evolve into this new area where now we're living with coyotes, that we should take?
8: Well, yeah, my understanding of this instance is that this is a coyote family that's been hanging around people's houses and backyards, and maybe some people are trying to scare them off, but maybe not everyone. Maybe the neighbors are feeding them. And, you know, if the entire community adopted a policy of, let's just try to scare these things off the best that we can, then in all likelihood, those animals would just disappear into the forest and just not be a nuisance in the months and years to come. But the more that they become habituated, the more that they get used to feeding on gardens or feeding on pet food that's left for them, those problems can become irreversible. And we might be dealing in the future with coyotes that just can't be broken from this kind of behavior, and then they become real problems.
1: Professor, thank you very much for your time. Appreciate it. Have a great weekend.
8: Thank you very much.
1: Professor Murray, Dennis Murray, is a professor of biology and is the chair of the Canadian Research in Integrative Wildlife Conservation at Trent University. Pretend I said that without any problems. I don't know what you do, and it just, there are certain people that you could talk to and tell them that it is, you think you're helping the coyote? Yeah, I'm feeding the coyote. when you're doing the exact opposite for that coyote, that it needs to move along and it needs to find an area or a place where it can find food where they're not endangering themselves. Let's not talk even more. I mean, as much as you're concerned about this story from a couple of weeks ago where a child was bitten by a coyote and the police are issuing a warning with a, I don't know, a witness, a sketch of what the coyote looks like. We need to make sure that your idiot neighbors are not feeding coyotes. And if that's you, then I apologize for the words, but I'm pretty sure that's accurate. 15 minutes after 3 o'clock. News Talk 1010, Time Saver Traffic.
0: Well, we're dealing with quite a few problems if you're starting your drive this hour. We'll start with issues on the northbound 410 approaching Dairy Road. If you're heading into Brampton, two right lanes blocked to the collision. Backups extend from the 401. Then eastbound 401 in the Express. Just as you head through Dixie, it's a stalled. It's actually a collision. They thought it was a stalled. It's a collision blocking the right lane and shoulder. Westbound on the 401. We're dealing with a stall in the collector's approaching Kennedy. It does have the left lane blocked. It's a transport truck, so they're waiting on heavy tow. And if your travels take you towards the Don Valley Parkway, it's busiest from Don Mills northbound all the way up to the 401. Also a reminder, because of Taste of the Danforth, Danforth closed both ways between Jones and Broadview. News Talk 1010 weather. We'll see showers wrapping up this afternoon and then mainly cloudy skies. Highs for today reaching 24 with a humidex of 31. Right now, we're already at our high of 24 with the humidex. It feels like 32. 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I'm Adjoa and Sia Yabwa. 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
1: Sal the Trucker. You guys know who Sal the Trucker is? Well, he's a trucker. And I follow all of the Sal the Trucking developments. And he has done a great job of documenting his driving in and around the Gordie Howe Bridge and the difference it's made for him in terms of delivery times, et cetera, et cetera. We have an exclusive with Sal the Trucker coming up in 15 minutes' time. Hey, Sal, are you listening? We don't have a phone number yet. Breaker. Do you want us just to call you on channel on the CB? Do the truckers still use the CBs? I do not know. But Sal the Trucker, if you're listening, that's coming up in about 15 minutes time. Man, I have a bunch of friends in Calgary. It was a national news story, so it doesn't matter that I was thinking maybe you didn't hear this story. This young person with autism had scared the nation, not just Calgary. There was a search for this young man a couple of weeks ago, and the story sadly ended, and he was found, and the young man had died. Here's a bit of the CTV report of this heartbreaking story.
12: It is with profound sadness that I can confirm that we have found the body of a small child, which we believe to be Parker.
20: Devastated. Not the outcome we wanted. And I've said since day one that, like, he would have been in a place that no one would have ever thought to go.
21: It's like a labyrinth in there. And that's why we needed the assistance of the technical teams of the CFD and their aquatic rescue teams today. Some of that clothing had come out of the pipe into the creek, which was then located by a member of the public last night.
20: Change needs to happen. Today is incredibly heartbreaking and painful. Tomorrow we get back to work because Parker deserves change so that this never happens to anyone else.
1: So just a heartbreaking story. And I can imagine if you're a parent with a child with autism, how you feel. We're happy to be joined by the Honorable Mike Lake, who is a conservative MP. And this is in his own backyard. He, along with Pierre Poilievre, are calling for reform to public alert systems following the disappearance of this young Calgary boy who is a person with autism. Mike Lake joins us right now. Mike, thank you very much for your time.
22: Thanks for having me, Jim.
1: Just an excruciating story. And I guess as a parent with a child with autism, you kind of feel it as it plays itself out.
22: Absolutely. You know, when you first hear it, it takes a second to catch your breath because it's so familiar to the fears that many of us have. Obviously, every person on the autism spectrum, it's a spectrum and people are different. But for a certain sort of part of that spectrum, my son Jaden is also non-speaking. In many ways, like a 3 or 4 year old in a 30-year-old's body now, but very strong visual memory, and so he knows where everything he loves is. But the abstract world's a little tougher for him to navigate. So understanding danger, traffic, water, big dogs, all sorts of those things are just massive, massive challenges for people on that part of the autism spectrum, and for all of us who are parents. I know we just it takes a little bit to catch your breath, and you're just feeling for the family and feeling for the kid, and hoping more than anything that the community gets out in numbers and helps search, because there's no way that you can possibly search everywhere there is to search.
1: Your riding is just south of Edmonton, this in Calgary. Again, as I said earlier, this is, a Calgary search, but it was something that I think people from coast to coast kind of felt when there was a young, any child missing, but all the more important when it's a person with autism. So you've talked to your leader, Pierre Poilievre, and I don't know if you approached him first in order to kind of raise this as something that maybe Canada needs to take a look at, but it would be similar to an Amber Alert, would it not?
22: Be similar to that. The big difference is that you're not requiring an abduction or a crime to have been committed to trigger a search. These kids and adults, I would say, but particularly kids, we're thinking about. There's a level of vulnerability from the second they go missing. Mm. And time is so critical in those early moments. Just because oftentimes they don't know that there is a problem themselves. They wouldn't know that there's a problem themselves. Jaden can wander a long way without realizing that he's away from people or looking around for them. And so the time, it's so critical that when you're dealing with that level of vulnerability, that you get all hands on deck to take a look right away. And it's not, you know, it's not a circumstance like an Amber Alert where, you know, you might identify a certain vehicle that people who are out and about driving might be watching for and those kind of things. In this circumstance, in an ideal circumstance, anybody in the vicinity, you'd want them stepping out of their homes and looking around their yards and checking their doorbell cams as quickly as they can to see if they see anything, right? There's also there's a unique feature that, you know, every person on the spectrum is a little bit different, and especially the sort of sensory environment they're in.
1: Yep.
22: So some people on the spectrum may respond to their names and some may not. Some may be okay being approached, but for some it might make it worse. They might go into panic being approached by somebody. And so for having someone register this with the local authorities, whoever it is that's putting together the alert, these would be pretty critical features to have in that alert.
1: Are there best practices that other jurisdictions might be using? I just wonder, because I think it's important when you point out that if somebody is gone missing, there might be a, you know, legally, depending on how you impress it upon the police, they might say, oh, somebody is of a certain age, and it might not be applicable to somebody who has autism, but in other cases, they would be, well, we got to wait 24 hours or stuff like that. The time might be really, really important. So I'm just wondering if there are other places that have done this that we could build on or perhaps steal from.
22: Listen, I don't know at this point of a location that's got it exactly right. I think we know from what happened in this case and has happened in other cases repeatedly that we don't certainly have it quite right here in Canada. And the hope here is that by bringing folks together, I'm going to be having a conversation with Minister Olszewski, the minister, the federal minister, going to be having a conversation with her a little bit later this afternoon. And I've already had one conversation with her. I think this is an issue that is absolutely nonpartisan. And then we're going to work in whatever way we can to identify who has ideas that might work in here, who might be doing it right that we can bring to the table. Certainly, this is going to be something that goes beyond just the alert idea, making sure that law enforcement, that search personnel, that the broader community is aware of how best to deal with these things, particularly in this case with people with autism, but vulnerable individuals generally. And again, making sure that we do it in a way that doesn't create alert fatigue, because certainly the worst case scenario, I think, for all of us with the technology we have is that we have so many alerts that nobody ever pays attention to them either. So, you know, getting this right, it will be both simple and complex, right? It's, I think we know that there's some things that we can do better. And in this case, certainly with Parker, it 100% would have been better off for an alert to have been able to go out right away. And so we have to come together, smartest minds in the country, having conversations about how to make sure that this doesn't happen again.
1: Good luck, Mike. Thank you very much and have a good weekend.
22: Jim, thanks for putting a spotlight on this. Really appreciate you having this conversation with me.
1: Honorable Mike Lake, who is a Conservative MP from Alberta, just south of Edmonton. The point that he brings up, I mean, I think if we could find the sweet spot of how to do that, it's a very important thing to do. But he points out, and I think that it is so true about what he referred to as alert fatigue. How often? Sometimes when it goes off in the office and I know I'm not going to be outside, and I just will grab my phone and silence it. And there's just a reflex of knowing when it's going, gang, gang, gang, that you just want to shut it off and throw it across the room. And if you're driving, you're not supposed to touch your phone anyway. So is everybody pulling over and looking at their phone? All right. I got a message from Deb. What the heck did you say about me? Why did you do a segment called I Hope Deb Isn't Listening? Tony, dictate something to me. How should I respond to Deb?
2: Dear Deb, we were talking about how much we adore.
1: That's right. Okay. Dictation. Let me go. Dear Deb, we did not want you to hear and find out how fond we are of you. And it would just be way too embarrassing for us to be fawning over you if you were listening. New paragraph. Thank you for your attention to this matter. And there you go. Send that off. Should have included have a great weekend. Hold on. Have a great weekend. Say hi to Tim for me. Thank you. Bye. There you go. All right. That takes care of that. One crisis averted, one at a time, heading into the, it's not a long weekend, but make it a good weekend. 4:30 is in an hour's time. It's the second time I did that today. It's 3:31. News Talk 1010, time saver traffic.
0: Well, some good news if you're headed on the northbound lanes of the 410 approaching Deary Road. It was a collision. Two right lanes were blocked. Everything's just cleared, but the backlog is still there from the 401. And then eastbound 401 problem still with us in the Express at Dixie. Right lane and shoulder blocked because of an ongoing collision. Westbound 401 collectors approaching Kennedy. Left lane is occupied. That is following a stall. Getting slower northbound DVP. Don Mills up to the 401. And if your travels take you towards the Gardner, be putting on the brakes now from Jarvis in sections out towards Park Lawn. 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
3: Deb is off. She will be. Will she be back on Monday? No, she won't be back on Monday. Unfortunately, somebody will be here. I'm sure you'll love them. Somebody that I think you're very fond of will be here. I think you will really, really like them. Later tonight, I'm going to go check out the Taste of the Danforth. It is essentially in my neighborhood. I'm excited that it would come back, that it is back. Later on our panel, Municipals, we will be joined by a couple of former city councilors. A couple of weeks ago, Karen Stintz said she would not go and feel safe at a street festival. So those are a couple of things that we're going to be tackling. We're going to be talking about the arrests on, about the shootings at Salsa on St. Clair and going to the Taste of the Danforth and how you feel about that. Having said all of that, the full team coverage, not just following the story, but actually might be charged with stalking it. Nathan Downer joins us right now. He is the anchor of the CTV Toronto News. And it is one of the, I didn't know it was the biggest street festival in Canada, but it is something else.
4: For sure. You say you live nearby, you in Greektown?
3: Nah, I'm in the East End. It's all the same to me. I'm in basically Leslieville.
4: All right, so you're close enough. Yeah, it's a great festival.
3: You don't remember the story of when I saw you in Leslieville?
4: And you didn't say I live here. You saw me there.
3: All right, this guy's tough.
4: I don't know.
3: This guy really is a stickler for the facts, man. This guy is a
4: newsman. You can see me anywhere. It doesn't mean I live there.
3: I saw you once in Leslieville, and I was too afraid to say hi to you. Do you remember that?
4: Right, yeah, you were terrible. It was a Shoppers Drug Mart.
3: You were, Shoppers
4: Drug
3: Mart.
4: For some reason, you didn't want to say hello, even though we talk on the radio together.
3: You're a very nice person. I was just shy. Okay, Taste of the Danforth.
4: Right. So I used to live in Greektown, and I remember when it first started. It's grown. It's massive. And it's one of the biggest and best events in Toronto in the summer. And it's back. So remember, they didn't have it for 2 years. Back in 2024, it was canceled because of a $250,000 shortfall. Then the following year, it was canceled again. And no official reason was given. But coming into this year, the city of Toronto, the province, both pledged $200,000, and then the feds threw in another $100,000. So funding is not an issue. That's great. So we're going to be there previewing all the fun, the music, the food, all the great things that the festival has to offer. Also, of course, we'll talk about security as well to make sure people are safe. Mm. Police are expecting 1.6 million people to attend, and they say that there will be an increased police presence. So hopefully that will make people feel more secure and things will go without a hitch like they usually do. And it's just going to be an overall great event. Don't forget, there's going to be a whole bunch of road closures in effect that's already begun, and people are encouraged to take transit to get there. So we will have a reporter there. Not to forget, there are other events happening. I just want to throw that out there. Jerkfest, Centennial Park, celebrating 25 years. The Toronto Diversity Festival at Sankofa Square. There's also the Toronto Country Fest at the Distillery District. The Habari Africa Fest at Harbourfront. And it seems like every venue has got something going on.
3: It's pretty cool.
4: This weekend. So have fun. Enjoy yourself.
3: It is. And I know I'm in talk radio and everybody should be preaching doom and gloom about how we feel that the city is not that safe. And I'm not telling people how to feel, but man, it is a fantastic city. And I've said it several times over the past couple of weeks, walking around and appreciating all the different things to do. And yes, there is the odd eyesore that you do not like. And I'm not saying that we shouldn't do things about it, but it is a great city.
4: You're right. And summertime for me is my favorite time of the year because of that. And yes, like you just said, people have a right to feel however they'd like to feel. But it's good to know that the police presence will be there. And those that were responsible for that shooting

0: at Salsa on St. Clair have been caught.
1: Very good. That, another story that will be focused on. CTV Toronto News coming up at 6 o'clock. Nathan, thank you very much for your time.
0: All right. Thanks, Jim. Take care.
1: All right. Nathan Downer at 6 o'clock here on News Talk 1010. By the way, I get the whole argument about how you feel versus a lot of people were angry at me when I was, because the timeline of the story was the unfortunate shooting on the weekend. The deputy police chief said the stats didn't recognize the feeling. But on Monday, the feelings by Demkew mentioned several times. Demkew said, he's the chief of police, you need to go by how you feel. We go by, we recognize people feel a certain way. So I thought that that narrative was corrected. And again, I'm voting for Bradford. But when he then on Tuesday didn't quote the chief of police, who I thought corrected the record, thought he needed to go back to Saturday and quote the deputy chief of police on the stats, I thought, okay, what are you doing right now? Is there not a point that we're allowed to talk about the stats? How do you... I think that you should be able to do that. But I understand that people might not want to go to a street festival. Listen, Trucker Sal joins us right now. Thank you very... Sal the Trucker. Trucker Sal. Actually, I don't want to get in trouble because he's been very kind to join us. And I want to go by the actual handle that he uses. Trucker Sal. I got it right. Everybody's
2: hey,
1: shocked.
2: Good afternoon. Yes, you do.
1: Sal, thank you very much for your time.
2: You're welcome.
1: I appreciate it. People should follow Trucker Sal if they want to see all sorts of great comings and goings and find out how he's navigating. I really like how you've documented your travels across the Gordie Howe Bridge. And I thought firsthand, I don't know that anybody's talked to a trucker on the radio yet about what difference that has made in your life as somebody who is an important cog in the trade in North America.
2: Yeah, I mean, it's a beautiful bridge, I got to tell you that much. I don't miss missing out on, you know, going on Huron Line or Huron Church there, going towards the Ambassador. You know, you got six lights you got to deal with, and I don't got to deal with that anymore. So, I mean, it's highway and right to the bridge, so it's helpful.
1: So people in Toronto who might not navigate those streets of Windsor, it would be like, it's kind of like drive down Main Street, Windsor, in order to get on. It's not a highway off ramp onto the Ambassador Bridge. It's like driving through a city.
2: Correct. Correct. You know, and we've been doing that. I mean, what, for for decades, right? Since maybe the 30s, you know, so I mean, to finally continue down the highway and hitting the bridge, it's a little bit of a sigh of relief.
1: What kind of difference is it making for you in terms of the time that you're not wasting on the road?
2: Well, time-wise, I mean, for sure you're saving 10 minutes between Huron Church and going straight to the Gordie. I mean, with traffic and the lights and the stop and go, especially if you're a heavy hauler like me, you know, it takes time to pick up speed on the lights, and other truckers are getting frustrated and cutting in front of you, and you got cars going to the bridge, and you got the school, the University of Windsor. So that taking out that little bit of time and that little bit of drive, it's like a stress relief, just right out of your life. You know what I mean? So I don't have to worry about that anymore. And you know, with the Ambassador being busy sometimes. So I am saving between 10 minutes to an hour.
1: And what have you made of all of there's a certain amount of politics within even the industry, because there have been notes that Stellantis has encouraged some of the drivers bringing parts or cars across the bridge not to take the Gordie Howe Bridge.
2: Well, you know, if you're talking about the Maroonie family and stuff like that, I try not to get too much into the political side of it. I know that if you want me to, I could share my thoughts on it. I mean, he's offering contracts to these other companies that are taking the Ambassador Bridge now, lowering their tolls. And I believe they have to kind of fulfill their contracts and continue using the Ambassador. I actually got a phone call today, this morning, from the Ambassador that they lowered their rates for commercial trucks.
1: Oh, really?
2: They have, Yeah, they lowered their rates, but it's not as cheap as the Gordie Howe. So technically, for me, it's still a little bit more expensive crossing the Ambassador. So, I mean, there is no advantage, in my case, of going back to the Ambassador.
1: Trucker Sal, follow him on Instagram. Sal, thank you very much. Really appreciate you giving us a firsthand experience of the difference that makes for your day.
2: Yeah, you're welcome. You have a great day.
1: You have a great day as well. You know, I was thinking about doing the interview by asking him to give us a bit of the horn. Toot, toot. You know what I'm talking about, guys? Are you in your truck?
2: Oh, no. I mean, I'm an early bird.
1: Okay, never mind.
2: I start at 2 in the morning.
1: I just thought that would be too cliche, and I thought that I was above that, but apparently not because I brought it up. Have a great weekend.
2: I could go outside and hit my air horn for you if you want.
1: I don't have time, but right. I appreciate the enthusiasm about it. I appreciate it. Thank you very much. We do have time for the traffic, and Richard Krause is on the way. 3:45, the Deb Hutton Show, News Talk 1010, Time Saver Traffic.
3: And crews doing their best to clear a collision on the eastbound Foreign Express at Dixie. It is the right lane that is blocked. A transport truck was involved in this, and traffic quickly backing up from here, Ontario. That's both Core and Collectors. Then on the westbound 401, it's going to take you about an hour to make your way from Warden and sections out to the 427, and further west delays for travels take you into Milton. We have a minor issue. It's on the eastbound 403 ramp to Winston Churchill at the top of the ramp. It's a stalled vehicle that is occupying the right lane. And on the QBW Niagara bound, busy in sections in towards Mississauga, Oakville, Burlington, and again, if you're heading into Hamilton. Newstalk 1010 weather for your Newstalk 1010 weather for your night tonight. Partly cloudy skies with a 40% chance of showers early this evening. We're seeing a thunderstorm and lows heading down to 20 degrees. So we stay mild. Right now it's very warm. We're sitting at 26. We surpassed our high. It feels like 33. 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
1: James and Jessica were trying to sell a newly purchased townhouse, but when the market shifted, they made a tough decision. It wasn't going to be good for them in the long run, so they realized they needed to unload it. But a month on the listings and out there with no reaction, not knowing that Frank Leone Associates, the number one REMAX team in Toronto, the entire GTA, one of the top in the world, growing all over the province, they eventually made the right move that they should have made out of the gate and went with the team with the multi-million dollar marketing system that reaches millions of potential buyers. And within just a couple of weeks, thousands of online views, many showings, and the right buyer was found. 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
1: It's a Friday, and that means Richard Krause is here on The Deb Hutton Show. I am not The Deb Hutton, but this is what you will hear. The next voice you hear is that of Richard Krause. Richard, how are you?
2: Good, Jim. I like how you're not The Deb Hutton.
1: Not The Deb Hutton. There are other impersonators. How's your summer going so far?
2: So far, so good. I mean, if we're talking professionally, I'll tell you, this has been an amazing summer at the movies, starting in May with movies like Project Hail Mary, and then all the way through up to Spider-Man that made $1 billion last weekend alone. Yeah. It's really exciting to go back to the movies again.
1: It's really interesting. This was not one of the things that we had planned to talk about, but so is it like if you build it, they will come, and it's been like that for 100 years, or is it, hey, you just have to try harder to compete with streaming?
2: I think it's both those things. I think that the COVID really changed things in a lot of ways that people thought were going to be permanent. And it doesn't take long for people to change habits. So over the 3 years or so that we were mostly in lockdown and theaters mostly weren't open, or if they were open, they were showing movies that you could already watch on streaming at the same time. I think that people kind of got used to that a little bit. They thought, well, maybe this is just the way it's going to be moving forward. But now you have a whole generation of younger people, Gen Zers, who are really excited at the idea of community. They have, by and large, you know, grown up on screens, small screens. Some of them would have studied and done classrooms on their screens at home. And now they want to get out. They want to sit in a movie theater with another, you know, group of people.
1: Yep.
2: Maybe strangers, maybe some friends, whatever. But as long as you put a lot of people facing one way, all watching the same thing, you're creating community that way. And people are feeling it. And people are embracing the movies, and not just the, you know, Spider-Man movies and The Odyssey. They're embracing smaller movies like Backrooms and Obsession, and proving that, you know, they'll take the big Spider-Man movies when they come along, but they are unafraid of small character-driven movies as well.
1: Mm-hmm.
2: And so it's exciting. This is really a great time to be doing what I do, and just generally speaking, to be going to the movies.
1: It certainly is. We've had these conversations before, Richard. I'm thinking Taylor Swift, and I know a whole bunch of other ones, some concerts this past week, Foo Fighters and Guns N' Roses out at the Rogers Stadium. There's been a backlash about sticker shock on the price, but some artists are experimenting with something new.
2: Yeah, they are. And I think what you'll see here is that, by and large, a lot of the artists that are coming up with new pricing for their tickets are younger artists like Olivia Rodrigo and Charlie XCX. Although Coldplay, they're a legacy act and they're doing this as well. And what they're trying to do is offer $20 seats. So at a time when ticket prices can range anywhere from $100 to whatever the limit is, depending on how much you want to pay, thousands of dollars, what they're doing is carving out a number of seats that you were able to get for $20, and to stop resellers from just scooping up all these cheap seats and then selling them at astronomical prices, buyers have to pick up their tickets at the venue, and they don't find out where they're sitting, standing, or whatever until the day of the show. And I don't mind that. You know, I think that this is a great way to go. To do some fan service, to say thank you to the people who are supporting you. And Coldplay based it off a thing that the Rolling Stones have done for a long time called the Lucky Dip program. And they would sell randomly assigned discounted seats. So you never knew where you were going to end up sitting. You might be in the front row, you might be in the back row, you might be sitting just outside the stadium. Who knows? But they were really cheap. And so Coldplay has picked this up, and now more and more people are doing it. And I like it. I think this is a really great way of saying, you know, we appreciate you. At a time when we've all been reading the reports about how expensive it is to go on tour now. And, you know, in our day-to-day lives, we know that everything's more expensive. If you are a big band like Coldplay going out on the road, your costs have doubled. And so, you know, that's why ticket prices are so very expensive. Offering $20 seats sort of smooths out those rough spots a little bit.
1: What I find interesting is that it's random. It's not just, hey, we didn't sell out this section, so we'll let people buy it for $20. That, I think, is a really cool thing. Heated Rivalry is taping its second season. Fandom going crazy for all sorts of different items, Richard.
2: Yeah, so there have been clothes that they wore on the television show that have gone on to sell out and become very popular. There's been jackets, there's been all sorts of things. The latest thing comes from a paparazzi picture. So Hudson Williams was seen with the plaid Canada or Canadian Tire reusable bag tote while he was walking around in Toronto where they're shooting with his co-star Connor Story. And you've all seen these things. If you've ever been to a Canadian Tire store, they probably cost about $1.50. They're usually at the end of the cash desk. And you're offered one if you've bought, you know, more than one or two items. And I say you were offered them because you can't get them anymore. People have gone mad for these things and apparently have bought out all of the Canadian Tires and all of the big cities of these totes. And simply because there's a photo of Hudson Williams, one of the stars of Heated Rivalry, with one of them in a photograph. I think it's kind of an amazing thing. I love that, A, there's this level of fandom for a Canadian television show. I love that people want to feel connected to it. I was concerned that the second season was going to take too long to arrive because they didn't start shooting it until after the first season was already done and we won't see it until next year. But it doesn't feel like this frenzy for all things Heated Rivalry is going away anymore or anytime soon. And you can look to this. These $1.99 tote bags from Canadian Tire are now seen as a fashion item because of Heated Rivalry. It's pretty cool.
1: One movie for this weekend, what is it?
2: It's called One Night Only. It is set at a time when, in the United States, premarital sex is outlawed except for one 12-hour period. And so what this movie is essentially, When Harry Met Sally and The Purge kind of banged together, because it's very definitely a rom-com. And it's a story of two people played by Callum Turner, who just married Dua Lipa in real life, and Monica Barbaro, who played Joan Baez in A Complete Unknown and got an Oscar nomination for her work there. They kind of play cat and mouse with one another over this 12-hour period. It's funny. I wish it delved into like the politics, like how and why did this happen? Yeah. Why did they ban premarital sex? But they don't get into that because this is a rom-com and all you need are these two really appealing characters running around the screen. They're funny. Go see it. It's enjoyable because you're not going to get a ticket for Spider-Man or The Odyssey this weekend.
1: Have a great weekend, Richard.
2: Thanks.
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10: Good afternoon. I'm Victoria Matty-Ash. Could still see some patchy wild weather this evening and tomorrow, but gorgeous summer day on tap for Sunday. Your complete weather forecast is coming right up. Hours before Taste of the Danforth launches, we learn about two arrests and the deadly shooting at Salsa on St. Clair, and an amusement park ride operator charged with sexually assaulting a park visitor, and police are worried there may be more victims. Details on these and other stories coming up, but first... Let's check your drive. 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
6: And crews doing their best to clear a collision on the eastbound Foreign Express at Dixie. It is the right lane that is blocked. A transport truck was involved in this, and traffic quickly backing up from here, Ontario. That's both Core and Collectors. Then on the westbound 401, it's going to take you about an hour to make your way from Warden and sections out to the 427, and further west delays for travels take you into Milton. We have a minor issue. It's on the eastbound 403 ramp to Winston Churchill at the top of the ramp. It's a stalled vehicle that is occupying the right lane. And on the QBW Niagara bound, busy in sections and towards the Mississauga, Oakville, Burlington, and again, if you're heading into Hamilton. News Talk 1010 weather for your News Talk 1010 weather for your night tonight. Partly cloudy skies with a 40% chance of showers early this evening. Risk of a thunderstorm and lows heading down to 20 degrees. So we stay mild. Right now it's very warm. We're sitting at 26. We surpassed our high. It feels like 33. 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
10: Two 18-year-olds arrested, charged in last month's deadly shooting at the Salson St. Clair Festival. Josiah Macero-Gill and Lewis Downey both charged with first-degree murder, plus a combined 25 other charges. Even though police say only one gun was shot and there was no exchange of gunfire, shooting killed 25-year-old Shaquan Kwashi and 20-year-old Caesar Vernaza. Five others injured, thousands sent running for cover. This happened early evening, July the 11th, when about 13,000 people were at the gathering, including a lot of kids. Still, Police Chief Myron Demke says people should not be afraid to attend Toronto festivals.
7: I don't want fear to stop people from enjoying everything our great city has to offer. Our officers will continue to have a visible policing presence at festivals and community events across the city this weekend. And I encourage people to come out, support your local communities, and enjoy time with your families and friends.
10: Organizers of Taste of the Danforth say they worked with police and private security for months on a comprehensive safety plan. Speaking of which, about a million people expect to take in Taste of the Danforth after a two-year break. Canada's largest street festival starts at 6 o'clock this evening, a couple hours from now, and runs until Sunday. Stretch of the Danforth between Broadview and Jones, already closed to motorists, will remain so until 4 a.m. on Monday. In other crime news, a ride operator at a Vaughan amusement park is accused of sexually assaulting a young guest, and police believe there may be more victims. On May 25th, female youth was at the amusement park with her friends. She was boarding a ride. Police say she was sexually assaulted as the operator conducted safety checks. Now, 19-year-old Juga Dami of Brampton is charged with one count of sexual assault and one count of sexual interference. We have Dami's mugshot up on our website. And in sports, Canada's Leila Fernandez moving on at the National Bank Open today, beating fifth seed Mira Andreeva in straight sets, advances to round of 16 here in Toronto. And the Blue Jays open a weekend series in Philadelphia tonight. We will get our first look at newly acquired Jose Soriano as a Blue Jay. The right-hander was recently dealt to Toronto from the Angels. You can tap into breaking news anywhere. Keep in touch by downloading the CTV News app. News Talk 1010 Weather. Here is CTV Weather Specialist Lindsay Morrison.
8: Well, we are still in this unsettled weather pattern. There will be dry periods tonight, but the threat of thunderstorms is going to linger through tomorrow. Our overnight low tonight, 21 degrees with patchy fog developing after midnight. Tomorrow, watch for possibly a few rounds of storms. It won't be an all-day washout, but storms that do develop could be locally strong. 29 degrees for the high, Humidex 37, so quite muggy. We'll be warm again on Sunday, but sunny all day, and we're watching for a few showers and a cool down into next week. From the CTV Weather Center, I'm Lindsay Morrison.
10: Right now, overcast, quite humid, 26 degrees, feels like 33. I'm Victoria Matiash. Our next update is at 5 o'clock on News Talk 1010. 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

0: everybody. A little more enthusiasm coming out of the speakers would be a little bit better on my behalf. Hi, everybody, and welcome to the weekend or the drive to the cottage. There is some, and I don't know necessarily how to gauge these things any longer, but there's a statement out right now with the picture of Dominic LeBlanc standing next to one of the individuals from America on trade discussions. Apparently things have heated up. New information, says the headline on CTV News on Canada-U.S. trade negotiations. Quebec is thinking about whether or not they're going to put booze back on the shelves. So the goalposts seem to be moving a little bit, but if you followed this story for a year plus, sometimes that's not something to get excited about. But from what we're hearing right now, perhaps the goalposts are moving, if that is the right expression. To talk about a whole bunch of things as we follow that developing story, as I'm sure it's not something that's going to happen over the weekend where we're going to get the second version of Kuzma off the ground, but it does look like they're back to the trading table, and you have to wonder what Canada is willing to sacrifice. When one of the defensive things that we did to retaliate was taking booze off the shelves, the provinces did. Now that is one of the issues that is at the negotiation table. So to give that up, it's not really giving something up. I'm not saying that we should, but it's not something that you're really giving up. We're joined right now by Moshe Lander, professor of economics at Concordia, also a noted lecturer. Moshe, thank you very much for your time. I know it might be a little early to say that these new negotiations are going to get us somewhere, but it looks like at least they're getting to the table today and having some talks.
1: We're always going to get somewhere. We're going to end up with a deal. There's going to be a signature. There's going to be some form of free trade between the two countries. I think it's just how much do we have to sacrifice? And I heard a little bit as I was waiting to come on about the liquor ban and maybe having to give that up. I thought that was a foolish thing to do in the first place. If you had left the liquor on the shelves at the LCBO, you don't think Ontarians would have just naturally steered away from buying it? And then there's nothing the U.S. can do to demand concessions. They would have had to find something else to give and take with.
0: I think there's some polling. I'm not sure if the number, like the poll says, yes, people wouldn't buy it. They could put it back on the shelf and people wouldn't buy that. That's some Nanos research from earlier in the week. Whether that is true or not, I do not know. But at least the signals that we're getting late this afternoon on a Friday is that things are heating up. To what extent, I'm not necessarily sure. Let's go on to a couple of different things. I thought that this was interesting. I do not know what and if it actually means anything. This is a gentleman who is a editor emeritus of Bloomberg News. Bloomberg, if people do not know, is known for its business reporting. Matt Winkler is the guy's name. Editor Emeritus Bloomberg News. And this is what he was quoted as saying recently about how not just Canada being respected, but investment numbers in Canada.
2: Canada, since Mark Carney became the Prime Minister in March of 2025, has outperformed everyone in America and also the Eurozone and anywhere in the world. The 10 largest stock markets in the world, Canada appreciated the most, more than 40%. Okay. And we know the past year has been pretty good for stocks.
3: Yeah.
2: Canada's done great. Its bond market is also doing great, partly because the inflation rate in Canada, unlike the Eurozone or America, is actually trending lower, okay, and is outperforming both the Eurozone and
0: so
2: the
0: when you're stuck in the news bubble in Canada and everything is so negative, and that's not to say that the cost of living that people are experiencing you should feel better about because some dude in New York on a panel said something, but I wonder how much of that is true. He went on to basically say the world looks to Mark Carney, and that's one of the reasons that maybe we are getting this investment.
2: Aside from the money coming in, Canada is beloved. When I say that, if you go to Atlas, World Atlas, Canada is right up there with Switzerland as the most loved country in the world. Mm-hmm. Okay. And guess why? Because of its policies being so reasonable to everybody else in the world. And where do you think that comes from? It comes from this guy, Mark Carney. Who is he? Well, he happens to be a Rhodes Scholar.
0: So this is an important guy wearing a bow tie, and he's Bloomberg News accredited to his resume. Is what he's saying true? It almost sounds like everybody is fawning over us, but we don't feel that. And I guess if there was investment last week, we're not going to feel it right away. But can you take a deep dive on whether or not that is true, and if it is, what it means?
1: So I think there's two different ways that we're interpreting investment here. The way that economists would talk about investment is, are we seeing new buildings, new factories, equipment being replaced and updated? And the data just flat out says that's not happening. Businesses are extremely scared of making capital investments because of the uncertain climate in which we're operating right now. So, if that's the way he's viewing the story, then he's flat out wrong. If he's talking about that our stock market is doing well and going up, that's financial investment, then yes. And that's because not just Mark Carney is the prime minister, as he seems to want to say, but it's because the Bank of Canada has done an extremely successful job about getting inflation back under control. And so if you remember, you and I were talking a couple of years ago about high interest rates and how punitive it was and how they should have taken more of a softer tone to try and help out households with their affordability issues. In this case, it's actually paying off. The U.S. can't bring its inflation under control, and therefore their interest rates are remaining higher, even though their stock market is doing well. Yes, Canada's is doing better.
0: So it sounds like a guy who's in love with Mark Carney more than a guy who's accurately interpreting this. We're not on the world stage, people recognizing post Davos that Carney's in charge. Maybe let's put money there, because the fact of the matter is things are still too volatile, and you might want to invest in Canada because it's next to America. But if we're not doing business, I know we are, but if we're not doing business with America enthusiastically, why would you want to invest in Canada?
1: Yeah, and that's really where the problem lies, is that Canada as a standalone economy of 40 million people is not a particularly attractive option for a lot of businesses. Canada as a 40 million person economy with an access to another 460 million people in the U.S. and Mexico is an extremely attractive proposition, and that's what makes businesses want to invest in capital investment in Canada. But I think the proof is in the pudding. 18 months into Trump's second term, we haven't signed a free trade agreement of consequence with the U.S., nor have we signed a free trade agreement with any other country. So it doesn't seem that everybody's beating down the door because they love Canada to do business with us. So great that they love our personalities and they love our television shows, but that's not the same thing as helping our economy.
0: While on the other hand, where that guy's in love with Mark Carney and seems to be blinded by it, and again, an American dude who is the editor-in-chief emeritus at Bloomberg News, who we just played those clips from, it seems like we keep on waiting for the other shoe to fall, and it doesn't necessarily fall. We were supposed to be in worse straits right now. I'm not saying that we're in a great position right now, but what do we make of Canada posting the headline, Canada posts monster job numbers in July, unemployment rate hits a two-year low? That's not the narrative that we've been telling ourselves on where things are going. Are we over-representing that and what that means?
1: Yeah, I think so. And if you look at the consensus of forecasts, the numbers that came out today well outperformed what anybody was expecting. Even the most optimistic person didn't see these numbers coming. So that's probably indicative then that it's more a blip than it is a longer term trend or something that we should be hanging our hat on, that, hey, this is a sign that the economy is doing well. We're not in a recession, that's for sure. We're growing. But at some point, we need clarity. And at some point, businesses are going to say, you guys figure out the trade negotiations. You let us know when it's done. And once you get to that point, then we can worry about whether we want to invest in Canada or not. But remember, businesses are making 10, 30, 50, 100-year decisions.
0: Yep.
1: If there's no clarity today, they'll say, I don't mind waiting it out 6 months to a year.
0: But what would you like say, and people like you most kind of like sit back and say, wow, we're a little more resilient than we thought we were?
1: I'm always saying we're more resilient than we think. I think that there's, a dopamine release that comes from being negative. And so it's always easier to highlight what's wrong with the country. The fact that we managed to avoid a recession, even when we were saying it's a technical recession, we avoided a recession. And that shows that there is resilience within the economy. It's just at some point, there's an upper limit to how resilient we can be. So maybe we squeeze out 1% growth, 1.5% growth, but to alleviate our cost of living issues, we need about 2.5% growth, and we're nowhere close to that.
0: Have a great weekend. Always appreciate your time.
1: Thank you for having me on the program.
0: Moshe Lander is a professor of economics at Concordia University. Actually, Moshe Lander is a professor of economics at Concordia University. I've been pronouncing his first name improperly for the past 5 years. Tony, ladies and gentlemen, let's pretend that I'm on TV and I'm the news anchor and the producer is saying something into my ear. There's a developing situation into my ear. Tony, what are you telling me right now?
3: I am telling you that we are going to talk about DFLOC and cities and states that are
0: exciting
3: with Carmi Levy coming up.
0: There's been a change on the lineup.
3: Change in the schedule. Breaking news, DFLOC is important.
0: DFLOC cameras, what are they? Do we have them in Canada? I'll tell you about it in a second because people are angry about it down in the United States. 15 minutes after 4 o'clock, News Talk 1010, Time Saver Traffic.
4: Well, it's still a very busy afternoon driving. Some brand new problems that just creeping into the traffic desk. Southbound 427, Jim and the Express through Dundas. It is a collision in the left lane. So if you're on the southbound side of things, traffic is backed up from the 401. Speaking of the 401, we have issues eastbound in the Express at Dixie. It's the right lane that is out following an ongoing collision, and it is really, really backed up as you make your way from here on Terrace. It's been there for some time. West 401 busy across the top of the city, but the good news, no new issues to pass along. And we are dealing with problems on the southbound 400 through Finch. Crews dealing with a collision that does have the left lane. A reminder, Danforth closed for the entire weekend. That is for Taste of the Danforth. Shut down both ways between Broadview and Jones. 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Weather for your night tonight. We'll see partly cloudy skies. 40% chance of showers early this evening with a 30% chance of showers before morning. Lows heading down to 20. So we stay pretty mild. Right now, we're currently sitting at 26 degrees. It feels like 33. 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
1: Okay, as we get into, this is usually the day, and it's a Friday, it's the summertime. Traditionally, if you did not know, and I'm guessing you, most of you knew, that this would be the time when government, whatever, doesn't necessarily want to face the music on something. If this was a long weekend, and it's not, but it is the lazy, hazy days of summer, is it? But it is the, you know, the barbecue time, and it's the time people are getting their vacations in, when a news story would happen, and the hope is that by Monday, when everybody's back to work, it's going to not necessarily blow over, but there will be something else that will happen and people will forget about it. So when we see this from Dominic LeBlanc, and again, sometimes we do not know when to pay attention if it's just another, hey, they're talking about trade again, but this does seem significant. Dominic LeBlanc saying that the chief trade negotiator and himself, the American chief trade negotiator, met with provincial and territorial ministers responsible for trade, as well as members of the Advisory Committee on Canada's Economic Relations with the United States. We shared the latest developments regarding the discussions between Canada and the United States, including meetings in Washington, D.C. this week and our ongoing intensive efforts to conclude a comprehensive agreement. So it just, you know, it's being painted as things are heating up. We'll talk to Mike Lecouture about that a little bit later on. He of the Parliamentary Bureau in Ottawa, who is watching all of the things that may or may not be happening today. Okay. One of the things that I was interested in Florida was everybody was freaking out about something called flock cameras. Do I know what flock cameras are? No, I do not. Did I want to find out about what flock cameras are? You're darn tootin'. I did. And so here's an idea of what they can do. And it's interesting because in Florida right now, everybody's arguing that they're doing the same thing that we did with speed cameras. They're cutting these flock cameras down. So what are they? They're not necessarily they are cameras, but they record your driver's, your license plate when you drive through an area, and they record it. Are you cool with that? Do you see that as being different as maybe Larry Storr has cameras that face out towards the street, and the cops can come to Larry's store and say, hey, did a Jeep Cherokee that's black drive across your view yesterday at 10 o'clock? American cities are now using these things.
2: You can see this pole in front of me. It was a flock camera once, and it's now the center of a viral video that shows the flock camera apparently cut down and damaged. Now, we spoke to the man who took that video about what he saw.
3: I'm pulling in. The pole was in the street. The pole is very recognizable if you pay attention to flock at all. You know, it has that solar panel on it. So when I drove past it, I was like, oh, someone cut a flock down. Because I know.
1: So these cameras that, again, they're not speed cameras. They're just cameras that record license plates going by the street. And a lot of people would be like, well, you know, if you got nothing to hide, then why are you worried about it? I'm not sure that I am worried about it. It's not collecting your speed. It's just collecting the fact that you were there.
2: The cameras that record the tag number of every vehicle and store it in a database continue to spark debate.
3: You know, everybody has their own point of view when it comes to that.
2: 2 weeks ago, Sumter County Sheriff suspended the use of flock after a detective was fired for using flock to spy on her husband's ex. We are still waiting to hear from the Port Orange Police Department about this latest incident. Of course, we'll keep you updated once we learn more.
1: Okay, so I think that's interesting. They were using these flock cameras, which again, just record license plates that drive by maybe your house, maybe your neighborhood. Do you think that's unfair surveillance? They only will use it when something bad happens in the neighborhood. Are you okay with that? I do think in Rosedale right now, some communities that are concerned, rightfully so, about anti-Semitism, they've started doing that sort of thing. Carmi Levy joins us right now. Carmi, we were talking earlier today that I think the Toronto Police, Flock is the brand name. There are different services that do this. Toronto Police, I didn't know this, but they have cameras on their cars that are running license plates all the time. And I was pulled over because I didn't know that I didn't pay a parking ticket and that I had to do that. So what are your thoughts on this issue? Because it's kind of interesting, and I don't know if it's going to come to Canada.
4: Yeah, I mean, so far, it looks like it hasn't. There have been some rumors in Vancouver, for example, there were protests over Flock cameras, but no one, no municipality or government admits ever putting them up. So we're not quite sure what that deal is. But certainly in Rosedale, they are, you know, the concerns over crime. They have proposed a community-funded system where they would buy the technology and install it, and homes in that community would pay a subscription to be part of that virtual network. But there are thousands of them installed in the U.S., and they sit quietly by the road. They just record vehicles, and it's the license plate, it's the vehicle description, the type, the color, and they just throw that into a database. And that database can then be searched using artificial intelligence to identify patterns, maybe correlated with other kinds of data that might pop up. Oh, you know, we should be talking to this guy, hand it over to law enforcement. Law enforcement agencies are subscribing to this service as well, and they're using it as a way of just kind of, it's almost like a fishing expedition. Yeah, it lets you find real criminals, but it also puts regular law-abiding citizens under a pretty high mass surveillance telescope or microscope, and it means that you might get caught up in something that, you know, you had nothing to do with, but the AI says that the cops want to have a talk with you, and they will.
1: When I leave this workplace or leave the my home, there's a good chance that every house that I walk by could have a Ring doorbell. Mm-hmm. Or there are cameras that are everywhere if I'm hanging out in Yonge Dundas Square. I don't know if I'm an individual that has a Ring doorbell, and maybe I live really close to the street and the vantage point that I'm at. My Ring doorbell could record from a certain angle every license plate that drives by. We have, you know, cops canvassing my street when there was a shooting in the area, wondering if I have at 3:25 on a Thursday when somebody was shot, the video of the bad guy walking by. So you could argue that to a certain extent, we're already doing this.
4: We are. The technology is already out there, and you're right. In my neighborhood's the same thing. I walk the dog, and just whatever he has a Ring doorbell or equivalent out front, and I know that I'm tripping them off. I can see the light going on. Sometimes they even announce to me that they're recording me. And so, yeah, we live in a mass surveillance society. What is different about Flock, though, is that all of these devices are networked onto a common network, and then that network is accessible through whoever wants to pay the subscription fee. So it could be a municipality, could be a government, could be a law enforcement agency, could be the military in the U.S., it could be ICE, it could be the Department of Homeland Security. And so then that's when we start getting into serious incursions on civil liberties, because then are they using that information to identify a vehicle belonging to someone who they think may or may not deserve to be in the country? You know, does that sort of point them in a particular direction? It feels very Orwellian. And if it's used for the right reasons, keep our streets safe, I don't think anyone disagrees. It's when we see those abuses of due process using the technology that we start to, you know, get a little bit concerned.
1: I wasn't planning on taking phone calls on it, but maybe we should in a bit, because I do think that it's interesting. I always think that it's really lame, and the whole idea, well, if you're not doing anything wrong, why are you worried? Well, you know what? My rights shouldn't be violated just because I haven't done anything wrong. But in this case, I don't know if my rights are violated. When I'm out in public, I don't have a reasonable expectation of privacy.
4: We don't. And that's always been the case. But there's never been technology that can literally pick me, you know, or you, any individual out of a crowd for a deeper and more invasive conversation. And because artificial intelligence is the underlying technology here, there's a significant potential for false positives. So you're right. I'm a law-abiding citizen. I don't have no plans on committing any crimes or being a terrible person. But that doesn't mean that while I'm walking the dog, while I'm driving through a neighborhood observing the speed limit, that my vehicle doesn't get flagged and I don't get pulled over for some other reason. And so that's kind of the problem. Or maybe someone inside the system has a beef with me, looks for me, and there is internal abuse. You described that in your intro. And uses that to target me. And yeah, they may very well be punished and fired, but I'm still on the receiving end of this thanks to this very privacy invasive technology. Yeah. It's incredibly problematic, incredibly powerful, and it really does remind us of George Orwell's 1984, writ large with modern technology.
1: Carmi, thank you very much. Have a great weekend. Appreciate it.
4: Thanks so much, Jim. You too.
1: People in favor. Listen, I guess I'm kind of on the fence. I don't see why I should be upset about it, but it would help solve crime after the fact. I don't know that it would prevent it, but we would know Larry, the bad guy, was in his car at 325, driving in a direction away from the crime that happened at 320. Michael, your opinion.
5: Definitely not. I mean, in U.S. states that ban abortion, license plates are tracked for interstate travel, and there is an assumption you could be going for an abortion.
1: Yeah.
5: Two, over 600 police have been charged for misuse of flock, and all of this is Palantir and their insidious
1: the company
5: surveillance.
1: Yeah. Okay. Very good point. I did not know that. I did not know that last stat. That is interesting. Michael, go ahead. Your News Talk 1010.
6: Thank you. You know, like a frog that's slowly being boiled and doesn't realize that we are slowly and ever accepting, you know, losing our privacy to an ever increasing technocratic state. That again, you're dealing with human beings, and human beings given almost godlike power to know everything, they're going to use it and abuse it. And,
1: okay, listen, I think that's true. I mean, in Florida, like they're like, hey, this is just we're going to go after the bad guys, and then you have this guy who's using it to try to find out whether or not where his girlfriend is. So yes. Unless we know that the keepers of this technology are going to be using it a certain way. Nobody's been this late before for traffic ever before in the history of broadcasting. Happy to do it. No, I'm not. 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
7: Well, we still have issues. Southbound 400 through Finch, it's the two left lanes that are out following this collision. Traffic severely backed up from Steeles Avenue. Eastbound 401, problems we're dealing with through Dixie have finally cleared from the right lane. Rest of the 401 is a slow, slow go. Southbound 427, not moving. From Burnham Thorpe down to approaching the QE Gardner in the express. It's a collision in the left lane and a crawl on the westbound Gardner exiting the downtown core from Jarvis to Park Lawn. Off the major, it's a collision on Highway 27 right at Rexdale. 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
5: Just when one person thought I might have done a good job talking to Mo Schlander, the economist, about the jobs numbers, which were super impressive in Canada, I neglected to juxtapose them. I don't even know. Didn't Donald Trump fire the person who gives out the jobs numbers? But they're still coming out. July, they lost 23,000 jobs. So juxtapose Canada to the United States and then continue doing different topics after you juxtaposed. So we have juxtaposed, and now we are moving on to sports. It's the sports section, always my favorite of the talk radio and of the newspaper. I can't remember the last time I bought a newspaper. I read newspapers online. Are you mad at me now? Matt Cause is the voice that you hear in the back. Matt, you still like to pick up the paper news, the newspaper on the weekend?
6: Yes, I'll still do it on the weekend. Maybe the odd weekday. I'm an old man. I like the tactile feel of the newspaper. And on top of that, the newspaper itself tells a story. What's the biggest story? Where's the headline? What was the picture chosen? There's so much to decode. But again, I know I'm in the minority. I'm biased because I'm a big fan of the media. I'll buy the Sun, the Star, the Post, the Globe. I like to mix it up. And yes,
5: yeah, so nobody cares, but I have the New York Times app that I have subscribed to that has the articles in it, the Washington Post, of course, because he's a communist.
6: That's right.
5: The Star and the Globe and Mail and the National Post.
6: Okay, so you got a little right in there as well to go with the left. See, you're more technologically advanced than I am.
5: You need to read hold the newspaper.
6: I need to hold the newspaper unless I will subscribe to one news source, TMZ. They've never steered me wrong. How you doing, Jim? I'm sorry, I didn't realize
5: I'm
6: that.
5: I'm good. No, we're on the air. I want to talk to you about one other thing. You smack me as a person who has a robe. You walk around Sunday morning with a robe.
6: Now, I totally get why you would think that. The guy that reads the newspaper on weekends, 90% of the time, they're a robe person. I am not. I don't know if I have low self-esteem that I don't deserve to be a robe guy. I'm not a robe guy.
5: Okay.
6: Yeah, it's too much work. Just give me shorts and a t-shirt.
5: I wanted to talk to you about a couple of things involving sports. One of them, just first off the top, is all this talk of the Dodgers ruining baseball, even though the last trade where they got the best pitcher in baseball, that wasn't them buying something other than with draft picks. But I just wonder if people are excited about baseball and all that kind of stuff. Can you just paint that picture of

0: of where we are in terms of why we're hearing about a work stoppage and maybe not a baseball season next year?
1: Yeah, it's because the owners want a salary cap to help protect them from spending money, and the baseball union is the strongest union. They've always said no to a salary cap, unlike the other leagues, which is why we're going to get it. I'll do this real quick. Part of it is on the Dodgers. It's not all about them. Them getting Skubal, one reason why is, A, they draft and develop well. They have a lot of good prospects. But also a lot of small market teams, they weren't going to go after Skubal because they know they can't afford him. And the Dodgers, every year, they win the World Series or they make the playoffs, they win a playoff round, and they always go and get the top player. And so it kind of makes baseball a little bit boring because you know they have an excellent chance of winning. They're not guaranteed to win at all. But then this upcoming lockout is also about the cheap teams who don't spend nearly enough money. It's not all about the Dodgers, but it's partially about the Dodgers. It's about the cheap teams.
0: Yeah.
1: And also, as a Jays fan, I'm bitter because the Dodgers every year just see who's the best player and they go get them.
0: Well, it's interesting. I mean, let's face it. We came to within one at-bat of a dude that wasn't one of the big names on the Dodgers who hit a home run and won the World Series for them. So it's not like this team can't compete, but also Toronto is top five spender, so as viewed as by the small market teams as one of the bad guys. I wanted to move on to something that I find really interesting. I'm positive people aren't geeked out about it in the city, but this trade for Kawhi Leonard, bringing him back to Toronto, he apparently wants to be here. It looks like it might go into the season. So if people did not know, there was a part of his deal with the Clippers where he was getting money for doing nothing. There was a company that's gone out of business, was giving him $20 million a year to do endorsements, which he never had to do. But this story, this onion keeps getting peeled back, Matt.
1: Yeah, it really does. And to follow up on your last story before I joined you, but the job rate, we may be an American maybe losing his job, and all he wants to do is ply his trade in Canada. So before it was the company Aspiration, which is now out of business, that he was paid $20 million to endorse and to plant trees. He never did any of it. And all this came about by this podcast, Pablo Torre Finds Out, which is an excellent sports journalism podcast. It does serious stories, fun stories. So that investigation has now been going on for a year. And now they've revealed that there may be another undisclosed sponsorship with this company, Daktronics, that's in charge of building all the giant jumbotrons and stadiums all over, all over North America. He was given money to do endorsements there. He didn't do a thing. And according to one high-level source, it was, quote, 1,000% a way to circumvent the salary cap. It was funneling money from the Clippers through this company to Kawhi Leonard. So this could be a second example of the owner, Steve Ballmer, and the Clippers giving extra money to Kawhi to ensure that he signed an extension. And we're all waiting. What's the punishment going to be? What's the suspension going to be to Kawhi, if any? What's the punishment to the Clippers? We're wondering why it's taking so long. Is everyone afraid of Steve Ballmer? You're right. There is so many onions to this story.
0: So what's interesting to me is that this is going to probably go into the season.
1: Yes.
0: Does Brandon Ingram and Grady Dick, who were traded to the Clippers for Kawhi, do they sit it out until it's decided? Is Kawhi going to be suspended? Is there plausible deniability that his uncle Dennis did all of these contracts and he just knew he was getting money and he didn't know his hands were dirty or they were doing anything illegal? Could they say he's like Shoeless Joe, who was, I don't want to say that Kawhi is dumb, but he's the basketball guy. I let my manager do all that work.
1: If you're a Raptors fan, you're hoping Uncle Dennis takes the full rap for everything, because all you want is a resolution to all of this. So let's answer these questions. One, I think it will go into the season because the NBA said before it could take till the end of the summer. Now we're hearing it could go into 2027. The NBA season starts in October of 2026. And now we're talking about 2027. As for Brandon Ingram or Grady Dick, I have no idea. This feels like when you break up with someone when you're in high school, then 2 months later you get back together. That never works out. You always break up soon after that. It would be wildly awkward. It's unprecedented. I have no idea what's going to happen. My best guess is I think a lot of maybe the owners are Adam Silver. Maybe they're just nervous of Steve Ballmer. Yeah. He's the wealthiest owner. He paid for a stadium with his own money. On one level, he's great for the sport. On another, he could be circumventing the salary cap at a level we've never seen before. I have no idea what Adam Silver's going to do here, but they're in trouble. The NBA's in trouble. And if you're a Raptor fan, it's a bummer. We wanted to enjoy the summer of Kawhi being here.
0: Yeah. It's so funny that this guy's spending millions of dollars to have a great team that is the worst team in the league. Matt, thank you very much for your time. Have a great weekend.
1: Absolutely. Take care, Jim.
0: Matt Cause of TSN 1050. Is there, in your dating life, ladies and gentlemen, have you tried the apps? I think they're terrible. I don't know. I was in a picture yesterday that I was out with a female friend of mine who was actually just a friend. I don't know why I had to say that. Nobody cares. But she took a picture, and I don't look like me, because I think people just... She's in the picture, too. One of us, and it wasn't me, put a filter on it, and I look like I'm 16. And that's basically what all dating apps are. You don't know what anybody looks like any longer. Am I superficial? Darn right I am. That in a moment. Dating app fatigue. 4:45 was 1 minute ago. News Talk 1010, Time Saver Traffic.
2: Well, it's about a 15-minute delay on the southbound lanes of the 400. Slowdowns from the 407 all the way down to Finch. Collision has the two left lanes occupied. And then if you're on the northbound 400, slows off the 401 up towards these problems at Finch. Just drive slow to take a look. No lanes are blocked. Brand new problems coming into the traffic desk. Eastbound 401 in the express through Port Union. It is a stalled vehicle that's taking out the right lane. Westbound on the 401, no issues at least, but still a crawl from Warden in sections all the way out towards Kipling. More delays as you travel in towards Durham. And checking out that drive on the 427 South. Still busy from Burnham Thorpe to approaching the Gardner. We had some problems in the express that cleared. Off the major routes, Highway 27 to Rexdale. Cruise on scene of a collision through the area. News Talk 1010 weather for your night tonight. Partly cloudy skies with a 40% chance of showers. Risk of a thunderstorm and low setting down to 20 degrees. Right now it's 25 degrees. With the Humidex, it feels like 32. You're the Reason. Sunnybrook targets tumors in real time and why a stroke is reversed in 10 minutes. 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I'm Adjoa and Ciaiabwa. 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
0: Screeching across the bottom of TV screens across the nation about an hour ago, breaking news, trade talks between Canada and the United States heating up. I don't know that that's necessarily a big achievement. Every time they talk, there's the majority of times that I think most of us believe and have realized that nothing actually happens. Mike LeCouture is the Parliamentary Bureau Chief for CTV News in Ottawa. He'll join us coming up after 5 o'clock to talk about the announcement by Dominic LeBlanc that they have talked and things are heating up. I don't know what that means. Like the level of excitement, anything imminent? I have a feeling no, but hopefully things are going in the right direction. Let's keep in mind that Americans, especially those 31 states that we are the biggest trading partner of, they're hurting as well. And again, the interesting part of those job numbers that came out, America lost jobs, about 25,000. We had a huge bump in jobs, which is a little unusual. I don't know that anybody was expecting that. But you know who we were expecting? Our friend, my friend, anyway. I've never met her, but I do think that we are friends. Jen Kirsch joins us right now. We do have Jen Kirsch right now, right? For a second.
15: You do.
0: Thank you very much, Jen. Wait for the full intro, please. Thank you. Jen Kirsch, dating and relationship expert. How dating apps are eroding the need for meaningful love. Jen, are you on dating apps right now, Jen? Jen?
15: I'm on one.
0: Well, I'm not. What do you think that I'm going to try to find you?
15: Yeah, can you hear me?
0: Yeah, I can. I can hear you. Sorry, I overreacted.
15: Yeah, I'm on one.
0: Like you're afraid that I'm going to find you. which one are you on?
15: No.
0: I'm just kidding.
15: I know.
0: You know that I'm frustrated by them. This is probably from a year. I just like everybody, and maybe men and women. I would love to see the list of things that guys don't like about dating apps versus the list that women don't like about dating apps and compare them to see how many of them are the same sort of thing. And
15: I'd love to see a study on that.
0: Because for me, it's like, hey, I understand I'm 60. There's nothing wrong with looking 60, but everybody's picture is through some sort of filter. Including, I was saying earlier, a female friend of mine, not the one that you know, took a picture of two of us. We were out for dinner yesterday, just as friends. And she posted it online. And I'm like, who's that guy that looks like me? She put a filter on it, and not that I care or anything, but I think like everybody's using filters and stuff.
15: Absolutely. And AI, everyone's using filters and AI, and it makes it really confusing. Whereas, you know, if you meet someone in person in real life and then get their contact information, you already know they look like what they present themselves to be because they're right in front of you.
0: Yeah.
15: So it's definitely frustrating on these apps these days.
0: For somebody who talks about this a lot, what do you think people's most frustrating things are trying to find love through these apps?
15: That's a great question. I think that people expect, firstly, our expectations are much greater than they used to be. You know, you go out, you maybe meet someone, you don't, you meet them through friends. But now there's this idea of an endless option. And so we're now looking at people's names, their jobs, their political beliefs, whether they have pets, whether they like to fish, you know, God forbid a man holds a fish in his picture, all these things. People are being frustrated because they're being overly specific and then they're not getting what they're looking for. So they're actually passing up on a lot of potentially good partners, but because maybe they have a cat instead of a dog, or maybe because they don't, there's something about their profile that gives them what we call the ick nowadays, which is kind of like the idea of a red flag.
0: Yeah.
15: People are just being frustrated thinking there's no one out there when they have like millions of people in their hands.
0: Almost everything a person does is an ick for somebody, we learn through social media. And maybe that's one of the problems. I don't know. I wonder what the intersection of people living their life only online, meaning the comparison that they're doing by scrolling on social media and other people's lives and what they should expect based on other people's lives, and that intersection with dating and apps.
15: Yeah. I mean, I feel like dating apps, it's so easy to bash them too, especially if you've had one of those dates where I always say my dad says he'll swipe through. My dad's single and he'll swipe through and then he'll meet someone in real life. And he's like, I can't date her 30 years ago because she's posting a picture from 30 years ago. Right. So I think that in one way we could give the apps like our displeasure, but in another way, they've solved a real problem, because if you are in your 50s, your 60s, you're single, you're at home, you may not organically encounter dozens of potentially compatible people. And if you do go out and encounter people, you don't know if they're single, you don't want to be a creep these days, you don't want to be approaching someone and get the wrong idea or give them the wrong idea. So I don't think the app is necessarily the enemy, but the question is whether we're like using it as a tool to meet people or we're just using it as entertainment. If we're just there to swipe and complain to our friends over cocktails, like, look at the people on this apps and like, I'm doomed forever, you're not going to find your match. But I think if you're more intentional with the apps and you take them seriously and you actually meet people in real life, I think that they could work in your favor.
0: I think you're probably right. When people are hoping that people will have a crush on them based on the person they're pretending to be rather than actually meeting that person on a first date.
15: Right. But I think, I think they've made finding people easier. So that's a given. There's tons of people in your palm at any moment. So finding people, they've made that easier. But I'm not convinced dating apps have made like finding connection any easier. And connection is that sort of, it's everything. It's that chemistry. It's that wanting to invest time in people. It's wanting to have good conversations and be curious and be vulnerable and actually make a plan. And like, when you're out with them, put your phone away, as opposed to thinking, "And this isn't going great. I'm going to go to the washroom and swipe someone else and see if I can get a date, because I've already gone through the effort of getting myself out of the house and off the couch."
0: Jen, have a great weekend. Thank you very much for your time.
15: You too, Jim.
0: Jen Kirsch is a dating and relationship expert, and you can hear her or read her. Do that. Do both of them. She's on Shane's show quite a bit. So what is this development? Is it going to turn out to be anything? We hear that trade talks between America and Canada are heating up to any significance. I'll head to Ottawa and find out straight ahead.
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20: Good evening. I'm Victoria Mattiash. Rain and thunder showers threatening to soak us tomorrow. Nice and sunny on Sunday, though. Your complete weather forecast is coming right up. Hours before Taste of the Danforth takes over a good stretch of East Toronto, we are now told who was arrested and charged in the deadly salsa on St. Clair shooting and an ask to suspend the federal gas tax beyond Labor Day. Details on these and other stories coming up, but first, let's check your drive. 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
2: And no change, unfortunately, to problems on the southbound lanes of the 400 at Finch. It's the two left lanes that are out following this ongoing collision. Severe delays extend now from Highway 7. Jane, better alternative than Western Road at this point. Eastbound Foreign Express past Port Union. We're dealing with another stalled vehicle. This one is in the right lane. If your travels take you on the 401 West, if you're putting on the brakes, it'll take you about an hour to make your way from Brimley and sections out to the 427 and southbound 404 ramp to Highway 7. Left lane blocked following a stall. Get 20 times the points today at Shoppers Drug Mart. 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Imagine once. Yeah, yeah, boy. Your next update at 5:15 on News Talk 1010 Toronto.
20: The two 18-year-old men under arrest caught Wednesday, even though police tell us only one gun was shot that evening. Both Josiah Macero Gill and Lewis Downey face many charges, including two counts of first-degree murder. Of course, we're talking about the shooting deaths at Salsa on St. Clair from July. Also, five counts of attempted murder these guys are facing. Chief Myron Demke on how they're still thinking about all the victims from that evening.
21: While today's arrests represent significant progress, they do not erase what happened that evening. What should have been a celebration of community, culture, summer, and all that our city has to offer instead resulted in two people losing their lives, five others were shot, and many more witnessed terrifying violence in the middle of a crowded public event.
20: 25-year-old Chaquan Kwashi and 20-year-old Caesar Vernaza were killed. Five others injured when shots rang out at the Pact Festival when it was still light out. Evening, again, July the 11th. Detective Sergeant Stacey McCabe says she believes the two victims killed were intended targets. Five others who were shot wrong place, wrong time, and that there wasn't an exchange of gunfire. The two firearms recovered at the scene were not used. Nothing yet on gang affiliations or any sort of motive. Police still encouraging us to attend city's outdoor festivals this summer and other gatherings like Taste of the Danforth, which is back after a two-year break. Canada's largest street festival starts in an hour from now, runs until Sunday. Danforth already closed to traffic between Broadview and Jones until 4 a.m. Monday morning. Million people expected altogether for that gathering. Also this weekend, Jerkfest takes place at Centennial Park, largest jerk festival held outside of Jamaica. Back to crime news. Toronto police charging three people, including a teenage girl, accused of being in the car with a 19-year-old man who was shot dead by an officer yesterday. Police were investigating a report of a person with a gun in the Esplanade late Wednesday afternoon. They tracked the suspect's vehicle to Mississauga. Officers tried to stop the car, but the suspect tried to get away and hit one of the officers. Three unmarked cruisers collided with the car shortly after midnight. One officer shot into the vehicle, hitting the 19-year-old driver and killing him. Now, a 23-year-old from Toronto, 19-year-old from Mississauga, 17-year-old girl, each facing multiple firearms charges. And our premier urging our prime minister to make a gas tax suspension permanent, or as Alison Jones explains, the lease extended beyond its looming expiry date.
22: Carney announced in April that the government would pause collection of the federal fuel excise tax on gasoline and diesel until Labor Day as a way to counteract rising gas prices. It saves Canadians 10 cents a liter on regular gas. Ford has written today to Carney asking him to keep the tax break in place until January 1st or to make the suspension permanent.
20: Federal Conservative leader Pierre Poilievre has made a similar call. You can tap into breaking news anywhere. Keep in touch by downloading the CTV News app.
1: hanging on to the chance of a shower or a storm this evening, and then fog patches develop overnight, staying warm tonight with a forecast low of 21. Tomorrow brings a mix of sun and cloud, but also the risk of a couple of rounds of thunderstorms. Not an all-day event, certainly, though it's a day to have an eye on the sky and perhaps a backup indoor option for your plans. Muggy too, 29 degrees, could feel more like 37. But for Sunday, sunny. A great day to get outside. We will see a return to some wet weather at times early next week. From the CTV Weather Center, I'm Lindsay Morrison.
20: Right now, a little bit of sunshine out there, 26 and feels like 34. I'm Victoria Madianis. Our next update is at 6 o'clock on News Talk 1010. 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
1: Okay, new information on Canada-U.S. trade negotiations. A tweet by Dominic LeBlanc, who is essentially our the face of the negotiations with the Americans. As our trade talks with the United States continue, Chief Trade negotiations continue. I had a constructive and detailed meeting with the Ambassador Greer today in Washington, D.C. Our focus has and always will continue to be striking a comprehensive deal that addresses different tariffs that benefits Canadian workers, farmers, and businesses. Joining us to talk about it is Mike Lukator. Mike, ladies and gentlemen, is the senior political correspondent for CTV News. Mike, thank you very much for your time.
2: Thanks for having me on.
1: I was mentioning earlier that since the beginning of all this kind of stuff, whenever there's an announcement like this, we get our hopes up, not knowing what it means. How far are we moving down the field just to be maybe hoofed back? But give us the big details today.
2: Yeah, and I think it's interesting when you consider that the two men met yesterday in that post that the Minister of Canada-U.S. Trade, you know, put out yesterday. It is, you know, positive in that light. And then we're now starting to sort of get the information from people in the industry affected by, you know, these sources that we've been talking to here at CTV News, essentially laying out what is and isn't going to be on the table for Canada-U.S. trade negotiations. So you'd have to think that's what came out of the meeting when the two men met yesterday. Here's what we can tell you. Canada is saying that it is willing to drop the counter tariffs on U.S. automotives coming into this country, and they're willing to talk to the provinces about convincing them to put American alcohol back in the shelves, on the shelves, on those provincial-run liquor stores, if the U.S. agrees to reduce all of those punishing tariffs on those four key sectors: steel, aluminum, and autos. Canada wants what's called a favored nation status right across all of those sectors. And, you know, the sources that we've been talking to understand that we're likely not going to land in a place where there are zero tariffs on those four industries. You don't have to listen to Donald Trump for very long, but we have been doing that. We also understand that he keeps saying tariff is his favorite word, and he believes that tariffs have made his country rich, and they are continuing to bring in cash, even though that money, as everybody knows when you do the math, is actually paid for by the American consumer and American importers. So the Canadian government thinks that there's some daylight here, it would seem. The industry source is also telling us the government is working on retaliatory measures, not tariffs, in the event that the United States does hit us with those 50% tariffs on August 19th, the ones that they had threatened last month. If that goes forward, Canada is considering, according to this industry source, blocking the U.S. from having preferential access to our critical minerals, our energy, and a lot of big procurement projects. We know this is a pinch point because we've heard it from the U.S. ambassador to Canada, Pete Hoekstra. He's talked about wanting to have a deal on critical minerals. He's talked about how good it is that Canada sells energy. And he has mentioned on how the whole buy Canadian provision is annoying to them, even though they've got a buy American provision.
1: Yeah, I mean, that's what America First is founded on.
2: 100%. And making that country great again, to not steal the entire phrase. So these are some of the details that we're starting to get. We're also hearing a lot about supply management and, you know, key across the country for dairy farmers, especially poultry, eggs as well. But specifically in Quebec, right? This is a real hot button topic. When you consider that yesterday, Prime Minister Carney was asked whether or not it continues to be, pun intended, the sacred cow that it has been in the past. And he said, look, we think we support supply management. We're all for it. We think it is good for consumers and for dairy farmers. But what we're hearing from different sources is that Canada is willing to adjust the quotas. So right now, even though dairy is supply managed, there's a percentage of the market that the Americans are allowed to come in on. Same thing in the Canada-EU trade agreement, the European Union. That's what allows us to have a lot more, English cheese and that sort of a thing, and French cheese as well. The Americans have railed against that, that we are giving more preferential access to the European Union. So it sounds like we're looking to make movements there or allowing a bit more. The interesting thing here, Jim, is that if you talk to people in the dairy industry, they laugh about this because the Americans have not taken full advantage of the access that they have now. They're not filling those quotas. So, wondering whether or not this is a way of letting Donald Trump get a win and say that he made us bend, or if this is going to be truly opening up more access and then giving them that capacity to do more here, with their dairy farmers. And that is something, again, that the American president has railed about for years now.
1: So I think it's important to say that this is such an important thing to our economy and the future of Canada that, of course, we're going to talk about it whenever there is even the slightest detail. But I wonder if when we stand back, if they actually take up that offer, and can you go through that offer again? If we back off this, they'll do what? What is that offer?
2: Yeah, I mean, initially, it is really on the reducing the tariffs on the automotive sector,
1: yep.
2: Our counter tariffs, and it's removing or putting the alcohol back on provincial liquor controlled stores. I, if you don't mind, one quick addition to it. We've already heard from Christine Fréchette, who is the premier of Quebec, and she has already said, look, it is our province's decision to do this and our province's decision alone. And we are not going to put it back until we feel like there is a deal that's fair. And one more little asterisk on this, Jim, because politics is everything. Don't forget that we're not too far away from a provincial election in Quebec.
1: Yeah. It's interesting, though. We took alcohol off of these shelves because of what America did to us. So if we have a real substantial step back from America, I don't know if those Nanos numbers earlier this week from the question of, hey, if you put alcohol back on the shelves, would you buy it? And the majority of people said no. I don't know if there would be anything wrong with putting alcohol back on the shelves if there's a significant step down from the United States. After all, that's the reason that we did that, no?
2: Yeah, and I think the premiers want to see it. That's the thing, right? We've heard from Premier Doug Ford, who has been very clear. He understands how much this is a pinch point. He understands how much it bothers Pete Hoekstra. I mean, when you consider that the U.S. ambassador to Canada brings it up every single time. We've also heard it from Howard Lutnick, the Commerce Secretary. We've heard how much it bothers them. And I think that, I don't have any personal knowledge of this, but I think that is to the delight of Premier Ford, knowing that we have such a big stick on our side of it, and whether or not they can leverage it properly to get what they want. And I think that's the key there, is will Ontario Premier Doug Ford feel that we are getting enough of a concession out of the Americans to finally move back on that, because it has really been that hill he seems to want to die on.
1: It's really interesting because if they bite on that, I do think that, listen, everybody has talked about how many concessions we've made and what kind of fight are we really making here, but I think that's a reasonable one to let them feel that they've got a win if they step back on those things. Mike, I know you're super busy going into a weekend. We really appreciate your time. Have a great weekend.
2: Always a pleasure. Thanks for having me on.
1: Mike LeCouture is the senior political correspondent with CTV News on that news that there has been a bit of an option. I wonder if you would bite on that. Do we have that exact clip? David, the exact offer from Mike saying that? Because I wonder if you could send us a text message or maybe send us a talkback. If the Americans step back on some of those tariffs, would you be okay with taking alcohol or putting alcohol back on the shelf? Here is the exact tipping point question.
2: here's what we can tell you. Canada is saying that it is willing to drop the counter tariffs on U.S. automotives coming into this country, and they're willing to talk to the provinces about convincing them to put American alcohol back in the shelves, on the shelves, on those provincial-run liquor stores, if the U.S. agrees to reduce all of those punishing tariffs on those four key sectors.
1: Which include aluminum, softwood lumber, and we'll play the whole thing a little bit later on. So based on what you've just heard there, send me a talk back. I'd like to hear talk backs. We'll take text messages as well on whether or not you would take that deal. That coming up, we'll assemble those answers. Right now, 15 minutes after 5 o'clock, News Talk 1010, Time Saver Traffic.
3: Well, Jim, some good news at least if you're on the southbound 400 for commuters headed that way. Southbound 400 through Finch, we had a collision. It was in the two left lanes, finally cleared, and the backlog quickly starting to dissipate. Northbound on the 400, still quite slow from Highway 7 and sections up to Highway 9, opens up and then slows right down again if you're headed further north into Barrie. On to the 401, brand new problems eastbound in the collectors through Leslie. It's a collision block in the right lane as well as the right shoulder. It's about a 45-minute setback to get from the 410 over towards the scene. Westbound 401 delays from Warden out to the 427. Further west, slowdowns as you head in towards Milton. We have problems on the southbound 44 ramp to Highway 7. It's the left lane at the top of that ramp out with a stall off the major. It's a collision on Highway 27 and Rexdale. News Talk 1010 weather for your night tonight. Partly cloudy skies, 40% chance of showers this evening, and lows heading down to 20. Right now, we're currently sitting at 25 degrees. Stick here with the Humidex. 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
1: So we just talked to Mike LeCouture, who is the Senior Parliamentary Bureau Chief in Ottawa for CTV News. And basically, America and Canada are moving the goalposts a little bit. I mean, moving the goalposts is the wrong term. What's the football term of moving the sticks down the field? Okay. Moving the yardsticks down the field. Anyway, Mike says that this is the question that Canada is dealing with right now, or if Canada has put this in America's court, this question. And I wonder, when you hear this, would you do this if you were Canada or Doug Ford, because it's on the provinces?
2: Here's what we can tell you. Canada is saying that it is willing to drop the counter tariffs on U.S. automotives coming into this country, and they're willing to talk to the provinces about convincing them to put American alcohol back in the shelves, on the shelves, on those provincial run liquor stores, if the U.S. agrees to reduce all of those punishing tariffs on those four key sectors: steel, aluminum, and autos. Canada wants what's called a favored nation status right across all of those sectors. And, you know, the sources that we've been talking to understand that we're likely not going to land in a place where there are zero tariffs on those four industries.
1: Would you do that if they backed off on those tariffs against steel and autos, all four of those things that Mike just mentioned? Would you put liquor back on the shelves? Text us or send us a talkback. Would love to hear the talkbacks. Send them through the iHeartRadio app. Is that a deal that you would make? We took the alcohol off the shelf as a reaction to some of those things. So is that a win for Canada? Would you do that? Let us know. Talkback and text message only.
8: 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It's time for Jim Richards and the Municipals.
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1: Rob Davis is here. Happy to have him. Former city councillor and founder of Rob Davis and Associates. Joe Mahevic is here as well. Former vice chair of the TTC and Toronto City Council. Guys, thank you very much for your time. Always grateful, and happy weekend.
14: Happy weekend to you, Jim. Yeah.
15: Yes. Happy Friday, my friend.
1: Happy Friday. It's an interesting day today, guys, because the juxtaposition of a very important announcement from the chief of police and the detectives earlier today, the arrest and charges of two individuals responsible for allegedly the Salsa on St. Clair deadly shooting, is juxtaposed today with the opening of what is the biggest food festival in Canada, the Taste of the Danforth is back. So just in general, Rob, the Taste of Danforth is going to be great, but we get into this discussion about how we feel about Toronto safety versus the stats. How do you think the city should feel today?
15: Well, I think people should feel safe generally. I mean, we have a safe city. We have some problems, but we have a safe city. And, you know, a long, long time ago, a young, very handsome, good-looking Rob Davis started a festival called the Junior Caravana Festival on Eglinton Avenue in Little Jamaica. And amongst questions, you know, one of the questions was about crime and what happens when you put on one of these parades. And the local police did a study. They studied the number of calls for service on the day of the Kitty's Caravana. And what they found was a 30% decline in the number of calls for service.
1: Interesting.
15: The fact of the matter is, oftentimes these sort of community events reduce the number of, I don't know, points of friction between neighbors. They reduce the number of calls for service. And they're actually a very good community building and safety crime prevention tool, because they bring people together in a joyous way and they reduce the calls for service. So the fact of the matter is, when there's an increase in cost for safety and security, I just think it's a false economy. I think that we have to look at this in a more holistic point of view. In other words, when the event is happening, do calls for service go down? And if so, that should offset the increased amount of police officers that have to be on site.
1: Joe, the Taste of Danforth is a tremendous success, having a comeback after a 2-year hiatus in a city that is a little leery about getting together for these sorts of things. I was kind of shocked when Karen on the show, you were here, Joe, we said, hey, would you go to a street festival this weekend after, just after the shooting and the killings on Salsa on St. Clair? What are your thoughts about going out and enjoying the city, specifically Taste of Danforth, this weekend?
14: Well, my encouragement to folks following actually Rob's comments is, yeah, go have fun. Some of the greatest food in the country will be served up when at Taste of the Danforth. Last week we had Caribbean Carnival, and it was great and it was incident free. These festivals, you know, noting that we have quadrupled the number of them. We're now something like 130, 140 of them. We used to be something like 30 to 40 of them. They bring people together, and bringing people together creates safe communities. So yes, there are incidents that at some of these events, some of the times, hopefully as few as possible or none would even be better. But the event itself is not a crime producer. Crime sometimes comes to the event, and that has to be managed. And yes, I've been at so many meetings where the police are a key part of the planning of these events. But we need to build community. Building a strong community is building a safe community at the end of the day.
1: What are your senses, Rob, that the changes that the police have made, maybe things we've learned from FIFA Fest and that kind of stuff, that the people of Toronto are going to feel safe at Taste of the Danforth?
15: Well, FIFA Fest is a perfect example. We were able to have an international event with people from all over the world, notwithstanding, you know, some of the conflicts that are happening all over the world. People came together in a peaceful way. We shone a light on our tremendous city, which was a great idea. A little pricey for a conservative minded person like myself, but we were able to, you know, showcase our city and our country to the world. You know, the other thing I want to say is when you think about the number of people. I mean, the number of people, let's say, at the Caribbean Carnival or the Taste of the Danforth is the equivalent of a medium-sized city. So if there is an incident that happens, I mean, would there be an incident in a city with 500,000 or 1 million people in it? Yeah, there would be in any given day. So if the Taste of the Danforth draws 500,000 people, well, in a city of 500,000 people, there may or may not be an incident of crime. There may be a pickpocket. There may be a missing child. There might be a stolen vehicle. Those crimes are not statistically out of the ordinary. Now, you should feel safe everywhere you go. Don't get me wrong. I'm not trying to be an apologist for the criminals. But what I am saying that we have to take these things and measure them in context to the reality of the situation. So the reality is, a city of 1 million people like Carnival would have, or a city like 500,000 people or 1 million people like the Taste of the Danforth will have, are bound to have incidents, but they're not out of the ordinary. And in fact, I think they're a lot less than they would in a city of that size.
1: Joe, I entirely recognize the way people feel Trump's stats. That's very important. But I wonder if we've actually, I'd like to have gone to festivals post Salsa on St. Clair. And have we seen in any real way a decline in attendance of some of these fabulous street festivals? I don't want to say we haven't. I don't know.
14: Well, there's no data out that actually says one thing or the other. I can say anecdotally, and I live, frankly, four doors from St. Clair. And as I said on a previous show, we had a house party for my daughter's engagement. And, you know, one of the guests actually held the guy as he was dying. But on Monday, Tuesday, Wednesday, guess what happened? This community, the Humewood, Hillcrest, Witchwood community, rallied behind the businesses. So you go right now, it's nice Friday, go along St. Clair, and you'll see the businesses are packed. I think these festivals, yes, safety, the police do their job. I think we can't have ticketed events. They have to be open events. So the emphasis has to be on intelligence gathering. And certainly my experience with the police in being part of those tables is that intelligence gathering is the piece that really makes sure that you have a high standard of safety. On the economic side, I think it's really important to note, and I'll just ask you, name five places that you really like to eat and hang out in the city of Toronto. And I'll bet you a dollar to a donut that most of them, the vast majority of them, are places that have the festivals. It could be Yonge Street. And there's a variety of marches and events on Yonge Street, from Gay Pride to other kinds of events. Little Portugal, Salsa on St. Clair, the Filipino community north of here on Bathurst. Those are all places that people frequent because that's how they get to know other neighborhoods.
1: Yep.
14: Very often is through those big festivals. So there's a long-term economic impact that also has to be taken into consideration.
1: It's Municipals. Our pals this week, Rob Davis, former city councilor, and also Joe Mahevic, who's also a former city council. We'll talk about the race for mayor in a moment, but right now, News Talk 1010, Time Saver Traffic.
3: Well, your biggest issue this hour are the delays. Very slow going on the westbound lanes of the Gardner as you exit the downtown core. From Jarvis all the way up to Parkland, eastbound even slows 427 as you head into downtown. You're running in and putting on the brakes on the Don Valley Parkway north from Don Mills up to the 401. And really, really busy on the 401 east. It's going to take you over an hour to make your way from the 410 all the way up to Warden. Opens up further east delays into Durham. And the westbound 401 also crawling along from Brimley through to the 427, and then more delays as you head into Milton. Off the majors, ongoing collision on Highway 27 and Rexdale. 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Time saver traffic. 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
6: All right, we're back with our Municipals. Very grateful getting into a weekend, and it's going to be a beauty if you're in and around the Toronto area. I hope everybody can make it out to Taste of the Danforth. Thank you very much to Rob Davis, former city councillor and founder of Rob Davis and Associates, and also Joe Mahevic, who's a former city councillor and former TTC vice chair. The talk of the next couple of months is going to be the mayor's race. Right now, the latest poll has Livy Chow up on Brad Bradford by 7 points. I'm not sure what anybody makes of Chris Alexander with 8 points. And if he wasn't there, would you add that to Brad Bradford, which would give him a lead over Livy Chow? I'm not sure that's how it works. First of all, you guys might have talked about this last week when Deb was filling in, but what do we make of Chris Alexander? Rob, do you want to start off?
7: Well, first of all, I've known Chris Alexander since he was in high school. He was not quite a contemporary, a little bit younger than myself, and when he went to Upper Canada College. He's an extremely smart guy. He's accomplished. He comes from a family that's a well-established Toronto family. His, you know, his father was a managing partner at a major law firm, and he comes from a pedigree of politically minded and civically minded family. However, I have a sense that since he's been a cabinet minister, that he didn't spend that time building sort of a municipal profile. He didn't do, you know, like John Tory, for instance. John Tory, prior to his run for council, was sort of a well-known person, activist, a fundraiser, somebody doing philanthropic work in Toronto, like spent years and years and years sort of building up that relationship with the people of Toronto. And while Chris Alexander is a son of the city, he's not known for that. And I think that that's a challenge, given that the guy was born here in Toronto and educated in Toronto and what have you. And Bradford, on the other hand, has sort of developed this persona and created a persona of somebody who's sort of getting deep in the woods and deep into some of the issues that affect people. So, you know, the question you have to ask yourself if you're stuck on the highway right now, you know, either driving home from work or driving out of the city, will Chris Alexander being in the race help us to fix gridlock? Will him being in the race help you to defeat Olivia Chow if you're not an Olivia Chow supporter? And I think the answer to that question is no. And so I question whether it's going to be wise for him to stay in the race.
6: I wonder. I mean, he does seem like a nuisance candidate. I don't know if that's the proper term here, Joe, but what are your thoughts a week into this?
8: Yeah, you know, if you go through the elections from amalgamation on, you'll find that every election actually had two major players and then a third player. And I think this is not unlike any of them. I'll just give you one example. You had George Smitherman, Joe Pantolone, and Rob Ford. And Rob Ford took it. So sometimes splits matter. If I was a pollster, what I would do is be asking questions. Okay, if Brad Bradford wasn't in the race, where would your vote go? Would it go to Chris or go to Mayor Chow? And that will tell you where people.

0: people where the gravity is happening. There are shifts that happen on election day, given likely to succeed, more likely to succeed. So the numbers are still very, very fluid. It's still very, very early. And then today is 2 weeks before the final date for people putting in their name for mayor. There's also a cast of course, several, couple, three, two or three dozen other folks that want in. So I wouldn't make too much of anything right now. Now teams are assessing their strength. They're raising money. They're making contacts, high profile contacts, so that they can start on Labor Day and thereafter really putting on the heat. And this is prep time. So let's see. Let's still early in the game.
1: I wonder when you guys hear the Prime Minister with a bit of a wishy-washy response when we thought the debate about Billy Bishop and its future with Jets was settled. He seemed to muddy the waters earlier this week. Brad, is this a debate? Rob, sorry, is this a issue that will ever go away, do you think?
2: No, I don't think it'll ever go away. I think people are starting to see through the announcement that they're kiboshing the expansion of the airport. They're recognizing that there just happens to be a by-election happening in Beaches East York, and that having spent a little time in the Beaches, that those jets do fly by when you're while I'm lying there working on my tan. You know, there are jets that fly from Porter that fly by, and you can hear them and see them. They're not terribly loud. But the idea that that there might be more jets or bigger jets would be of deep concern to everybody who lives sort of south of Kingston Road in Beaches East York. And so I think voters are getting a little bit cynical about, or they're thinking that the prime minister's motives are a little bit cynical, and they're sort of understanding that this is a temporary reprieve as opposed to a final decision. And it's the by-election. I mean, if you think about it, with a one seat majority, man, that seat matters a lot to the Liberals, and they need to win it, and they're willing to kibosh, you know, a multi-billion dollar deal to expand Billy Bishop Airport if it means that they maintain control over Parliament. And that's the power of the people. And so folks got to understand, and they got to understand really well that the Liberals in this particular case did what was politically expedient, not necessarily what was politically correct.
1: Okay, Joe, what are your thoughts about this? Because the island, whether it's jets or not, have been a big issue for a long time, going back to 2003 when David Miller beat John Tory the first time round, when his good friend John F. Kennedy Jr. endorsed Miller and came out against the bridge.
0: Yeah, so on the issue itself, there's a great picture on the at the entrance way to the mayor's office showing what the waterfront looked like, oh, 150 years ago. And it was where ships and commerce met the urban area. So it was industrial, it was docks and so on. That is a 19th and pre-19th century and early 20th century version of what the waterfront is. The waterfront now has become, and you look at the great cities that have wonderful waterfronts, and I'll just pick one, Barcelona, for example, that people flock to from all over the world. It is the place where people play, and it's the place where people recreate, where tourism happens. And so I think at the end of the day, the conversation has happened a few times in the city of Toronto, and people want to emphasize that part of it. So jets, maybe they're not the right, maybe it's not the right place to be thinking of jets. On the political side, so first the Liberals federally were in, and then they got blowback from local residents. Their seat was at risk. Then they were out. And methinks that maybe they got some blowback from the provincial Tories with whom they are seeking to have a positive working relationship. And now they're kind of half in. So I don't think it speaks well to how the Prime Minister's office and the Prime Minister himself are playing this. It might bite them in the election in Beaches East York. That we will have to see. The issue will die once. That they do have to do some runway improvements because of safety requirements. So there will be some extension. So once that decision is made, that's step number one. I think once that fork in the road is decided on, I think the issue will die for another generation or two.
1: Guys, have a great weekend. Very happy for your time and very grateful that you spent some time in front of the weekend with us. Rob Davis, former city councillor and founder of Rob Davis and Associates. Joe Mahavik as well. Thank you, Joe, Toronto city councillor and former vice chair of the TTC. Both of them former city councillors, as we talk about the city getting ready for the next mayor's election coming up in the fall. Straight ahead, is there any real progress that is being made on the front of trade talks, as we learned earlier today from Dominic LeBlanc? We'll talk to Flavio Volpe, who is privy to some of the behind-the-scenes talks. That's coming up next, 5:45. 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
3: Well, slowdowns persist, unfortunately, if you're making your way out this hour on the 401 eastbound. Still very slow from the 410 all the way out towards Leslie. More delays as you head into Durham. On the flip side, westbound 401 busiest from McCowan in section out to the 427. It's your heaviest stretch on that side of the highway. Northbound on the 44 DVP combination, delays from Don Mills in sections up to the 401. Further north, delays into Richmond Hill. You find it busy on the northbound 410 if you're traveling in towards Brampton. News Talk 1010 weather for your night tonight. We will see partly cloudy skies and a chance of some showers, maybe even a thunderstorm. Lows, though, only heading down to 20 degrees. Right now, we are rain-free. We are currently sitting at 25 degrees with the humid X. It feels like 35. 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I'm Adjoa and Siaye Bois. Your next update at 6 o'clock on News Talk 1010 Toronto.
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1: All right, we're set for the weekend. Hopefully everybody is going to have some fun. There is some in our backyard. Might be the night to check out the taste of the Danforth. You might want to do it during the day. In the evenings, it gets pretty crazy, but it is back after a two-week hiatus. We talked to Mike Lukatour earlier today about the talks going on between America and Canada in terms of trade, and he said that this was one of the questions that was on the table, and I ask you, on text, whether or not you would take this deal.
2: Here's what we can tell you. Canada is saying that it is willing to drop the counter tariffs on U.S. automotives coming into this country, and they're willing to talk to the provinces about convincing them to put American alcohol back in the shelves, on the shelves, on those provincial run liquor stores, if the U.S. agrees to reduce all of those punishing tariffs on those four key sectors: steel, aluminum, and autos. Canada wants what's called a favored nation status right across all of those sectors. And, you know, the sources that we've been talking to understand that we're likely not going to land in a place where there are zero tariffs on those four industries.
1: So that is Mike Lukatour from CTV Ottawa earlier today reporting on these new advancements. One person who's kind of in the loop on all these negotiations, I don't know if he's like front seat or what he kind of hears, is Flavio Volpe. He is the president of the Automotive Association. That's not true. Automotive Parts Manufacturers Association. Flavio, thank you very much for your time. I wonder, Flavio, how you would describe today. Are we at a TSN tipping point here or turning point with where we're going?
3: Well, for your listeners, for the first time in a year and a half, the Americans and Canadians are sitting physically at the same table without a return ticket, with senior people with proposals that are being reviewed, countered, etc. Where we're talking about different than what we did last October, where we're looking for sectoral relief in steel and aluminum. Now we're looking at a comprehensive a deal discussion. You know, the Prime Minister has instructed the Canadian negotiating team that if we're going to negotiate these August 19th tariffs, then we need to get the Americans to have a full conversation. And in fairness to the American negotiating team, for the first time since this whole thing started, everything is on the table and they're all there.
1: What did you think of, and I'm guessing you've been in the loop of what Mike Lukatour just explained there. What are your thoughts on that? When we played that for our listeners, 80% of the texters said they would not bite on that and put booze back on the shelves.
3: Well, look, the guy who's going to put booze back on the shelves, Doug Ford, said in Washington in a scrum to reporters a couple weeks ago, I'll put booze back on the shelves if we can get those punishing tariffs off Canadian industry. And he's talking about major Ontario industries, automotive and steel. So, you know, we've got 13 days or so to go to this August 19th deadline, and I don't think that anybody wins by playing poker with their cards up. But, you know, I think the sentiment for the Canadian team and those of us who are advising them is you're better off not doing a bad deal and explaining to Canadians why you thought the cost was too high than to take this opportunity where we have all our leverage at the table and lock in something that none of us or some of us can't live with.
1: So you say it's too early to do that is what it sounds like you're saying.
3: Yeah, listen, I mean, in fairness to your listeners who would have voted or whether they would take the deal or not, frankly, I don't know what the deal looks like yet. Yeah, because the deal isn't baked yet. And for us, we know we don't want those tariffs on cars are causing for a 25 to 30% decline in our production, and that's tens of thousands of jobs. So, I'm with that sentiment.
1: It does sound counterintuitive when those cars are being manufactured on both sides of the border to tariff them coming back into the country. What is your perception, knowing, at least in your industry, both sides of the conversation? And I'm sorry, I've only got about 40 seconds here. why the Americans may have moved here? Is it because there's a deadline of this 50% extra tariff? Is it because of the midterms?
3: It might be a little bit of both, but also because I think we've successfully told them that if you get past this, you know, these new tariffs on, like, you know, whatever spurious reason they came up with, the Prime Minister and the government of Canada will lose a whole bunch of negotiating room with Canadians. Canadians will be absolutely fed up. So if you really want something and you want to do it with this government and this team, you better mean it right now. Because after that, you know, I think your listeners will say the same. Like, you know, a lot of us will be done with this.
1: Flavio, have a great weekend. Always appreciate your time. I know it was last second, and very grateful.
3: Yeah, my pleasure. Thank you, John.
1: Flavio Volpe is the president of the Automotive Parts Manufacturers Association. Thanks to Tony, and also thanks to David, most of all. Thanks for you. Enjoy your weekend. Check out the Taste of Danforth. I'm Jim Richards. Go Brave.
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4: Well, it looks like brand new problems happening now. The westbound 401 in the collectors through Yonge. It's a stalled vehicle that's in the right lane. Already a big, big backup now from well before McCowan. Eastbound on the 401 problem free. Still a crawl from the 410 all the way out to Warden. Further east delays is traveling towards Durham. Checking out the drive on the Gardner westbound. Slows from Jarvis and sections out towards about Park Lawn. And because of the Taste of the Danforth, Danforth closed all weekend long between Broadview and Jones. 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
6: Olds are facing dozens of charges in relation to the mass shooting at the Salsa on St. Clair Festival last month that killed two and wounded five others.
7: Police say along with the arrests, they also seized three firearms and are now doing forensic testing to see if any of those guns fired the fatal shots. CTV's Janice Golding is live tonight on St. Clair with more on the arrests and reaction from the community. Janice.
8: Hi, Nathan. Yes, now when police originally released information about this, they said that they thought there was an exchange of gunfire today. They said they only believe one gun was used in the fatal shootings. We have a reaction from people in the area.
9: This was St. Clair Avenue West the evening of July 11th. Mass hysteria after a mass shooting in a crowd of thousands.
8: So when you heard the gunshots, what did you do immediately?
10: I went flat, right on my stomach.
9: Harshala was serving customers on his patio.
10: Then I saw a victim over there.
9: Two men killed in total in what police are calling targeted shootings, and five innocent bystanders wounded.
10: I got very jumpy, and I hear some certain noises, and I hear more sirens now.
9: While business owners and local residents work to overcome their trauma, police have worked countless hours to capture two 18-year-olds whom they believe are responsible.
11: Both accused now face 37 criminal charges, including two counts of first-degree murder and five counts of attempted murder.
9: On Wednesday, the Emergency Task Force executed a search warrant near Weston Road in St. Phillips and arrested 18-year-old Josiah Massaro Gill. A short time later, another team arrested 18-year-old Lewis Downey near Church and Wellesley.
12: This is a best-in-class team of investigators under the leadership of Inspector Ted Lumanis. Their clearance rate currently stands at 86%. After finishing 2025 at 93%, the highest in our modern history.
9: While applauding the work of homicide and missing persons investigators, police once again continued to call for meaningful law reform.
11: This investigation is about gun violence and the willingness of young people to use guns with complete disregard for human life and the safety of anyone around them.
9: While expressing some relief about the arrests, many local business owners expressed concern about how this could happen.
13: Within a month, that was a really good turnaround. I was pretty pleased to wake up to that news this morning. The fact they're so young, it's troubling.
14: I don't know how that they think that it's okay to be carrying guns in the first place. They're not thinking of everyone else.
9: And the head of the local business improvement area says the arrests changed little. On July 28th, the Hillcrest Village BIA pulled sponsorship for the event.
15: Restaurants don't want to be, you know, have to hire bouncers or be bouncers. The residents don't want to put up with the noise, the behavior, the garbage.
10: The festival has outgrown the neighborhood. I think it needs to move to a bigger and a better place where everybody can enjoy it and safely.
9: So while they're pleased at the quick police work, many in the area say they're hoping an investigation like this won't ever be needed again in their neighborhood. In addition to murder charges, the two teens are now also facing firearms as well as drug-related offenses. Massaro Gill and Danny were both in court yesterday, and they'll be back in court later this month. Reporting live, I'm Janice Golding. Now back to Nathan, or to Michelle.
6: Thank you, Janice. And the arrests come as Toronto heads into another busy weekend of festivals. And at today's news conference, the police chief addressed growing concerns surrounding safety.
12: I know what happened at Salsa on St. Clair was deeply unsettling. It shook people's confidence and left many wondering whether they could safely attend public events. I understand the concerns. But I don't want fear to stop people from enjoying everything our great city has to offer. Our officers will continue to have a visible policing presence at festivals and community events across the city this weekend. And I encourage people to come out, support your local communities, and enjoy time with your families and friends. As always, if you see anything of concern, please approach our members.
7: And the biggest festival of the weekend is one of the most popular summer events in the city, and one that hasn't happened in several years. Tonight, Taste of the Danforth is back.
6: Greek culture and food on full display for the hundreds of thousands of people who are expected to turn out this weekend to enjoy the returning festival. Among them, CTV's Beth Magdanell, who joins us live from the Danforth on this Friday night. And oh, the sun is shining. It looks like it's busy.
16: It's official, Michelle and Nathan. Taste of the Danforth is back. Organizers are expecting up to 1.5 million people to enjoy food, music, and culture. And look who I found, the Premier of Ontario, Doug Ford. Thank you. What does it mean to see this festival back?
17: Well, it means everything. We made that announcement, brought the municipality. I want to thank the City of Toronto, the federal government as well. I want to thank them. But most important, I want to thank the organizers. This disappeared for a few years. We're bringing it back to life, and I'm just so happy. There's thousands of people down here. Please come down to the Taste, one of the largest street festivals in North America. You're going to have a lot of fun. Bring your family down and great food. As you can tell, I don't miss too many of the meals.
16: What are you looking for? What's on the menu for you?
17: Anything. You know, it's amazing. This is a Greek festival, and I love the Greek community, but it's so multicultural all the way along here. You can pick up any type of food that you can think of, and that's what Toronto's all about.
16: Thank you.
17: Our diversity.
16: So, thank you so much.
17: Have fun.
16: All right, and you know what, Michelle, Nathan, I've been talking to people and business owners all day. Many are excited to see this festival back.
18: The chicken is on the grill. The potatoes are in the pot. And on the street, the tents have risen. All sure signs Taste of the Danforth is ready to welcome back large crowds.
19: It's back. Very excited. Taste of the Danforth is to show our culture, to show our heritage, to show our dancing, our beautiful food, and our hospitality.
18: Beyond Greek dishes, the festival is also serving more than two dozen types of cuisine.
20: Over 100 restaurateurs that are serving tasting menus. You can actually eat your way through the world here.
18: It's been a tumultuous number of years for the festival. It was canceled during COVID, then faced significant financial pressures. This year, all three levels of government came together with funding to make Taste of the Danforth a reality.
21: I am really happy this place. I live in the neighborhood, and I've noticed that there's been a lot of closures of places. I think we actually need to showcase how good the Danforth is once again.
22: It's going to be my first year. I moved into the area, and it's going to be great.
23: We're really excited. You know, a street party we've been looking for as soon as they called it back.
18: After the fatal shootings at Salsa on St. Clair, festival safety is top of mind.
24: Can make people a bit nervous about it, but honestly, like, you know, as long as we put, like, some good security measures.
25: There's usually undercover cops at the Taste of the Danforth in the past, and it's a tight-knit community, and people look out for each other down here, so I feel there's safety in numbers.
18: Beyond food, expect lots of fun and music. Taking the stage tonight, Paul Lengua from The Tragically Hip.
26: I'll choose songs for my four solo records, but then we sprinkle some hip in there as well. I'm excited about Taste of the Danforth in general. I'm going to try and sort of We'll have time before the show just to walk around.
18: Residents are ready.
0: It's good for exposure for the for this part of the city, the East End.
1: It's a blessing for everybody here. And I'm Greek, so oppa!
18: The food and music continues all weekend. Road closures are in effect. Danforth is closed from Broadview to Jones. Reporting live, I'm Beth Magdanell. Back to Michelle and Nathan.
7: Thank you, Beth. And Taste of the Danforth is just one of an array of events taking over various corners of the city. We'll highlight some of the other festivals on tap this weekend.
6: And when there is so much fun ahead on this summer weekend, you really want the weather to cooperate. We're taking a live look at the skyline this hour, and the sun is shining. It's looking quite lovely. It's certainly warm, and yes, potential for unsettled weather, but certainly not a washout of a weekend. Lindsay Morrison is also live at the Taste of the Danforth with a look at the current conditions. Lindsay, I love seeing that sunshine.
2: I love seeing it too, Michelle, although I will say now that the sun is out, it is hot and humid out here, almost as hot as this grill. Look how incredible this souvlaki is looking right now. The Taste of the Danforth has just kicked off. The music is going. The crowd is filling in, and wow, this smells so good. Way to go, Emilio. This is Alexandros here. The best souvlaki, he says. It looks delicious. Thank you so much, Emilio. Let's take a look at our current conditions. Yeah, it's hot out here. We've also been keeping an eye on the forecast and the satellite and radar because we did have some showers earlier today. In fact, we had some heavy rain for the western sections of the GTA. A special weather statement has come to an end, so that's some good news. 26 degrees feels more like 34 at this hour, and I can attest to that. We're all very sweaty out here, but having a great time in the sun. Winds are very light. We're not getting much relief from them. And as we take a look at what's expected for your evening, it's looking pretty good. If you want to head on out to Taste of the Danforth or one of the other festivals happening in our city, mix of sun and cloud, slight chance still of a developing shower, and then overnight tonight, some fog is expected to develop after midnight. But tomorrow, once again, we do have the threat of active weather, chance of showers, risk of thunderstorms. We're going to take you through the weekend weather forecast live from the Taste of the Danforth. That's all coming up. But for now, Michelle, I'll send it back over to you.
6: Thank you, Lindsay. Well, we have more details tonight about a Toronto police investigation that led to an officer fatally shooting a man in Mississauga early yesterday. A 19-year-old was shot and killed in the College Way in Winston Churchill area early Thursday. Police say officers were attempting to stop a suspect vehicle when it attempted to flee and struck a plainclothes officer. The vehicle had been tracked from Toronto after police earlier received a report about a person with a gun in the Esplanade and Lower Jarvis Street area. There were three other people in the car in addition to the teen who was killed, and all were arrested. 23-year-old Naquan Laidley of Toronto, 19-year-old Kahim Bailey Whitfield of Mississauga, and a 17-year-old girl each face multiple weapons and other charges. Ontario's police watchdog continues to investigate the deadly shooting.
7: A ride operator at Canada's Wonderland has been charged after allegedly sexually assaulting a young guest. 19-year-old Jugad Dami of Brampton has been charged with one count of sexual assault and one count of sexual interference. York police say on May 25th, the girl was at Wonderland with her friends. As she was boarding a ride, police say she was sexually assaulted as the operator conducted safety checks. Police believe there may be more victims and are asking anyone with information to come forward. The RCMP sharing details of a major drug trafficking investigation that led to the seizure of millions of dollars worth of cocaine. On July 8th, RCMP and local police carried out a search warrant at a Toronto condo. They're alleging the unit was used to store and prepare cocaine for distribution. They found more than 170 kilograms of cocaine with an estimated street value of $4.5 million. Three men were arrested on drug trafficking charges. Search warrants in Hamilton later led to the seizure of $165,000 in cash and jewelry, alleged to be the proceeds of crime. The investigation is ongoing.
6: A couple who defrauded dozens of people in a $265,000 Taylor Swift ticket scam will be sentenced October 6th. Denise Ty Sauer and David Blake pleaded guilty to defrauding the public and possession of property obtained by crime. Victims were told they'd secured seats at one of Swift's six sold-out shows in Toronto back in November of 2024, but their tickets wouldn't be available until a few days before the concert. When people went to access them on the day, they were still unavailable. Anyone who asked for their money back was told the funds had been stolen by a third party, but court documents show Teaser and Blake knew they were defrauding their victims.
7: As the price of gas continues to fluctuate, the clock is ticking on a federal measure to ease the pain at the pumps.
6: Ontario's premier is adding his voice to those calling on the prime minister to extend the gas tax suspension or make it permanent. CTV's Queen's Park Bureau Chief Siobhan Morris has more.
3: It's a simple errand that's felt like punishment the last few months.
4: I don't remember the last time I filled my tank all the way.
5: I must spend money in the $800 monthly gas bill.
8: The uncertainty causes so much stress on us, especially when it comes to people who commute long distances.
3: Prices pushed ever higher through the U.S. war with Iran. In mid-April, Mark Carney's government pulled the brakes on some taxes folded into the pump price.
11: This will remove up to 10 cents per liter on gasoline and 4 cents per liter on diesel fuel.
3: Ontario first shaved about 6 cents off its gas tax in 2022, making it permanent last year. The federal tax break expires on Labor Day.
13: We should cut it permanently because that reduced the cost of goods being shipped from one place to another.
3: Months later, Premier Doug Ford has put that in writing, asking Mark Carney to extend relief until at least the new year, if not forever. The federal conservative leader made a similar call yesterday.
14: Get rid of all gas taxes for all of the year to save Canadians 25 cents a liter, 20 bucks a fill-up, and $500 by Christmas.
3: The Canadian Taxpayers Federation applauds Premier Ford's pitch. They hope other provincial and territorial leaders will pipe up.
27: If the other premiers join in on this call to keep this gas tax cut permanent, it would increase the pressure on Prime Minister Carney to actually follow through with this.
28: There's no firm answer right now from the feds on whether or not they'll make the change. But a spokesperson for the Minister of Finance writes in part that the government will continue to pursue measures with the provinces that advance its growth and competitiveness agenda, lower costs and the sources of them in a challenging global economic environment. From the pump, a plea for a reprieve, however small.
11: Anything you can do for Canadians to help reduce the cost of living, gas prices included, would be, you know, very welcomed by Canadians.
3: Siobhan Morris, CTV News.
7: Stats Canada is out with the July labor force report, and it shows a much bigger increase in employment than economists had expected. The agency says 75,000 jobs were added nationwide last month. Economists in a Reuters poll predicted the figure would be closer to 15,000. The growth was split between full and part-time work, with Ontario leading the charge with 52,000 jobs added. The country is now up 181,000 jobs since April and 196,000 from a year ago. The unemployment rate is also down to 6.4%, and that's its lowest level in 2 years, despite ongoing economic turbulence.
29: Businesses are starting also deal with being in a world with uncertainty. One of the encouraging data points we've seen, in recent weeks is some strengthening in indicators of Canadian business investment. And that's encouraging, given there's still a lot of uncertainty about the future of U.S. trade policy.
7: It's not all positive news. Desjardins Managing Director Royce Mendez says the labor market still has a long road to recovery, a challenge illustrated by slower wage growth.
6: There's going to be another federal by-election in Ontario. A new MP will be needed in the riding of Brantford-Brant South after Larry Brock announced he is leaving the House of Commons. The Conservative is taking a position at the Crown Attorney's Office in Brantford. He will step down September 18th. The Prime Minister has to call a by-election between 11 and 180 days after a seat becomes vacant. There will now be 8 by-elections between August 31st and mid-April. One of those in Beaches, East York, to replace former Liberal cabinet minister Nate Erskine-Smith.
7: We're getting a better sense of what could be included in a potential trade deal with the United States.
6: CTV News has confirmed specific details of the negotiations. CTV senior correspondent Judy Trin reports.
9: After 90 minutes of intense trade talks in Washington between top Canadian and American officials, some details are emerging about what cards Canada is willing to play.
10: This is about concessions, if there's to be concessions on both sides. It can't be a one-way street, which is what the American position has been up until now.
9: Industry sources tell CTV News that Canada is willing to drop counter tariffs on autos and convince the provinces to put American alcohol back on shelves if the U.S. agrees to reduce steep tariffs on key sectors such as forestry, autos, steel, and aluminum.
12: Well, I think we all heard Doug Ford a few weeks ago in D.C. in a scrum say, look, I understand the impact and the power of this booze ban, and I will reverse it if we get peace on the Kuzma and the full trade war.
9: After meeting with the U.S. trade representative, Minister Dominic LeBlanc says the focus is on striking a comprehensive deal that addresses all the sectoral tariffs.
15: Je crois en la gestion de l'offre, c'est important.
9: While the Prime Minister continues to defend supply management, negotiators have discussed changing how dairy quotas are managed.
16: Canada's nasty.
9: If that's not enough to prevent the Trump administration from bringing in new 50% tariffs that will hit $28 billion of Canadian goods like hockey equipment, sources say the federal government is working on retaliatory measures, such as blocking the U.S. from getting preferential access to critical minerals, energy, and big procurement projects.
17: Canada is going in a position of strength. We were able to start restructuring our economy to make a new, start building a new Canada over the past year. We see the numbers coming out. It's working.
9: Other than negotiating with the Americans, the provinces will also have to be convinced to come on side. We're just hearing from Quebec's premier that that province won't put U.S. booze back on the shelves unless they get a deal that's fair to Quebec. Judy Turin, CTV News, Ottawa.
7: Here in Ontario, more than 150 wildfires are still burning across the province's north. That's according to the latest update from the Ministry of Natural Resources. Four new blazes were confirmed in the northwest region on Thursday for a total of 113, 17 burning out of control. It was better news in the northeast, where no new fires were confirmed. Still, 42 are actively burning, with one out of control.
6: In BC, there is finally some good news for thousands of people who have been chased from their homes by wildfires.
7: Firefighters are making progress, and experts point to an unlikely ally, the smoke that's overwhelming nearby communities. CTV's Andrew Johnson explains.
19: Summers on Kootenay Lake are supposed to look like this. Today, this paradise is being choked out by wildfire smoke, and so is Calgarian Jed Kaplan's vacation.
20: Smells like a campfire. Right now, it's just hard to see. The sun is kind of dim.
19: The smoke from more than 100 fires in BC and others in Washington State has raised the health risk to the highest level in the southeastern part of the province, with children and the elderly advised to avoid much activity outside.
21: It's definitely affected my hiking, so I'm just doing a short walk today, and yeah, not great.
19: Kaplan is also a climate scientist and says even though Canadians are now being exposed to summer wildfire smoke more often, there is a lack of research on how much damage is being done.
20: We don't really have a very clear idea of what long-term exposure to wildfire smoke is going to do for a lot of the population.
19: In the short term, the smoke presents one upside. It's helping to calm down fire behavior in the Bradley Creek complex of fires that have destroyed more than 200 homes near Vernon, where thousands of people remain evacuated.
21: The smoke coverage is, really reducing the ability for these fires to pick up any steam and really start going.
19: The Wildfire Service says lightning is also less of a concern than expected going into the weekend, and conversations are underway on when some of the people stuck in limbo could return to their homes.
21: We are assessing areas where from a wildfire perspective, it may be safe to allow residents back into the area and downgrade orders to alerts and potentially rescind alerts altogether.
19: That conversation also includes making sure communities are safe. That can involve clearing debris, restoring power, and access to clean water before giving the all clear. The Wildfire Service knows it's a big ask, but people will need to continue to be patient. Andrew Johnson, CTV News, Vancouver.
6: In Europe, Bulgaria is the latest country to be hit by wildfires amid a blistering heat wave across the continent. Video released by the government shows vast clouds of smoke rising from burning woodland. A main highway was closed in both directions yesterday because of wind-whipped flames from a huge blaze about 70 kilometers from the capital, Sofia. The average temperature in Bulgaria was 27 degrees today, nearly 5 degrees higher than normal. The heat wave has set national temperature records in a number of countries and led to droughts that have strained national energy systems and fueled wildfires from Western Europe to the Balkans.
7: Turkey, Pakistan, and Saudi Arabia have formalized a defense agreement that would treat an attack on one as an attack on all. The deal was signed today in the holy city of Mecca by the leaders of the three Sunni Muslim majority states. It's intended to solidify cooperation between the regional powers at a time of growing security concerns. The agreement brings together oil-rich Saudi Arabia and nuclear power Pakistan, as well as Turkey's military strength, which includes NATO's second largest army.
6: To the U.S., where police in Georgia have released video of a suspected burglar trying to disguise himself using a houseplant. The man is seen with a bundle of leafy branches, apparently attempting to hide his face. The sheriff's office says it was a creative effort to hide from the camera, but insists Mother Nature is not an invisibility cloak. Investigators say the suspect appeared on the video after a vehicle was stolen. Police are seeking the public's help to identify him.
7: Coming up, Rush returns home for a slew of sold-out shows on their anniversary reunion tour. We'll show you how fans are reveling in the occasion.
0: And I'm Pat Foran. Coming up on Consumer Alert, many new vehicle prices are at record highs, and car loans can take up a big part of the family budget. If you're having trouble making payments, you're not alone, but there are things you can do so you don't fall behind. All of that story, that's just ahead.
1: Well, the crowd is starting to fill in here on the Danforth. This, of course, is Taste of the Danforth. And check out this line already. This is Massini's. It's known for its world-famous gyros. And, yeah, they look and smell delicious over here. Look at all that rotisserie action happening. And if you're heading to this festival or perhaps Jerkfest or any other festivities this weekend, here's a look at what you can expect weather-wise through the weekend. I will say Sunday's looking like the best day to get outside and enjoy because we do have the risk of some thunderstorms tomorrow. We're going to take you through the weekend forecast and beyond. A little bit of a cool down coming for the end of next week. Those details are ahead live here on CTV News from Taste of the Danforth. Your weekend weather forecast is coming up next. Stay with us.
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16: Well, the afternoon drive actually is not easing off or improving. It's still quite slow this hour if you're headed on to the 401 in either direction. But the good news, no live lane issues. Northbound 410 slows from the 407 all the way up towards Sandalwood, just dealing with volume delays. And it remains a crawl on the northbound lanes of the 400 if you're heading in towards Vaughan and beyond. 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With your News Talk 1010 Toronto traffic, I'm Adjoa and Sia Yabois.
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7: We before we get to weather, we told you there's lots happening in the city this weekend, not just the return of Taste of the Danforth.
6: Oh, I love the summer. 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
7: And on Blue West, the vibrant culture, sounds, and food of the neighborhood will be on full display tomorrow for Koreatown Street Fest. 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You can find the festival around Bloor and Euclid. And with all the things happening this weekend, you really hope that the weather cooperates.
6: It's looking real nice. It's sizzling in more ways than one on this Friday night. Lindsay Morrison is at Taste of the Danforth. Ooh, I think I know what you're having for dinner.
0: Yeah, I think you could guess right, Michelle. Although there's something very interesting here. We are outside Katuki Yamas, and Jimmy's here. Oh, so many great options here, Jimmy, but I had my eye on something rather unique. What is this?
1: All right, so this is the Moussaka poutine. We have the kima that's in Moussaka, which is a meat sauce with a bechamel dressing on top with our seasonings.
0: Okay, well, I think it's the rules. I got to try it. It is at dinner time, and this looks amazing. Oh, yeah, this is decadent. Okay, ready? Oh, my goodness. That is wonderful. Thank you. What else do you have on offer here?
1: Well, we have the Greek salad poutine. We have souvlaki. We have pita chips, honey and cinnamon with our oregano as well on the other side. And everything else Greek, you know?
0: So wonderful to come down and enjoy authentic Greek cuisine. And there's so many options of tastes that you can enjoy here on the Danforth tonight and through the weekend. The weather is looking pretty good, although there is something we need to discuss. Let's get to your forecast. And we're going to begin by taking a look at the satellite and radar because it has been a little active today. We did have some heavy rain around Hamilton, as well as Halton and Peel regions. And, of course, again in Niagara, it was quite rainy again, which I know you do not need any more precip there. Happy to say that we have dried out for the evening, but tomorrow the threat of thunderstorms is going to be with us once again. So here's how it looks on the forecast radar. I'm going to pause this a couple of times. Fog developing overnight. Tomorrow morning, first chance of showers. Once again, that Hamilton to Niagara corridor. For us here in the GTA, the window of opportunity is going to be from the afternoon into the early evening. And these could bring us some pretty good downpours, but it's not expected to be a washout of a day. Here's the thing. We are expecting plenty of dry periods and even some sun, but that sun could help fuel potential storms. Sunday looks great, wall-to-wall sunshine. And then Monday, we're getting back into the possibility of some wet weather. Right now, it is 26 degrees. It feels more like 34 out here. It is muggy, folks. I must warn you of that, but it's so nice to enjoy the sunshine on this evening. This Friday night in August, 20 degrees is our forecast overnight low, which is a little uncomfortable for sleeping if you don't have the AC on or don't have access to it. Tomorrow, yeah, it's going to feel hot once again, 28 degrees, Humidex 36, chance of showers, risk of thunderstorms. Sunset time is going to be about 8:31 p.m. And temperatures are in the upper 20s, feeling into the upper 30s in most areas tomorrow with that risk of thunderstorms continuing throughout the day. Again, Sunday is your better bet if you do want to spend some time outside, not just here in the GTA, but also in parts of cottage country. Maybe you're headed to the beach or a campground this weekend. Sunday, again, looking like I think the preferred day for spending some time outside. Let's talk about next week. We're back into a little bit of wet weather for Monday, chance of showers for Tuesday, and then we're going to start to cool down ever so slightly toward the end of next week, which I think for many will be a nice break from the heat we've been experiencing. Yeah, speaking of heat, it's not just the grills that are sizzling here tonight, the weather as well.

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12: Space as they began filming the show's highly anticipated second season.
13: Today, Crave revealed some of the new faces that will be starring in that storyline. The streaming service says the next portion of the hockey romance drama series will focus on the relationships between two pairs. The first will be Shane and Ilya, as portrayed in the first season by Hudson Williams and Connor Story. Joining them will be Justice Smith as Harris and New Brunswick native Charlie Gillespie as Troy. Fans will recognize those characters from Role Model, the fifth book in Rachel Reed's Game Changers series.
12: Heated rivalry creators Jacob Turney and Brendan Brady shared the news, adding in part, from the start of the casting process, we knew we were looking for actors who could create something truly special together and bring that same depth and heart to the screen. Justice and Charlie do exactly that. They immediately connected with the vulnerability and resilience at the core of these characters, bringing an instinctive understanding of who Harris and Troy are. Heated Rivalry Season 2 is out next spring. Crave and CTV News Toronto are both divisions of Bell Media.
13: And still ahead, we'll show you how a shopping trip in downtown Toronto by the stars of the show has led to a global demand for, of all things, a shopping bag.
12: Canadian rock royalty Rush are in the city tonight, ready to kick off the first of four shows in Toronto.
13: CTV's Adrian Gobriel now on the hometown return of the living legends of rock and roll.
14: And the men who hold high places must be the ones who start.
15: For decades, Rush has held a spot close to the heart of Canadian rock and roll dreamers.
14: Among

0: soundtrack a constant in the lives of music lovers across the country and the world. And now Rush are coming home to Toronto.
1: We grew up right around here. We hung out right around here. We skipped school right around here.
0: Their return to the stage, titled the 50-something Tour, marks the first time they've toured under the Rush banner since 2015. Following the death of legendary drummer Neil Peart, who died following a private battle with brain cancer in 2020. German drummer Annika Nielis is now tasked with keeping Peart's precise, relentless rhythm alive.
2: Tonight marks Rush's return to the stage in Canada with four sold-out shows at Toronto's Scotiabank Arena. We're here at a downtown bar that's hosting Rush Con. There's photo booths, there's cardboard cutouts, people are getting dressed up. And check out these Rush handcrafted sculptures.
3: I saw them the first time back in 75. I'm more excited now than I was then, and I was pretty darn excited back then.
4: Catholics have the Vatican. Muslims have Mecca. Rush fans have Toronto. So being able to be here to see Rush, my favorite band, in their hometown, it's beyond words.
0: The triumphant return will see the band make their way to Montreal in September, followed by stops in Edmonton and Vancouver this December. From a key to the city to Toronto's Walk of Fame, to cementing their star on Hollywood Boulevard, to music's highest hall in Cleveland. The officers of the Order of Canada are now returning to their place as the country's rock and roll sergeants in arms. Now bonded in grief, the progressive rockers march on, returning to their roots, their country, their music, reclaiming their spot, center stage. Rush plays on. Adrian Gobriel, CTV News, Toronto.
5: After the break, more controversy for Kawhi. The trade to Toronto could be delayed even longer after new allegations of a sponsorship deal to circumvent the salary cap emerge.

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1: Well, still a busy drive, and it looks like we have a brand new problem on the Don Valley Parkway northbound through Lawrence. Stalled vehicle partially in the right lane. Still a pretty backed up from well before Don Mills. Still a crawl on the westbound at lanes of the Gardner exiting the downtown core from Jarvis in sections out towards Park Lawn and then on to the Niagara Bend QBW. Still busy in pockets through Mississauga, Oakville, Burlington, and Hamilton. And a reminder off the majors, Danforth closed for the rest of the weekend between Broadview and Jones, and that is for the taste of the Danforth. 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With your News Talk 1010 Toronto traffic, I'm Adjoa and Siaye Bois.
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16: U.S. West Texas Intermediate Oil is up to $78.18 U.S. a barrel, and the TSX closed in new record territory, up 244 points to 36,381.
17: Shares in Airbnb were up more than 17% after the vacation rental firm beat revenue estimates in the second quarter. The company then raised its annual revenue forecast, helping to ease investor concerns the conflict in the Middle East would tank global travel demand. Airbnb executives also underlined the success they've had with incorporating AI tools into the service. They say it's bringing down customer support costs while helping accelerate product launches.
16: Meanwhile, compensation applications are open for victims of a Canada Revenue Agency data breach. According to a class action lawsuit, tens of thousands of Canadians had confidential information in their online government accounts accessed by a third party in 2020. While denying any wrongdoing, the government agreed to a more than $8.7 million payout. Eligible individuals could receive amounts ranging from $80 to $5,000. Details on eligibility eligibility and how to apply are on the KPMG website. There appears to be more trouble for Kawhi Leonard as the Raptors work to finalize that deal with the Clippers star. According to the podcast Pablo Torre Finds Out, Leonard had an undisclosed multi-million dollar deal with the company that designed the video board at the Clippers home arena. It comes as the NBA is looking into the Clippers for potential violations tied to an allegation they used a banking firm to pay Leonard $28 million. The Raptors agreed in principle to a trade with the Clippers last month, but the NBA ruled Toronto would assume the risk of any potential outcome of the investigation.
17: The Blue Jays' biggest acquisition ahead of Monday's MLB trade deadline is making his debut tonight. All eyes will be on pitcher Jose Soriano as Toronto tries to shake off a tough loss.
5: Cubs trying to keep rolling after they just swept the Dodgers. Michael Busch takes double steal, throw to third, gets away. PCA is going to score.
17: The Jays and Cubs were tied at two in the 11th inning yesterday when a throwing error allowed Chicago's winning run to come in. The game almost ended earlier with Toronto just one strike away from a shutout win in the ninth, but the Cubs belted a game-tying home run. The Jays have the Phillies on deck, kicking off a weekend series in Philadelphia. The start of tonight's game has been delayed because of the weather.
16: The only Canadian left at the National Bank Open is advancing after this afternoon's win against a top 10 opponent.
6: Game fantastic, Fernandez.
16: Leila Fernandez rolled to a 6-1, 6-4 victory over fifth-seeded Russian Mira Andreeva on the campus of York University. The number 30 seed from Laval was in control for most of the 81-minute-long match at Sobeys Stadium. Afterwards, the 23-year-old had this message for the fans who cheered her on.
18: You're into the round of 16 here in Toronto. How does it feel to hear that?
19: It feels amazing, and especially doing it at home in front of an amazing crowd. Thank you so much for showing up. I mean, wow. I absolutely have no words. So thank you so much for coming out, cheer me on, and hopefully I see you on my next round.
16: Fernandez will face either Belgium's Elise Mertens or Naomi Osaka from Japan in the fourth round. Play continues until Thursday at the $7.43 million tournament.
17: Just ahead, forget Gucci or Birkin. The hottest bag these days costs just $2 and comes from an iconic Canadian retailer. We'll tell you why this Canadian Tire shopping bag is now in demand worldwide.
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1: Well, it looks like problems are still with us on the Dawnette Valley Parkway North. Just as you make your way through Lawrence, piece of the right lane blocked. That is following a stall. Now the backup extends from about Bayview Bloor up on the 401. Still a pretty jammed both east and westbound between the 427 and the Dawnette Valley Parkway. And you'll find it slow going on the northbound 427 off the Gardner as you head up to the 401. It's here. 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
24: I have this one I bought. 1, 2, 3 more extra.
21: The shopping frenzy after fans saw this snapshot of Crave's heated rivalry star Hudson Williams alongside his co-star Connor Story holding the bag with what looked like paper towel inside.
28: Is everything you dreamed of?
21: The pair star as rival pro hockey players who become secret lovers in the Canadian drama that has inspired a devoted fan base.
9: Of course I'm a heated rivalry fan, of course.
24: When I saw the picture, actually, I thought, okay, I'm going to go first thing in the morning because I want to make sure that it's not sold out or anything.
21: Thanks to the power of social media, the photo went viral, and now the $2 reusable bag is sold out in most stores across the country. Canadian Tire telling CTV News the last few days have represented 30 times the number of bags we typically sell.
9: I've had 3 people reach out to me from Denmark asking if I can mail them one. I hope that I can give away 5 of them.
21: This marketing expert says it was the perfect storm. The right moment, the right photo, and the right brand.
29: Everything from timing. It was a weekend. It was a night. People were, you know, browsing their phones. Hudson Williams happened to need some paper towel, apparently. Canadian Tire was open, and certainly Canadian Tire is an iconic Canadian brand.
28: Come here.
21: For fans of the show, it's about feeling connected to the story they love.
24: I just love any kind of connection to the show, and it kind of just makes me feel like I'm a part of the show.
21: For fans who still want a bag, Canadian Tire says the stores that have sold out will be restocked shortly. Kathy Lee, CTV News.
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30: Mm-hmm, they do. So those bags are a hot item, and one of the hottest places to be on this Friday night in the city is Taste of the Danforth. That's where we find Lindsay Morrison. Lindsay.
1: Yeah, Michelle, Nathan, we're only an hour into this festival officially being underway, but I think this crowd tells you how much people have missed Taste of the Danforth over the last 2 years here. It is packed, and everyone's out getting some dinner, maybe getting a little gelato for dessert, and the weather is cooperating. It's so nice to see. It is very hot out here, though. Let's take one more look at the satellite and radar and show you what's happening. Fortunately, it's not a whole lot of active weather over the GTA. We've been tracking a couple of thunderstorms near southern Georgian Bay. And tomorrow, it is likely that we're going to get back into a few thunderstorms here locally. A couple of opportunities for that, but the most severe storms would likely be from a window early afternoon into early evening and perhaps even mid-evening. 7-day forecast. Sunday looks fantastic. Get outside, soak it up, these precious summer weekends. It is going to continue to be warm, though, into the early part of next week with a chance of showers returning on Monday. A little cooler by the end of next week, too. It's been a pleasure to be here live from the Taste of the Danforth. Have a great weekend, everyone. Nathan and Michelle, back to you.
30: Same to you, Lindsay. Have the most fabulous weekend, and that is it for us, but you can catch Heather Buss tonight at 11 for CTV National News, followed by Andrea Case, who has your next local newscast at 11:30.
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30: 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Have a great night.
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10: Good evening, I'm Andrea Case. A chance of thunderstorms tomorrow, but right now the sun is shining. Police announced details in the arrests of two 18-year-old men in connection with a deadly shooting last month at Salsa on St. Clair. Will the premier convince the prime minister to extend the suspension of the gas tax? And the city's largest street festival, the Taste of Danforth, you just heard, is back on, one of the many events happening this weekend. But first, News Talk 1010 traffic.
11: We are seeing a problem on the eastbound QEW at Burloak, where a crash is blocking the HOV lane. And things are slow moving on the 404 and DVP southbound from Finch to Eglinton. Northbound is slow from Don Mills to York Mills. And in town, there's a crash on Kipling Avenue and Rexdale Boulevard. 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Time saver traffic, I'm Christina Galley. 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
10: There's going to be another federal by-election in Ontario. That's because a new MP will be needed in the riding of Brantford, Brant South, after Conservative Larry Brock announced he's leaving the House of Commons. Brock is taking a position at the Crown Attorney's Office in Brantford. He said he'll step down on September 18th. The Prime Minister has to call a by-election between 11 and 180 days after a seat becomes vacant. There will now be 8 by-elections between August 31st and mid-April. One of those in Beaches, East York, to replace former Liberal Cabinet Minister Nate Erskine-Smith. Well, the latest report from Rentals.ca and Urban Nation shows rents are continuing to decline across the country. The July report showed asking rents nationwide stood at $2,037. That's 4% lower than the same amount last month. Or same month last year. It marked the 22nd month in a row where that figure declined year over year. At the same time, prices were up 0.2% if you compare to June. Here in Toronto, apartment and condo rents saw the smallest annual decline among major markets. And Airbnb shares surged 14% to a more than four-year high today. Positive results came as the vacation rental firm raised its annual revenue forecast. That helped ease worries over the fallout on global travel demand linked to the conflict in the Middle East. Airbnb says despite the challenges posted, it expects full-year revenue growth to be at least in the mid-teens. The company representatives also underline the success they've had with incorporating artificial intelligence tools into their service. They say the tools have sent customer support costs down while speeding up product launches. And one of the city's most popular events of the summer has returned. The Taste of Danforth is back. Beyond the Greek dishes, the festival is also serving more than 24 types of cuisine. You're going to see that reflected in 100 restaurateurs offering tasting menus. You can actually eat your way through the world here. And it's been a tumultuous number of years for the festival. It was canceled during COVID, then faced significant financial pressures. This year, all three levels of government came together with funding to make the taste of the Danforth a reality. Now, beyond food, expect lots of fun and music. Taking the stage tonight, Paul Langlois from The Tragically Hip. And there's lots of other things happening in the city. They're firing up the grills in Centennial Park tonight for the start of the 25th annual Jerk Fest, the three-day festival celebrating its 25th anniversary with a showcase of the best in Caribbean culture. This year's festival features more than 100 local artists, steel pan workshops, cultural exhibits, and family fun. Jerk Fest starts tonight and runs until Sunday. And on Bloor West, the vibrant culture, sounds, and food of the neighborhood will be on full display tomorrow for Koreatown Street Fest. Visitors will get an opportunity to enjoy live performances, family-friendly activities, and 30 vendors. You can find the festival around Bloor and Euclid. And gas prices. Our premier is urging the prime minister to make a gas tax suspension permanent, or as Alison Jones explains, at least expand it beyond the looming expiry. Federal Conservative leader Pierre Poilievre has made a similar call. In sports, Canada's Leila Fernandez is moving on at the National Bank Open today, beating fifth seed Mira Andreeva in straight sets, advances to the round of 16 here in Toronto, and the Blue Jays open a weekend series with Philadelphia tonight with our first look at the newly acquired Jose Soriano as a Jay right-hander. And was recently dealt to Toronto from the Angels. Let's take a look at Tapping to Breaking News Anywhere. Download the CTV News app and keep up to date. News Talk 1010 weather. Well, it's going to be a little up and down right now. It's quite lovely, but you could expect some thundershowers, especially in the Georgian Bay area. Thunderstorms potentially tomorrow and rain on and off throughout the next few days. But the most important thing is the sun will shine at some point, so get out and enjoy it. I'm Andrea Case. Our next update at 8 o'clock on News Talk 1010. For these stories and more, go to ctvnewstoronto.ca.
2: Happy Friday, my friends. Shane Hewitt and the Night Shift summertime version of the show. Nathan Radke, the uncover up of a special edition of our conversation about orbs. Ooh, maybe some interdimensional travel. Plus, food fights and date night in a bit too. First, Alyssa B.
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2: Protein everywhere. Yeah. I feel like this is a duck. Protein in my hair. Alyssa B is here, .ca, and it seems like everywhere you go, including your milk, now has protein added. Alyssa, why are we seeing so much protein? Is it good marketing or do we need it?
12: That's a great question. I think yes to both. We need protein, but protein is being talked about so much now because it really does sit on the intersection of fitness, of aging, of longevity, of body composition. It's, you know, it's in all the wellness trends, and it's being marketed to us like crazy. Yes, protein added to the milk, but we have to also kind of be our own detectives because milk already has protein. So,
2: well, that's the thing. This is my question. Like, there's certain points where it's being sold to us as a marketing thing. And at Costco, they had like a chocolate milk with protein type thing, and they couldn't keep it in. Right. Like, everybody's buying it. I'm like, well, wait a second.
12: Well, I also think, Shane, is because more people, and especially more women, and we're talking about longevity and we're talking about fitness, we're talking about you and I in our age, like trying to be healthier as a healthier health span, right? And protein does help build muscle, and it does help make your bones stronger. The simple analogy that I give my clients, if you think of your body as a house, carbs are like the quick energy and the electricity. Fats are stored fuel. And protein really is the bricks and mortar and your repair tools of your home. So while I think every single macro is really important, like we need our carbohydrates, we need the fiber, and we need the protein. So do I think it's overhyped? I think it's just the industry is just trying to make it more aware and have people become a bit more aware of how important protein is.
2: Well, it's added value and a great way to raise the price. So exactly. There's no doubt about that.
12: We don't need.
2: So, but is there too much protein?
12: There is too much protein. Do I think we need protein added to our milk? No, there's enough protein in milk and dairy products and yogurt. Do we need protein added to our chips? Absolutely not. Like, chips are not a, you're going to have, chips are an ultra processed food. Eat your chips and enjoy it. Don't try to make it healthier by adding protein, because the protein that that's being added in is a processed protein. So stick with the basics.
3: And I'm already using the argument that they're potatoes and vegetables anyway, so.
12: Yes. Okay. Yeah. The chips are potatoes and vegetables. Yes, of course. What about the veggie straws then? Protein added veggie straws?
3: Oh, they're fake. They're not real.
12: Protein is important for healthy aging. Protein is important for the metabolism. Protein is super important for to stabilize your blood sugars. So while I think it is overhyped, we do need it. So it's a double-edged question that you ask.
3: Okay, but that's like taking the sugariest of the colas and saying vitamin C added and it's good for us now. I mean, we've seen this marketing play happen before.
12: Exactly. So what I would do and what I suggest all my clients is get your protein from real sources. You don't need protein chocolate milk. There's already protein in the milk. You can get your protein sources from your shrimp and your chicken and your scallops and your organ meats and your meats. You can get it from Greek yogurt, cottage cheese, eggs, egg whites. If these are part of your diet, you are most likely getting enough protein. But again, protein needs are very different for everybody. What are your goals? Is your goal to maintain your weight? Is your goal to become a bodybuilder? Is your goal to protect your muscles and your bones? Like, what are our goals here? And that's where it's different for everybody. So they say, like, the average woman, so you should be an average woman in her 50s who's active and who is trying to build more muscle, basically me. So I'm basically describing myself. I should have 1 gram of protein per pound. So I weigh about 115, 120 pounds, depending. I should shoot to aim to eat that much protein. That's a lot. And the reason why we're seeing it everywhere is because that's a lot, that creates a lot of food noise. If that's what the majority of middle-aged women are trying to do, and we're also being sold that we need the protein for bone prevention and muscle strengthening and longevity, which is very true, that is a lot of noise I have to think about. I have to be mindful and intentional about where I'm getting my protein from. So that's anywhere between 30 and 40 grams of protein, you know, per meal, if I'm eating 3 meals a day. So you have to ask yourself, what are your goals?
3: Shane, I like
12: what
3: that are your phrase. Goals?
12: Which phrase?
3: Yeah, first, I like that phrase, food noise. I mean, I think that's fantastic. I mean, for me, I mean, I am trying to trim down a little bit, but obviously with more movement in my life and the fact that I'm not in an apartment, I'm now in a house and I do things like mow the lawn. I would assume that I need to make sure that I've got more protein in it generally. So, I mean, I don't know, like, 230 pounds, like how much protein am I supposed to be eating?
12: So you're about, you know, anywhere between 210 and 230 grams of protein, which is a lot of protein, right? It's a lot of protein.
3: That's insane.
12: Yeah.
3: It's a small cow.
12: Well, if we break it down into different meals a day, I mean, it can be done and you'll have to supplement with protein powders. And that's what you're seeing a lot of the marketing around protein powders as well. And that's why we're also seeing so much protein in things that there shouldn't be protein in. Like I said, like these chips and extra added protein to milks and whatnot. I think everybody needs to find and define what their goal is and try to hit the protein marks. And the best way to do that is to think about it ahead of time and then to target it and think about it and track it. Because you'd be surprised. Okay. You'd be surprised how much protein
3: I think
12: you are eating.
3: Yeah, or not, I guess.
12: Or not,
3: and so
12: exactly.
3: that's the catch is that, let me ask you, because you're a veggie person, like you're one of these strange people that doesn't, I mean, your family eats meat, so you cook meat, but you generally don't eat meat unless that's changed since the last time we talked about meat.
12: It has changed. I eat a ton of veggies, but I also have added more meat into my diet, like some more chicken and some more shrimp
3: and
12: more fish. I have, yeah, because I could tell I needed more protein. I got a DEXA scan and a bone density scan. And it said that, you know, my bones as I'm aging were not as strong as they should be. So what did I do? And this is not for everybody, right? This is just, again, everybody is very individual and you have to do what works for you. So I did start to add more of that in. And then I got another bone density test and guess what? my bones are healing. My bones are stronger. And
13: well,
12: like, for me,
13: that's probably worth flagging the fact that you went to the doctor. I mean, that's probably the first step, right? Like,
12: right,
13: it's not like you're just assuming, like you're actually getting proper measurements done, which is good. But for the people that are veggie people, what about the source of protein?
12: Yeah,
13: that could all be another disguise, no?
12: Right. Well, because, you know, amino acids, you know, complete proteins, like peanut butter on a piece of whole wheat is a complete protein, right? Tofu, edamame, those are amazing sources of protein. Beans, legumes, those are all also really good sources of protein. But you have to eat a lot more of them to get to hit those protein targets. But the good thing about those are is that you're also hitting your fiber targets, right? For instance, this morning for my daughter's lunch, I made her a lentil pasta. There are 20 grams of protein in 1 gram of pasta, one handful of pasta. There was also 16 grams of fiber. So we need fiber just as much as we need our protein. So what I'm seeing now with this over-marketing of the protein is that people are eating so much protein, now they're not getting their fiber in. So that's causing other cramping issues, stomach issues, elimination issues. So it really is a very delicate balancing act. I would say the perfect plate would be a large fistful of some kind of protein. That could be chicken, that could be tofu, a half your plate to be veggies, and then another fistful of your complex carbohydrates. To me, that would be a perfect plate.
13: Nourished.ca, get connected with Alyssa. There's some recipes on there too, plus some guidance if you're looking for a little bit of help on how to navigate these things with some program stuff. So it's worth it. And I mean, this is a person who just admitted that the old diet wasn't working, saw the evidence, saw the doctor, and changed her diet. So why you wouldn't trust that, I have no idea. As always, my friend, thank you for being here.
12: Thank you. Thanks for having me.
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11: Starting with some good news. On the eastbound QEW at Burloak, an earlier crash that was in the HOV lane has cleared away, but you will still find some volume on the 44 and DVP. Northbound from Eglinton to York Mills. Southbound is also slow from Finch to Eglinton, and then again from Baby Bloor to Richmond. The westbound Gardner is also slow moving from Jarvis to approaching Islington. News Talk 1010 weather, partly cloudy skies, 25 degrees, but feels like 33. 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
1: Nathan Radke is here. Uncover Up is the podcast teaching conspiracy theories, how to understand them, how to tear them down, how to build them up, even if they are made up of real life things. Because sometimes those conspiracy theories are true, by the way. So which way does it go? Nathan Radke, along with Dr. Lee Kunla on the podcast and the book. What's the book called?
2: Uncover Up, How to Think Clearly in an Age of Conspiracies, and it drops at the end of July.
1: Very exciting time, isn't it? So summer 2026 is when you can grab it. And not only that, it's going to be linked in the podcast description on the online version if you want to grab the link nice and quickly here. Okay, UFO files are out. There is one little thing that has sort of stuck around for a very, very long time and doesn't seem to go away, and that is the orb. Tell me about the orb.
2: Now, I feel like you've been looking forward to this one for a while. You're an orb fan.
1: I like this. I'm a big fan of the orbs, dude.
2: And there is something quite bizarre going on here. So, yeah, we started going through these UFO files that the American government dropped at the beginning of May, and they just dropped another tranche of files last week, and we've barely gotten through the first tranche. Apparently, a group of government files is called a tranche. And what we're going to talk about today is we're going to look at the relationship that the Air Force has with flying saucers and things like that, but particularly this concept of the orb, because as it turns out, this idea goes way back, even before a flying saucer phenomenon starts in 1947, because what we have to do is we have to go back to World War II and talk about Foo Fighters.
1: Oh, I love their music.
2: Yeah, everybody loves the Foo Fighters, except the Air Force didn't love the Foo Fighters. The Air Force was nervous about the Foo Fighters. So if we go into these files, we find some U.S. Army Air Force releases dating back to the middle of 1945, which is towards the end of World War II, 2 years before the term flying saucer gets coined. And there's a problem facing Air Force leadership, and that was this. What were the Foo Fighters? Because this was a term used by Allied pilots to describe strange lights and shapes and fireballs and orbs that seemed to follow American and British aircraft around. The name Foo Fighter probably comes from the French word for fire, which is feu. And in particular, in this recent release, there's a very wild report in which a strange cylindrical flying object is described. It's aluminum-colored, 12 feet long, with small fins on the lower end. Apparently, it was intercepted and attacked by Allied fighters. But while red flames were seen emerging from it when it was struck by bullets, it didn't disintegrate. That's weird. They didn't know what that was then. We still don't know what that was now. And there were dozens of other strange lights and orbs following plane crews at night over Europe and the Pacific. So in these Air Force files, the reports were taken very seriously, and an investigation was urged. But what's important to note, especially because of where we are today, is in these Air Force files, there's no reference to aliens. That wouldn't start happening for another few years. Because this was during World War II, given the time period, the American Air Force obviously much more worried about the Germans than they would be about, say, aliens.
1: Okay. Well, let's just break down a couple of quick things. Like, number one, nobody knows if the orb is the alien or if there would be an alien in the orb. That could be a thing. They've come in many forms. I think, you know, I will get to what it looks like today, but I mean, you can reinforce a little bit with what airline pilots often say about things they see, right? That are sort of hovering about. And when it comes to an orb, I mean, I know you described that one scenario, cylindrical, but I mean, generally it's like a light dot. And there are different stories that say there are like a round ball specifically. And so which way does it go way back in time? When you say cylindrical with fins on it, it makes me wonder if that's just sort of someone's memory of a rocket. Look like a rocket. As opposed to it was just like this blurry ball that people couldn't nail down. Was there any consistency in how it was told?
2: The majority of the Foo Fighters, I mean, that's one cylindrical object. That's sort of an outlier. That was a very strange one. For the most part, they were seeing exactly as you described, kind of an oval shape or a round shape or just sort of a point of light. And it wasn't just the American Air Force that was worried about this. The RAF, the British Air Force, also worried during World War II. although they were of the opinion that these Foo Fighters may have been just a combination of some early German jet fighters like the Messerschmitt 262, or maybe some flak rockets. Because, of course, at the end of World War II, the Germans were fielding some pretty strange experimental weapons, and the closer they got to defeat, the weirder the weapons became. And they were firing off rocket planes and ballistic missiles, all sorts of strange things. And a lot of Allied pilots, of course, wouldn't have been familiar with those new weapons. But it was stressed by Air Force leadership, and you can see it in the files, that some of these sightings were still mysterious and that no satisfactory explanation could be given for them.
1: Did orbs taper away when UFOs started? Because when UFOs came along, from I've learned from what you guys say, is that once Hollywood sort of had put a picture in everybody's mind, then we just assumed it was a UFO with an alien inside and a little gray man with big eyeballs.
2: No,
1: so
2: exactly.
1: Did the storyline shift, or were they just sort of tucked in the background and nobody saw them?
2: Well, after 1947, which is the first time you hear the phrase flying saucer, exactly as you say, because we kind of see what we expect, once the idea of flying saucer was out there in the pop culture, people were seeing saucers everywhere. But orbs were still pretty common. And after World War II was over, the Air Force, of course, is not as concerned about Germans, but now they're worried about the Soviets. And orbs and fireballs were seen after the war near sensitive nuclear sites in the United States, to the point where the Air Force actually has to put together an initiative called Project Twinkle. And it was created to, I know it's a hilarious name, but it was created to try to observe and photograph and measure and explain these orbs and fireballs and hopefully get some photographic evidence of them. And what's interesting is when you go through these files, you can start to see the sort of the way the story of the UFO is developing. Because unlike the Foo Fighters in World War II, you do see a bit of speculation in the Twinkle files that maybe there's an extraterrestrial cause here. But for the most part, they're looking at natural and man-made explanations.
1: Well, let's just acknowledge Twinkle Files. Okay, moving on.
2: The Twinkle Files, yeah.
1: You can see why it didn't sound macho or catch on, right? It's like, oh, twinkly stars, moving on.
2: Yeah, I mean, if you're an FBI agent or an Air Force agent and you're in the X-Files, then you sound cool. If you're in the Twinkle Files...
1: Yeah, what department are you in? I'm in the Twinkle Files.
2: I'm in the Twinkle Files.
1: I'm in the pretty blinky star files, yeah.
2: And in the end, the Twinkle Files kind of fizzled out without providing an explanation, but it was mostly because of bad timing. Because when Project Twinkle started, it was right before the Korean War fired up. And so then, of course, during the Korean War, personnel who would have otherwise been available for twinkling, they were needed elsewhere. But still, even though Twinkle doesn't come up with anything, those early reports do tell us some interesting and important stuff. And one is that orb sightings go back to before the dawn of the flying saucer movement. We were talking about orbs before we were talking about saucers. The Air Force has been taking them very seriously since the 40s. And this is always sort of vital for our conspiracy thinking. We have this idea that the Air Force is covering stuff up, the government's covering stuff up. But what's clear from these released files is that the Air Force did not have any idea what they were. And the hope was, hey, maybe when our technology gets better, we'll figure it out. And so now we can fast forward to today. We have much better tech than we had for Twinkle. And we're still encountering orbs. And so what I suggest we do now is let's look at a couple of very recent incidents involving orbs and see if our modern tech gets any closer to us understanding what in the world or off the world is going on here.
1: So if I were to make my guess an envelope, like this is it, we're betting for beers and we can get our little, magic eight ball or crystal ball, time machine, whatever it might be. And I would say that the aliens are the orbs. That's what I would say. Like, this flying saucer notion is the hooey. And I would say, like, the orbs. And that's something different. So this is where I get tangled up into. If you're a fan of Skinwalker Ranch and those shows, that's where you learn a lot about orbs. They fence posts burned out because they believe they witnessed an orb zip by it and it was just hot and burned it. Like, this is where, to me, it starts to get really cool and really real. Okay, fast forward. Orbs, the Uncover Up podcast. Nathan Radke is here. Let's get into today with better technology and what is our look at it. We'll be right back.
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3: We aren't seeing any major problems on your drive, but there is some volume. Northbound on the 44 DVP is still slow moving from Eglinton to York Mills, and southbound from Finch to Eglinton, and then again from Bayview Bloor to the Richmond Street exit. The westbound Gardner remains slow from Jarvis through to approaching Islington. And in town, there are hydro wires down in the area of Davenport Road. That's just east of Bathurst. News Talk 1010 weather, partly cloudy skies, 25 degrees, but feels like 33 with the Humidex. 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
1: Nathan Radke is here. Uncover Up is the podcast. Orbs, UFOs, specifically orbs. Now, if you missed the earlier conversation, it will be on the podcast. Get caught up to the early 40s into the 50s and how orbs have been around long before the narrative of the UFO. Now, fast forward to today. And Nathan, my biggest exposure to seeing these things would be the Skinwalker Ranch shows and the documentary, documenting that they've put on all of that. It's probably not a documentary. And they've shared an awful lot of what they have documented with today's technology that goes on in that place. These little light balls that seem to be flying around that they try to document. Does technology today make it easier versus almost 100 years ago when they were first really noticed?
2: Well, that's what makes these files so interesting, is because we're actually looking at footage from fairly advanced sensor technology that comes from American fighter planes. And so hopefully this now means that maybe we're going to get a little bit closer to understanding what this phenomenon is. And I assume you've probably looked at some of the sensor footage.
1: Boy, it's all of it's fascinating. I mean, like, it looks like, if I could imagine a cartoon, it's almost like, I think of like Monsters, Inc. or one of those, like the guys with the big eyeballs, blink, blink, right? Like, it's kind of like that little eyeball, like following you around, like you see in the movies, and then blink, blink, it watches you, and then poof, it's gone. I mean, that's, I don't think there's a better way to describe it than the way that

0: oh, you know what? One of our high altitude balloons has gone missing around that area, around that time. So that one's fine.
1: Yeah.
0: But stranger than that are the reports of orbs. And there's a lot of recent footage of like spots and dots appearing to move and maneuver at extreme speeds. Now, some of this can be explained through ordinary phenomenon like the parallax effect. Imagine this. You're in a fighter plane. You're moving at high speed, high altitude. You're visually tracking a floating object like a balloon. It's between you and the ground. It can appear as if the object is moving extremely fast, but that's just the result of the relative speed of you in the airplane and the fixed focal point of that slow-moving object. But there are other videos and eyewitness accounts that are way harder to explain. For example, there's a video that shows several orbs near a submarine, a surfaced submarine, and the objects appear to be moving in different directions, so it can't just be that parallax effect. And they're apparently dipping in and out of the water. And we don't have much information about this incident, probably because it was part of a surveillance mission on a foreign sub. And the footage itself is a bit unsatisfying. It's a little bit Bigfooty, since it's, you know, black and white sensor display. And we're given no context for location or altitude or time of day or technology used to gather the footage. All that's classified. But that means that all the things that we would need to help us make an educated hypothesis are missing from that footage, unfortunately.
1: Okay, so this makes me think of a couple of things. If you've ever been by an airport and you see an airplane coming into land and the angle is just right, it looks like it's floating and it's not moving. That's kind of the angle thing that you're talking about, really, right? But the orbs thing for me gets interesting because there is the water part. And again, it's only because of watching the one show, but on Skinwalker, they fly into the hill and then out of the hill, right? It's, so it's, if it's an orb thing, in and out of the water would sort of make sense, because that's one of the pieces that gets the question mark is, well, wait a second, it just hit the water and didn't slow down. And if you do the math on the video for how far it tracked on that part of the video, goes under the water and then comes out of the water, the math of the speed, generally, these reports will say it didn't slow down when it hit the water. Like, if you calculate the frames per second of how much space it crossed, it didn't slow down when it was in the water. And that's where people go, whoa, this is cool.
0: Yeah, because, of course, water is so much thicker than air. We don't have any kind of technology that we know about that can do that. And that brings us to, I think, maybe one of the strangest files that we've seen recently. Now, this is only from a few months ago. It's getting a lot of press attention right now because of its shocking content. And we have no information about the source, unfortunately, other than it being the firsthand account of a senior U.S. intelligence officer. We don't know about the context, other than it being near a sensitive military facility in late 2025. And based on the description in it, I would say New Mexico or Nevada. So here's what the report says. In the early evening during daylight hours, the officer, a colleague, and two pilots take off in a helicopter to investigate loud thuds that have been heard by some mountains near the base. And there had also been UFO reports in the previous nights of orbs. They flew around the range, they refueled, then they headed back up. And by that time it was night, so the pilots switched to infrared and night vision sensors. They're on their way back to base again when they receive a message from the operations center that there's several radar contacts in the area. They get sent to intercept the contacts. And meanwhile, on the ground, military observers had spotted an extremely hot UFO with their infrared sensors, very low to the ground, moving at extremely high speeds. Then the ground team tells the helicopter crew that an object had just gotten within 10 feet of them and sped away. And the chopper pilots spot this object with their night vision goggles. They see it split into two separate objects, both of which then speed off. And the helicopter was unable to keep up with them. It was faster than the helicopter. Fighter planes from a nearby field had also detected this UFO, and the helicopter crew gets vectored to another location following ground control and the radar contact. And according to the unnamed intelligence officer, this is where it gets really strange, they then saw countless orange orbs swarming in all directions against the backdrop of the mountain, which lasted for several minutes. They then went back to their previous position, at which point both the pilots and the officers saw two large orbs flare up side by side close to the helicopter. Oval-shaped, orange with a bright center, emitting light in all directions. And unfortunately and irritatingly, the officer writes that he didn't take any footage of this incident because he was too busy assessing whether the orbs posed a threat, and that encounter only lasted about 10 seconds. And then fighter jets approached the area, and the officer writes that he could see orbs chasing the fighters before vanishing.

0: Now, that account is dramatic and strange.
1: Now, this is the part that gets me. Okay, so what is the reaction to that? And when you talk about nuclear power plants, power things, and then these orbs that magically appear by important pieces of machinery, so you go, okay, well, wait a second. Like, if this is a nothing burger, then they're not going to be worried about these orbs flying around nuclear power plants, or they're not going to worry about these things, you know, checking out a spaceship or checking out a helicopter or a jet if it's not something that important. So that just leads to more questions, as we always find in cases like this, because you're like, well, wait a second. If they were comfortable knowing what it was, they either would or would not worry about it. And they seem to be very close attention to it. And like you said, this story was late 2025.
0: Yeah, and it's very hard to explain. There's no visible means of propulsion or lift. They're described as flying in a deliberate manner. None of the tech that we have now fits this description. I mean, of course, it's at night. We're bad at identifying things in the sky at night. We don't have any kind of photographs or sensor recordings or video footage of this story, unfortunately. We don't know anything about the officer who allegedly wrote it. So it's interesting, but kind of irritating, because there's still so much more information that I want to have to understand this.
1: Like what? Like, who's flying it?
0: Exactly.
1: I realize that's an unfair question. That's why I hesitated.
0: Well, I mean, I want to know. There was other people involved in this incident. I'd like to get their perspective as well. I'd like to know who this officer is. I would like to see if there was any kind of radar reports. Like, this is the information that we need to figure out what's actually going on. So, as always, I feel like we're just getting teased a little bit. We're just getting, like, a little hint of something. But ultimately, I want more information than this.
1: You know, the price of these helicopters and jets, you think they come with a free dash cam?
0: Yeah, exactly. Or a GoPro or something.
1: Like, baked into it. All right. It's fascinating stuff. We need to pin the Skinwalker conversation generally, Nathan. So how about we pin that for sometime this summer? We'll do it.
0: Absolutely. It sounds great.
1: Yeah. So if you're listening to this on the podcast, give it a search and you're going to find it eventually, because it will come out. There are so many things to talk about. Orbs, where they were and where they are and what we still don't know. Uncover Up, the podcast and the pending book, Summer 2026. Make sure you get it. Thank you, Nathan.
0: Thanks for having me on.
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3: We are seeing a new problem on the eastbound QEW ramp to Ford Drive, where a crash is now blocking the left lane, and things are slow moving on the 44 DVP southbound from Finch to Eglinton, and then from Bayview Bloor to Richmond Street. Northbound is also slow from Eglinton to York Mills. If you're headed northbound on the 400 towards Cottage Country, there's a new crash at Highway 89 that's blocking two left lanes. And in town, there are some hydro wires down on Davenport Road, just east of Bathurst. News Talk 1010 weather, partly cloudy skies, 25 degrees, but feels like 33. 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I'm Christina Galley. 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
11: It's date night. That means Jen Kirsch is here. Tony Tedesco is here as well. And if I ask Tony what's for dinner, the answer is probably wieners. He's always a big cook, that guy.
12: Could be, or it could be cheesecake, Italian cheesecake. You know what? What's for dinner? It sounds like a very small question, but it represents something much bigger in relationships. Constant micro decisions. And, you know, you go to work all day, you're making decisions all day, you get home, and, you know, you're just a little bit mentally tapped out. So if one partner says, I don't care, you decide, when you're trying to make a decision for both of us, eventually the other partner maybe starts feeling like they're a relationship manager instead of an equal partner. So it creates a bit of an imbalance, creates a little bit of resentment, and it's rarely about whether or not tacos is better than pasta.
11: Which the answer to that has got to be yes, at least in the summertime. If you ask me in the wintertime, it's probably the opposite.
12: Tacos or pasta? Yes.
13: I love spring pasta, like asparagus, lemon, just something fresh.
11: That sounds weird to me. It's got to be like meaty, heavy, fill your belly, like bloated because too much wheat in my pasta.
13: Oh my God, see, we couldn't date. Like as a vegetarian, this is what I'm talking about. It is a frustrating question when people are different and they like different things and want different things.
11: It's true. Well, so inside a relationship,
13: yeah.
11: Would you be the cooker? In your relationship or not? Which role would you take on, Jen?
13: I love to be cooked for, but I love to cook. So in a relationship, I like to be cooked for, but like I love to cook. So when I'm doing things on my own, it's for me, it's like such an activity. It's getting to play around in the kitchen and do all the cutting, chopping and all that stuff. I find that really soothing.
11: Mm-hmm. Okay, Tony, would you be the cook or would you be like Jen?
12: I'm the cook.
11: Oh, yeah.
12: I love to cook, and I love to cook for other people. And try this. And, you know, I've got the Italian mother in me that, you know, takes out the wood spoon and goes into the sauce and says, hey.
11: And threatens people with it?
12: Yeah,
11: oh, no, that was my mom. Sorry.
12: Yeah, no, mine too. before it's even done, so try this. And but it is nice once in a while to be surprised.
13: Mm-hmm. Yeah. Or to cook together and have that could be the third part of the relationship, you know, like cooking together, playing together in the kitchen, playing some fun music. If you drink, like I love the opening of the bottle of a Prosecco and kind of dancing in the kitchen, you know, with that image of Tony's mom of like the feeding with the spoon, like it could be kind of flirty and playful.
11: It's known as rude it is.
12: Yeah, the kitchen needs to be a little bit large for that, because otherwise you're just in my way, because I'm all over the place.
11: You're in my way.
12: Other than that, yeah. No,
11: that's a whole...
12: I do appreciate the occasional somebody makes some lasagna for me, but for the most part, I am the cook.
11: That's a whole other conversation we should have about, like, what makes good counter space for a kitchen date, because that's, like, a whole other thing. All right, but couples fight over food, and this is interesting, about how do you find a way to navigate food. And we're also sidestepping the Groundhog Day of it, because that's a whole other thing, too, I think, the Groundhog Day part of it. But it has a big impact on dating, Jen. You found this out.
13: Yeah, exactly. So just to be completely transparent, I partnered with HelloFresh on this campaign that they're doing called What's for Dinner. And what really caught my attention and why I wanted to partner up with them was the research and what they found. So they looked at Canadian couples specifically, and they found that this question is a source of friction in relationships, and it can be quite problematic. In fact, about a quarter of Canadian couples says debates over what to eat are... It causes decision paralysis, which is one of those words we're seeing all over the internet these days. And it's about this, the daily or weekly question of what to eat and being in that situation. And I wasn't really surprised by the research at all, because I've been there. I've been in that situation with a partner. I am currently single, not because of What's for Dinner, but I did notice areas of friction in the kitchen of, like, that question you asked me was a little triggering, Shane, of, like, would I rather be the cooker or being cooked for? I used to love to be cooked for because it showed a lot of care, but now I think if you can't do it in your relationship and there's friction in the kitchen, it becomes very frustrating very quickly. One of you feels like maybe you're doing all the work, or if the other person's going to help and they say they're going to be a part of it and they're not, you kind of feel let down in the relationship. But what really interested me about the decision paralysis is, you know that feeling when you both can't decide something and you're not seeing eye to eye. And then it doesn't become about the food, and it doesn't become about what's for dinner, but it actually becomes about all the other arguments you've had in the relationship.
11: Which is interesting, because truly it has nothing to do with who's making dinner.
13: Right.
11: It's just about dinner, right? Like, I don't know what I want. It's not about you have to do it. It's actually about, like, I'm out of ideas and I feel like I'm tired of everything. And then yet we blame it on Tony because, you know, somehow it's Tony's fault because he always makes hot dogs.
13: Right. And you want it to be, you want your relationship to be seamless. You want things to be easy. And then there's that whole idea of, like, I don't know. I used to love, when I'd watch my rom-coms, I love the being in the grocery store and doing the shopping together. I kind of picture, like, you know, pushing the cart. Maybe I have Gary with me in the grocery cart. It's, like, cute. We're doing this couple thing. By the way, if you haven't listened to our date night segment, Gary is my dog, not a boyfriend that I push around in the cart. But, you know, this idea, it's sort of romantic of going shopping together, but it ends up you're looking at prices. You're talking about how much you want to spend. Oh, you chose last time. It becomes like, it's not seamless, and then tensions are arising. So these stats, like, these numbers aren't surprising. There was 50% of Canadian couples experience decision paralysis regarding just that simple question, which is not simple at all. That's, like, such a staggering number.
12: But I think the sexiest thing that a person can say in coupledom when it comes to that is, I've got this.
11: Yeah.
12: And I think at least one of us needs to be able to make those decisions and get creative and check the online recipes, or maybe get some help from boxed dinners or things like that get delivered to you.
11: Yeah,
12: and not in a controlling way, just in a healthy, thoughtful leadership.
11: Well, there's a real giving to it too, right?
12: Right.
11: I mean, you don't have to be. I think if you're bossy boots, then it comes across as bossy boots. But I think if you're just trying to, and the way, you know me, I'll always go back to the way you say it. Say, hey, look, I want to try something tonight. Just, you don't have to like it. That's cool. But I want you to try it. Can we try it? And here's what I want to do.
13: Because it takes the stress away. That's the thing, guys. It's like the stress that you want taken away. I feel like dinner's the few times, at least in my last relationship, that's, like, the few times that we're actually coming together in our day as a couple. You know, so someone's out for work or you're out doing your things. You have different schedules. This is the one opportunity to come together, to wind down together. So how could you make it easier and remove that tension? why is it now this is the same time of day that we're fighting all the time and not seeing eye to eye, and then one of us is leaving and just grabbing something like down the street that we wouldn't normally eat anyway?
11: Well, the economics of it is a legit thing about getting takeaway, because nobody has ideas, so you order stuff and then you're paying even more anyway for all of it. Okay, Jen, how can everyone get connected on Instagram?
13: Jen_Kirsch, because I talk about these kinds of things all the time, and I would love to hear from you guys too.
11: Absolutely. Tony, why don't you share yours too?
12: At Tedesco Tony on Instagram, at Tedesco on Twitter.
11: Can't believe you got that on Twitter. That's a pretty good name.
12: Oh, yeah.
13: And Tony and we're matching today. This is so cute. Like, see, we made a decision in our decision match today.
11: It's radio. You could have said I match too, you know, instead of leaving me out.
13: Oh, I'm so sorry, Shane. You're one of us.
11: It's date night. Jen Kirsch, Tony Tedesco. We'll be right back.
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18: Good evening, I'm Andrea Case. Rain and thundershowers threatening to soak us tomorrow. Nice and sunny on Sunday. Your complete weather forecast coming up. Taste of the Danforth has taken over a good stretch in East Toronto. We're told who was arrested and charged in the deadly salsa on St. Clair shooting, and an ask to suspend the federal gas tax beyond Labor Day. Details on these and other stories coming up, but first... 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
19: Problems continue on the eastbound QEW ramp to Ford Drive with a crash still blocking the left lane, and northbound on the 400 towards Cottage Country at Highway 89. Two left lanes remain blocked by a collision. In town, we are seeing some problems. There's a crash on Kennedy Road south of Ellesmere and another crash on Markham Road north of Eglinton. 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I'm Christina Galley. 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
18: Two 18-year-old men under arrest caught Wednesday, even though police tell us only one gun was shot that evening. Both Josiah Massaro Gill and Lewis Downey face many charges, including two counts of first-degree murder and five counts of attempted murder. Chief Myron Demkew on how they're still thinking about the victims.
20: While today's arrests represent significant progress, they do not erase what happened that evening. What should have been a celebration of community, culture, summer, and all that our city has to offer instead resulted in two people losing their lives. Five others were shot, and many more witnessed terrifying violence in the middle of a crowded public event.
18: 25-year-old Shaquan Kwashi and 20-year-old Cesar Vernaza were killed and five others injured when shots rang out at the Pact Festival when it was still light out on the evening of July 11th. Detective Sergeant Stacey McCabe says she believes the two victims were killed were the intended targets. The five others were shot the wrong place, wrong time, and that there wasn't an exchange of gunfire. The two firearms recovered at the scene.